I will, but as thou wilt. And he cometh unto the disciples, and findeth them asleep, and saith unto Peter, What? Could ye not watch with me 1 hour? So after the supper, they go off to the garden of Gethsemane, Jesus's place that he loves to resort to spend time with the Father, to take time to pray. And this time all the disciples come with him. But then after that, he goes a little bit further and he brings with him the inner three of the disciples, Peter, James, and John. Those were the sons of Zebedee. And while he is off praying and deciding whether to go ahead, to surrender his life and drink the cup of wrath that the Father has given to him to die for the sins of the world, he's hoping, he's really hoping that his inner three at the least would be praying for him, would be supporting him. But what happens when he comes back? He finds them what? He finds them fast asleep. Expecting support, they are passed out. Instead of praying and helping him, they are just knocked out and dead to the world, snoring away, fast asleep. And the first time he comes back and says, What? Could you not watch with me just for 1 hour? They've just been there just for 1 hour. And for those that aren't accustomed to praying, 1 hour in prayer, it's a long time, isn't it? But he goes off to pray another two times. And what does he find? He wakes them up and says, Please pray for me. I'm going through a tough time. I need the support of your prayers as well. But he comes back and it's just disappointment. You see, we read in Matthew 26 and verse 43, And he came and found them asleep again, for their eyes were heavy. They were asleep, fast asleep. And why were they tired? I mean, what was making them to fall asleep? Was it a spiritual problem? What made them to lose all their energy? Was it just really late and they weren't accustomed to staying up so late? What had happened before this? Well, we already know that's where we started, right? We were in the Last Supper, the upper room, the little time that Jesus had with his 12 disciples. But do you remember what they were doing in the Last Supper? Well, this is what Luke tells us in chapter 22 and verse 24. And there was also a strife among them. Which of them should be accounted what? The greatest. They were arguing amongst themselves. They were busy trying to figure out who would be the greatest, who would be honored to sit next to Christ when he became the king of Israel. And so they were busy politicking. They were busy fighting amongst themselves. They were busy trying to get into the right position, to the point that, you know, at one time, James and John, they would even bring their mother to come and ask Jesus, Please let my sons sit one on your left hand, one on the right hand. You know, it was a family affair. And there was just constant bickering going on between the disciples. And even at this moment, before Jesus is about to be taken as a prisoner and pulled off to Caiaphas and then to Pilate and later on in the next day to be crucified, they were still busy arguing about themselves. None of them would humble themselves and wash each other's feet. Jesus would be the one that would eventually remove his outer garments and take on the form of a servant and wash every single one of the disciples' feet. They were on guard, watching each other to make sure that none gained an advantage over the other. And now, having used up all their energy arguing and fighting, they've come to the most important part that Jesus needed them, and they fell asleep. Oh, how often it is, friends, that we focus on the wrong things. We give our greatest energies to our studies, to our hobbies, to our work, and trying to find a better living. And, you know, we put so much energy in finding the best deal when we go shopping. We put so much energy in so many different things that finally, when we come back to Christ and we want to spend some time with him with a sincere heart, we end up falling asleep. In the time that Christ needed us to be praying and on our guard,
we fall asleep. And this is what happened to the disciples. This is what happens to us many times. I remember being in theology school and many times, you know, I had a roommate. I would hear him fall asleep while kneeling at his bedside there. And, you know, he was there a mighty long time, but then he started snoring. And, you know, that's just what happens, you know, isn't it? We give Jesus the remnants of our energy. It's used up until, in our sincerity, we want to do our very best. But the tank is on empty because we've just exhausted our resources focusing on the wrong thing. But coming back to the Garden of Gethsemane, at the conclusion of Christ's time in prayer, you know, we only read one sliver of a sentence, one verse, you know, my Father, if it be possible, let this cup pass from me. But really, he had been spending 1 hour in prayer already. And he does this three times, you know. But at the conclusion of his prayer, what happens? Matthew 26 and verse 45. Then cometh he to his disciples and saith unto them, sleep on now and take your rest. Behold, the hour is at hand, and the Son of Man is betrayed into the hands of sinners. The mob that is led by Judas comes into the garden looking for Jesus to arrest him. The betrayer is at hand, and he's not only come by himself, but he's leading a crowd with him, coming off to lead Jesus to be crucified. Well, at least that's not what Judas was thinking. He just wanted to teach Jesus a lesson because so many times Jesus had evaded capture. So surely he would do it again this time. And at seeing the crowd, what does Peter do? He's aroused from his sleep and, you know, he's probably in somewhat of a confused state and he acts out in instinct and probably in a panic as well because, you know, he doesn't know what's going on. And all of a sudden there's these bright lights with the fires that are coming through. And what happens? John chapter 18, verse 10 to 11 says this. Then Simon Peter, having a sword, drew it and smote the high priest's servant and cut off his ear. The servant's name was Malchus. Then said Jesus unto Peter, put up thy sword into the sheath. The cup which my Father hath given me, shall I not drink it? Out of passion, Peter takes out his sword. Where he got a sword from, we have no idea. But he takes his sword out and he tries to chop off the head of one of the people from the mob. And God in his mercy deflects a sword and ends up cutting off just an ear. But he acts rashly, not heeding Christ's word that he's about to deny him. He wasn't watchful in prayer, and he wasn't keeping an alert on even his own self. Already, he had forgotten the words of Christ when he said, in this very night, all of you are going to be offended in me. And so the disciples, seeing that Jesus is taken as a captive, he's taken as a prisoner, what happens? Mark chapter 14 and verse 50, the Bible simply says, and they all forsook him and fled. You know, friends, maybe, just maybe, if they had been watching, just maybe if they had been praying, instead of bickering, they had been supporting each other. Just maybe if they just had been self-distrustful for a little bit, they would have been ready for this moment. But I think they probably reacted like many of us would have reacted. When Jesus said, all of you are going to be offended of me this night, they probably got a little bit upset. Jesus, how could you say such a thing? You know, we've walked with you for 3.5 years. We've done everything you've told us to do. Maybe they were just feeling a bit upset that Jesus would say such words against them, as if distrusting their loyalty and their love. And so instead of holding on to the word of Christ, instead of thinking again about the words that they had heard, they dismissed it with recklessness, I should say, really. They just did not want to think that they would ever do such a thing. And even standing there and looking at Peter and seeing the conversation that Jesus would have with Peter, they even cast that out of their minds.
And so when the mob comes, they haven't been praying. They haven't been strengthening themselves for this moment. And so out of passion, they run off. And you know, they ran and they didn't even think even for a moment of Christ's word. In panic, they forgot everything, even the prophecy that Jesus gave. You know, friends, it's times of panic that we react on instinct. It's in times of panic that whatever we've been focusing on comes out. And obviously, we know what Peter had been focusing on. He'd been practicing his sword. But it's in times of panic that we don't have time to think. We don't have time to sit there and we okay, everybody, come, let's gather. Let's pray together, you know. The disciples, they didn't think about that. They should have been praying beforehand. But had they been meditating upon Christ's word? Had they been thinking about all the things that Jesus had been telling them in the past 3.5 years that he'd walked with them? Maybe, just maybe, they would have been ready for this hour. You know, this is why, friends, it's so important to meditate on the law of God day and night. It's so important that we take time aside every day to read his word and to spend time with him and to gather up the words of Christ so that in times of panic and emergency, we don't forget all the words of God. Just like the disciples who had been walking with Jesus, seeing him face to face, walking with him, listening to his words, eating with him and sleeping with him. And yet they still forgot his word. That's what happened to them, friends. And so Jesus, he's taken as a prisoner. But what happens next? Luke 22:54, the Bible tells us, then they took him and led him and brought him into the high priest's house. And Peter followed afar off. Peter, you know, he turns to run. But then at that time, he gathers himself. He's brave enough and he begins to follow after the mob. But he follows off at a distance. The Bible says he followed afar off. He didn't want to be associated with Christ. He didn't want to get arrested like Christ. But you see, John was following close by. Do you know this? When we read in John chapter 18, the Bible says this, John 18:15-16. And Simon Peter followed Jesus, and so did another disciple. That disciple was known unto the high priest and went in with Jesus into the palace of the high priest. But Peter stood at the door without. Then went out that other disciple, which was known unto the high priest, and spake unto her that kept the door, and brought Peter in. You know, although the name is not mentioned of John, we know that it is him. Why? In this book that he himself wrote, he always refers to himself in third person. And, you know, the thing that is most mentioned is he is the disciple whom Jesus loved, you know. And so we know that this is John. And Peter was afraid following at a distance, but John was close by. He was near. Peter didn't want to be associated with Christ, but John was okay. And he even gained entrance into the palace and he had to come out and bring Peter in, and John wasn't arrested. But yet Peter still remained at a distance. He still kept his distance. Had he stayed close by, had he been with John, maybe, just maybe, he would not have given into the temptation to deny Christ 3 times. That temptation would not have been strong, because had he taken that first step into being faithful, into being associated with Christ, he would have the strength to overcome the temptation. And you see, friends, it's when we distance ourselves from Jesus that we get in trouble. Safety is found in being near him and not far from him. In Matthew 26:58, but Peter followed him afar off unto the high priest's palace, and went in and sat with who? The servants, to see the end. Can you believe that? John comes out, goes and grabs him and brings him in, and even then he still doesn't want to stay near him. He wants to blend in into the background. He doesn't want to be known to be there. And so he sits
with the servants and the soldiers, but he can see what's going on. And so, let's continue, shall we? Mark 14, 66 to 68. And as Peter was beneath in the palace, there cometh one of the maids of the high priest. And when she saw Peter warming himself, she looked upon him and said, And thou also wast with Jesus of Nazareth. But he denied, saying, I know not, neither understand I what thou sayest. And he went out into the porch, and the cock crew. One of the maids recognized Peter, and she said, ah, you were with Jesus of Nazareth. And, you know, this is the first time that Peter denies Christ. But, you know, it's interesting. The Bible said there that the cock crew. This is the first time the cock is crowing. And it's almost as if God, in his mercy, he's trying to awaken Peter's conscience. Christ said that Peter would deny him three times before the cock would crow twice. We didn't read it in Matthew, but in Mark's account, in Mark chapter 14 and verse 30, this is what we read. Earlier, when Jesus is having that Last Supper and he's having this conversation with Peter, and Jesus said unto him, verily I say unto thee, that this day, even in this night, before the cock crow twice, thou shalt deny me thrice. And so when Peter denies Jesus that first time, right after that happens, the cock crows once. It doesn't do it a step earlier. Had he done it a step earlier, there wouldn't have been no warning from God, you see. God was giving Peter this warning. Because when it did it twice, that's when the prophecy would come true that Peter would have denied him three times already. So the first time that God allows this cock to crow, he's trying to wake Peter up. He's trying to shake him. And it's like, Peter, don't do it. You've already gone down the path once, but don't do it. Peter denies him the first time. The cock crows. But look at how John recounts Peter's denial. John 18, 17 to 18. Then said the damsel that kept the door unto Peter, art not thou also one of this man's disciples? He saith, I'm not. And the servants and officers stood there, who had made a fire of coals, for it was cold, and they warmed themselves, and Peter stood with them and warmed himself. Peter was still trying to blend in. He didn't want to stand out. He didn't want to be different. He'd already separated himself from Jesus. And even when John came out, he'd already separated himself from John. And even as the maid points out, hey, you were with Jesus in the garden. Peter denies, and then he stands amongst the crowd. Sure, they probably dressed the same. But there was something different about Peter that just seemed to give him away. Friends, I'm not saying that we got to intentionally stand out. But I'm telling you that when you walk with Christ, you're going to become a peculiar people, a holy nation, a royal priesthood. You will stand out, not like a sore thumb, but like a blessing to the whole world. You will do that which is good whilst no one else is doing it. You'll have better principles than the rest of the world. You will live out a good life and a better life. You'll stand out. You won't be weird, but you will be different. And yet Peter, he's trying to blend in. So many of us, we're trying to do that today, isn't it? We don't want to unfurl our banner of Christianity. We want to be like the world. We don't want people to know that we're a Christian. Or else, the minute we walk out the door, we got to be on our best behavior. And I know that I think that way sometimes. Oh, if people know that I'm a pastor, oh, I got to act a certain way. It's just better I don't say anything. Don't let people know. But sometimes it's in this obscurity, trying to blend in, that it makes us act differently as well. But you know, it's really interesting when you look at Peter's behavior each time when he denies
Christ. Let's go to Matthew 26, verse 70. This is the first time he denied before them all, saying, I know not what thou sayest. And you know, the first time that Peter denies Jesus, he just says, look, I don't know what you're all talking about. I am not with this man, okay? That's all. But the second time that Peter denies Christ, look at what happens. Matthew 26, 71 to 72. And when he had gone out into the porch, another maid saw him and said unto them that were there, this fellow was also with Jesus of Nazareth. Verse 72. And again he denied with an oath, I do not know the man. The Bible says what? He denies with an oath. I promise you, I have no idea who that is. I'm not with him. And you know, in our modern day vernacular, we would say what? I swear I'm not with him. You know, we say things like that. That's what Peter was doing. I'm telling you, he denies with an oath. I promise you, I am not connected to him. And you know, it seems like he's getting more desperate, more strong. He's more afraid that people are going to find out that he is with Jesus. But look, people already know that John is with Jesus and nothing is happening. It makes no sense for us why we get so scared sometimes, except it's fabricated fears. Do you know that? Sometimes we're just so fearful about the world and what they think of us that we just don't want to tell them we're a Christian, when everyone else is out there is okay in telling the world that they're Christians. But what happens at his third denial? Matthew 26 and verse 73. And after a while came unto him they that stood by and said to Peter, surely thou also art one of them, for thy speech bewrayeth thee. Finally, someone comes up and says, look, your speech betrays you. And look, what this person was saying is not, you have an accent just like Jesus, okay? He wasn't saying you sound the same in that way. It's not like the people from Galilee had a certain accent. But what was different? Peter's language had become more like Christ's in what? It had become more simple. It had become more pure. And of course, you know, when you spend 3.5 years with someone like that, that's what happens, right? You start ending up talking like the other person. And Peter had been beholding Jesus for so long that all of a sudden his language was changing. You see, Peter, he used to be a fisherman. He grew up on the rough seas. He had to speak loud and strong, and you know, they probably cursed as well. His tone, his words, after spending time with Jesus, was all different. It wasn't rough and coarse anymore. It was gentle and smooth. And so when the people, they looked at Peter and it's like, you speak nicely like Jesus. Do you see that? The way you talk is different. And so in order to convince them that he wasn't with them, what did Peter have to do? Matthew 26, 74. Then began he to curse and to swear, saying, I know not the man. And immediately the cock crew. Peter, he cursed. He probably resorted back to his old language, the one he used when he was on the high seas fishing all night and having to bark out commands at the people that worked with him. He was desperate not to be associated with Jesus, to the extent that he was so scared for his life that he ended up cursing. He ended up going back to his old language, his old life. And just as he denies Christ, the cock crows for the second time. And not hearing the first time, but all of a sudden, his conscience awakens. Peter, all of a sudden, remembers the words of Christ that he spoke to him just a short time before. How he just did not want to be associated with Christ, I don't know why. But yet suddenly, his conscience is stricken.
And upon remembering,

sees Jesus turning his eyes towards him. And the eyes that were so full of gentleness meets his, and it's a look of forgiveness, a look of love, a look saying, Peter, I know you can do this. Even though you denied me, I forgive you. Even though I knew you were going to do this, I forgive you. Jesus, in the midst of his trial, in the midst of all that is going on, in the midst of his suffering, he still has time for his beloved disciple who has fallen so far away from him, who has denied him three times, and the last time with cursing and swearing, obviously showing us that he'd fallen so far from Christ. But Jesus says, I forgive you, Peter. I forgive you. You know, friends, we've all had those moments, isn't it? Fits of rage and passion that we end up denying Christ. We've had those moments. We've had them. And sometimes we get so down on ourselves and we get discouraged. But friends, I want to remind you this evening that Jesus, even when you have those fits of rage and passion, praise God, we have a loving God. Praise God, we have a God who loves us so much it is ready to forgive. Praise God, he sent his son to die for us. Even when he was being tried and there were false accusations, even when the Roman soldiers drove in nails through his hands and feet, he was saying, Father, forgive them. What kind of love is this? We have no idea. But this evening, friends, I want to remind you that Jesus loves you. Yes, even when you have willfully, intentionally denied him, gone against him, he still loves you. Yes, he does. And so upon looking upon that face of Christ, that blood-stained face, who is going through so much, and he sees that look of compassion, what happens? Luke 22:62. And Peter went out and wept bitterly. You know, Peter, he runs back to the Garden of Gethsemane, where just a few short moments, the Savior had been praying for the fate of the world, praying for whether he should make this decision to drink this cup of wrath from the Father, and praying for his beloved disciple. And I know that Jesus is praying for you today too, friends. He's praying for strength for you. He's praying for a soft heart. He's praying for a willingness to surrender our whole life to him. Peter runs back and on that stone where Jesus sweat great drops of blood, it is there that finally he falls on the rock, Jesus Christ. It is there that he finally recommits his life to God again. It is there, finally, he is converted after 3.5 years of walking with Jesus. You know, friends, there's no surer sign than you are unconverted, that you curse and swear. You know, some of us, we think that it's okay to just say a curse word here and there. All Peter did was say it once. And it was a sure sign that he was so far from Christ. And you know what, friends? I hope that this evening we realize our true condition. That we're not self-confident like Peter. That when Jesus, through his word, points out your sins and tells you that, hey, this is going to happen and what you're doing is wrong and you're far from me, you're going to fall. Let's not be self-confident and think that we know better than Jesus. Let's pray. Let's not think that our position will save us from Satan's attacks. But let's learn to pray. Let's learn to heed God's word and not fight against it. And Jesus, he gave Peter so many chances. Before any of this even happened, Jesus would speak these words to Peter
In Luke 22,

0: 31 to 32. And the Lord said, Simon, Simon, behold, Satan hath desired to have you, that he may sift you as wheat. But I have prayed for thee, that thy faith fail not. And when thou art converted, strengthen thy brethren. Isn't it comforting to know that Jesus was praying for Peter even before it happened? He wasn't just telling it to him, but he was hoping the very best for him. And friends, Jesus is praying for you today as well. And he's saying, when you are converted, when you have fallen on the rock, when you have surrendered your whole life to me, then can you be a great power for good in this world. Then you can begin to strengthen the brethren. Then you can stop thinking about just yourself and your life and your sins, but that you're overcoming, that God is giving you victory. And then you can start to look at other people and you can become this great good in this world, just like Peter was on the day of Pentecost when he preached and 3,000 were baptized, because finally he was an empty vessel filled with the Holy Spirit, that God could work wonderfully and mightily through every single one of the disciples. They had stopped arguing amongst themselves. They had stopped thinking about themselves. They had been praying now for 10 days where they could not even pray for 1 hour before. And now God could work through them mightily and wonderfully in a very powerful way to bring the gospel to the whole world in their generation. And friends, today, the Bible tells us in Matthew 24 and verse 14, and this gospel of the kingdom shall be preached in all the world as a witness unto all nations, and then shall the end come. Jesus is waiting for converted disciples today. Those that will not deny him in action, in word, and in deed, but truly that we will be converted in our hearts, fully surrendered to God. Friends, all of us, we have pet sins. We have things that we like to hold on to. Things that we tell God, God, this is okay. I know what you said in the word, but we reason it out. And even though everyone else will follow a fall and die, I would never do this. And we have this self-confidence amongst us and in our hearts, not knowing that Satan is wanting to sift us and destroy our faith and our lives. Friends, let us be distrustful of self this evening. Let us learn to lay all at the feet of Jesus. And more than anything else, let's plead that God would fill us with his Spirit. Otherwise, we're going to make a wreck of our lives. And that's where success, it deceives us, because we think that we ourselves have handled our life well. But the trials come, friends. Oh, we all meet our trials at one point or another. And I pray that at that time, Christ will give us the strength, because we've learned to distrust ourselves. We've learned to understand that we really do need prayer more than anything else. We've learned that we really need Jesus more than anything else. Oh, friends, have you come to that point in your life that without him, we can do nothing? I hope that we can see ourselves in that light, not to make ourselves sad or depressed, but that we would treasure the friendship of Jesus evermore. Let us pray, shall we? Father in heaven, Lord, I thank you for loving us so much. I thank you for praying for us, that even though you know what we're going to do, you still wish the very best. You're on the sidelines cheering for us. You're hoping that we would just set our eyes upon Jesus and look full in his wonderful face. Lord, please help us to realize our need more than ever before. I pray that you please be with my brothers and sisters who are listening, that you would please help us. Help us to see how much we desperately need you, Lord. Open our eyes. Help us not to be self-confident about our own successes. But help us, Lord, to understand how much we really need you. Be with all of us here. Strengthen us, Lord, for the conflict ahead. And guide us this evening. Bless us with your Holy Spirit, we pray. In Jesus' name. Amen.
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8: A moment to meditate on God's Word. 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How good it is that we can take time to explore the Scriptures together. This is Lynn from Caboolture Seventh-day Adventist Church, Queensland. It has been on my mind for a long time that my private devotional time is mostly Lynn-centred. That is, my Bible reading and praying seems to revolve around dealing with my life's problems and those of my family and friends. God does invite us to bring all our worries and troubles to Him. Where else could we go? But one day recently, I decided to use my devotional time to just seek God and to worship Him. I meditated on some of my favourite psalms, which I've shared with you in past podcasts, but I also turned to Psalms 113 to 118, which are called the Egyptian Hallel Psalms. Hallel means praise Yahweh or praise God. These psalms celebrate how God delivered the Israelites from the slavery of Egypt. For us today, our Egypt is the sin that enslaves us. And in these psalms, we can celebrate how God has delivered us. Psalm 113 begins, praise the name of the Lord. Blessed be the name of the Lord, now and forever. Everywhere from east to west, praise the name of the Lord. For the Lord is high above the nations. His glory is higher than the heavens. Psalm 115 continues the praise. Not to us, O Lord, not to us, but to your name goes all the glory. For your unfailing love and faithfulness. O Israel, trust the Lord. He is your helper and your shield. Psalm 116 gives a beautiful picture of God's tender care. I love the Lord because he hears my voice and my prayer for mercy, because he bends down to listen. I will pray as long as I have breath. Psalm 117 is the shortest chapter in the Bible, and it is full of praise and says, "For his unfailing love for us is powerful. The Lord's faithfulness endures forever. Praise the Lord." The Israelites sang these songs at every festival, including the Passover. Imagine Jesus singing these songs, especially as he went out from the Last Supper and headed with his disciples to the Garden of Gethsemane. These songs would have given him courage to face the cross. Dear God, we long to know you more. Thank you for the beautiful Hallel Psalms. Help us to use them often, to enter into your presence and to worship you. Amen. Praying the scriptures is a great way to worship God. Today, we are offering you a fantastic little book with ideas to strengthen your prayer life. It is called Daring to Ask for More. 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That's the word PROMISE to the number 04-888-80831.
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0: History has shown that regimes that carry out religious persecution eventually fail in their quest. In Acts 4:18, we see that the apostles were commanded not to speak at all or teach in the name of Jesus. Great persecution followed, but we also know that the faith of Jesus spread like wildfire to the ends of the world in Paul's day. Force only works for a time. We see this was the case in the Roman Empire, and today we can witness it firsthand in oppressive countries where Jesus' disciples have been forced underground. The Bible says that we all need to make a choice. Choose for yourselves this day whom you will serve. What is your choice? Revelation depicts God's true followers as a people who keep the commandments of God and have the faith of Jesus. God gives us freedom. Have you chosen to follow him? Try Jesus and taste that the Lord is good. I'm Pastor Daniel for Faith FM.
1: G'day, Wayne here from the Hope Discovery Centre. Picture this. You're standing at the petrol pump watching the numbers climb yet again. It's not just the fuel, it's the grocery bills, it's the education fees. Everything just seems heavier these days. And at the same time, every morning brings another headline. War, conflict and uncertainty. You can't help but ask, is this now the new normal? Now the Bible would answer that question and say, no. It actually explains what we're seeing and where it's all heading. If you're looking for clarity in these uncertain times, we're offering you a free study guide called Signs of the Times. 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That's 1300 300 389. Because understanding what's happening today will change how you face tomorrow.
2: Blessed are the poor in spirit, for theirs is the kingdom of heaven. Blessed are those who mourn, for they will be comforted. Blessed are the meek, for they will inherit the earth. Blessed are those who hunger and thirst for righteousness.

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Blessed are those who are persecuted because of righteousness, for theirs is the kingdom of heaven.

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3: Hello there, and thanks for joining me again. I'm Robbie Bergen, and you are listening to The Faith Experiment right here on Faith FM radio, right across Australia. This is episode 2 of The Faith Experiment, and this is the show where we are going to explore faith in very practical terms. We're going to break down concepts and ideas which are sometimes very hard to grasp, and many times are way too theoretical and sometimes even mystical. We're going to make it practical, something that you can take away, you can put into practice, and experiment with in your own life. As I mentioned in our last episode, before we delve into some of the more contemporary issues of faith and explore how to put them into practice in our own lives, I thought it would be relevant and helpful to spend just a few episodes of this show talking about how I began my own personal experiment with faith and how it shaped the course of my life and continues to shape it. Well, as I mentioned on the last episode, there was a point in my life when faith had no relevance whatsoever. I never even gave it a second thought. In fact, those who had faith, I considered to be weak-minded fools, if I'm honest with you. Who needed faith when you had science and facts and figures and experiments that can demonstrate our understanding of the universe? But, as I've already shared, my experiment with faith began in the aftermath of September 11, 2001. Now, if you missed episode 1, there were 3 distinct consecutive events in my life that all culminated into what I refer to as my personal ground zero moment. The first was a moment in a nightclub where I came across a dark, shadowy figure. The second was a panoramic view of my life being replayed to me in that field during that thunderstorm in Brisbane. And the third was September 11, 2001. As I was sitting there in my office cubicle right there in the center of Brisbane, I came across that remarkable claim that those events in New York City were somehow connected to ancient prophecies contained in Hebrew manuscripts. Now, if you missed episode 1 and you want to catch up on some of the details, grab the Faith FM app from your app store or go to faithfm.com.au and look under the podcast section for The Faith Experiment episode number 1. Well, this is episode number 2 of The Faith Experiment, and I'm calling this episode The Aftermath. The Cambridge Dictionary defines the word aftermath as the period that follows an event or an accident and the effects that it causes. Now, on this show, I have a great giveaway, so stick around to get the code word during the show. You'll need to text the code word to 0488 453 11. So save the number in your phone, 0488 453 11, and wait for the code word. In the aftermath of September 11, 2001, as the dust literally began to settle with the speeches of politicians, first responders, presidents, and statesmen, it was very clear that we were moving into uncharted territory. The day following September 11, then Mayor of New York City, Rudolph Giuliani, spoke at the United Nations.
4: On September 11th, 2001, New York City, the most diverse city in the world, was viciously attacked in an unprovoked act of war. More than 5,000 innocent men, women, and children of every race, religion, and ethnicity are lost. Among these were people from 80 different nations. This was not just an attack on the city of New York or on the United States of America. It was an attack on the very idea of a free, inclusive, and civil society.
3: This attack was not just being seen as an attack on America, but it was being seen as an attack on the free world. And this would redefine how the free world lived. On the following day of September 11, the General Secretary of NATO gave a press conference stating that this attack on America was seen as an attack on all the member states of NATO.
5: On September the 12th, the North Atlantic Council met again in response to the appalling attacks perpetrated yesterday against the United States of America. The Council agreed that if it is determined that this attack was directed from abroad against the United States, it shall be regarded as an action covered by Article 5 of the Washington Treaty, which states that an armed attack against one or more of the Allies in Europe or in North America shall be considered an attack against them all. Accordingly, the United States NATO allies stand ready to provide the assistance that may be required as a consequence of these acts of barbarism.
3: All the intelligent resources, all the military resources in the known world were now being marshaled for use by the United States to launch a campaign the likes of which have never been seen before. This was to be a war like no other, a war upon an invisible army across international borders.
0: We are all traumatized by this terrible tragedy. We do not yet know how many people have been killed or injured, but inevitably the number will be high. Our first thoughts and prayers must be for them and for their families. I wish to express my profound condolences to them and to the people and government of the United States. There can be no doubt that these attacks are deliberate acts of terrorism, carefully planned and coordinated, and as such, I condemn them utterly. Terrorism must be fought resolutely wherever it appears. In such moments, cool and reasoned judgment are more essential than ever. We do not know yet who is behind these acts or what objective they hope to achieve. What we do know is that no just cause can be advanced by terror.
3: Now, the General Secretary of the United Nations did his best to call for calm and a calculated response, but the appetite was for something far more immediate, and it was growing daily.
6: Thousands of our citizens. I can hear you! I can hear you, the rest of the world hears you, and the people who knocked these buildings down will hear all of us soon.
3: The immediate aftermath of September 11 felt like we were all living in a dazed state. It was surreal. I mean, things were definitely happening and things were changing. But was it real? It felt like everything was spiraling out of control. The stock market suspended trading, the economy was in freefall, and to make things even stranger, just like that, our second largest airline in Australia goes bankrupt. Thousands of jobs in Australia were lost, the share market faltered. Something that occurred on the other side of the planet had ripple effects across every country, in every economy on our planet.
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8: Today our nation saw evil, the very worst of human nature.
7: President Bush and the world stunned and horrified as hijacked passenger jets swoop out of the sky, delivering destruction and death to America's two most important cities. The United States' biggest and most powerful city has been changed forever by a calculated and ruthless attack that left thousands dead and its biggest buildings a pile of smouldering rubble.
9: Now to the rest of the day's news, and Ansett Airlines is on the brink of collapse tonight after Qantas rejected proposals to take over parts of it. While the Board of Air New Zealand considers its final options, Ansett workers in Melbourne are preparing for the worst. Charles Slade is at Tullamarine.
3: And if that wasn't enough? I mean, if it wasn't enough that the entire world was on red alert in fear of an imminent terrorist strike anywhere at any time, if that wasn't enough, and if the economy in freefall and the jobs being lost at incredible rates, if that wasn't enough, well, then the world was introduced to anthrax.
10: America strikes back. Anthrax. Another infection. This time at NBC News in Rockefeller Plaza.
11: A Florida man has contracted a very rare and potentially deadly form of anthrax.
12: Rare inhaled form of anthrax.
13: In Boca Raton, Florida today, a memorial service for Bob Stevens. He is almost certainly the first American to be killed in a deliberate anthrax attack.
12: Now to the home front and those concerns over anthrax in Florida. After one man died from the illness and his co-worker was contaminated, the FBI has taken over the investigation.
3: The aftermath of September 11 felt like it was too much to bear. No matter where you turned or who you talked to, what channel you're on, you couldn't escape the fact that the world was changing right before our eyes. Well, we have to take a short break now, but when we come back, we'll continue with my post-September 11 story. We'll be right back after this with The Faith Experiment.
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0: is the Faith Experiment with Robbie Bergen. 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
1: Welcome back to the Faith Experiment. I'm your host, Robbie Bergen, and on this episode of the Faith Experiment, we're looking at the aftermath of September 11, 2001. We just heard earlier from various different sectors of life and how the impact of the aftermath of September 11 was unescapable. The world was changing right before our eyes. Now, in the previous episode, I left you with that scene where it was shortly after September 11. I was sitting in my cubicle in that office building in Brisbane, where I just came face to face with the prospect that perhaps there was some kind of connection between all of these events that were taking place in my life recently. And perhaps prediction or prophecy had some part to play in all of it. It was there on my browser that I came across that remarkable claim, written some 100 years before, that an event in New York City with tall buildings being consumed would somehow be connected to the prophecy of the 11th chapter of that Hebrew book called Daniel. Now, after finding an online copy of the Bible, which contains an English translation of this Hebrew book, I started reading it, hoping to find something to make sense of this moment. Now, I don't know if you've ever read or tried to read the book of Daniel, but for someone who has never read the book or the Bible for that matter, I found the book to be a very, very strange book. In the English translation of the scroll, the book is divided into 12 chapters, and basically you can divide the book into two sections, the first 6 chapters and the last 6 chapters. The first half of the book is kind of more historical, written in story format, and covers events regarding the Hebrew people and their captivity by Babylon, by a king named Nebuchadnezzar. And believe it or not, I actually knew this name Nebuchadnezzar, not from these stories, but from the movie The Matrix. It was the name of the ship in the movie. You know, it's amazing how many biblical themes and concepts Hollywood subtly inserts into their movies. But I digress. So yeah, the first half of the book deals primarily with historical stories, whereas the second half of the book deals more exclusively with prophecies. Now, these prophecies are highly apocalyptic in nature and very cryptic and symbolic. You have scenes of beasts with 4 heads and dragons with 9 teeth. There are lions with wings. There's time periods and calculations like 2,300 days or 1,260 days, 1,290 days, 70 weeks. And then there are symbols like rams and goats and temples and seas and kings and princes. It's a very intriguing book, to say the least, and it very much got my attention. Now, remember, I considered myself an atheist at this point in my life. Even the notion of talking about the Bible or thinking about it was completely foreign to me. But after seeing that metaphysical being in that nightclub, having those flashbacks of my moral transgressions, these things aren't things you believe are possible or even plausible from the school of thought that I was in. And then there was that statement connecting this 9-1-1 event to an ancient manuscript. All of this was getting my attention for sure, but not that I understood it, especially this book of Daniel. But I guess this book appealed to my problem-solving personality. I could sense there was something here far below the surface, something that, to be honest, I felt compelled to pursue. Now, I had no guarantee that this would give me context to these metaphysical events I had experienced, but everything seemed to lead me, so far, to this book. Now, up until this point, I was reading this book online at the office during my lunch break, but I started to think that I need to give this process a bit more focus. I mean, this could be a massive key to unlocking what's going on in my life, and perhaps give context to what many had started calling the post-911 world. But to do that, I'd need to get a Bible. I needed a hard copy, something I could mark and see spread out. You see, as a problem solver, it's hard to work a problem without getting physical. I need whiteboards or dedicated table spaces, somewhere I can lay out my findings and ideas, a place you can see connections that allows you to explore avenues of possibility. If I'm going to do this, I need a Bible. But where do you get a Bible from? A few days go by and I'm on my drive home from the office. I stop at a set of red lights on the south side of Brisbane, and while I'm waiting there for the green light for what seemed like forever, a building on the corner of the intersection catches my eye. It has a massive blue sign above the roofline. I mean, this sign was about 20 meters long and about 3 meters or 4 meters high. And it only has two words written in incredibly large letters, and it just says, "The Word." And then below it, in really, really small size font, it says, "Book and Bible Store," or something to that effect. I couldn't believe it. I had driven on this road every day to and from work, and I had never noticed this store. And so obviously, I have to pull over and go inside. And can you picture this? A guy who doesn't go to church, who doesn't even believe in God, who doesn't read the Bible, walks in to a Bible store. I mean, it sounds like the beginning of some kind of joke, and you're waiting for the punchline, right? So I walk into the store, and after a quick look around, I see an overhead sign which reads Bibles. So bingo, that has to be the section. So I made my way over to the back corner of the store as fast as possible. And I was really hoping not to run into some sort of salesperson. That's the last thing I need, to actually talk to someone. You see, up until this point, all of this, my encounter in the nightclub, the light show in the field, the cryptic prediction connecting buildings in New York City and Daniel chapter 11, all of these symbols and beasts and time calculations of this ancient Hebrew manuscript, all of this, I hadn't told a soul. Not my best mate, not my fiance, not my workmates, and definitely not my family. No one. Not a single soul. You see, I value the trait of being stoic. I always have. I have no idea why, but I've always had to be the person who could endure pain or hardship or the burden of difficulties without showing my feelings, and especially without complaining. Maybe it was due to all my years in martial arts training as a teenager. They did work hard to train us not to show emotion, as that would be some kind of advantage to the enemy. Perhaps that's where it came from. Or perhaps it was my genetic inheritance, passed down the bloodline. After all, my grandfather always reminded me that my ancestors were Vikings from Norway. They were courageous and brave and fearless. They were what women wanted and what men wanted to be. Whatever it was, I never really shared what was going on in my life or in my mind until I had a rational and reasonable explanation, or until the problem was solved. That's just how I'm wired, I guess. So I finally get to the Bible section of the store, and I'm honestly a little bit taken back when I get there. You see, when I thought I'll go buy a Bible, I thought it'd be pretty easy, a pretty straightforward exercise. But now that I'm here, and I'm looking at about 100 different kinds of Bibles sitting on these shelves, it seems like an impossible task. There's a man's Bible, a single woman's Bible, there's the youth Bible, the couple's Bible, the family Bible, and then there's the New International Bible, the King James Bible, the New King James Bible, the English Standard Bible, there's the Revised Standard Bible, there's the Jerusalem Bible. And here was I thinking that there was only one Bible. Which one do I get? I mean, they all sound like real Bibles. Like the English Standard Bible. That sounds like, well, the standard, right? But then, right there next to it is the Revised Standard Bible. So that's the Standard Bible Revised? So that's got to be better, right? But then what about the Jerusalem Bible? I mean, that sounds like a real Bible. I'm sure for you seasoned Bible students and collectors, you're all shouting at me right now, telling me which is the best one. But right there, right then, in front of all those books, I had no idea. I don't know how long by this point I was there looking, but it was long enough to be approached by the dreaded Bible salesperson. And then there's the question. "Looking for a Bible, are we?" I reply abruptly, "Yes." To which the salesperson comes back with, "Which version are you looking for?" "Which version do I want? What does he mean? How many versions of the Bible are there? I thought there was only one." And so I reply, "The best one, of course." thinking that was a pretty good answer. No, actually, that was an excellent answer. And so he gives me a Bible with a smile and says, "Are you new to the Bible?" As I look at the price, $20? I think, I thought all these Christians wanted to save us. And now they make us pay $20 for it? But I reply back to him with something like, "I'm doing some research." To which he says, "Well then, do you have a Strong's?" And I'm thinking to myself, here we go. So I say,

0: No, actually, I don't.
1: Well, you have to have a Strong's if you're doing research.
0: Next thing I know, I'm walking out of the store with a King James Bible and a book with the title The Strongest Strong's, which cost me an extra $57, by the way. Now, this is probably a good point to interrupt the show just for a moment. I mentioned at the top of the show that I have a giveaway today. I have here a book which is technically called a Bible portion. Unlike a Bible which has 66 books, this book only has 3. And it starts out with the story of Jesus in the form of the Gospel of Mark, and then it goes to the teachings of Jesus in the form of the Gospel of John, which is then followed by what his followers have done in the form of the book of Acts. Now, this is a really easy read, and it's a great way to get a quick introduction to Jesus, his life, his teachings, and his followers. Now, this book is called Discover Jesus, and I have 20 of them right here to give away. So all you have to do to get one of these books is subscribe to the Faith Experiment using today's code word, FAITH. So all you have to do is text the code word FAITH, F-A-I-T-H, to 04-888-453-11. 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Now we need to take a short break, but when we come back, I'll continue with my post-September 11 story. We'll be right back after this with The Faith Experiment.
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1: Welcome back to The Faith Experiment. I'm Robbie Bergen, and on this episode of The Faith Experiment, we are looking at the aftermath of September 11, 2001. 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Now, I've just taken you through some of the immediate effects of the aftermath of 911, and then I picked up my journey since that moment on 911 when I found that clue that somehow these towers in New York City were connected to this ancient Hebrew manuscript of Daniel. And after my first visit to a book and Bible store, I was now in the possession of a King James Bible and the strongest Strongs. So I put them on the back seat of my car and continued my afternoon commute home. Now, on this particular evening, I was heading over to my fiance's place for the evening. It was Thursday night, which meant late night shopping. And so our little custom had been to go out for dinner and maybe catch a movie and maybe get a few things from the shops. Now, we'd been engaged for about 6 or 7 months by this point, and so a lot of our time was talking about wedding arrangements and seating plans and invitations and wedding dresses and menus and venues. And I think it's fair to say that by this time in our engagement, I was pretty much fatigued with the whole wedding thing. You couldn't watch a show without talking about the wedding. You couldn't have a meal without talking about the wedding. And of course, my view and justification of it all was that weddings are commercialized and just about money. Mention you need something for a wedding and the prices easily double. It's ridiculous. And besides, who is this even for? Everyone's stressed by a wedding. They cost a fortune. And it's not like we believe in God or anything. You see, my fiance and a whole family for that matter were atheists as well. It really was a match made in heaven, which of course didn't exist, so I guess it was a match made in the Big Bang. So yeah, what was the purpose of this whole wedding thing anyway? She wanted an outdoor wedding, we didn't need a church, but what did I know? I was only a guy, and probably an immature one at that. So as much as I was looking forward to seeing my fiancé, I knew what the subject of the night was going to be, and I was kind of even tired just thinking about it. And it was all of these thoughts that were running around and rerunning in my mind, and I was pondering, that caused me to forget that I had the strongest Strongs and a brand new King James Bible on my back seat. See, my fiance's family were, let's just say, done wrong by Christians in the past. And so they had a very strong view on people who read the Bible, which, if I was thinking it through, I might have tried to hide my new research project just for the sake of, well, for my sake. Why deal with drama when there is none? But I wasn't thinking it through, was I? And the Bible and the strongest Strongs stayed right there on the back seat as I went inside to do the meet and greet thing with the family before we headed out for the night. Well, the meet and greet of the family went well. So did getting into the car. So did the driving down the driveway. Well, that was until my fiance happened to look back for something and happened to see my brand new Bible and the strongest Strongs. And that is how my fiance turned into an interrogator, a forensic scientist, and the head of the atheistic Inquisition Crusade. We'd been together for about 5 years, and we'd been happy together, and I thought we knew each other really well. But that evening, I was introduced to a side of my fiance that I not only didn't know, but never dreamt in a million years would or could ever exist. Right there in that car, it was like a transformation had taken place, and that I was dealing with an entirely different person, or being. The situation in that car, on our way to our weekly night out, very quickly went from bad to worse, and then to horrific. The very details are not so important, so much as to say that the argument oscillated between me being a fraud, that somehow I always have been a Christian and I was just pretending to be an atheist to win her over,

0: 2, I'm a cult member, using my charms to try and infiltrate the family and convert them all to some Christian cult. Then, I was a lowlife, imbecile, whose mind succumbed to the lies of Christianity. It was impossible to communicate to her that I hadn't even opened it yet, and that it was for a research project I was working on. Not that any of that mattered now. The only thing that mattered was that I dared to bring a Bible into her world. Well, needless to say, the dinner was off, and the movie was out of the question, and so was any shopping for that matter. We actually did make it all the way to the car park of the restaurant, when I was forcefully instructed to take her home. So I did. Now, suddenly my thoughts turned towards the scene that was coming. How is all this going to go when we get back to her place and the family is there? Well, fortunately for me, I guess, by the time we got home, everyone had gone out shopping and so it was just us. But the arguing continued, and then there were long stints of silence, then arguing again, then some more silence. Call me ignorant, but I really could not see the big deal with all this. I mean, I knew that her family had been hurt by the Bible believers, but why and how does this invoke such strong passion against even owning a Bible? But that evening, the person I was interacting with, as far as I'm concerned, was not the person I was engaged to. And then, it happened. While sitting there in silence, I'm told, "This is all because you want to become a Christian, don't you?" I was shocked. You could have blown me away with a feather. I mean, where did that come from? Who said anything about wanting to become a Christian? In all these past events, the dark, shadowy figure in the nightclub, the lightning in the field, the events of 9-1-1, the prediction connecting the book of Daniel to these attacks, none of this made me think for a second I wanted to become a Christian. You see, I saw all of this more like some kind of X-File thing, where there were clues to find and puzzles to solve. That's where my headspace was. Not to become a Christian. I still thought of myself as an atheist. I didn't need or want God in my life, but now, to be asked point blank, "You want to be a Christian, don't you?" was absurd. But it was also confronting. Sitting in silence, I was trying to process this question. Why, of all the people in my life, why this question from her? And then I felt like I was being drawn back to that nightclub and made to endure that feeling, that sense of entrapment by that dark, shadowy figure. But then I felt like I was being thrust to the field, looking up at that powerful grandeur, that play-by-play scene of my bad deeds. And then there were those words of the prophecy of Daniel chapter 11 are soon to reach their complete fulfillment. And then the words ringing in my mind, "You want to be a Christian, don't you?" Over and over again. Was this it? Was this my moment? Was this the moment that all these events were preparing me for? What if I say no? Would I close some great unseen cosmic door? Would I forfeit something metaphysical? But what if I say yes? What does that even mean? I would have to change things in my life. Do I want to change things in my life? Am I happy with the way things are in my life right now? I sat there in silence for what seemed like 10 minutes trying to make sense of this question and these questions that were swelling around in my mind. And then my mouth said, "Yes, you're right, I want to be a Christian." Wait, what? Was that still me thinking, or did I just say that? Well, with the change on her face, I had my answer. The immediate response was, "Well, you have a choice to make. You choose God or you choose me." What? Choose God or choose you? This was a really difficult question. It was a hard question, to be honest. I didn't see it coming. I probably should have seen it, but for whatever reason, I didn't. And the way I saw it, I had three options. One, don't answer, which doesn't solve or resolve anything, Two, I answer, I choose you. I get rid of the Bible and all this goes away. Or does it? What if God does exist? And this is my last chance to connect with him. Or my third option is, I answer, I choose God. And then choose something that I've never seen, never heard, never touched, have zero evidence of his existence, and lose my fiance, lose a future with her, a living, breathing, flesh and blood right here, right now person, someone I can talk to, someone I can see. And so as I thought and pondered the question and the implication, I suddenly short-circuited the process and said to myself, wait, why am I being placed in this situation by her? Who does she think she is that she can force my hand? Why can't I have it all or none of it? I'm not letting a fiancé dictate to me. After all, if she's treating me like this now, then how will she be as a wife? And so I responded with, I'm going with the God option. And just like that, she threw the ring at me and told me to get out. And that was the last time I saw her. I made my way back to the car and started to back out down the driveway, thinking, what in the world has just happened? How did things just spiral so quickly out of control? What happens now? So I come to the conclusion that I'll just leave it a day or two. After that, she should calm down. I'm halfway home when my phone rings. It's my best mate. Rob, what the? I said, mate, what are you on about? He says, we're done, mate. We are done. I said, what are you talking about? He said, your new ex has just called me and told me the whole story. We're done, mate. As far as I'm concerned, you've got spiritual AIDS. And he hung up. And that was the last time I ever talked with my best mate. This is the guy I went to primary and high school with. A guy who I traveled the world with. And just like that, he was the first of my social circle who one by one called me or messaged me and told me that I was no longer welcome in my circle of friends. You see, all of my friends were just like me, atheists. We spent our drinking philosophical nights debating and deriding not just Christians, but any religious person. And so, in the space of one evening, my whole life was turned upside down. And then the thought came to me, as soon as I got this book, the Bible, my entire world has turned on me. We need to take a short break now, but when we come back, I'll continue with my post-September 11 story. We'll be right back after this with The Faith Experiment.
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1: Welcome back to the Faith Experiment. I'm your host, Robbie Bergen, and this is episode 2 of the Faith Experiment, The Aftermath. And I'm taking you back to the aftermath of 911, both in the world and in my personal life. Now, don't forget to text the code word FAITH to 0488 45311 to subscribe to the show. And if you're one of the first 20 subscribers, I'll send you this great book, Discover Jesus. Now, I just shared how I visited my first Bible bookstore. And then that night, how my whole world turned upside down, how my fiance broke off our engagement because of the mere presence of a Bible, and how my best mate since primary school shunned me, along with the rest of my social circle. As I got off the phone with my now ex-mate, my head was spinning. Was this really happening? I started to feel dazed and lightheaded. Surely this can't all be real. I must be dreaming. I mean, it was like at the start of the day I had my life, my plans, my mates, and in an instant, it was like a landslide had brought it all down. And everything pointed back to those events which had led me to this book, the Bible. What did it all mean? Where was this taking me? What was going on? A few days go by, and it was like I was now living in an alternative universe. Everything that was known and familiar and reliable and predictable was now uncertain. On September 20th, 2001, President Bush addressed the United States Congress.
2: By aiding and abetting murder, the Taliban regime is committing murder. And tonight, the United States of America makes the following demands on the Taliban. Deliver to the United States authorities all the leaders of Al-Qaeda who hide in your land, including American citizens you have unjustly imprisoned. Close immediately and permanently every terrorist training camp in Afghanistan and hand over every terrorist and every person in their support structure to appropriate authorities. These demands are not open to negotiation or discussion. Now, this war will not be like the war against Iraq a decade ago, with the decisive liberation of territory and a swift conclusion. Americans should not expect one battle, but a lengthy campaign, unlike any other we have ever seen. Every nation in every region now has a decision to make. Either you are with us or you are with the terrorists. And tonight, a few miles from the damaged Pentagon, I have a message for our military. Be ready. I've called the armed forces to alert, and there is a reason. The hour is coming when America will act, and you will make us proud.
1: Listening and watching these speeches, it was as if you were listening to carefully scripted Hollywood action movies. I mean, lines like, you're either with us or with the terrorists. And the message to the US Armed Forces, be ready. Not get ready, but be ready. I mean, this was epic. But what was going on? Where was the world headed? I finally decided it was time to visit my parents and tell them that the engagement was off and that there'd be no wedding. And I guess I'm going to have to explain the obvious question. Why? What do I say? How much do I share? Do I tell them about these metaphysical events? About dark, shadowy figures and thunderstorms? Or about predictions of ancient prophecies? Or that I'd bought a Bible? I arrived at their house, and I unlocked the front door. My parents lived in a two-story house with their living area upstairs. Downstairs, my dad had built a home cinema. Not the kind you find in your average house today. No, when I say he built a home cinema, I literally mean he built a home cinema. When you open the front door, you could either go upstairs to the living area or stay downstairs and turn left and enter Cinema 7. The first thing you would see is a movie light box. You know the kind, big white box with fluoro lights behind it, and then on the front were removable black letters which which advise of the upcoming movies with session times and ratings, just like at a regular cinema. Then, you'd make your way into the waiting area, a room full of movie posters, cozy couches to wait on, a full-length bar with mirror shelves containing every kind of alcoholic beverage you can imagine. There was a hot dog machine, a popcorn maker, glass jars of lollies. Then there were the overhead speakers playing mood music. Then when you made your way into the cinema itself, you were met with an icy cold air-conditioned black room with staggered rows and actual cinema chairs complete with popcorn holders. My dad never did things in halves. If he did something, it was full on. Now, every time I would drop by and visit my parents, the first thing you would see when you entered the front door was the white light box, advertising the next movie night. I remember seeing things like, "This weekend, The Matrix," or "Star Wars." But tonight, as I opened the front door, the sign read, "Jesus is Coming Soon." I was frozen in my tracks. What was this? Why was this on the sign? Is this a movie? Is this a joke? Had my parents already heard about my fight with my now ex? Was this making fun of me? And the situation of me buying a Bible? As I slowly made my way upstairs, not sure what to expect, I heard my mother muttering in a low voice. And as I got to the top of the stairs, and I finally had a view of the lounge room, I was not prepared for what I saw next. My mum and dad were kneeling around the coffee table and praying. Their eyes were closed, their hands were folded, right there in the middle of the lounge room, kneeling and praying. What was happening to my world? Well, next time on the Faith Experiment, I'll continue to take you on my journey through the aftermath of 9/11 as I share with you my own faith experiment. Now, at the end of each episode of the Faith Experiment, I'll be going through the inbox. This is where I share your comments and questions and feedback from previous episodes. The first comment I've got here is from Stuart. Stuart says, "I clearly remember where I was on 9/11. I was walking into the common room at the Coffs Harbour TAFE doing a computer course. There was nothing on the TV screens except the attack on the Twin Towers." Thank you, Stuart, for that. Next, I have an email from Jeffrey, who's listening to the Faith Experiment from Toowoomba in Queensland. Welcome, Jeffrey. And we have a comment from Lauren in Tasmania, who says she's enjoying the show. Thank you for your feedback. Remember, you can text me your feedback or your questions on 0488 45311. 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My question to you based on this episode is, how do you think life has changed since 9/11? Again, text me or email me. Well, that's all we have time for today. I will catch you next week at the same time right here on Faith FM for the next episode of The Faith Experiment. I'll see you then.
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The First World War is infamous for its slaughter on the battlefields of Gallipoli, France, and Belgium. We've all heard the terrible stories of soldiers caught in the awful meat grinder of the war. Despite the horrors, Australian and New Zealand soldiers forged a legend built on their resourcefulness and bravery and their undying mateship, which helped bring the survivors through the conflict. While the Anzac legend focuses its attention on the heroic ordinary soldier and sometimes the outstanding leadership of particular officers, one group of Anzacs is rarely included in the Anzac story, the chaplains.

0: Daniel, a chaplain in a war zone, involved in the heat of battle, seems incongruous. Did the Anzac chaplains here at Gallipoli experience that?
1: Oh, yes. Most of the chaplains came from rural parishes or suburban churches, but most of their congregation were women. And all of a sudden, they're plucked out of that. They're put in an all-male congregation, many of whom had never been to church. And they're men trained to kill. T.P. Bennett, one chaplain, wrote that it seems strange to be a man of God and a servant of the Prince of Peace and in the army. But on the other hand, some of the chaplains were very militant. They saw this as muscular Christianity at its best, and they were there for God, King and country, and so they had no problem with that. But for many of the officers and men, they also struggled with this idea of a chaplain who they saw as somebody weak and namby-pamby being in the army.
0: So how did the soldiers relate to these Anzac chaplains here at Gallipoli?
1: Oh, well, to be honest, chaplains were not popular to begin with. Most of the chaplains were given a very hard time by these soldiers. But it wasn't long before a good number of these chaplains won the respect of these soldiers simply because of how they related to them.
0: So what turned this perception around? Was it the personality of the chaplains, or was it the role that they played here at Gallipoli?
1: Generally speaking, it was both their personality and the way in which they conducted themselves in their role. Certainly the outgoing personalities, the outgoing chaplains did well. But then it was the chaplains who got involved in the ordinary everyday life of the soldiers, who particularly won the respect, the admiration, and even the love, the adoration of the men.
2: My first feelings were that I would shut myself up in my cabin. Even there, I would not find any refuge. From outside my cabin floated the most fearful language I had ever heard. I think some of them must have been trying to shock the padre. This was my first close contact with the digger.
0: So what was the role of the chaplains here at Gallipoli?
1: Well, theoretically, their role was way behind the front lines. He would see the soldiers when they came out of the line, run church services for them, run wholesome entertainments. In a time of battle, he would be at the field hospital, out of danger, but working with the doctors on the wounded. So a chaplain's role, theoretically, was quite removed from the heat of battle.
0: So that's what should happen theoretically with a chaplain, but what happened in reality here at Gallipoli regarding the chaplains?
1: Well, here at Gallipoli, there was no rear line. Everywhere was the front. Shell fire everywhere, sniper fire in many places, and so chaplains ran the same sort of risks as everybody else.
0: That's a story that not many of us know, that these Anzac chaplains, these men of religion, actually accompanied the soldiers to the front lines and participated and operated right here in the front lines behind us at Gallipoli.
1: Yes, and that's part of the reason why the chaplains here won respect, because they ran the same risks as the common soldier. They lived the same life, they were on the same diet. Now, ordinarily a chaplain was an officer, and officers weren't particularly liked. He was also a non-combatant, and that was another reason why soldiers perhaps wouldn't have respect for a chaplain. But here, the chaplains were involved in every aspect of the soldiers' lives. They took risks that many soldiers wouldn't take, frequently rescuing wounded out in the open.
0: This is Embarkation Pier Cemetery on Gallipoli. Over 8,000 Australian and New Zealand lives were lost during the 8 months of the Anzac campaign here in Turkey. Here is the grave of Captain Andrew Gillison. His official role was that of captain to the 14th Battalion, 4th Brigade, looking after the spiritual and some of the social needs of the men. However, he met his death going about another task which he had unofficially adopted, that of rescuing the wounded. On August 21, the 14th Battalion was part of an attack on strong Turkish positions on Hill 60. The Australians were cut down by machine gun fire and the attack failed. As usual, Gillison was in the front line. Daniel, with so many men wounded, what did Gillison do?
1: Well, he was right here, ready to react. The Turkish shell fire had set fire to the scrub here, and that created a kind of smoke screen. So Gillison, the medical officer, Captain Loughran, and the stretcher bearers, they went out and looked for as many wounded as they could find. But it was still very dangerous because the fire was setting off hand grenades and bullets, which were zinging around everywhere. So it was very risky to be bringing the wounded in from the front.

0: The next day, Gillison was preparing for the burial of the men killed in the battle. Just as he began, he heard the groans of a wounded man still in the open. Despite strong warnings not to go out, Gillison and stretcher bearer Corporal Pittendry, a former Methodist minister, crawled out 50 meters to the wounded man. A Turkish sniper shot and wounded both of them. They ran back to the trenches, but their wounds were severe. Gillison had been hit in the shoulder, with the bullet coming out his chest. He died in agony an hour later. Pittendry died that night. Their deaths were a tragedy.
1: Many 4th Brigade men were at the funeral, for Chaplain Gillison was idolized by the soldiers he served.
2: Months later, his successor as 14th Battalion Chaplain wrote in his diary,
3: "Dear me, the way the men speak of Mr. Gillison is wonderful. He is fairly worshipped by them, and I don't wonder.

0: Daniel, talk us through a typical day in the life of an ANZAC chaplain here at Gallipoli.
1: Well, I'll take you through two typical days.
0: Okay.
1: A weekday would begin at first light, probably down at the beaches visiting the wounded in the hospital, and then moving up through the valley, visiting various units under their care as they went, until they reached the front lines. They would distribute the mail, hand out parcels, and just socialise with the men and do what they could to lift their spirits.
0: Okay, and what about the second typical day that you mentioned?
1: Well, that would be the Sunday, and that was even more work because it would involve up to 5 church services a day. Again, from the beaches through to the frontline trenches. And being involved in moving around so much actually put them at more risk than many soldiers. So a soldier would stay with their unit, often in some sort of protection, the trenches. It was those who had to move around who were most at risk from shell fire and snipers, and the chaplains were always on the move.
0: One chaplain estimated that the typical padre worked 18 hours a day. This included the burial parties at night.
2: We get away at about 11 p.m. and back to our dugouts any time from 2:30 to 8 a.m, according to the work to be done.
0: As you can see, it's quite a steep climb up here from the beach, and I'm not as fit as I should be. But it's certainly a lot easier for me than it was for the chaplains. I'm not being shot at as I walk. Daniel, the activities here must have been very demanding on the ANZAC chaplains, walking up these cliffs from the beach backwards and forwards during the day, and then burying the dead soldiers at night.
1: Yes, it was certainly a very physical ordeal for them. One chaplain noted that he'd have to become as hard as iron if he was going to survive here on Gallipoli. But it wasn't just the physical thing, the amount of walking that they did up and down the hills. In a way, they had to deal with an emotional strain much more than the soldiers. A soldier might lose a mate every now and then, but a chaplain dealt with death on a daily basis. Burying men that he probably knew very well, and writing letters to the families, and getting letters back, heart-wrenching letters, you know, they're just, I've read some of them, they're very emotional. And I don't think we should underestimate the emotional strain on top of the physical wear and tear that these chaplains endured here on Gallipoli. Dealing with the wounded was one of the hardest things the chaplains had to do. Often the wounds were very nasty, bodies torn open, organs hanging out, and it could be made worse by dirt, by maggots. Sometimes soldiers were brought in after several days of lying in the hot sun, wounded. One chaplain's diary I read, he talks of having to tear the bandages off terribly sunburnt men with large patches of skin coming away. And it was a horrifying experience for him to do, made worse by the fact that some of the men that he treated made no sound at all, even though he knew they were in terrible agony. But it wasn't just the physical wounds that a chaplain had to deal with. There was also the emotional scarring, the constant dealing with men who are exposed to possible death at any moment, and constant shell fire, bullet fire, the risks they ran. Many men suffered emotionally to the point where they couldn't cope anymore. Today we talk about shell shock or post-traumatic stress disorder, but they had no terms for it then and no understanding either. They simply thought that men lacked the nerve or lacked courage. But chaplains were often more sympathetic to the kinds of strains that the soldiers endured because many of them were pushed to the emotional brink themselves.
3: I wanted to bubble and cry, take them in my arms and soothe them, for their nerves were all racked as well as their actual wounds. Instead, I joked with them and made them laugh, gave them cigarettes to smoke while I pulled the hard bandage from the wounds. The grateful looks on their faces as the wounds were freshly dressed were something to remember.

0: You had to be tough to be an Anzac chaplain here at Gallipoli. But some of the stories that come out of here are amazing. Not even their regular duties were enough. Some chaplains are on record as having overheard a soldier wish for a fresh egg or a chocolate. So the chaplain hunted all over the peninsula till he had enough for each man in his unit, probably 400 or 500. One night, a chaplain single-handedly cut steps into a steep and difficult part of the track to make it easier for water carriers and stretcher bearers. So Daniel, we've spoken about the activities of a chaplain on a typical day. What about on a day of battle?
1: Usually their place was at the first aid post, helping with the wounded. But there were chaplains who would stick close behind the attackers so that they were able to be with the wounded and the dying while the battle was still raging. But then their work after the battle was probably the biggest thing. It was their task to continue helping with the wounded, to give last rites to those who were dying, and then the very sad task of identifying the dead. Soldiers on Gallipoli carried two discs tied on a string round their neck. They were usually round, but they could be hexagonal or oval or some other shape. But they both carried the same information: the soldier's name, their serial number, their battalion, and their religion. So the chaplain would take one disc and place it with the body. The other disc they would keep as proof that the soldier had died. And it wasn't unknown for a chaplain after a very big battle to come out with 3 or 4 bags of these discs. You can imagine the emotional impact this would have on a chaplain having to conduct so many burials in such a short time.
0: Daniel, here at Quinn's Post, we are right on the front line.
1: Yeah.
0: Here some of the fiercest fighting in the entire campaign took place.
1: Yep.
0: Now, we know that the Turkish and Anzac trenches were merely metres apart here at Quinn's Post. We know also that the Anzac chaplains came up here to the front line to visit their soldiers. Do we know whether these chaplains were actually involved in the fighting itself?
1: Well, we know they weren't. There are some wonderful myths floating around of chaplains leading charges, this sort of heroic stuff, but they're fabrications. In fact, a couple of the chaplains noted in their diary at the time that these stories were floating around and were totally untrue.
2: Stories are told about myself and a couple of other chaplains leading charges on the first day here, which of course is piffle.
3: The men greatly appreciate the work of the chaplain and are overgenerous in their estimates. If you carry a fellow's rifle to help or some such thing as that, you have led a charge.
1: There was one particularly militant chaplain, however, and that was the New Zealander Henare Te Wanohu, who was known to carry a revolver at times. He even performed a haka on the Anzac skyline.

0: Gary, this is brilliant. Here we are in the front trenches. The Turks are just a few metres away. And behind me here, you can see a communication trench. Our men and supplies would come up through here to the front. The chaplains also would make their way from the rear of the Australian positions along this trench so that they could meet with the soldiers here in the front. They'd hold worship services, they'd bring them their mail, any kind of supplies, special supplies they could bring them, writing paper, a special treat, would come along this.
1: So the chaplains came up here right to the front line.
0: Right to the front, and the Turks are just literally metres away. Through the bush you can see the Turkish positions.
1: It's amazing to think that the chaplains were involved right here in the front lines of the battle at Gallipoli.
0: This close.

0: With the whole of the Anzac positions under artillery fire, it was very difficult to run church services. On a given Sunday, provided conditions permitted it, the chaplains would move through the trenches like these at the neck, running communion and worship services for a few dozen men at a time.
1: Jesus, lover of my soul.
2: On Sunday afternoons, a little after four, you'd see the padre coming down Shrapnel Valley singing Jesus, lover of my soul, and the lads coming out of the dugouts like rabbits out of burrows and following him. When he got them into a comparatively sheltered corner, he proceeded to lead them in a short Sunday afternoon service.

0: closed.
1: One writer tells us of a Sunday evening worship service. Imagine the scene. Dotted around this bowl of hills are the small campfires of the men in their posts. Over the bay, the moon shines on the water, and the stars seem close and bright. Overhead, the occasional shell explodes or bullet whines. But here, a chaplain is running a service. Crammed into a trench corner, about 30 men begin singing. Their hymn is taken up by the sentries at their posts, and gradually, the men in other trenches around take up the song. Passing by, a platoon of armed warriors joins in the hymn as they march through to their new post. It's enough to make my spine tingle.

0: It's easy to overlook the chaplains in the Anzac story, yet they were here and worked and suffered alongside their fellows. And their impact could be great. Chaplain Blackwood, who was shocked by the language of the Anzacs when he first met them, noted this once he got to know them.
1: "I have learned long since that the Australian soldier is a hypocrite, or perhaps to put it more mildly, a camouflage artist. To one who had not the sympathy to look beneath the surface, he seemed rather a hopeless proposition from the point of view of religion. The Aussie loved to pretend he had no religion, when all the time, deep beneath the surface in most cases, he had a real sense of God and of his moral law."
0: And even those who are not religious found comfort in the rituals of prayer and song. And the chaplains did so much to provide those little comforts that eased the burden on the soldiers. And soldiers, as well as families at home, really appreciated having a clergyman read the service over their fallen comrades. So this story of Anzac, which has become its own religion in Australia and New Zealand, turns out to have more conventional religious aspects as well, though it has been rarely admitted. Faith and religion did play its small part in the legend of Gallipoli.

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0: If you'd like to experience a sense of God in your own life, just like many of the Anzacs here at Gallipoli, I would invite you to join me as we pray. Dear Heavenly Father, today we have heard the stories of men of faith who braved the dangers of war to bring your presence to those who face death every day, cut off from home and family, and living under extreme stress. The soldiers often turned to the chaplains for support, counsel, prayer, and inspiration. Father, in our own lives, may we seek to be models of your love. May those in need see in us the compassion, grace, and warmth that attracted so many soldiers to the chaplains of Gallipoli. We pray this in Jesus' name. Amen.

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7: Today's claim comes from Psalm 27, verse 1. The Lord is my light and my salvation. Whom shall I fear? The Lord is the strength of my life. Of whom shall I be afraid? 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Despite the fierceness of wind and rain, the fortress remains unscathed, providing safety and shelter to those within. This fortress represents the protection God offers to those who put their trust in Him, a protection that shields us from fear and harm.

0: God's protection. 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
4: Hello, everyone. Today, we're going back to Cuba again. There's another amazing thing that happened to my family and I when we were there, and I can't wait to tell you about it. Also, we'll go back and check with Naaman. He was healed last time we were together, and I thought his story was over, but he wants to go back to talk to Elisha. Let's see what happens. And of course, we'll have the What's It, the Random Nature Fact, the Game Show, and so much more. I'm so happy you're joining me here on God's Great Earth. Hello, everyone. My name is Rich Aguilera, and welcome back to the show. I'm so excited that you're joining me again, and I hope you enjoy this time together. I'm quite excited about all the stuff that we're going to be talking about, so let's get going. As always, I love to start off every single episode with a brain teaser to sharpen our brains, to warm us up. And the very cool thing about this is that you guys send them in. So the brain teaser that I have for us today comes to us from Elise. All right, here we go. I have a neck, but no head. I have two arms, but no hands. What am I? All right. I have a neck, but no head. I have two arms, but no hands. What am I? All right. Very interesting. Thank you again, Elise, for sending that in. And we will reveal the answer, as we always do, before the end of the show. But remember, if you have a brain teaser that you'd like to share on the show, something that will really make us think, please go to our website at godsgreatearth.com and you'll submit it there on the form. Thank you for sending those in. And now it's time for our greatest adventure story. Our God's Great Earth adventure today is called The Unexpected Trade. So, as I said earlier, my family and I were spending 3 weeks touring across the island of Cuba. Each night, we'd go to a different church, which would be filled up with kids and adults, and I would set up my screen and a bunch of special effects that I would do for my special presentation. And as part of my presentation, it involved using 3D glasses. I had actually brought about 1,000 pairs, and every night the kids were in awe as they put on the 3D glasses, literally for the first time in their life, and watched images jump off my giant screen. It was a lot of fun. Driving across Cuba, though, was not easy. Sometimes gasoline was not even available, and we'd have to find someone in the black market to buy or trade gas with. One time we traded a box of fruit for a 5-gallon jug of gasoline. Another time, we traded gas for a spare car part that we had in the trunk. One of the things that my two boys did during this trip was to give out chewing gum to all the kids they encountered. That was kind of like their little job. Every day, they gave out hundreds of pieces of gum, which was a rare treat for the kids there. Now, one day, we pulled over in a town where we were trying to arrange for some more gasoline. And on the other side of this quiet dirt road, a small boy and his mother were walking by. My older son decided to jump out of the car and run over to them. He reached into his pocket and pulled out a pack of gum and gave it to the boy. What happened next totally surprised me. As my son was turning to leave to come back to the car, the boy stopped him and he reached into his bag and pulled out a guava and he handed it to my son. That's a yummy fruit. I'm not sure what they said to each other.

that point, but I was moved to see that two people could be kind and compassionate and generous to each other with no strings attached. Jesus did those kinds of random acts of kindness all the time. He was always thinking of others before himself. I asked my son how he felt being kind to that boy and receiving kindness in return. He said it brought him great joy. Micah 6:8 says, "Human, the Lord has told you what goodness is. This is what he wants from you. Be fair to other people. Love kindness and loyalty, and humbly obey your God." And now it is time for the what's it? What is that thing I heard? If you've ever heard a sound and you're still trying to figure out what it is, this is a game kind of like that, because I'm about to play a sound for you, something in nature, something God made, and your challenge here is to see if you can figure out what is making that sound. Feel free to get the whole family in on this one. Are you ready? Here we go. Here is today's sound. All right, so think about that a little bit, and at the end of the episode, I will come back and tell you what it was. Let's see if your guess was right. Alrighty, everyone, it's that time of the show. It's time to visit the Pretend-O-Matic. That's my pretend time machine. Bible characters were real, and our pretend time machine lets us go back and talk to them. So we're going to go back and talk to Naaman again. After being healed, he told me he just had to go back to see Elisha in person. So let's turn on the Pretend-O-Matic and enter our coordinates.

0: We made it. Oh, and there's Naaman right there. Hi, Naaman. I'm back.
1: Ah, yes. So good to see you again.
0: You look great. You're back home, and I'm sure you're enjoying being leprosy-free at this point.
1: You have no idea. I'm just so excited and grateful that God has done such an amazing thing in my life.
0: Amen. So, tell me, Naaman, last time I spoke to you, you were insisting on going and talking to Elisha, the prophet.
1: Ah, yes, the prophet that I wasn't able to meet the first time I went there.
0: Right, yeah. So, were you able to go back?
1: Yes, indeed, I did go back. And yes, I was finally able to meet and talk to him.
0: All right, great. So, no passed-on message from his servant or anything like that?
1: No, sir. I went back and went to the door and knocked.
0: And then?
1: And then the servant answered the door again.
0: Okay.
1: And so I told him that I wanted to see Elisha, and I told him I would not take no for an answer.
0: Okay, wow, you were pretty determined.
1: Absolutely. This man essentially saved my life.
0: Yeah, that's true, huh?
1: Yes, I was basically destined to get sicker and sicker, and eventually have to leave and be separated from my family for the rest of my life.
0: Wow, right. What a change.
1: Yes, I had to talk to him.
0: So the servant went and got him, and he did finally come to the door.
1: He did. And of course, I thanked him profusely for what he had done. But immediately, he stopped me because he wanted to make sure I understood it was from God, not from him.
0: Okay, wow. Then what?
1: Well, then I had my own guys go back and bring some of those crates with gifts for Elisha. And I told him, please, accept these gifts. Let me thank you for what you have done in my life.
0: Okay, good, right. So, what did he say?
1: He said, no way. Take your stuff back. He said there was no way he would accept it, period.
0: Wow, and what did you say?
1: Well, I could tell there was going to be no way I could change his mind, so I asked him another question.
0: What did you ask him?
1: I asked if he was not going to accept any gift from me. I asked if he would then grant me one favor, that he allows me to take a little bit of dirt from this place. I don't know. I guess I just felt like this was such a special place. Maybe this dirt was blessed and I could take a little bit home.
0: And he said okay?
1: He did. So I took some and left.
0: Okay, good. So that was a nice and neat ending for the whole story.
1: No, not quite. Not quite at all.
0: Huh. Oh boy. I wonder what that means. I wonder what happened next. I guess we'll find out when we come back and talk to him again here in a few minutes. Hi there. I pray that you are enjoying the show today and that this is a blessing for you. Besides this podcast, did you know that I also write books? And I'd like to give you a free one, Firewalkers. That's the first book from my Bible Time Adventures series. It's a super fun series because you get to learn Bible stories from the point of view of some kids that were there and saw the whole thing. What an adventure. And Firewalkers is the story of Shadrach, Meshach, and Abednego. So if you'd like to read it and check it out for free, I have that free book offer for you. But to take advantage of that, you just got to go to the website, godsgreatearth.com, and click on free book offer. Hope you enjoy it. And remember, if you want to read the whole series, there's also links there to buy them. And now it's time for the random nature fact for today. Let's dive into the sweet, juicy world of peaches. Ah, these delightful fruits are nature's way of saying, I'm sorry for all those Brussels sprouts. So, here's a fun fact. Did you know that peaches are actually distant cousins to almonds? Oh, wow. It's like finding out that you have a rock star relative that you never knew about. And what's the deal with their fuzz? Peaches must be the only fruits with a 5 o'clock shadow. It's like they're trying to impress us with their velvety charm. But enough of the silly stuff. Let's get serious. In this peachy journey, we learn that life is a blend of humor and wisdom. And just like peaches are perfect in their imperfections, we too are unique and cherished by our loving Creator, God. So embrace your quirks, share your sweetness with the world, and remember that a little laughter and a lot of faith can make life truly peachy. Alrighty, everyone, it's time for a humor break. It's time for Silly Minute. I have three great jokes for you sent in by different people, and the first one comes to us from Alex in Grayling, Michigan. This is what he sends in. I was going to tell a time-traveling joke, but you guys didn't get it. You already know that they didn't like the joke. All right. Here is the next two jokes. These were sent in by Emily and Daniel in Douglasville, Georgia. The first one is, I know a surgeon who puts organs back in upside down. I told him that's not funny, but he said, it was an inside joke. Okay. And here's the second one they sent. What do you call a bear with no teeth? A gummy bear. Okay, all right. Thank you, all of you guys, for sending those in. Remember, if you have some funny, squeaky clean jokes that you'd like to share on the show, we'd love to get them. In order to do that, you got to go to our website and submit them there on the form. Thank you for sending those in. Every sports fan has heard the name of Michael Jordan. He's considered by many to be the greatest basketball player of all time. Let's review. As a college student in 1982, he led the University of North Carolina to a national championship. All right, nice. In 1984 and 1992, he led the U.S. Olympic basketball team to two gold medals. Wow, well done. And during the 1990s, he led the Chicago Bulls to six NBA championship titles. Wow, now that's impressive. I actually grew up watching Michael Jordan play basketball. No one has ever seen so much intensity and devotion to being the most excellent basketball player that he could be. From the moment he stepped onto the basketball court to the moment the game was finished, Michael Jordan gave 100%. He once said, I've always believed that if you put in the work, the results will come. I don't do things half-heartedly because I know if I do, then I can expect half-hearted results. Your job is to work hard to be the best in whatever you do. If you have an assignment at school, do the very best work you can. If you get a job someday, do the very best work you can. If you are asked to do something at church, do the very best work you can. Sadly, most of the world is content being average in what they do. In school, teachers often grade on the curve. Instead of being graded on how excellent you could do, you're actually graded by how everyone else did. We are followers of Christ, and we should never lower our standards to those of the average person around us. Our job isn't to be pure in the eyes of our friends. Our job is to be pure in the eyes of God. So always strive for excellence. Alrighty, let's get back to the Pretendomatic and our talk with Naaman. Okay, so you leave with the dirt, and I'm thinking, okay, you did your best to thank him, and you're now finally on your way home, right?
1: Right, but then something happened.
0: Oh, okay, I see. What happened?
1: So just as I had left and had been on my way a few minutes, I happened to turn around and saw behind our group a person running after us.
0: Running after you? Like someone was trying to get you? They were chasing you?
1: No, nothing like that. It's like they just wanted to talk or something.
0: Oh, so what did you do?
1: Well, I stopped my chariot, and sure enough, it was Gehazi. That's Elisha's servant that had come running after us to talk to me again.
0: Oh, okay, I see. Interesting. So maybe you forgot something, or they forgot to tell you something?
1: Neither. So get this. Gehazi finally catches up to me. I say, are you okay? He says, all out of breath, oh, I'm all good, but my master Elijah has sent me back to tell you something.
0: Oh, really? Wow. Must be important. So what was the message?
1: He said that he was sorry that he had forgotten that two new students had arrived from the hill country of Ephraim and wonder if maybe, yes, he could give him, say, 75 pounds of silver and perhaps two new clothes outfits to help out.
0: Oh, okay, cool. So I guess the prophet could use some of that stuff. Great.
1: Right. Well, I really wanted to thank them, so I told them, yes, for sure. As a matter of fact, I told him, why don't you take 150 pounds of silver instead? I was really grateful for having been healed, so I wanted the prophet to have whatever he needed.
0: Okay, great. That must have felt nice.
1: Yes, well, unfortunately, it turns out that he was not being truthful, because I found out the next day what had really happened.
0: Oh boy, what happened?
1: I found out that Prophet Elisha never told Gehazi to come back and get the silver and the clothes.
0: He didn't?
1: Nope. Apparently, once we gave him those things and he got over the hill and we couldn't see him anymore, he went home and kept those things for himself.
0: Oh, wow. That is not good.
1: Not at all. So when he comes back to Elisha's house, Elisha asks him, where did you go? And Gehazi says, I didn't go anywhere.
0: Whoa, not good again. Don't tell me. Elisha knew what had really happened.
1: Correct, Mr. Rich. Elisha had his number. He was way ahead of him and his evil plot to lie and steal from God.
0: Oh man, this story is not going to end well.
1: Unfortunately for Gehazi, it did not. He thought he was being sneaky and just stealing from Elisha. But he soon discovered that he was trying to steal from God and then lie about it.
0: Yeah, that's never a good thing. You can't hide anything from God.
1: Yes, Mr. Rich, I am learning that now. And you can say Gehazi learned it as well.
0: Why? What happened to him?
1: Turns out that because he lied to Elisha and God, when he walked out of Elisha's door that day, he was struck with leprosy all over his body.
0: Oh, wow. Incredible. Poor man.
1: Poor man is right. He seemed like a nice guy.
0: Right, but you just can't judge a book from its cover.
1: What is a book?
0: Sorry, that's like a scroll.
1: Ah, okay.
0: Well, Mr. Naaman, I just really appreciate and want to thank you for sharing your story with me. It's really quite an amazing story, and it's one I will never forget.
1: That goes for me too, Mr. Rich. And I will never forget to follow God for the rest of my life.
0: Wow, what an amazing story. I'm so glad that he was healed, but I also feel bad for the servant, thinking that he could hide stuff from God. Well, next time we get together, we're going to talk to a new Bible character. Let's see who I pick. Alrighty, in just a moment, we're going to go check out the answer to today's brain teaser, the What's It, and of course, we're going to see how you do on today's game show. Hey everyone, I hope you're enjoying the show and this episode, and I also hope that you will consider supporting us since we are a listener-supported show. 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Thank you so much. Alright everyone, it's journal time. Let's get those journals out. And remember, I like to keep a journal because it's a great way to keep track of your thoughts. And of course, anything that you write should always be just between you and God. So my journaling question for you today is, list three things that you're thankful for today and explain why those things are so meaningful. And by the way, if you want to get your own special journal to write in, check out our website so you can get your own official God's Great Earth journal. Alrighty everyone, it is time for game show. Hopefully you've been paying attention and hopefully you will have no problem answering these five questions that I'm about to ask you. And of course, if you know the answer, shout it out, nice and loud. All right, here we go with question number one. What did the boy in Cuba give my son? A guava. Yeah, that's right. All right, let's check out question number two. True or false? Naaman wasn't able to see Elisha in person the second time he went. That's right, false. He did get to see him. All right, let's check out question number three. How many pounds of silver did Gehazi ask for? That's right, 75. And of course, Naaman tried to then give him 150. All right, let's check out question number four. Peaches are distant cousins to what? That's right, almonds. Oh, all right, let's check out our last question, question number five. How many gold medals did Michael Jordan help his team win at the Olympics? That's right, two gold medals. Oh, great job, everyone. And now it is time to reveal the answer to today's brain teaser. Hopefully you've had these few minutes so that you can think about it and come up with some guesses, some answers that you think it might be. Sent to us, of course, by Elise, and here is a reminder of what she sent. I have a neck, but no head. I have two arms, but no hands. What am I? The answer? A shirt. A shirt has a neck and those two arms, but no head and no hands. All right. Wow, that was hard. That definitely made me think. Of course, if you have a good, difficult brain teaser that you'd like to share on the show so that everybody can try to figure out, please send it in by going to our website at godsgreatearth.com and fill out that form. And lastly, before we finish up today, we must also reveal the answer to the what's it. What was that thing we heard? Of course, I will play the sound for you one last time. Here we go. Are you ready? Here is the sound. Alrighty, it's time to reveal the answer, because that is some cicadas. Those are those bugs that you hear sometimes in the summer. Whoa, and they can get kind of loud. Oh, hope you got it. Well, I just can't believe that our time together is up. Remember, it's never good to lie to others, especially God. He knows everything, and there's nothing we can hide from Him. And all He wants is our love and honesty. Also, let's remember to be kind and compassionate to everyone. Not just because you might get a guava out of it. Do it because that's how God wants us to treat others. And lastly, always do your best. It's not because you're trying to impress your friends or look good. It's because you love God and want to do your best for Him, the one who created you and gave you those special talents. Love God, love others, and change the world. We'll see you next time here on God's Great Earth.

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6: Have you ever looked up at the stars and asked yourself the question, are we alone in the universe? Could there be Martians on Mars? Are there Venusians living on the planet Venus? If such alien beings did exist, how would you explain to them what planet Earth is like? What humans and our different cultures are like? This was the difficult question that a NASA space committee had to find an answer to. Headed up by renowned scientist Carl Sagan, they were tasked with putting two spacecraft into outer space. And within these rockets, they were tasked with putting in a time capsule of what it is like to live on planet Earth. This was all done that in hopes that if alien life were to ever find these spacecraft, they could open them up. To accomplish this task, Sagan and his team created two golden records with information about humanity. It included 115 images portraying different aspects of human life and culture. Some are a bit more mundane, showing photos of mathematics and DNA strands. Others showed different types of transportation, types of buildings and architecture, and even the planet Earth itself visible from space. Some of the more interesting photos include this one entitled Demonstration of Licking, Eating, and Drinking. Also included were a collection of audio sounds. Greetings in 55 languages were included, as well as general sounds from the human experience, including a train, a horse and cart, Morse code, a chimpanzee, and a kiss and laughter between a mother and child. The records also contained collections of music from different cultures, including songs from the musical greats such as Bach, Mozart, and Beethoven. The Beatles song Here Comes the Sun was going to be included, but NASA couldn't afford to pay the copyright fee to use the song. A very controversial choice on the record was Chuck Berry's song Johnny B. Goode, which many said was too adolescent. Sagan responded to the criticism by saying, there are a lot of adolescents on this planet, and therein lies the true beauty of the Voyager spacecraft mission. It truly is this beautiful encapsulation of what it's like to live on planet Earth as a human. It's full of a diverse range of age groups, cultures, people groups, all different parts of the world represented on these two golden records. But the question is, where are the golden records now? The two Voyager spacecraft were launched in 1977, and in 1990, they passed the planet Pluto. Now remember, the goal of these records is to be found by alien life. But the Voyager spacecraft won't reach another planetary system for another 40,000 years. That's right, no one is going to listen or see or experience anything on those records for at least another 40,000 years. So the question remains, is there really any alien life out there that could listen to these records? Or perhaps, have these extraterrestrials already visited us?

0: people across the world have claimed that they've encountered life that is extraterrestrial. Aliens, flying saucers, and even UFOs. The first UFO sighting was in 1947, when private pilot Kenneth Arnold claimed to have seen flying saucers flying past Mount Rainier. This launched the modern-day movement of UFO sightings. And very quickly, stories of people seeing UFOs spread like wildfire. And what began as a one-off sighting in America made its way all the way to Australia and even to the town of Coonabarabran. Both the Sydney Morning Herald and the Mudgee Guardian reported in 2013 of a local resident in Dunedoo who claimed to have seen lights flying in the sky above a property that used to belong to his grandparents. The man claimed that on some nights he would see 10 or 11 lights flying up in the sky. It's been suggested that these lights are nothing more than satellites. And yet the man who saw them claims that the speed, the color, the movement, the direction of these lights don't match up with an ordinary satellite. In fact, his claims warranted investigation so much that the president of the UFO Research New South Wales, Mariana Flynn, came all the way to Dunedoo to verify his claims. During her stay there, she also claimed to have seen multiple lights darting around in the sky. The Pilliger Scrub is also home to the legend of the Min Min Light. These flashing lights are usually white and appear to have some personality. There are many theories as to what these mysterious lights are, but no one knows what they are exactly and why there are so many sightings in Australia and here in the Pilliger. I decided to sit down and talk with a local Coonabarabran resident and hear about his strange encounter with an unidentified flying object. Well, Mark, I want to thank you for taking the time to come here and talk with me. So tell me, Mark, you had an experience where you saw something up in the night sky that you couldn't explain. Tell me a bit about that.
1: It was about 8 o'clock one night. We were living on a property 20 k's out of town. And I went out the back for some reason, and there was this red light in the sky, about 50 metres above the horizon. Yeah, I was sort of staring at it, and it was sort of bouncing around and making these weird shapes and, like, letters and like a stick man. I must have been there for about half an hour. And my wife came out, and she seen it, and my daughter came out, and she seen it, and so we were renting the place, and there was another two houses on the property, and I rang the property owner. He come down and he seen it. He said, well, let's go down the back and see what it is. And when we got there, there was nothing there. Yeah, it was 25, 30 years ago. I can still see it clearly today. Yeah, don't know.
0: So, have we been visited by extraterrestrials? Well, as exciting as that would be, the evidence seems to suggest no. In fact, 90% of unidentified flying objects are actually identified flying objects. That's right, we actually can know what 90% of these UFOs really are. And often, they're quite ordinary things. Sometimes it's a satellite, or a star, an airplane, a weather balloon, or even the planet Venus. But generally, most UFOs are in fact IFOs. And that remaining 10% that we don't know doesn't prove that aliens or extraterrestrials exist. It just means we don't know. In fact, scientists are so sure that planet Earth has not been visited by aliens that it's actually caused them a number of problems. Many scientists presuppose that the universe began at the Big Bang billions of years ago, and that therefore the universe is billions of years old. Now, if this were true, we would expect that given so much time, life would arise on multiple planets, not just on planet Earth. And yet, there doesn't seem to be any evidence of life in the universe apart from here. Not only that, but probability also states that since there has been so much time that has passed in the universe's history, that aliens must have made contact with planet Earth by now. And yet there is no concrete evidence that we've ever been visited by extraterrestrial life, or that extraterrestrial life even exists. So, if probability states that if the Big Bang really did happen, we should have met ET already, and we clearly haven't, perhaps the Big Bang model is not as reliable as some may think. The lack of alien visitors to our planet calls into question the very origins of how life began on planet Earth. Probably the most popular theory today of how life began is the theory of evolution, which teaches that animals over millions of years are able to turn from one kind of animal into another. Perhaps the most famous example is that of a dinosaur turning into a bird. Now, the trouble with the theory of evolution is because it demands millions of years for one animal to turn into another kind, we can't actually observe it happening. It's not a type of science that is repeatable or observable. And more importantly, though it can try and explain how one kind of animal becomes another, it's unable to explain how life began in the first place. Think about it. If all matter in the universe came into existence at the time of the Big Bang, all those minerals and chemicals, well then how did life eventually come from these non-living things? It's a very simple rule of nature that life comes from life. Non-living things cannot produce life. So how did the first living thing in the universe come to life from non-living things? How can the process of evolution even begin if there's no living things in the universe? This is a question that evolution still cannot answer to this day. Some scientists have suggested that life on Earth was actually seeded on the planet by other aliens. But this isn't a satisfying answer because then we have to ask the other question, how did these aliens first come to life from non-living things? It seems that the longer we search for alien life, the more we are beginning to realize that most likely they aren't there, and that the origins of our universe and life on Earth may not be what we think it is. As we look out to the stars and ask ourselves the question, are we alone in the universe? The answer we quickly find is, perhaps we are. We haven't found evidence of Venusians or Martians or any extraterrestrial life on other planets. And yet, if our universe is billions of years old, we should expect to have found many types of alien life. It begins to call into question, how old really is our universe? And how did life really begin if, in fact, we are the only life in the universe? Perhaps even more fascinating is that life on this Earth appears to be here not because of random chance, but by design. For example, the force of gravity is determined by the gravitational constant. Now, if this number were varied by 1 in 10 to the power of 60 parts, that's 10 with 60 zeros behind it, no human life could exist on our planet. The planet is also the perfect distance from the sun to sustain life. Any closer, and everything on it would burn up. And any further away, everything would freeze over. Our planet is in the exact right spot to sustain life. The odds of that happening simply by random chance is so unlikely that our minds couldn't comprehend it. So rather than our universe being the result of a random Big Bang, or random processes of evolution, life on Earth seems to have been carefully designed with precision and forethought. Consider this. You're walking down a path through the Warrumbungles when on the ground in front of you, you see a watch. Now immediately your mind assumes that that watch didn't just come out of nowhere. You could take all of the bits of that watch and put them right on the ground and just leave them there for billions of years, and you know that watch would never come together. When you see the watch, you know there must be a watchmaker. Someone had to put that design together. Another way we might say it is, for every design, there must be a designer. Our journey of discovery together is just beginning. We've looked up at the stars and realized our place in the universe, and come to the inescapable conclusion that our universe, our planet, our lives are not here by random chance, but for a purpose and by design. In our next video together, we are going to discover the true identity of this great designer, the watchmaker behind the watch, and we'll begin the journey of discovery. What is our purpose on this planet?

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5: 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You will be blessed, and if you're in Sydney, come to mine.

A moment to meditate on God's Word. Hello to all of our Faith FM listeners. It's time to share another comforting passage from the Scriptures. This is Lynn from Caboolture Seventh-day Adventist Church, Queensland. Do you ever feel alone as you face the problems and challenges of life? Do you feel that nobody understands or even cares? Let me assure you, dear friend, that Jesus understands. Jesus cares. You might ask me, how can we be sure that he does? This verse in Hebrews chapter 4 verse 14 gives us some insights. It says, "So then, since we have a great high priest who has entered heaven, Jesus the Son of God, let us hold firmly to what we believe. This high priest of ours understands our weaknesses, for he faced all of the same testings we do, yet he did not sin. So, let us come boldly to the throne of our gracious God. There we will receive his mercy, and we will find grace to help us when we need it most." Jesus left the comforts and glories of heaven to come to our earth. This divine being took on the body of a human being. Hard for us to comprehend how someone could be 100% divine and 100% human at the same time. But that is our Jesus. As we read, Jesus faced all the same testings that we do. He experienced suffering, pain, discouragement, rejection, temptation, and all the challenges that come to us as human beings. This is why he understands. This is why he cares. This is why he can give us mercy and grace. Jesus is now in heaven. What is he doing? He is praying for you. He is interceding for you. He is comforting, leading, and teaching you through the power of the Holy Spirit. Dear God, so many of your children are suffering. I lift them up to you today. Those who have lost hope, please reveal the joy of a coming new world. Those who are suffering chronic pain, please relieve their suffering and bring healing. Those who are very afraid, and there are many fearful things happening in our world, please give them your peace. Those who are lonely or trying to recover from a broken relationship, please be a comforting friend to them today. Please restore their sense of self-worth. We thank you that Jesus came to earth. We know that he endured great suffering and can understand our pain. We praise you that he carried our sins to the cross so that we can be forgiven. We also praise you that Jesus is praying for us from your heavenly courts, and we can run to him to take refuge. We love you, God. Amen. If you would like to learn more about coming to God in prayer, you would enjoy reading our free book called Daring to Ask for More. You can claim your copy by texting the word PROMISE to 0488880831. That's the word PROMISE to the number 0488880831.

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3: 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Here are some areas to consider. First, resolve guilt. Make amends with those you have wronged. Apologize and seek forgiveness from others and with God. Second, let go of worry. Someone once said, "Worry is blind and cannot discern the future. It only wears us down and robs us of peace." Instead, focus on what you can do today to bring the best outcome for tomorrow. Third, be content. Resist the inclination to crave what you don't have. Today, there's a strong drive to have the latest fashions, trends, gadgets, and styles. While aiming to get something has its place, an unceasing longing for what you don't have brings unrest. Focus on what you do have. Enjoy it and be grateful. Lastly, the deepest peace comes when we live in harmony with God and with those around us.
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Welcome to Bible Study. This is Nick Rita, your host. Thank you for tuning in. We had the privilege to study in two beautiful letters of Paul, 1st and 2nd Corinthians, and some other passages in the Bible. But today we are going to conclude with grace, love, and fellowship.

0: Say hello now to our panel, and it's good to have with us today, Brenton.
1: Thank you, Nick. It's a pleasure to be on again.
0: Hi, Denise. Thank you for joining us.
2: Hi, Nick. Thank you for having me on the panel.
0: Jerry, it's good to have you part of this discussion.
3: Good to be with you, Nick.
0: And Joe, welcome to the program.
4: Thank you. Thrilled to be here.
0: Len, it's good to have you again with us.
5: Yes, thanks, Nick and listeners. I hope that you get a blessing from this study.
0: I'd like to say hello to Lija and thank Lija for preparing this Bible study. Welcome to the program, Lija.
6: Thank you, Nick. It's a special privilege.
0: I have Will with us too, and it's good to have you, Will.
7: Thank you, Nick. Good to be here.
0: Okay, well, Lija, I'm just hand it over to you if you could take us through, please.
6: Thank you, Nick. We have reached the end of this quarter study of First and Second Corinthians books, and Paul is re-emphasizing essential elements addressed in these letters to Corinthians people through five imperatives. First one is rejoice. Second, strive for full restoration. Encourage one another. Be of one mind and live in peace, which is a call to unity. This atmosphere of joy, restoration, encouragement, unity, and peace can be achieved only on the condition of the presence of God, which is the work of the power of the Holy Spirit in human's heart, which is mentioned in 2 Corinthians chapter 13, verse 14. It's a result of the work of the triune God for us and promotes the atmosphere characterized by God's presence. In this week's study, which is grace, love, and fellowship, we will focus on the three keys concepts of 2 Corinthians chapter 13, verse 11 to 14 that can be found in Paul's concluding words to the Corinthians church. All it's about grace, love, and fellowship. Grace is the starting point, so it is also Jesus' gift. Second is love, is the sustaining force that love is also God's gift, and fellowship. Fellowship is the relational outcome. Likewise, fellowship is also the Spirit's work, which is essential for a healthy Christian community. But before we go through, let's start with prayer. Joe, would you please pray?
4: Certainly. Dear Father, we thank you for the time we have spent studying the letters to the Corinthians. We have learned so much, and today we reflect on Paul's closing thoughts. Though he was deeply aware of the church's failings, their vulnerabilities and inclinations, he still called on them to rejoice and strive for full restoration. He urged them to encourage one another, to be of one mind, to live in peace, knowing this was only possible because the God of love and peace would be with them. This brings us such great hope because we too need the very same renewal and restoration. Today we pray for fresh insights into your grace and love and a deeper understanding of what it means to live in the fellowship of the Holy Spirit. Please guide Lygia as she leads our discussion. Pray that we open our hearts and the hearts of all who are listening to receive your truth. We thank you for these letters of Paul, which remain so very relevant to the world we live in today. In Jesus' precious name we pray. Amen.
0: Amen.
6: Amen. Thank you, Joe. As we start to look into the grace of Jesus, we all know that Paul was a Roman citizen and he was known by his name as Saul because he grew up among Roman citizens. After his conversion to Christ, he was named Paulus, which is Paul, a Jewish version, which he used even outside of Judea when he traveled. He wrote letters to churches and private individuals when he was away and couldn't go to visit them, but loved to keep a contact. This letter writing practices in the New Testament era was a common and essential means of communication, especially in the Greco-Roman world. where figures such as

0: Philosophers, teachers, and leaders often send letters that followed a standard format, which is greetings, thanksgiving, body of the subject, and closing. Paul adopted this structure, but he infused it with deep theological and pastoral meaning. He usually dictated his letters to a scribe and then had those letters delivered by trusted messengers such as Timothy and Phoebe. He wrote 13 letters, which is Romans, 1 and 2 Corinthians, Galatians, Ephesians, Philippians, Colossians, 1 and 2 Thessalonians, and 1 and 2 Timothy, Titus, and Philemon. As his authorship, they are divided in two categories: undisputed letters, which are 7 in number, Romans, 1 and 2 Corinthians, Galatians, Philippians, 1 and 2 Thessalonians, and Philemon. And second, it's disputed letters, which are 6 in numbers, Ephesians, Colossians, 2 Thessalonians, 1 and 2 Timothy, and Titus, and pastoral letters. Many scholars suggest that they were written by Paul's followers. But there is a debate of critics arguing that Paul wrote only 7 books out of 13, which is 1 Thessalonians, Galatians, 1 and 2 Corinthians, Philippians, Philemon, and Romans. But we don't know for sure. Paul's greetings often merged Jewish and Greek customers, grace and mercy, and his closing were more than farewells. They reflected his care, spiritual priorities, and relationship with the recipients. Paul begins and closes this letter and other letters with a reference to his grace, to God's grace. He refers to the grace of Jesus very often in his writings. This topic occupied his thoughts, and he wanted to influence others with his. What is the grace of Jesus? So how it is manifested, and how important is to us?
1: Lydia, if I may answer that, what is the grace of Jesus? Grace is a word that that we don't really get to the bottom of today, but the best that we can come up with is the thought that it's an unmerited favor. That's about the best definition I have ever received. You asked the question, how important is it to us? In Romans 16, verse 20, the Bible says, "And the God of peace will crush Satan under your feet shortly." The grace of our Lord Jesus Christ be with you. And that's Paul speaking. And then Paul also wishes the grace of Jesus Christ to be with the believers. And that's how he ends most of his epistle. You know, grace, as I said, unmerited favor, is something we really all need. We can't live without it. And it is unmerited. In other words, we can't buy it. We cannot earn it. And it only comes to us by a gift, as a gift. But once you have it, once you receive it, you immediately realize how much you needed it all along. And I would say that this fallen world needs not only a greater understanding of God's grace to us, or Jesus' grace to us, but the acceptance of that. Now, grace is several facets. Grace is the grace provides forgiveness. We all do wrong. The Bible calls it sin. And Jesus died in our place to carry our sin and bear the judgment or the punishment so that we can experience complete forgiveness. So the first benefit of grace is forgiveness. The second benefit that we don't often think about is acceptance. You see, Jesus doesn't only forgive us, but then he invites us into his family, adopting us as children and having a father child relationship. And being part of the family of God, we can comfortably bring to him all our needs, concerns, and failures. I've watched very poor refugee children in a war situation be adopted by a rich prince in Germany. And those people, it's a rags to riches story. And these people go to the best colleges today. They ride their beautiful cars. They live in luxury, fly around. And think to myself, here are two orphan Syrian children accepted by the God of the universe, well, accepted by a prince. And in the sense, that's exactly what we are adopted into. It's grace has got so many benefits. Anyway, I can talk a long time about that, but have we ever thought of the grace of his presence? The special gift that the Father no longer stays distant from us. He's present wherever we are, whomever we're with, and whatever we are doing. All this through the power of his Holy Spirit. Grace also enables. God's grace reaches us where we are and takes us where God wants us to be. We're on a pretty low level in the sinful world, but God wants to lift us up and help us to become more like him, transform us by his power and strength and ability to what we're really called to be, but we can't do this on our own. Then there's the grace of freedom. I think of the hymn which says, make me a captive, Lord, and then I shall be free. Force me to render up my sword, and I shall conqueror be. You see, God chooses to give each one of us freedom. Freedom and deliverance, especially from sin. We all know that sin has turned us into addicts. We're slaves. God breaks that bondage. Grace gives us the power to say no and turn us into a better direction. And then finally, may I say, of all the facets of grace, there's one more I could pick out, and that's the grace of completion, final accomplishment. You know, there's going to be a day to which we all look forward to when you and I will be fully restored to what we were meant to be. There will be no more sin, no more struggles, everything going to be restored, and we will worship in the presence of this amazing God of grace. Lydia, you may ask, where can I find God's grace? You know, it's the amazing thing that we just have to say yes. Yes to the Savior. Approach him, realizing that we are unworthy, and asking him to provide us the gift of grace and salvation, and he does it. This is a story to tell.
0: Thank you, Will. Thank you so much. You put it very well. If we go into the chapter about the love of God, it's so large, it's so unreached, but Paul, in 2 Corinthians chapter 13 and 14, ends his second letter with these words, "The grace of the Lord Jesus Christ and the love of God and the communion of the Holy Spirit be with you all. Amen." So notice that he mentions the three persons of the Trinity, because it is through the work of all these three that we can better understand what God is like and what he has done for us. What do these passages tell us about the love of God?
2: They tell us a number of things, Lydia, and I'll try and make it as simple and as concise as possible. Interestingly enough, in this verse that you just read from verse 14 of chapter 13, the love of God is in the middle. It starts with the grace of the Lord Jesus Christ, the love of God the Father, and the fellowship of the Holy Spirit. I believe love is the overarching thing that overarches these other two things. Where does grace come from? Grace comes from love. You can't have grace without love. So John 3:16 said, and most of us know it, God so loved the world that he gave his only begotten Son, that whosoever believeth in him should not perish but have everlasting life. And the next verse says, for God sent not his Son into the world to condemn the world, but that the world through him might be saved. That's grace. It's also love. Now, the other texts that we had in our study, Lydia, I'm not going to read them all due to time, but 1 John 4:8 I find interesting, so I'll share it with you. He who does not love does not know God, for God is love. It doesn't say God is loving, it says God is love. In this, the love of God was manifest toward us, that God sent his only begotten Son into the world, that we might live through him. Then he describes it, in this is love, not that we loved God, but that he loved us and sent his Son to be the propitiation for our sins. That's only mentioned in Scripture once or twice. But summarizing it, it simply means this. Everything that we do, everything that we've studied in this these series of lessons, all the problems in the church that Paul addressed, all of these can be solved by understanding at a deeper level the love of God for us, that it's unconditional and it gives you security and it also gives you power and the ability to be able to move forward. And I believe that's why Paul put a benediction on them. They were still having trouble. Not everything had been sorted out, but he trusted them to the care and the love of God, because in the love of God, there is protection. There's protection for them individually, and there's protection from the malice of the world. And I think here we just have an example. It's all, I was going to say it's all one way, but actually it's all been generated by God. God loved us. We didn't love him. He loved us. And whatever love is generated in the human heart, it comes as a response to the love of God that he's already given to us. Unless you understand that, and I'm now talking to 2026, unless you understand God's love at that level, I believe you can't really move forward. So my challenge to our listeners is understand the love of God, study it in Scripture, and apply it into your life. See that he loves you regardless of how you feel about yourself. It's not based on how you feel. It's based on what he has done and he is doing. And if you do that, I believe your Christian life will be entirely different.
0: Thank you, Brenton. Have you ever experienced God's love in your personal life?
3: Yes, I've sometimes thought to myself, who am I that God should do something special for me? And I can recall a number of instances where I've prayed in faith. However, God granted me that prayer. And I've been, how can I say, very appreciative of God's love in the fact that I don't deserve favors from God, but nevertheless, but there are instances where I couldn't get over the fact that God did something special for me that I asked him for.
0: Thank you, Len. Anyone else? Jerry?
4: Lydia, the fact alone that we are here today as a panel speaking about the love of God is evidence that God has called us out of darkness into his marvelous light. We were in the dark at one stage. We had no idea who he was, how much he loved us, what he had done and has and continues to do. And here we are. So how could we praise God enough?
0: That's right. Thank you, Jerry.
2: The other aspect of love, Lydia, that I didn't touch on is love, the kind of divine love that John 3:16 talks about, 1 John 4, verse 8 to 10. It's a giving love. It's always giving. It's not receiving. It's giving. And that is really the antithesis of what we understand love in our society. Our love in society tends to be reciprocal. You do this for me, I'll do that for you. But God did this without anything on our part. And when you really start to understand the depth of God's love and that he cares about you individually, that's when you can understand his love better and share that love with others, I think.
1: Lydia, there's a line in the hymn. There's a line in the hymn which says, love so amazing, so divine, demands my life, my soul, and my all.
2: Mm.
1: That shows a response to the great love of God, which the hymn writer wants to espouse.
0: Yes, indeed. Thank you, Will.
5: Well, yeah, that's very good to be reminded, not only that God loves us, but how that love can be shared. My dear friend, I'd like you to benefit of the book which we have for you as a free gift. This is the last time you can request this wonderful book, The Acts of the Apostles, a book which will bring to your attention more in detail God's purpose for his church. Also, we learn in this book about the Pentecost, the Great Commission, the gift of the Spirit, the love of God, and the grace of God. I'll encourage you to ask for this book, and you need to send us a text message with the code SABS13. And the number is 048209883. Again, the code for the book is SABS13. Please SMS to 048209883.
0: Thank you, Nick. Paul characterizes our God in 2 Corinthians chapter 13, verse 11, as the God of love and peace. How can you draw hope and better experience what this verse teaches?
6: Well, I'm going to look at this question, Lydia, and let's first look at 2 Corinthians 13, verse 11, which is in the last section of the letter. It says, my brothers, and I'm reading from the Clear Word paraphrase, says, my brothers, I have to say goodbye now. Continue to grow in the Lord so you can stand in the strength that God is so willing to give you. Comfort one another, be agreeable with one another, and make an honest effort to live in peace. May the God of love and peace be with you always. Mm-hmm. Now, this draws us back to the beginning of 2 Corinthians 13, Chapter 1, verse 3, and some of the other verses. And it's particularly to do with the word comfort. And it says this, let's express our gratitude to God, the Father of our Lord Jesus Christ, who is most gracious and compassionate toward us and who is the God of all comfort. And it goes on to talk about this comfort. So what the central message here is that God's love doesn't guarantee us a life without suffering. What it guarantees is that suffering does not have to be faced without him. His love gives mercy. His presence gives comfort. His faithfulness gives hope. Prayer gives support, and trusting him gives us peace, even when our circumstances are difficult. A particularly encouraging thought is in verse 4, where it talks about the very comfort God gives us in our own struggles can become something he uses through us to help someone else.
0: Yeah, thank you. Let's go into the fellowship of the Holy Spirit. We touched actually just a little segment of these elements that are really beyond all our fully understanding. You know, the God of love, the fellowship of the Holy Spirit. Let's talk about this. What did Paul teach the Corinthians about the Spirit, the Holy Spirit?
3: Okay, well, I'd like to say this, that there's quite some confusion about the Holy Spirit. There are people in this day and age and have been down through the centuries who regard the Holy Spirit as some sort of force, some sort of power that goes out from the throne of God. But I think the people who hold that view have failed to study really what the Bible says about the function of the Holy Spirit. And what I'd like to share here is just from the books of 1st and 2nd Corinthians, what the Apostle Paul had to say about the Holy Spirit. And as far as I'm concerned, we should get our doctrine and understand the personality of the Holy Spirit from people like Paul. The very final verse in his farewell in 2 Corinthians chapter 13 and verse 14, it says, "May the grace of the Lord Jesus Christ and the love of God," and we've been talking about these so far, "and the fellowship of the Holy Spirit be with you all." Now, isn't that a strange word to use if the Holy Spirit is merely a force of some kind? Here it talks about fellowship. You cannot have fellowship with electricity. You can't have fellowship with dynamite. You can't have fellowship with a mere force. And so I would like to list and give the Bible references about what the Apostle Paul has said in these two books that we've been studying these last 13 weeks. In 1 Corinthians 14, verse 12, he talks about the Holy Spirit promotes the edification of the church. In other words, the growing and the purity of the church. Secondly, he says, the Holy Spirit enables people for mission, to share the gospel, in other words. And then he says in, if you're writing these down, it might be a good idea. Enabling people for mission, the Holy Spirit, that bit is found in 1 Corinthians 2, verses 4 and 5. And then he reveals the deep things of God to us. That's found in 1 Corinthians 2 again, verses 10 and 11. And then in 1 Corinthians 2, verse 13, it says that the Holy Spirit teaches us, teaches the truths of God's word. 1 Corinthians 3, verse 16, and also verses 6 and 19, says he dwells in us. In 1 Corinthians 6:11, it says he works with Christ for our justification to free us from the penalty of sin. How does that happen? Well, the Holy Spirit makes us accepting of Christ's sacrifice. And then in 1 Corinthians 12, verse 14, he bestows spiritual gifts to people and the church. 2 Corinthians 1:22 says he seals us for salvation. 2 Corinthians 3:3, he imprints the law on people's hearts. 2 Corinthians 3, verse 6, he gives new life in Christ. 2 Corinthians 3:17, he gives freedom from sin. And the Holy Spirit is involved in the life of God's true people. You know, that's what the Apostle Paul wrote about. But that's not the end of the list. I could give you many other references where it indicates that the Holy Spirit is not a mere force, but is a person, a personality, not a human being, but a personality who has feelings. For example, we can grieve the Holy Spirit. You can't grieve a force. Force has no feelings. So the Apostle Paul advises us, guides us in this matter, that the Holy Spirit is a personality and not just a mere force.
0: Thank you, Len. You put it so well, Len. You describe it so well in just few words. Why is very important for us to have a proper understanding about the divinity of the Holy Spirit in order to fully grasp God's love for us?
6: Well, others may have other thoughts, but I personally believe that it's important to have a proper understanding of the divinity of the Holy Spirit, because anything else, anything less, diminishes God's presence in our lives. If the Holy Spirit is just a force or an energy, as some claim, it automatically creates a distance between us and God the Father and God the Son. It is like he has outsourced the responsibility of his active presence in our lives to an impersonal entity. I believe that God loves us so much that there is no substitute for his presence, certainly not a force or an energy, because God takes a very personal interest in our lives, even if we do not acknowledge him. All heaven is straining on our behalf, and I think to relegate the role of the Holy Spirit to an energy or a force, no matter how powerful, diminishes and distances God's love for us. The Holy Spirit is divine, a living, intelligent, loving part of the Godhead who expresses this in the many and varied activities that Len has shared with us. So to sum up, having a proper understanding of the divinity of the Holy Spirit is essential because the Spirit is not a mere impersonal force, energy, or tool, but God himself dwelling within believers.
0: Yes, Joe. Any other additions? Brenton?
2: Yes, I can't find the exact reference, unfortunately, Lydia, but I read recently that the only protection we have against the wiles of Satan is the Holy Spirit. The Holy Spirit actually protects us, shields us from Satan being able to overcome us. And if you never have the Holy Spirit, because what does the Holy Spirit do? The Holy Spirit reveals Jesus. Jesus came to this earth to reveal God the Father. Each one has a role. If you take away the role of the Holy Spirit, you have no protection against sin. Why does the Bible talk about the fruits of the Spirit? Love, joy, peace, patience, etc., etc., etc. Why talk about them if there is no Holy Spirit? In other words, in order to grow in the Christian life, you must have the Holy Spirit. Not only must have the Holy Spirit cognitively, you must have the Holy Spirit dwelling in you, and he is the one who changes you. The other night I was talking to someone about this. I said, look, I can't do anything to help you. They were talking about a deep problem they had. But I said, the Holy Spirit can. If you surrender your heart to the Lord, the Holy Spirit will make the changes in your life. And sometimes the changes in your life are almost imperceptible. They're only noticeable by others. Sometimes they're not even noticeable by yourself, but others notice the change in you. That comes about from having the Holy Spirit dwelling in you.
0: Amen to that. Thank you, Brenton. Len?
3: When you consider the Godhead, you have God the Father, God the Son, and God the Holy Spirit. Now, God the Father, although he loves us, is, perhaps we could say, a little bit more absent. But the Holy Spirit, God the Holy Spirit, is right in us, within us, causing us to do this and not to do that. In other words, he's very present in our lives. And I think that's really lovely, because if God was up there in his ivory tower and only tried to reach us through his word, then we would sort of be lonely or feel like orphans. But here we've got the Holy Spirit right here motivating us and guiding us and teaching us. And I think this is an important part of the Godhead, the Holy Spirit driving us or motivating us right here with us, understands our perplexities and whatever.
0: Very true, Len. Thank you so much for that. Amen to that. Nick?
5: Yeah, I just want to add something. And as Len said, and there's nothing wrong with that, as Len says, the Father, God the Son, and God the Holy Spirit. Myself, I say it a bit different for this reason. Because, you know, some people thinking that we have three gods when we say that. But myself, I say it, God, Father, Son, and Holy Spirit. You know, they are a unity. The three persons, which are the Godhead, you know, they form a unity. And to explain to myself, because I'm, you know, a bit more simple in understanding these things, I imagine this like a triangle. If you have a triangle, which all the sides of the triangle are united, you can call it a triangle. But if you dismantle that triangle, can you call it triangle again? You can't. Can you call God, God without the Holy Spirit? You see, that's a very interesting thing.
0: Will? Thank you, Nick.
1: Resisting the Holy Spirit and a consistent rejection of his ministry in our life leads to the unforgivable sin. See the link? Now, surely the ultimate rejection of the Holy Spirit, the ultimate insult of the Holy Spirit, is to openly say, he just doesn't exist. What a rejection that is. Is there a connection towards of that rejection? And the sin against the Holy Spirit is a very interesting thought.
0: Thank you, Pastor Wynn. I remember that some time ago I watched a short movie. Satanist was confessing that those people who worship the devil, they got together and they had, meetings together. And when they were praying to the devil, to Satan, to go out for destruction, to destroy people, they also came back with their results. And some of them were saying that they were not successful in their work with some Christian people, especially young Christian people. They said that they could see around them like a hedge of the Holy Spirit around them, protecting them from the arrows of the devil, and they could not do any harm to them. And these were, he was confessing that they were thinking that these were the intercession prayers of their parents for their children. I was really amazed of his confession. So this encouraged me to pray more and more for our children and grandchildren and family members and everyone else. Because intercession prayers, God is working through these intercession prayers. Let's touch a little bit of our triune God. When we read 2 Corinthians chapter 13, verse 14, one may think that Christ is the only source of grace. God is the only source of love. And the Holy Spirit is the only source of fellowship, but nothing could be further from the truth. What is the connection between grace, love, and fellowship with the members of the Trinity?
4: Well, Lydia, a lot has been said already, and I think I just remember what Brenton said about the role. It appears that within the Godhead there are different roles. And that is true. But we know that the three persons of the Godhead, they don't exist independent from one another. So I just read a few verses here that bring that out. in 1 Corinthians chapter 1, the first couple of verses already hints. Verse 3 says, "Grace to you and peace from God our Father and the Lord Jesus Christ." Verse 4, "I thank my God always concerning you for the grace of God, which was given to you by Christ Jesus." So where does grace come from? It comes from God the Father and the Lord Jesus Christ. It's not as though you can compartmentalize grace as coming only from one source, or love coming from another source, or fellowship coming from another source. They are intertwined. You have, for instance, here also, we talk about the love of God. John 3:16 was mentioned. For God loved the world so much. But then we read in Romans 15, verse 30, "Now I beg you, brethren, through the Lord Jesus Christ and through the love of the Spirit, that you strive together with me in prayers to God for me." So I see that all three of the members of the Godhead all extend grace and love and fellowship. There is a unity, in other words, and fellowship within the Godhead that serves as the perfect model for us to look at and to be changed into, if you like. Galatians 2 verse 20 says, "I have been crucified with Christ. It is no longer I who live, but Christ lives in me. And the life which I now live in the flesh, I live by faith in the Son of God who loved me and gave himself for me." Christ, if Christ lives in you, then you become like him. And that's the perfect ideal, where his grace unfolds in your life, his love unfolds, and the fellowship that there is in the Godhead, that fellowship then should be ideally seen within the Christian body. And if only that were the case, we would have perfect love and harmony and fellowship. And I think that's the perfect ideal.
0: Okay, thank you, Jerry. Any other thoughts? Len?
3: Yes, I'd like to pick up from what Nick said about the Godhead being like a triangle. And I see it also a bit like God being a family. You know, in any family, any nuclear family, that is mother, father, and children, you have what they do in a family. You work together, but each one has a different role. And you can just see that perhaps in the family, the father will go out to work and mother cares for the home and the children have their things to do. That in Godhead, while the Godhead is complete as a unit, it also has divisions. And we've been talking about the role of the Holy Spirit, who has the division where he inspires, he teaches, he makes us feel that we need something. In other words, we might be going down the wrong track and the Holy Spirit prompts our conscience and so on. So my little thought here is that I see the Godhead as a family working together, but each one with a specialist role.
0: Wonderful. Thank you, Len. Anyone else?
7: I was just going to add that, these days, and unfortunately there are so many, you know, movements in regard to the Holy Spirit, misunderstanding of the role of the Holy Spirit, misuse of the Holy Spirit, all these things. And I ask myself, why? Why is this happening? And I cannot answer my question any other way, but just what the Bible says, that in the later days, it will be lots of pressure on children of God. The devil will try to deceive people. putting into their mind all sorts of beliefs. And that's what I believe, that our safety is in the Bible. If the Bible says it, I believe it. If the Bible doesn't say it, it's not for me. And I think it's very important. We need to build around our understanding, you know, not out of context, some passages in the Bible, but with the whole Bible. We need to learn what the Bible teaches about the Holy Spirit. Because, you know, in the Bible, some people says, you may remember that story when the disciples were doing all sorts of good works through the power of the Holy Spirit, and somebody was coming and say, how can I get this power? I'm even willing to pay some money for this power. And these days, lots of people are using or pretending that they are using the power of the Holy Spirit for their own benefits. And I believe that's another aspect. The Holy Spirit role, it's Jesus promised that I'm going to the Father and I will send you another comforter to be with you everywhere. Now, that comforter has a very specific role to be with each one of us. First of all, is to convict us of sin. That's the first role. And then you may remember when people heard Peter preaching and they said, what shall we do? And Peter says, now repent and be baptized. The Holy Spirit has a specific role in my life today, my dear friend, is to convict us of our state of sin and to repent.
0: Thank you, Nick. Brenton?
2: Yeah, just very, very quickly, I'll just add to what Nick said. One of our earlier studies in this series, Lydia, we talked about the gifts of the Holy Spirit, the things that the Holy Spirit has given to people. Rather than striving for uniformity, all having the same gift, which unfortunately some Christians do, they seem to think unless you have a certain specific gift of the Holy Spirit, there is no evidence that you actually have the Holy Spirit. Wouldn't it be better to pray and ask God to reveal to you the gift that he's given to you and use that, because all of the gifts used together build up the church? If everyone had the same gift, there's not actually any benefit. The church is not actually being built up. But if everyone is using the gift, like the seven of us on the panel here today, we've all been given different gifts. Just pray. Ask the Holy Spirit to show you what gift he's given you and use that. That is what will help the church to grow.
0: And it's mentioning the fact that God, the Holy Spirit, gives gifts to people in order to use them for the honor of God and for the salvation of people. If we don't use these gifts in this way, we don't receive the gifts. So this is the purpose. Okay, some thoughts for meditation. Paul doesn't end his letter with joy, unity, and peace, but he blesses, reaffirms, and focuses his readers on what matters most. We are hearing his heartbeat paralleling the heartbeat of God. It's his unique blend of doctrine and personal connection turning the final words of his letters into lasting spiritual encouragements, focusing on grace, love, and fellowship. Which of these divine gifts do you most need right now? And how might you seek through God's presence? Paul's final words in 2 Corinthians chapter 13, verse 14, in closing this letter, are encouraging words towards grace, love, and fellowship. Grace is a foundational element of the Christian life, expressed through Christ's self-giving, enabling restoration, unity, and peace within the troubled Corinthian church. But grace leads into love and fellowship through the Holy Spirit, a living power that unites believers with God and one another. It's the grace that saves, unites, sustains, and empowers Christian communities. Only in this letter, Paul is mentioning about the three-in-one deity to highlight the distinctive roles of the Godhead in the work of salvation. The central theme is love, the love of God, which is the very essence of who God is, the source of salvation in the life of the Christian community, being encouraged to aim for restoration, to comfort one another, and to be of one mind and to live in peace. The love of God is the source of the grace of Christ and the fellowship of the Spirit. Love is actually the initiating attribute of God that reaches out in grace and binds believers together in fellowship. Paul reminds that the divided Corinthians that only a deep experience of God's love can restore their unity, sustain their peace, and empower their fellowship. Only through the Holy Spirit's power, unification takes place because it's the only one who creates and sustains the unity and relational depth within the church. Paul describes in Galatians chapter 5, verse 22 till 26, the fruit of the Spirit as love, peace, gentleness, all relational qualities essential to a united community life. Only the Holy Spirit can make a possible and reconciled, grace-filled, loving community bound together in divine fellowship. Let's nurture all these gifts in our lives that heal the church and prepare for the realization of the Christian hope at the return of Jesus. Let's close with prayer. Will, would you please pray?
1: Sure. Lord, we offer you our praise and thanks for the mighty plan of salvation. Perhaps we should join the hymn writer and his gratitude when he penned the words, "Oh, to grace our greater debtor, daily I'm constrained to be. Let thy goodness, like a fetter, bind my wandering heart to thee. Yes, Lord, bind us to thee, and thank you. In Jesus' name, amen."
0: Amen.
7: Well, thank you everyone for your input today. Your participation was great to conclude our studies. Beautiful teachings, and we just need to put it in practice. My dear friend, we would like to invite you to join us again, because we are going to start a brand new Bible study, and we are going to talk about the gift of prophecy. Well, this is really exciting. Because we are going to learn about how the Creator speaks. And we also will be learning about the call of the prophets, you know, either in the Old Testament or in the New Testament. We may learn also how to test the prophets. I think this will be very exciting. And please join us again next week. And don't forget to claim our free offer. The last time for this is today, the book, The Acts of the Apostles. You'll be blessed to read this book and to enlarge all these subjects we talked about, and to understand the life of the early church, of the disciples, how they were able in a short period of time to reach out the world with the good news, the gospel. May God richly bless you. And I'm inviting you to send us a text message to claim this book. And the code for the book, it's SABS13. SA stands for South Australia, BS for Bible Study, 13. Don't add anything else to the code, just SABS13. And send it, please, as an SMS to 048209. 888 3 Until next time, may God bless you and keep walking in the footsteps of Jesus.
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15: Have you ever felt that when it comes to a plan for your life, you don't read the right signs? That you don't take the right way, that you just make the wrong choices? Do you feel that God's impressions have led you into a brick wall? Well, today we're going to discover there's so much more to divine guidance than you ever thought possible.
16: It has stood the test of time. 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
17: This way.
18: Where are you going?
17: See, this way.
18: Well, let's see the map. Look, if we go this way, we're going to end up in a lake.
17: A lake?
18: Yeah.
17: Looks more like a golf course to me.
18: There are just some signs around here.
17: You know, sometimes I just wish God would be a little bit more out there about shedding some light on the road.
18: What do you mean?
17: This whole divine guidance thing, I just never got it.
18: Why not?
17: Okay, for example, back in my uni days when Sandy and I were dating, we both enjoyed singing together. A lot. And the classes didn't seem meaningful, but we're both praying for direction for our lives, because we can't see the future. Both of us actually felt impressed to join the full-time music ministry. We dropped out of uni, decided to get married. A few months go by, and we're both asking God, why did you lead us into a dead end here? We have no singing engagements. We're deeply in debt, and Sandy's pregnant. So good signs, just wrong road.
15: How do you find the big plan for your life? How do you know which signs to follow? How do you tell the difference between the Spirit nudging you and, well, indigestion? A lot of people would like to believe that the God who sees the future can drop a few helpful hints along our path, that He can guide us away from disasters and to the good life. Many people have been frustrated in their attempts to get that clear sense of God leading them. The signs seem to point in different directions. His voice gets lost amid the many other noises in life. Let me share an example. Recently, I was traveling in a light aircraft in East Africa. I was filming for a wildlife television series on God's creation. We were flying to our next stop when we encountered a storm. This wasn't just any storm. It was a massive equatorial electrical storm with fierce lightning and huge black clouds. The winds and turbulence

0: Sometimes it's necessary to go down to ground level, let the storm and dark clouds blow over, and get back to the basics, to look at what's essential in making good decisions. Today I'd like to show you why there's more guidance for you than you may have thought. There's better guidance. There are sound principles that can help you hear His divine voice more clearly. Here's the first thing that we need to understand. God Himself does promise to guide us. Now that's not just wishful thinking. Take a look, for example, at Psalm chapter 32 and verse 8. Here is God's assurance in the book of Psalms that He indeed will guide us. He says, "I will instruct you and teach you in the way you should go. I will guide you with my eye." The prophet Isaiah reinforces this point. Let's look at Isaiah chapter 58 and verse 11. The Lord will guide you continually. Divine guidance doesn't have to be hit or miss. It doesn't have to be a guessing game. The Bible indicates that God can guide us continually. We need to ask for it. We need to seek it. So let's move to the first principle of getting more guidance, getting better guidance. It's this. Become familiar with God's voice. Become familiar with it. Just how do we do that? Not primarily by listening to voices inside of us, but by listening to the Bible, the Word that God Himself has spoken. This is so basic. If you want to know when God is speaking, you need to be familiar with His voice. What does He sound like? What kind of things does He say? What does He tend to emphasize? You find all of that recorded in the Bible. That's the place and the way where you know that you're listening to God's voice. That's where you can practice hearing it. There's a wonderful phrase that keeps popping up in the beginning of John's book, Revelation. It's this phrase, "These are the words." Look at Revelation chapter 2 and verse 8, for example. "These are the words of Him who is the first and the last, who died and came to life again." In other words, these are the words of Jesus. These are the words of the one who knows the end from the beginning. These are the words of the one who conquered death itself. Open this book. Read its pages. Become familiar with it because these are the words. Jesus Himself gives us a wonderful promise about His words in Matthew chapter 7 and verse 24. "Therefore, whoever hears these sayings of mine and does them, I will liken him to a wise man who built his house on the rock." Jesus contrasts this with the one who ignores His words, that is like building your house on shifting sand. The Word is a good foundation. It's where we start building. Starting with God's Word is a great idea because it helps us become familiar with His general moral will for all of us. It helps us understand His plan for humanity. Seeing the big picture will help us see how we fit into it. Knowing God's general directions will help us pick up specific personal directions. So yes, first of all, become familiar with God's voice. There's a difference between divine impressions and human impulses.
1: Hey, okay. I had a thought. Is it possible that you were just getting sick of uni and, you know, hormones raging, you wanted to get married, and that's why this whole music ministry idea seems so good to you? You know, is it possible that you started basically following your own urges and thought that it was God?
2: Well, what else can you do but sort of pray and just go with your gut?
1: I remember this one big decision that I had to make. I was working at a clinic in Papua New Guinea, you know, volunteering. They wanted me to stay on another year, but I was wondering if maybe I should go back and start my career, you know, whatever that means. You know, I just couldn't see the road. I couldn't see down the road to know which option was best. So, I tried listening to God. I read the Bible, prayed, and soon I started to see some very good reasons to stay. I mean, there were some people there that I just started to make a connection with. So, I signed up for another year, and guess what? Was where my writing got started. I mean, writing was a career. The medical director down there was putting together this little newsletter and I started editing it.

0: And I somehow made some big connections with publishers and bang. You know, Mountaintop in PNG was the last place I thought my road would start, but somebody had a bigger picture.
1: Now, some people do use the Bible for guidance, but not in the best way. They thumb through the Bible and then just put their finger on a particular text at random. And they say, well, whatever this text says, I'm going to do. They somehow expect instant guidance on the basis of what happens when they read that particular text. Well, there's more to guidance than that. A lot more. The Bible is much more than a fortune cookie. It reveals a person to us. The person who can show us what's best. Don't settle for stray texts here or there. Get to know the Bible. And get to know more of the Bible. Get to know what the Bible has to say about certain subjects. Get the Bible's perspective on various issues. That will help give you a sense of direction. That will help you pick up the big plan. Just plopping your finger down somewhere and asking God to guide you is like asking God to give you a shove in the dark. He would rather shed light on your path. He'd rather illuminate where He wants you to go. Psalm chapter 119 tells us just how that happens. Here's Psalm chapter 19 and verse 105. Your word is a lamp to my feet and a light to my path. There you have it. The best guidance starts with the word. It's how we become familiar with God's voice. It helps you tell the difference between divine impressions and human impulses. Just remember this. God will never lead you where God's word does not guide you. Your impulses may be telling you to bend the rules, to make an exception, to cut corners. But if God's word forbids it, those impressions can't justify it. They're leading you up the wrong path. They're leading you to a cliff. Remember, God will never lead you where God's word does not guide you. There's no better guidance than that. You'll find your path brightly illuminated if you become familiar with God's voice in His Word. Now let's move on to our second principle. Here's another thing you can do. Look for signs that make sense. Now here's what I mean. Too often people ask God to guide them with a clear yes or no. They even give God instructions on how to send the message. If you want me to attend that church, then have the pastor call me tomorrow. Or, if you want me to break up with my problem girlfriend, then don't let me run into her today. In other words, people just pick something out of the blue and ask God to turn it into a sign. There's better guidance than that. God's able to give you signs that make sense. Signs that are information. Just as a simple example, say you're evaluating churches. Ask God to show you information about those churches, good or bad. If you're evaluating a life partner, ask God to show you information about him or her, good or bad.
2: I remember, even as a kid, signs didn't work. I'd crack open the Bible, start reading, so I got to a yes or a no. That was my answer. Problem was, you know, it always came out to be yeses and noes. It was never clear.
0: Well, if it had been clear, you'd probably still be making major life decisions based on three words you read in the Bible. You know, when Jeannie and I were first thinking about getting married, we prayed a lot. I mean, we had to ask God if this marriage was going to be good. I mean, were we right for each other? So we asked Him to show us some evidence that this union was going to result in a good match. I think eventually we started to see some things that were pretty positive, but I think it helped that we weren't looking out there for some kind of sign, but we were looking internally at the quality of the relationship.
1: Look for signs that make sense. Don't settle for empty signals. Like the person who says, well, if the phone rings six times, I know it's God's will for me to do this or that. Instead, look for evidence. Look for reasons. Look for information. There's an important reason why we can do that. It's found in James chapter 1 and verse 5. This is probably my favorite passage in all the Bible on how God guides us. James says, "If any of you lacks wisdom, let him ask of God, who gives to all liberally and without reproach, and it will be given to him." Wisdom. That's what we need when it comes to making the best choices. And that's what God promises to give us. Wisdom is available. In his letter to the Colossians, Paul describes Christ as the one in whom are hidden all the treasures of wisdom and knowledge. A great library is available to us. The library in Christ's head. That's the treasure God wants to give us. And that's why we can look for signs that make sense. He will give us a sound mind to pick up the right information. He'll give us the eyes to see the right evidence. God wants us to grow in wisdom and knowledge. Just picking signs out of the blue doesn't help us do that. Shoves in the dark don't do that. God wants to make us wiser, not luckier. So we need to be more careful in looking for signs. Is this a healthy relationship or an unhealthy relationship? Is this choice going to hurt the people I love or help them? Ask the right questions. And ask God to give you meaningful answers, to show you evidence one way or another. These are the signs that make sense. Now let's look at our final principle, which will help us get more guidance, better guidance. It's this: listen to those who listen. When we have to make an important decision, it always helps to get feedback from other people. We don't want to restrict guidance solely to a voice inside of our own heads. Other voices are important. And the most useful voices are people who listen, people who have themselves listened to the voice of God. Godly counselors can be a big help. Men and women who've had experience in listening to God speak through His Word. Men and women who are happily following God's plan for their own lives. Here's a good piece of advice from the book of Proverbs. Let's read Proverbs chapter 11 and verse 14. "Where there is no counsel, the people fall, but in the multitude of counselors there is safety." Where do we find safety? In the multitude of counselors. Listen to those who listen. Now here's why that's important. Getting guidance always involves a certain amount of interpretation. God doesn't usually write out instructions on a billboard in the sky. He's more likely to speak in a still, small voice. Sorting out divine impressions from human impulses requires interpretation. Applying Bible passages to our particular situation involves interpretation. Identifying signs involves interpretation.
3: Hey Sid, how about this? A few years ago I was wondering whether or not to take this new job in Wellington. A great, great chance for advancement. But I wasn't sure if the life would be better if we did this. So I prayed to God for a sign. God, please give me something. Well, the real estate people down in Adelaide who helped me find houses, they go out of business. Alright, so I'm thinking, okay, maybe this is God closing a door here. And then the next day I'm thinking, wait a minute, maybe this is Satan putting up an obstacle. You see the problem? If the obstacle is a sign, you can point both ways.
1: Signs involve interpretation. Is God shutting a door? Or is someone else putting up an obstacle? How do you know? Listening to people who listen can help. Why? Because they've seen God working in their own lives. They've seen a pattern. They've seen God acting in various ways. They're more likely to tell His fingerprints from someone else's. One thing godly counselors will help us understand is that one sign isn't enough. You don't make a major decision in your life on the basis of a coincidence or some impression. You have to accept the fact that we all interpret things in various ways. So we need help. We need to be grounded in God's Word. We need to be sure we're pointed in the right direction of His moral will. We need to become familiar with His voice. And certainly, we need to focus on the signs that make sense. Signs that give us information about various options. We need to listen to God's voice in prayer, and we need to listen to others who've been down the road before us, listening to God. We need to put all this input together, and as we pray and seek God, make the best decision we can, believing that God will guide us.
0: Hey, this is it. We found it, the way home. That ridge, right there. Remember from when we came in? The sun seems to be in the right place. Yeah, we should be heading southwest. Hey, look, and those trees over there? See, from when we came in, remember? It all fits.
3: Guess so.
0: Hey, can you get over being lost now?
3: You know, it is kind of cool. All the signs start talking to one another. Maybe it's worth a shot.
0: Yeah, I'd like to get home and eat.
3: I meant the guidance thing. For a while there, I thought God had sold his science business. Wasn't talking anymore. Maybe it's just looking in the wrong places.
1: Any one of us can drop down out of the storm and dark clouds to ground level. Each one of us can be guided to our right destination. God has given us ways to hear his voice. So please, seek God's voice as you make decisions. Begin to listen to him regularly. Determine that your life will honor him. Reach into the treasure of wisdom and knowledge that is in Jesus Christ. Let God take you to a better place. Right now as we pray, I'm going to ask God especially to give you the guidance you're seeking. Join me in this prayer. Lift your heart up and watch for the growing impressions of the Spirit. Let's pray. Dear Father in heaven, thank you for speaking so clearly through your word. Thank you for speaking to us individually. We commit ourselves to your plan. We commit ourselves to following your principles. We believe that inside your will is the best place for us. So please guide us step by step. Guide us day by day. We place our life in your hands. We know you're going to guide us because you've promised it. You've said, if any man or woman lacks wisdom, let him come to God. And we're coming to you. Impress us with your Spirit, gradually, powerfully, directly, we pray. In Jesus' name, amen. Never forget, here in the Bible, God's guidance is always available to you. Until next week, it is written, man shall not live by bread alone, but by every word that proceeds out of the mouth of God.
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9: Grace Horizons are pause moments to remind us of how much God delights in us. I'm Liz Bamford. Today, we will uncover who is the most important person in history. I remember the day as clear as if it was yesterday. We were on our way to a friend's wedding. We stopped the car for petrol and overheard a radio broadcast that seemed impossible. We rushed back to the car, we turned on the radio and sat there speechless as we heard the sad news that Princess Diana was killed in a car accident. It was the 13th of August, 1997. Today she is buried in a quiet location which seems to belie her vivacious spirit. She was just 36 years of age. 2,000 years ago, there was another death of a young person around AD 33. He came from a poor home. Nothing seemed to attract people to him by his appearance, and yet as soon as he opened his mouth, people were attracted to him. His name was Jesus. He too was in his 30s. Jesus healed the sick, talked about the kingdom of God, and loving one another. Jesus was inclusive of the marginalized and the hated, yet he died a cruel death on a Roman cross. His crime? He explained, "If you have seen me, you have seen the Father." His followers were shattered, but their sorrow would quickly turn to joy as they discovered the grave had not held the Son of God. He was risen. The death and resurrection of Jesus birthed a movement called The Way, better known as Christianity. Could you imagine the headlines after Christ's resurrection? Body of Jesus missing. Jesus sighted. Jesus is risen. The Daily Mail in 2013 declared, "Jesus was the most important person in history." I don't know about you, but the resurrection of Jesus is great news. I have to agree with what Peter wrote in the scriptures. Praise be to the God and the Father of our Lord Jesus Christ. In his great mercy, he has given us new birth into a living hope through the resurrection of Jesus Christ from the dead. For more kingdom messages, visit my Facebook page, Grace Horizons.
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10: 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Why 11 minutes? A meta-analysis of over 30 million participants showed that brisk walking for 11 minutes per day could lower the risk of death from all causes by 15.7%, plus prevent 1 in 10 premature deaths. Isn't that amazing? Now, 11 minutes isn't much. 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And if you do it twice per day, you'll meet the minimum daily physical activity recommendations for public health. 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It's also worth doing stretching and resistance activities, especially as you get older. 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

In 2011, a powerful earthquake hit Christchurch, New Zealand, causing widespread damage and death. After more than a decade, the city's restoration works are still underway today. In Acts 3:21, Peter spoke about heaven receiving the risen Christ until the restoration of all things, which God has spoken by the mouth of all his holy prophets since the world began. Is that something you're looking forward to? When will it be? And how long will the restoration take? The Bible says that when Jesus returns, we shall all be changed in a moment, in the twinkling of an eye. Then, following the destruction of sin and the wicked, a new heaven and a new earth will be created. If God can create the first time in 6 days, I'm sure he can do it all again. The best part is, he wants you and me to be there. Let's all make sure that we are there to witness this awesome event. I'm Pastor Daniel for Faith FM.

The word hope, when it's used in the Bible, means confident expectation, not just wishing, as we usually mean it. The real difference between faith and hope is that faith is now, and hope is for the future. I wait for the Lord, my soul waits, and in His word I hope. My soul waits for the Lord more than they that watch for the morning, more than those who stand watch and wait for the morning. Why are you cast down, O my soul? Why are you disquieted within me? Hope in God, for I shall yet praise Him, my deliverance, my victory, my prosperity, and my God. Be of good courage, and He shall strengthen your heart, all of you who hope in the Lord. The Lord is good to those who wait for Him, to the soul that seeks Him. It is good that one should hope and quietly wait for the salvation of the Lord. The Lord takes pleasure in those who revere Him, in those who hope in His mercy. Blessed is the one who trusts in the Lord and whose hope is the Lord. For he shall be like a tree planted by the waters that spreads out its roots by the river. It shall pay no attention when heat comes, but its leaves shall be green. He shall not be anxious in the year of drought, nor cease from yielding fruit. We have a strong consolation, we who have fled for refuge, to lay hold upon the hope set before us. This hope we have is an anchor of the soul, both sure and steadfast, which enters within the veil, where the forerunner has already entered for us, Jesus, who has been made our high priest forever. We are saved in hope, but hope that is seen is not hope. For what a man sees, why does he still hope for it? But if we hope for what we do not see, then we wait for it with patience. And not only so, but we glory in our troubles also, knowing that trouble works patience, and patience experience, and experience hope. And hope does not end in shame and dishonor, because the love of God is poured out in abundance in our hearts by the Holy Spirit who is given to us. It is a mystery which has been hidden from ages and from generations, but now is revealed to His saints, to whom God has made known the incomparable riches of the glory of this mystery among the Gentiles, which is Christ in you, the hope of glory. Then I saw new heavens and a new earth, for the first heaven and the first earth had passed away, and there was no longer any sea. And I saw the holy city, the new Jerusalem, coming down from God out of the heavens, prepared as a bride adorned for her husband. I heard a great voice out of heaven saying, Behold, the dwelling of God is with men, and He will make His home with them, and they shall be His people. And God Himself shall live with them and be their God. And God shall wipe away all tears from their eyes, and there shall be no more death, sorrow, or crying, neither shall there be any more pain, for the former things are passed away. And He that sat upon the throne said, Behold, I make all things new. And He said to me, Write, for these words are faithful and true. And He said to me, It is done. I am Alpha and Omega, the beginning and the end. This is the day that the Lord has made. Let us rejoice and be glad in it. Now may the God of hope fill you with all joy and peace in believing, that you may abound in hope through the power of the Holy Spirit.

All of us need encouragement at times, and there are no better words for that purpose than those of Scripture. Don't you know? Haven't you heard? The everlasting God, the Lord, the Creator of the ends of the earth, does not tire nor grow weary. There's no searching of His understanding. He gives power to the faint, and to them that have no might, He increases strength. Even boys will tire and grow weary, and young men shall stumble and fall from exhaustion. But they that wait upon the Lord shall renew their strength. They shall mount up with wings as eagles. They shall run and not grow weary. They shall walk and not faint. I pray constantly that the God of our Lord Jesus Christ, the Father of glory, may give to you the spirit of wisdom and revelation in the knowledge of Him, so that the eyes of your heart may be filled with light, to understand the hope of His calling and the glorious riches of His inheritance in the saints, the immeasurable and overwhelming greatness of His power in us and available to us who believe, like the might which He displayed and exerted in Christ when He raised Him from the dead and set Him at His own right hand in the heavenly places, far above all authority, power, might, and dominion and every name that is named, not only in this world, but also in that which is to come. He has put all things under His feet and given Him to be the head over all things to us, the congregation of saints, which is His body, the fullness of Him who fills everything. Be strong in the Lord and in the power of His might. Put on the full armor of God so that you can stand against the trickery of the false accuser. For we do not wrestle against flesh and blood, but against celestial princes and powers, against those who control the darkness of this world, against malice in the realm of the spirit. Therefore, put on the full armor of God, that you may be able to successfully resist in the evil time, and having done all, to stand fast. Stand, therefore, having the belt of truth around your waist, and wearing the breastplate of righteousness. Let your feet be shod with a thorough knowledge of the gospel of peace. Above all, take up the shield of faith. With this you shall be able to quench all the flaming arrows of the wicked one. And take the helmet of salvation and the sword of the Spirit, which is the word of God. Pray always with every kind of prayer and petition in the Holy Spirit. And he who searches the heart knows the mind of the Spirit, because he intercedes for the saints according to the will of God. Therefore we know that God makes all things work together for the good of those who love him. What then shall we say to these things? If God is for us, then who can be against us? He who did not spare even his own son, but delivered him up to death for us all, will he not with him freely give us everything else? And who shall rightfully accuse God's chosen ones? It is God who justifies. Who is he that condemns? It is Christ who died, or rather who is risen again, who is even now at the right hand of God interceding for us. What shall separate us from the love of Christ? Shall trouble, calamity, persecution, famine, nakedness, danger, or war? No! In all these things we are more than victorious through him who loved us. For I am convinced that neither death nor life, angels nor celestial principalities nor powers, things present nor things to come, neither height nor depth nor any other creature shall be able to separate us from the love of God, which is in Christ Jesus our Lord. For I know the one in whom I have believed, and I am fully persuaded that he is able to keep the life that I have committed to him until the day of the Lord.

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1: Hello everyone, and welcome to Kids Club right across Australia, right here on Faith FM. I'm your host, Aris Bergen. If this is your first time joining Kids Club, Kids Club is our time of day when we get to hear some great stories, interesting facts, and valuable lessons. So get ready, Kids Club starts.

0: G'day there. Arnie here again from Arnie's Shack. And this is Bible Buddies. Great to have you and your family back as we investigate and discover more about our amazing God and how much He loves us all. This week, we look at the last section of the Lord's Prayer. Let's see what Shane and Andy find in their Bible study today. Hey, Andy.
1: Hi there, Shane.
0: I was a bit worried that the bad weather may stop us from coming out here for our Bible study today, Andy.
1: Yeah, me too. It looks like there is a storm out there somewhere.
0: As long as it stays away from us, I don't want to get wet on the way home.
1: Me either. Anyway, where are we up to today?
0: We will be looking at the last verse of the Lord's Prayer, Matthew 6:13.
1: Oh, okay. I'll pray to start. Dear God, please guide us. Thank you.
0: So my Bible, the New International Version, says, Matthew 6:13, and lead us not into temptation, but deliver us from the evil one.
1: My Bible, the New Living Translation, says, Matthew 6:13, and don't let us yield to temptation, but rescue us from the evil one.
0: Okay, they both seem to be talking about temptation.
1: Temptation. So like when there is something that we want to do that we are not supposed to do?
0: Yeah, I think so. And look at the second part of the text. My version says deliver us from the evil one, and yours says rescue us from the evil one.
1: So we want to keep away from temptation. Does temptation come from the evil one?
0: Andy, what I know is that the evil one wants to do all he can to take us away from God and his rescue plan for us.
1: And he uses whatever he can to tempt us and lead us away from God.
0: So that is why this part is in the Lord's Prayer. Jesus wanted his disciples and us to be aware that the evil one has plans of his own to try and lead us away from God and his rescue plan.
1: Well, I am very happy that God loves us, that he put a rescue plan in place to save us.
0: For sure, Andy, and I am glad that we have been studying the Bible together so that we can learn more about these sort of things too.
1: Yeah, me too, Shane.
0: Hey, Andy, to finish today, why don't we read the Lord's Prayer together?
1: We have different Bible versions, but maybe we take turns and read a verse each at a time.
0: Okay, I'll start. This then is how you should pray. Our Father in heaven, hallowed be your name.
1: Our Father in heaven, may your name be kept holy.
0: Your kingdom come, your will be done on earth as it is in heaven.
1: May your kingdom come soon. May your will be done on earth as it is in heaven.
0: Give us today our daily bread.
1: And give us today the food we need.
0: And forgive us our debts, as we have also forgiven our debtors.
1: And forgive us our sins, as we have forgiven those who sin against us.
0: And lead us not into temptation, but deliver us from the evil one.
1: And don't let us yield to temptation, but rescue us from the evil one.
0: Amen.
1: Amen.
0: Oh, I'm so glad that we can read the Lord's Prayer in our Bibles. Why don't you take the time right now to pray the Lord's Prayer for yourself? Anyway, our time is up for today, but I will look forward to catching up with all of you again next time on Bible Buddies. So take care, stay safe, and God bless.
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9: 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Yo!
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9: 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They still need limits though, because their brain's danger gauge hasn't fully calibrated just yet. If the activity just slightly worries you, that's about the right level of risk.
10: In a world full of technology and entertainment, parents need to be more intentional than ever about providing ideas and opportunities for real world play. 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
15: 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Join our hosts, Gary Gibbs and John Bradshaw, speakers for the Amazing Facts Ministry, as they now open the Bible and discuss themes that affect your life today. Stay tuned, because the next 15 minutes will deepen your understanding of God's Word.
16: Hi, friends, and welcome again to Bible Talk, where we talk about what the Bible has to say to us today. I'm John Bradshaw, and with me again is Gary Gibbs. Hi, Gary.
17: Hi, John. It's good to be here, and I think we have an exciting topic today.
16: We've got a great subject today as we continue to our discussion on Bible baptism. We've discovered that when it comes to baptism, the Bible recommends, in fact, the Bible commands, baptism by immersion.
17: And that's when somebody is actually put completely under the water. That's what the word baptize means, to totally submerge or immerse under the water.
16: You're right. It doesn't mean anything else. And so when the Bible says one Lord, one faith, one baptism, it's saying there's one method of baptism, a baptism by immersion. Christ was baptized that way. John the Baptist baptized that way. And when you look at what the Bible says,

0: By baptism, baptism by immersion is a symbol of what happens in the life of a sinner being transformed into a saint.
1: Mm-hmm. Very important ceremony in the life of a converted person, isn't
0: it? That's right. Indeed, it shows that the old person has died, been buried, and a new creature has been raised up out of that water to walk in newness of life.
1: John, in our previous programs, we've covered a number of different aspects concerning baptism, whether it should be infant baptism, the manner, whether it's sprinkling or pouring or immersion. And we have a study guide for those maybe who have not heard the previous programs. They can write us, can't they, and receive this or call us toll-free and get this free study guide.
0: That'd be easiest. You just call us, get our toll-free number. You're going to hear it right after the study. We're offering you Buried and Forgotten by God, and this is a comprehensive look at this subject, and especially if you've never been baptized or never really studied the subject in depth, you've got to get your hands on this study. It's 100% free. We're going to offer it to you right after we're done with our study today.
1: That's good, John, and they'll really enjoy that. Now, I have a question for you today that I've heard asked me many times. And I think people of all different faith backgrounds and new Christians just coming to the faith ask this. And they say, when I'm baptized, do I really have to join a church? Do they, John?
0: Now, that's a good question, isn't it? But what's the alternative to joining a church when you're baptized? I guess the alternative is not joining a church, right?
1: Well, as long as I believe in Jesus Christ, I'm baptized into Christ, He knows I'm His, why do I have to join a church? Aren't these pastors just out trying to get numbers and get people to fill their pews and make more money? I don't know that I want to get wrapped up in all that. I don't know if I want to join a church.
0: Now, nobody said you have to join a church in order to be saved. Saved by grace through faith in Jesus Christ and His shed blood. We're not saved because our names are on a church roll. But you know, when a person comes to Jesus, Jesus Himself said that's like being born again, right?
1: Mm-hmm.
0: When a child is born, you don't just wipe that baby clean and place it on the floor and say, well, good luck.
1: No, you have to diaper it and feed it and everything else.
0: Yeah, you've got to place it in the arms of a loving family, don't you?
1: That's right.
0: Sure. When a Christian is born again, that's a baby Christian you've got there. And it makes sense to place that Christian in the arms and the safety of a loving church family. No doubt about that, you see.
1: And I think a person grows more. There were two fellows that were buddies that I know of. And one of them's a real close friend of mine. And the one, they were both convicted about Christ and gave their hearts to Christ at the same time. One joined a church. The other one said, no, I can worship God out in nature. He lived in a beautiful place out in the mountains. And he said, I feel closest to God in the mountains.
0: I could tell you what happened next. You want me to have a shot at it?
1: Go ahead.
0: The fellow who joined the church grew, developed in strength, came to know God better, and hung in with the Lord, probably still with the Lord today.
1: Oh, he's a missionary overseas. His kids are in the church. They're working for God. He was a head elder of his church. He really prospered.
0: Okay. And his brother, on the other hand, just sort of withered, shriveled up, and died spiritually.
1: He didn't grow. In fact, when I was holding meetings, and this gentleman was, both of them were coming to my meetings, and this man said, well, you know, I didn't want to join a church, but I look at my friend over here, he's grown the last 9 years. I haven't grown at all.
0: There you go.
1: I want to grow.
0: Okay.
1: And so he joined the church.
0: So he didn't die, thankfully, but he never progressed and went forward.
1: That's right.
0: And that makes sense, because we're put in the church for our spiritual benefit and growth. And you know, you've heard it said, when you come to Christ, you join the Lord's army, right?
1: Mm-hmm, yes.
0: Now tell me, what government, when you join the army, gives you a gun and a pat on the back and says, go for it, defend the country?
1: Yeah, not many that I know of.
0: What sort of ragtag army would you have if we went about like that? No, you put into a squadron or a platoon, and you're trained and you're drilled, and you become proficient in this thing, you see. And it's the same for a Christian.
1: Now, John, though, can't we just baptize people and then let them go and let them find it whichever church they want to? Or do they need to be baptized immediately into a church? Is there a biblical mandate or biblical insights that guide us on this?
0: Yeah,
1: in
0: okay.
1: Bible talk?
0: Yeah, because so far we've just kind of talked from a practical common mm-hmm. sense point of view, and mm-hmm. this is Bible talk.
1: It is.
0: Okay, so let's look at what the Bible says. In Acts 2, and down there about verse 37, they were pricked in their hearts. They said,

0: denomination, and that was the Christian church. And people have been trying to confuse that thing ever since. There's no doubt about that. But they were baptized and became part of an organized group that sent out missionaries and had elders and deacons and the whole thing.
1: Now, where do you read that at?
0: Well, you read about that early Christian church. There was church organization in place.
1: All in the book of Acts.
0: Absolutely.
1: So they had to be organized. They had regular meeting places, regular meeting times.
0: Now,
1: they met in homes back then, didn't they?
0: Sure.
1: But it wasn't too long before they started building their own buildings.
0: Church buildings.
1: Yes.
0: That's right. Let's look at this again from another sort of a Bible study point of view. 1 Corinthians chapter 12 and verse 13 says that we are to be baptized into one
1: body.
0: Okay. Now, I've been baptized. I don't have to join a church because I'm part of the body of Christ.
1: Mm-hmm.
0: Hey, just a moment. Colossians 1:18 says the body is the
1: church.
0: And again, the church back then, it was organized. Paul wrote to the church leaders, people like Timothy. He said, here's how you want to administer your church. These were organized, visible groups. And biblically, when you come to Christ and are baptized, you want to become part of a church. It's for your own spiritual good. You've got something to contribute as well. And, you know, I think it's just a privilege to be able to be part of the organized body of Christ.
1: And I imagine it matters which church we join as well, because today it's not like it was in the Apostles' day where there was only one church. There are hundreds of churches. Now you have a new denomination called non-denominational.
0: And boy, that's a denomination that's growing rapidly.
1: So which church do we join? How does a person choose which church to join as they're baptized?
0: It matters greatly, you know, if that you get this straight, because I think the proliferation of churches doesn't bring a blessing. Oh, I've got a lot to choose from. I think it brings confusion. Man, how am I going to find the right church?
1: Mm-hmm.
0: Well, you don't go visiting everyone until you find the one that you like the best. You go to the Bible. Find out what the Bible teaches.
1: Mm-hmm.
0: What does the Bible say about salvation? The way we live our lives, the way we relate to these principles. How do I live according to the Bible? What are the correct biblical teachings that help me live for Jesus Christ? Then you say, which is the church teaching this?
1: Mm-hmm.
0: So you go to the Bible to find the truth. And then you say, who's teaching this truth? And you go find that body, that church.
1: That's an excellent suggestion. And we have a set of Bible study guides that people can call in and get enrolled in for free, and it will help them learn what the Bible says, and then they can take that information and they can find a church that teaches according to that.
0: That's right. Study through the Bible study course, process that information, and make your mind up, or should I say, have the Holy Spirit help you make a Spirit-led decision to be in a healthy, Bible-based, truth teaching church. It is not true that all spiritual rivers run to the sea. Jesus said, you will know the truth. Truth will make you free.
1: Mm-hmm.
0: So find that and follow that.
1: Very good. John, in our remaining moments here, I have a question that has been posed to me, and I want to share it with you and see what your answer would be. What about baptizing in Jesus' name only? I was told one time that you were not baptized properly. If you're baptized in the name of the Father, Son, and Holy Ghost, you have to be baptized in the name of Jesus only if you're going to receive the Holy Spirit. What would you say about that? What does the Bible say about it?
0: Well, I'd say, okay, so someone was baptized and the pastor used different words. That person's lost now. So you're not saved by grace through faith. And even for those who think you're saved by baptism, you're not saved by baptism. You're saved by the right words. That doesn't seem even sensible, does it?
1: But doesn't it say in the book of Acts over and over again, baptized in the name of Jesus, baptized in the name of Jesus?
0: Well, in Acts 2:38, it says, be baptized in the name of Jesus Christ. Another place, be baptized in the name of Jesus. Another place, be baptized in the name of the Lord Jesus. No, man, you're not saved by some little formula that is uttered when you're baptized. The key is to be baptized and look at it this way. Jesus said, be baptized in the name of the Father, the Son, and the Holy Spirit. And so you want to pit the words of Jesus against the words of Peter or another of the apostles.
1: Well, you don't want to pit them against. You want to intertwine them, don't you?
0: You got to find a harmony there.
1: Yeah. So why did they make such an emphasis in the book of Acts in baptizing in the name of Jesus?
0: Okay, Acts chapter 2, Feast of Pentecost.

0: Christ had been nailed to the cross just a few weeks earlier. Isn't that right?
1: That's right.
0: Okay, they've all gathered together there. Peter is preaching powerfully under the inspiration of the Holy Spirit. Some of the very people that were responsible for Christ's death were there in the crowd. And he preaches this massive sermon. And they're convicted in their hearts. And they say now, what shall we do? He says, repent and be baptized. But he doesn't leave it there.
1: Mm-hmm.
0: He says, in the name of Jesus Christ. In other words, he's saying, repent and be baptized, accepting this Jesus as the Messiah and as the Lord of your life.
1: It was the testing, defining truth. All their prophecies had pointed forward to the Messiah. And so these people, I guess, were publicly proclaiming their faith that Jesus was the fulfillment of the messianic prophecy.
0: That's what was going on. Peter wasn't saying, you got to get the little words, the formula right. And I don't mean to disrespect that, but it's not a magic saying or a proverb. He's saying, you come to Jesus and accept him, his name, his lordship, his authority in your life. And it's important that we all do that, Gary.
1: It really is. And John, what about the person who has not been baptized according to the Bible?
0: Friend, you need to pray. And as you do, Jesus will say, yes, it's time for you. You need to be baptized. You get our Bible study guide. You get in the Word. Have the Holy Spirit lead you. Give your life to Jesus now. There's no better time to do it than now. Join us again next time for more here. Thanks for being with us today on Bible Talk. Bible Talk has been produced in association with Amazing Facts in the studios of Life Talk Radio.
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7: I've learned to keep an eye out every spring for angry magpies. Hello, I'm Casey Wolverton. In the nearly 30 years I've lived in Australia, I've learned that magpies are extremely protective of their nesting grounds in the spring and will attack just about anything that moves. I've experienced that zeal many times while riding my bicycle inadvertently into their territory, and boy, did I regret it. The Bible tells us there is a predator far more dangerous than a magpie. 1 Peter 5:8 says, "Stay alert. Watch out for your great enemy, the devil. He prowls around like a roaring lion, looking for someone to devour." Well, magpies can be annoying, but they're not that dangerous. The devil, on the other hand, he wants to destroy you. Now, the Bible teaches that the key to defending ourselves from his attacks depends on action taken before this enemy of our soul approaches. Nothing is more powerful than reciting scripture in the heat of spiritual warfare. Just as Jesus responded to the devil's temptations by quoting from the Old Testament, we too can defy this roaring lion with our use of the Bible. So arm yourself today with the double-edged sword of the Word of God.
8: My name's Fox. I'm from Narracourt. 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
9: Welcome to Faith FM. We're here in the studio with Adam, Rob, Ray, and myself, Perrin, and we're discussing the topic today of mercy. I think, looking at all of you, we would all enjoy mercy at some point or time in our lives, wouldn't we? Or do we just like to be beaten down with no mercy?
10: You know, when you mentioned the word mercy, one of the first things that came to mind for me actually was, I don't know if you guys remember this childhood game, Mercy. Any of you guys ever played that game? We're gripping hands together and who can twist and turn and squeeze the hardest until the other one cries mercy, and then they need to exhibit mercy. If they don't exhibit mercy, you can end up with broken bones.
9: Mm-hmm. No, well, I've never played that game, and I think I've displayed mercy at times in my life to certain things, and at other certain times I've decided not to display mercy.
10: Come on, admit it, you've also needed some mercy too.
9: I've needed mercy plenty times in my life, and that has been with all different facets of people and organizations, whether it be a small favor or something I needed, or whether I needed a big let off. Yes, I'm quite happy to appeal for mercy.
10: I think we all have needed mercy. If we have a long, hard look at ourselves, we are all in need of mercy at some stage in our life, one stage or another. And that's just simply a result of the people that we are. We aim high sometimes and we don't necessarily hit it, or sometimes, unfortunately, we let ourselves down and we reach the target. And at those times we need mercy. And mercy is a beautiful thing. Sometimes it can be difficult to accept it though.
9: Well, what would you have to be to not need mercy?
11: Dictator.
10: Perfect.
9: Perfect. The dictator. Yes.
10: The perfect dictator.
9: Are any of us here perfect?
11: No.
9: Any of us here it. Dictator? Ray?
12: Not me.
9: No. So definitely when I look at this subject of mercy, I look at myself and I think, well, am I perfect? Do I do everything right? Do I get everything right? And I can easily say, no, I do not. I get a multitude of things wrong. So I guess for myself, I would crave or beg for mercy, and towards other people, I would show mercy.
10: Mm. Where do we learn mercy from?
11: I think it's inbuilt somehow. We will learn to suppress it, but it is inbuilt somehow in our characters.
10: What is it that suppresses mercy in us, though?
9: Oh, we like to be right. We like to... You know,
10: and then we like to rub it in.
9: Well, we always like to think my way is the best way. There's been plenty of times when you've been around whoever it may be, and all these things of ideas are sprouting up, and you're just thinking, "Nah, this is idiotic. I know what we should be doing. This is what we should be doing. This is the way we're going to be doing it. Why am I thinking that? I mean, mine's just an idea. I don't know why, but it's just that natural thing." I know what to do.
11: Just an extreme example. Where did people like Stalin, Hitler, Mussolini, where did they get their merciless characters from?
9: A self-belief in their own righteousness, of their own, I know what's the right thing to do.
13: And I think it's a case of stereotyping. You know, you just stereotype certain individuals, they're like that, and you just somehow condition yourself to just sort of overlook the mercy side that we naturally have. I can remember when I was a kid, you know, and when you're, I suppose young, I was probably about 9, 10, you know, you got teenager boys and you want some mercy when they come around because, you know, you're sort of powerless, you know. And I can recall a time, yeah, we were down sort of in the back paddocks and some boys come, teenager boys, and are riding on a motorbike. And the guy stopped and he wanted to take me on the bike, and I'm thinking, I don't want to go on that bike, you know. And I was pleading with the guy, you know, and he had a passenger with him, and that guy was pleading then with the guy riding the bike, and that day I needed mercy, and thank God he didn't take me, so.
9: He showed you mercy.
13: Showed me mercy.
10: You mentioned the word power.
11: I'm thinking about the same.
10: You know, being a merciful person, does that make us look powerful or does that make us look weak? I guess in a way you're sort of relinquishing your power, aren't you, when you are merciful? And when you are asking for mercy, you are putting yourself down. And these things can be difficult for us to do sometimes, you know, the egotistical people that we often tend to be. To show mercy, do we want to show weakness? But then again, it also depends on the character of the person who's in that situation. Because some naturally, yeah, are more merciful than others. One of my children is a very merciful child. He's a sweet, sweet boy. And mercy comes quite naturally to him. Whereas his brother, it doesn't come quite so naturally too.
9: Mm-hmm. Yeah, I have the same thing with Tamara and myself, but in different things. An example in sport, Tamara would always say she'd be winning her tennis match. She'd feel sorry for the person. Then they would come back and beat her.
10: She'd open the door. She was too merciful.
9: So she relinquished her power there. So I suppose when we have that power ourselves, to be able to make a decision whether to show mercy or to not show mercy, and then we do show mercy, in my eyes, we are displaying a unselfishness about ourselves, because when we have that power, we're not going to lose either way, whether we punish or not.
13: I suppose it's the way it looks to others as well, you know what I mean? Sometimes you might be in a group setting and something may happen, and for you to show mercy and let that person kind of, in other people's eyes, you're letting them get away with it, you know what I'm saying? So,
9: well, you've heard the saying, he's a bigger man than me. And that would be, like, you would hear some people say, oh, I wouldn't have done that.
10: It depends on the image that we're trying to portray somebody, isn't it?
13: That's right. And I think the quality that I suppose that we all are trying, or we all desiring to have, is to be humble, really. Humbleness is where you're going to not pump yourself up and look good in front of your friends. You're going to do what's right and how you want to be treated, I suppose. And
9: so who do you think has showed us the greatest mercy?
10: Look, I think the most merciful being on earth, well, not on earth, would have to be God. You know, God has every right in the world. He's all powerful. He's, you know, the creator, the judge. He's the whole lot. And yet, Psalm 103 verse 13 says, "The Lord is like a father to his children, tender and compassionate to those who fear him." All it takes is for us to show some respect and some, you know, Lord, give me mercy. You know, what parent doesn't want to show their child mercy when their child comes and says, "I'm sorry, Daddy," or "I'm sorry, Mummy," for something that they've done, and you can see the genuineness in their face and the true regret and sorrow in their voice. Which one of us as a parent does not want to grant them mercy?
13: And this goes back to what Baron was saying before. We're not perfect. We all messed up one way or another. And so I suppose looking back and seeing how merciful God is to us, you know, and once we realize, you know, we've offended in every way possible and God took our punishment. And so...
9: Well, that's right. When our children come to us and apologize and they do it sincerely, we are so quick to accept that because we sense what is coming from their heart. They are asking for that mercy, and it is so easy to give. And I guess when I look at that bigger picture, like you were saying, Ray, this planet we're on is God's. Everything that has come from it is God's. The galaxy, the stars, everything. Really, we are on a very straight line scale, so insignificant. Us being blasted off this planet would make no consequence to God at all. It just is nothing. Yet, and we continue as we do in our own way sometimes, and we offend him and do the wrong things and we don't do the right things, yet he is so willing to keep continually showing us mercy for a plethora of things that it just would boggle the mind of any normal person.
11: It almost sounds like an oxymoron, doesn't it? To be the most powerful being and be the most merciful being.
9: Yeah, well, I don't worry about a mosquito. I mean, if a mosquito lands on me, I kill it. But we are really, in comparison to God, even less than that.
13: I think the motive or the motivation behind it all is love, really, isn't it?
9: It is.
13: That's why God is so merciful, because he loves us so much. And I suppose, do we have a love for fellow man? I think that'll help if you're looking at each person as someone that God loves so much, someone that God has given everything for, and, you know, and we're in the same boat, so, heck, you know.
10: That's true, and his example of mercy towards us is an example for us to follow, and that's why so often if we find someone who has received mercy and they don't pass that mercy on, while we find it so incredibly offensive to us, it pains us to see that. It hurts us on the football field when mercy is not repaid in a way, and it pains us in life when we see that. It really strikes on our unfair button when we see that, and God is the ultimate example of that for us.
11: That's right. I love that verse in Ephesians 2:4-5, but God is so rich in mercy, and he loved us so much that even though we are dead because of our sins, he gave us life when he raised Christ from death.
13: And if there's anyone out there that are somehow lacking to receive mercy from fellow man, you don't have to doubt with God. God has got abundant of mercy ready there to give to anyone who comes to him.
9: Well, it's been good talking today here with Adam, Rob, Ray and myself, Baron, on the topic of mercy. And we hope you enjoyed it, and we hope you continue to listen to Faith FM. We look forward to joining you next time as we discuss another topic from the Bible.
11: Thank you.
13: Thank you.
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1: Thank you again for joining Men's Matters on Faith FM. 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
2: Patrick. Or Patty, it doesn't matter.
1: Patty, Patrick, just don't call you late for lunch.
2: Okay. Don't call me late for lunch.
1: Okay. Now, I'd like to introduce Pat, who's our, well, you've been in the industry a long time and you'll tell us all about that. He is our insurance representative, or rep, if you like, that has a lifetime of knowledge and tips and that to participate with us, or what's the word I'm looking for? Share with us anyway.
2: Share.
1: Yeah. Okay. So tell us all about yourself, Pat, and and your background and qualifications, et cetera.
2: Insurance background for nearly 50 years. Started back in 1978 as an underwriter with Royal Insurance. Royal Insurance is a company that no longer exists anymore, but now part of the Suncorp stable after successive buyouts. So I had 13 years as an underwriter with Royal Insurance. I was a district underwriter in Newcastle once upon a time, and there happened to be an earthquake at about the same time. So had a little bit of an experience of what a disaster can be like and the impact that insurance has on people's lives.
1: I vaguely remember that.
2: Yes, it was an interesting one. There was about 13 people killed, a hell of a lot of damage. And it was a highest net loss in Australia at that particular time.
1: Okay.
2: So I had the privilege of having that highest net loss as an underwriter. Thankfully, that's been exceeded now. But from there, I went into insurance broking, and I've ended my career as an insurance broker. I've been an insurance broker for probably about the last 15, 20 years. But I had time in the insurance finance world. I've set up 2 companies within the Queensland area, and as an underwriter with another company as well, NZI. So a long history in it. I've seen a hell of a lot of things happen during that time in the insurance world, some of it positive and some of it not positive.
1: Mm. Okay, we'll get into that today then. Mm. Okay. So tell us a bit about the history of insurance.
2: History of insurance is very interesting, and it really is a case of it was from the Great Fire in London. That was 1666, I believe, or thereabouts, 1667. I've got it in notes anyway, 1666 it was. The Great Fire destroyed 13,000 houses. It took out 4/5 of London. So there was a huge financial cost.
1: 80%.
2: It was the Great Fire. History says that. But from that came Nicholas Barbon, and Nicholas Barbon actually formed the first insurance company, which was the Insurance Office for Houses. That was the beginning of insurance as we know it. And effectively what happened then was the insurance company decided then to also provide a fire brigade. And then successive insurance companies started. So all the insurance companies had their own fire brigade. And to distinguish which house was insured by what company, they had what they called a fire mark. So each house would have a fire mark on it. If there was a fire, the different fire brigades would rush off to the fire and say, no, that's not our mark, and turn around and go home.
1: Are you kidding?
2: Seriously, that's what happened. To this very day, insurance has been synonymous with the fire department. And in fact, in New South Wales, still the insurance cost, part of the cost is the what was the fire services levy. It's now the essential services levy. And they pay a percentage of the premium to operate the fire brigades and the emergency services.
1: Oh, interesting. Okay. Good to know how that works. Yeah.
2: So anyway, that was the beginning of the property insurance. The marine insurance, which actually ultimately led to Lloyd's of London, which is still a massive powerhouse in the insurance world, started a little bit later than that. It was not that long afterwards. It was about, tell you the exact date. It was in the late 1680s, and it was at Edward Lloyd's Coffee House in London, and it was a meeting place for sailors. And what happened back then was the spice trades were on. There were ships out of London or out of England going to various places in the world. And if a ship went down, the owner of that ship lost the cargo, lost his ship, lost a lot.
1: Mm-hmm.
2: And so to start with, what they did was they said, okay, look, if I put half of my load on your ship, and you've got half of your load on my ship, one of the ships goes down, we're only going to lose half of the load. So it was a sharing of risk.
1: Yes.
2: And that really is what insurance is about. It's the sharing of risk. It's the losses of a few spread amongst many.
1: I see.
2: And from there, business flourished, really. Banks could lend, and we progressed to where we are today.
1: Okay. So why should you have insurance?
2: Interestingly enough, when you go to a party when you're a bit younger and they say, what do you do? I'm an insurance, I've worked in insurance companies, or I'm an insurance broker. And invariably you'll get someone that hates insurance. And don't get me wrong, I hate paying insurance as well. Everyone does. But
1: I think they get more annoyed when the claim gets denied.
2: Well, that's something that I've seen more and more of in the last few years, which is sad. Yeah. But effectively, my response was insurance is not compulsory. Workers' comp is, and maybe CTP on your motor vehicle insurance, but it's not compulsory. If you don't want to have it, then don't have it. But be prepared that you may experience a loss. All it is mitigation of loss. If you have plenty of money and, look, your house burns down and you can build another one, it doesn't matter. You don't need to have insurance. But if you don't have plenty of money and your house is destroyed, fire, storm, whatever it might be, and you have insurance and you get a check given to you for, however much you've insured it for, or probably a bit more because there's add-ons to the total sums insured, I've seen people that are very, very thankful that they had insurance. And people say, well, it won't happen to me. I've seen the people it's happened to.
1: Yeah.
2: So
1: I have come across a lot of elderly people in recent years that don't have insurance simply because they just can't afford it.
2: That's the biggest problem that I'm seeing nowadays is the affordability of the insurance.
1: Mm.
2: It's, I say to people effectively, if you have a we're just talking home insurance. And home insurance has gone up and up and up because the government in their wisdom has said, you guys have got to put flood in there and a few different things. So, and it's becoming more onerous, so it's more cost to insurers to provide.
1: I see that actually most of them are offering monthly premiums now.
2: Yeah.
1: But it costs you more, of course.
2: Yeah. Well, that's when I said I set up a few premium funding companies. That was for the commercial side of town. So, rather than paying $50,000 insurance in one hit, they could spread it out. Well, now the householder's motor vehicle is a monthly cost as well. But
1: they initially did put you through a third party, but now they're doing it themselves.
2: Yeah. And some of them are charging an interest component on that. Some of them are not.
1: Oh, yes. They always cost you more that way. Yes.
2: Well, it's just a spreading of your cost against what you can afford. And I suggest to people now, some insurance is better than no insurance. And maybe if you look at a high deductible, so you're looking at more a total loss situation. If there's it's a big loss or a total loss situation, then if you take a couple of $1,000 excess, you will reduce your premium.
1: That's what a lot of people are having to do, increase their excess, yes.
2: The sad part is that people are dropping, say just in house and contents, people drop their contents insurance. But there's contents insurance, you can go out and refurnish your house pretty cheaply nowadays at some of the stores. But with your contents insurance, you also get personal liability insurance.
1: So, I see. That's tied to that side of it.
2: So it's tied to that side of it. You, under the house, you get property owners.
1: So when the burglar breaks in and hurts himself and sues you, you've got liability
2: insurance.
1: Once upon
2: a time, that actually did happen. I think it's probably less likely now. Yeah, I have seen a claim where a burglar was locked on a veranda for a certain period of time and he sued for the anguish. Right. Good on.
1: Anyway.
2: Well done.
1: We'll go down. Don't want to go down a rabbit hole. No. So.
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1: And later on, we'll be having a free offer for you, so stay tuned. Now, what types of insurance? Let's do the quirks and perks of the different types of insurance. So let's start looking at some of the types of insurance.
2: There is a myriad of insurance. Yeah, there's, and it's growing every day. Right now, I'm seeing articles coming through in relation to AI from liability perspectives, from professional indemnity perspectives. Is it covered? Is it not? Over the past few years, we've seen an absolute rise in cyber insurance. The pickup of cyber insurance in small business is actually still pretty low. And again, that's more affordability than anything else, but the risk is growing daily. So you can insure practically anything. In fact, Lloyd's of London specify can insure anything.
1: Well, they do. A lot of the artists, high-paying performers, they get their voice or whatever it is insured through Lords of London.
2: Absolutely.
1: Don't they?
2: Yeah. And specify the contingencies in at Lloyd's.
1: But haven't they come unstuck a couple of times and nearly gone broke?
2: Well, the syndicates, Lloyd's is made up of syndicates. All of them are looking for X percentage return. And there was a, you know, I recall back about 20 years ago, there was a, one of my friends, there was a name at Lloyd's, lost a lot of dollars, made a lot for a few years, but then all of a sudden one big hit. It's insurance is not so much a gamble, but it's a quantifying of what your risk is.
1: Yeah.
2: And then the underwriter setting a price for it. And I was taught as an underwriter, and I did have one of the largest pens in Australia at that particular time in Newcastle. I could write very big risk. I was taught that anything can be underwritten. It's a matter of establishing what your risk is, what your costs are, what your profit margins are, and then you've got a figure. The example was given as a satellite. It's going to cost you $1 billion if the satellite fails. The cost of the satellite's $1 billion. Profit margins, this, that, and the other, and the cost of insuring it is going to be $1.5 billion or whatever it might be. Anything can be underwritten. We have now a situation where computers are more and more involved in everything we do.
1: Mm-hmm.
2: So we do have at the lower, when I say lower level, not the big in-town business level, we do have the computer says no. I have a house that sits in the middle of a floodplain, a rental property. Right. And because the government has said now to the insurers, you must include flood cover because of what happened in 2011 and then subsequent floods in southeast Queensland area, all of a sudden now, if I try and insure that house, it's like $20,000 plus.
1: Mm-hmm.
2: So it's, you know.
1: Yeah. So that's why you live in the mountains, is it?
2: The computer then did well.
1: That's why you're a mountain dweller.
2: Seriously, that is the reason why I chose where I live right now, because of those factors. But in their infinite wisdom, the insurers have now got electronic devices that record just about, you know, to the street, to the house number where a claim comes from. So in some ways, it negates what used to be. So we didn't have the knowledge back when I first started as an underwriter. We just knew that. You know, houses went down at this rate, and we had a rate that just covered, you know, the state.
1: Okay, well, let's cover the main topics because you've given me a huge list here of different things all the different types of business insurance and risks assessments and protections for everything from aviations to
2: jewelers block.
1: Wow, it's huge.
2: Anyone who says insurance is simple and easy is a liar.
1: There's pages of it.
2: And if they say they know everything about insurance, they're also a liar. I don't believe them.
1: All right. So what we've got, the main ones is average Joe Blow would be the house,
2: the car,
1: and a business. And maybe a small business.
2: Yeah,
1: okay.
2: Or a tradie.
1: Yeah. All right. Well, we've touched on the house. Is there more you'd like to tell us about claims and so forth for the house? Or?
2: Yeah. Well, on the house side, yes, insure your house is the recommendation.
1: Yes.
2: Insure it to the replacement value is the recommendation, not the value of what it would sell for, but it's the replacement value. If the house was to be totally lost, how much would it cost you to rebuild that house? Insurance is really common sense. So if you mitigate your risk as much as you can, in other words, reduce your risk, the insurance company loves it. And you sell that to the insurance company. You know, I've got locks on the windows, I've got locks on the doors, I've taken these security precautions, I've taken these measures to prevent fire damage. In other words, you get up on the roof and you clean your gutters out each year. One of the big claims areas in householders right now, and also stratas, is the water damage. We've now got cheap flexi hoses that deliver the water into our different areas. That flexi hose bursts, and you've got the last one I had was a $10 flexi hose. It was a $68,000 claim.
1: And you know, you hear that quite often, actually, and it is getting pointed out more and more by trades and so forth. Yeah. I actually had a plumber doing something in my house. I said, "Oh, can you go check me hoses while you're at it?" And one did need replacing.
2: Oh, look. I had a strata complex where one hose broke. That was a $68,000 job. There was four units there, so they're all built at the same time.
1: Yeah.
2: So we got the plumber in straight away to inspect those three other units.
1: Yep.
2: One of them, he said, "I'm not going to touch it. I'm just going to turn the water off and replace it right now." It was about to burst. And that couple was about to go on a 6 weeks holiday.
1: Oh.
2: So they would have come back to a pretty big mess.
1: Yeah, I know. Even years ago when they first started coming in, I had a builder that it's how long ago, I think he had a waterbed, and he got up, put his foot on the floor in the middle of the night, it was all wet, and thought the waterbed had burst or sprung a leak, but it was the hose in the ensuite.
2: Yeah, yeah.
1: And I'm surprised they're only like guaranteed for 12 months.
2: Yeah. And look, my recommendation to clients was to get it checked every 3 years. We've just had a plumber at our house to do a few other things, and the first thing I said, and I'd check it myself, but I said, "Could you go around and just check the hoses?" And then what happens is he's put that on the bill, check the hoses,
1: what
2: it cost. That gives me two things. One, peace of mind that's been checked. But two, if there is a burst hose and something happens, I've got proof that I've actually taken proactive steps to have it checked.
1: Yep.
2: So they can't. The insurance company then has no reason to knock me back on a claim because I haven't
1: taken. So they can't say, "Oh, you didn't do your maintenance or whatever."
2: Exactly. I see. So it's just... keep your receipts, you know, but God knows how many times we've said a claim and the receipts haven't been kept. And you go, that's to me, it's just, it's because I've lived and breathed it, I guess, all my life. That's just, it's what you do. But, it does help in the event that there is a loss, that you can substantiate your loss.
1: And that's what you do. There's tips that you pick up all through life, like, if it was a big corporation, they're giving you a hard time. Or my solicitor might say, "I was doing battle over something small and some bureaucrat." And they said, "Oh, ask them for a copy of their privacy policy because you want to see if they've followed it." And no one has a clue what they've all done it and shoved it in a drawer.
2: Yeah.
1: I don't know how many fights I've won with that one. They just say, "Oh, don't worry about it. You're off the hook."
2: It's interesting because I've had to read a lot. I read everything I saw.
1: Oh, no, it wasn't privacy policy. It was dispute resolution policy, sorry.
2: Yeah.
1: My mistake. Yeah.
2: But when you do start reading things and you start picking up on this is the policy, I've had a situation just in retail, recently, I won't mention names or anything, but there's a situation where the product I was going to buy wasn't there. So I'll have a rain check, thank you. Oh, no, we don't do rain checks. So I went straight back home and I printed out their policy and I took it back over and said, "Where's the top dog? I want him out here."
1: And told me a few stories where you're taking people to task.
2: Yeah. "Sorry, mate, this is your rain check policy. I'd like my rain check, please." And he said, "I didn't even know that." So what's happened, and this is happening.
1: People, we just got to tell people that this is general opinion and advice.
2: I forgot to say that.
1: We should have said that at the beginning.
2: Oh, the disclaimer.
1: Disclaimer, this is just our wisdom gathered over the years and our personal opinions, okay? Yes,
2: it is. And interestingly enough, I have, as I put down in my notes, I've got about 24 more days that I'm registered as an insurance broker, and then after that my qualifications cease. So any advice is general in nature.
1: It's only general nature because you're putting the feet up and
2: contact me, I can do more holidays. Contact with a professional if you need. Okay. Yeah, that's it.
1: Is that a Harley you've got?
2: Yeah.
1: You should go watch this guy on YouTube because he's been short back and sides for decades in the insurance industry. Now he's transitioning into retirement. He looks like he's from the 60s. And I'm very jealous because I'm sitting here absolutely shade bald and he's got hair past his shoulders.
2: Growing old disgracefully.
1: Disgracefully. Okay. Yeah. Fair enough. You've earned the right.
2: That's exactly it.
1: Okay.
2: So get on the different classes of insurance. Yep. Motor vehicle is another one that causes that. I mean, if you don't have an accident, it's fine. But when you have an accident, there's a lot of things, a couple of things happen. One, the first thing is your car's either not drivable or it's going to be off the road for a certain period of time when it is repaired. So always ask for the replacement car. It's only for a certain period of time that's in there. It's worth the extra few dollars to get it. And the other thing is windscreen replacement, especially nowadays. The windscreens can cost an absolute fortune to replace.
1: All the sensors and everything on them, yeah.
2: Absolutely.
1: Ridiculous.
2: So, you know, and people have seen, we didn't take that, just saved a few dollars. Well, it's all very
1: good. No, you didn't.
2: My comment is sometimes you're better off not to have insurance, or if you're going to do it properly.
1: Yeah, fair enough. And, I mean, risk assessment, if you live in a regional Australia, then your chances are you're going to get a stone chip or a truck, say, throw something through it.
2: Yep.
1: And if you are in the big cities and just driving three blocks to drop the kids off, probably not as much, but that's for yourself to decide.
2: But then you go for a holiday each year and you're out in the sticks. So.
1: Yeah, well, that's true.
2: Yeah.
1: I've always gone with the Murphy's Law thing, whereas if I find whether we're travelling or whatever, I take insurance and nothing will happen.
2: Yeah.
1: Whereas if I don't have insurance, you're tempting it.
2: Murphy's Law.
1: Murphy will come after you. Yeah. So, I got I did that one year. I didn't take the windscreen and, sure enough, I got a cracked windscreen. So, I always have my windscreen and car hire in it every time, Okay, what was the other one?
2: Business insurance.
1: Business.
2: That's a rabbit.
4: It's a rabbit. Chase that rabbit down there.
2: How big a business? I mean, you got the big end of town business, you got the small end of town business. But if you're just you got a shop, okay? Hairdressing salon, premises.
1: For instance.
2: Then you have your fire, you have burglary. You might have glass under your leash. You might be responsible for the glass. I sort of maintain nowadays if it's not big panes of glass, you're probably better off to self-insure that. And again, you don't have to have insurance. It's just that what risk you choose to mitigate. That's what it comes down to.
1: Well, so usually that's covered by the get out of that with the excess. The minimum excess is $500, and that's about what it costs you to get your window replaced.
2: That's exactly it. Excesses have gone up in an attempt to try and keep the price down.
1: Yeah.
2: So you look at it and say, okay, the cost of actually insuring it is this. The excess is that. If someone brushed that window, it's going to cost me this, will I take that risk? Yet once upon a time, you'd have money covered because you're off to the bank. I mean, picture when we used to walk down to the bank with the bank bag in our
1: hand.
2: Wouldn't that be grabbed nowadays? But, you'd have money covered. Well, now there's very little money, cash money goes over there. But one of the things that's come out in business now, especially for small business owners, two areas you really should start considering is management liability, because the business owners are responsible for they're answerable to a lot of different. They're answerable to their competitors, they're answerable to their clients, they answer to the government regulatory bodies, all those sort of things. Management liability is basically protection for the owner of the business in case they're brought in an action. If you've got staff, that's employment practices liability gets put into that. So that's an area where, and again, a lot of people don't take it because it just purely can't afford it. And the other one is cyber insurance. And cyber, we've seen the rise and rise of cyber crime. The government imposed regulations.
1: Surely AI will make that better.
2: I can see that. I was at the other day. This was at church. We had a specialist in AI. And it was quite frightening, frightening. And the thing that he said was there's 40%, I didn't know the term, but hallucination, i.e. it gets it wrong 40% of the time. And people are starting to rely upon it. And you go, well, that's the problem. But the cyber crime itself, cyber policy, I've had one for my business purely because I've seen what can happen. And the government actually imposed regulations on businesses back a few years ago. So if you do have your database of clients is stolen, then you have obligations to your clients.
1: Oh, okay.
2: And if you don't fulfill those obligations, then you've got the government down your neck sort of thing. So to me, it was an investment of about $1,000 in the business to have the cyber insurance, and I could see the value in doing so.
1: Yep.
2: Touch wood, nothing's happened.
1: Yep.
2: And thank God nothing has happened. But, you know, it is a risk for business. Business insurance, it varies to the business. So the best thing you can do is, I believe anyway, as a person taking insurance is engage a broker and sit with that broker, go through the fact sheet, basically, what you need to have for your business, and then take the advice.
1: Okay. I'd like to just take this time to let you all know that you're listening to Men's Matters at Faith FM, and we will be having a free book giveaway at the end of this session, and the book will be called Wisdom for Men from the Book of Proverbs, which was written by arguably the most wisest man that ever lived, King Solomon. So, Wisdom of Men. Stay tuned and we'll let you know how to get hold of that. Now, claims. Claims is the next thing. You've got some good points here that people need to be aware of.
2: Claims. It's what we do. I've always maintained that claims is the what we sell. And sometimes, I've just had a recently one where I've been involved in a claim which we took it right up to the top to the Australian Financial Complaints Authority, and only yesterday I got the client didn't win or didn't, it wasn't found in favour of the client, it was found in favour of the insurer. And I still maintain that the claim should have been paid. It was a storm claim. But anyway, there was an offer of a small amount of money, which we'll take every cent of it. Claims is an area that I've enjoyed insurance world. It's given me a good life, and I've learned a lot, I've got to say. No doubt about it. You learn a lot about everything. You have to know a lot about everything. When I first started, insurers looked to pay claims. That was their role. One of the things in insurance is the term unberame fide, which is utmost good faith. Both parties were acting in good faith. That was at law. That was set in 1766 in a case by Lord Mansfield, Carter versus Bowen.

0: And effectively, insurers tried to pay claims. But also, when I first started, we had inspectors on the road. So that an insurer, someone from our company, would inspect the risk and say, "Yes, we're happy with that risk," and we take it on and they pay the claim. That doesn't happen anymore. And what I've seen in the last probably 10 years now is insurers actively, in my opinion, it is my opinion, actively, sorry, insurers, if you're going to take it, but in my opinion, they're actively looking at ways out of a claim.
1: You think it's only the last 10 years?
0: I think it's a lot better than that. I'll actually qualify that a bit more. I do believe the insurers are acting honorably, and I do believe the insurers are trying to do what they're supposed to do. What I've seen is third parties that are being brought in as an expert. The word expert is like a red rag to my bull.
1: Expert in unknown quantity.
0: An expert is a drip under pressure. And I've shown a few experts along the way that they weren't so expert.
1: Yeah.
0: But what you get is someone that comes in and believes, doesn't understand insurance, doesn't understand the utmost good faith that's involved in it. And they say, well, you know, who's the hand that's feeding me? Oh, the insurance company is the one that's feeding me. So I best look favourably in their direction and find out how I can save them some dollars. That's my humble opinion.
1: Yep.
0: But I'm seeing that. And we are only humans.
1: Is that why sometimes, like, some insurance companies have a good reputation for...
2: Text in to Men's Matters on 0483 944 878. That's 0483 944 878.
1: Others have a terrible reputation for paying up.
0: You could say at one stage, there was one insurance company, again, who shall remain nameless, but they're very well known internationally, always got the accolades for paying claims. Right. Now, I've seen them taken to AFCA a number of times now, the Australian Financial Complaints Authority. So I don't put anyone insurer in that category. And I don't, as I said, I don't believe it's the insurer trying to get out of paying a claim. I believe that we've seen, we're getting more sophisticated, I guess. That's what it comes down to. And then we've got someone out there that looks at it. This particular claim was a storm claim to a retaining wall.
1: Yep.
0: And they're saying it wasn't constructed correctly. Now, the guy had it constructed only 2 years before the event. It was a 400 mils over 3 days storm event.
1: Mm-hmm.
0: The retaining wall has been damaged, and the experts come out and say, look, it wasn't constructed correctly in the first place. But the landscaper that did it was fully licensed and all that sort of thing.
1: And everything else.
0: If that had been 40 years ago, the claim would have been paid.
1: And then the two insurance companies would have sorted out.
0: The insurance company would have gone back to the person that did it and said, I believe you've done that incorrectly, and then seek recovery from them.
1: From their insurance.
0: Their subrogation rights, yeah. Mm. Now what they've said is, and the policies have also grown. So when I first started, the policy was 5 pages. Now they're 55 pages, 105 pages. Now they're all over the place.
1: That's in every industry, yeah.
0: That's it. So complexity has crept into it. More words on the page equals more solicitors involved, and I maintain that, you know, I have very good friends that are solicitors, but I maintain when a solicitor is involved, it's not utmost good faith; it's more adversarial.
1: Yeah.
0: So, in this particular case, the report that comes in from the experts says it wasn't constructed correctly, and the insurer says we've got a thing there that says if it wasn't constructed correctly, we're not paying the claim. Now, I look at the client's position, I go, in good faith, he's bought his insurance, he's paid for it, he's had an event, it was an event that gave rise to a claim, and he's gone through now 3 years of back and forward and forward and back, and only yesterday gets told it's not going to get paid. that to me is, it's not a good look.
1: No.
0: It's terrible. But look, from a claims perspective, ignorance is another thing that I've seen all my life. And you know, I'll send out a policy wording to a client, or I send out my financial services guide, or my this, that, and the other that we've got to send out, and say information overload. No one reads it. If it was 5 pages, perhaps people would still read it. So I say to people, read the schedule that's attached to the invoice comes out, and it's got a schedule there. It usually got a brief rundown of the invoice.
1: Yeah, it's got a summary, yeah.
0: Read that. Make sure that you're comfortable with what you're reading there. So it's only 2 pages you're reading.
1: Three pages, maybe.
0: Then you've got this attachment now. Now, the electronic age has given us some negatives, but

0: That's about it.
1: Now, if you do have a claim and the insurer has at law now certain timeframes to respond to you, to keep you updated with the claim, et cetera. My advice to someone that's had a situation occur, my brother, for instance, had an accident the other day, you know, hit a roof. And I said, have you lodged a claim yet? He said, no. I said, lodge it straight away. Lodge it, you know, as soon as you know you've got damage, lodge a claim. One of the things in this case I mentioned yesterday where it hasn't been done was the event was in February and the claim got lodged in June. And they've actually referred to that saying it wasn't lodged for 3 months. Now, I know the guy was busy. I know, you know, the ins and outs of it, but they don't know that.
2: Yep, yep. Besides that, it's just whenever I've had a claim, it's sort of what time, what day and what time did it happen? Well, yeah, you're not going to remember that 6 months later.
1: Yeah, exactly. Take photographs. If it's an accident or something, take photographs. Yeah. That's proof.
2: Yes.
1: If you do get into a situation with an insurer and they're playing hardball or not the way you want them to play, then you have a couple of mechanisms. And the first one is internal disputes resolution. Now, internal disputes resolution is, it could be argued, it's like you investigating yourself. And, of course, you're going to find yourself nothing to see here. I did everything correctly. That was all good. But the fact of the matter is that's your first step. You've got to go through the internal dispute resolution with the insurer before you can take it any further, and that's the Australian Financial Complaints Authority. Now, the Australian Financial Complaints Authority, whilst I didn't have the win that I wanted yesterday, I've got some information here. The total general insurance complaints in 2023-24 was 29,335. That was a 5% increase compared to the previous year. The key issue is delays in claims handling remain the largest source of complaints, despite a 6% reduction from the previous year. The breakdown of it, 30-odd percent are found in favour of the insured.
2: Oh, really?
1: Goes to the Australian Financial Complaints Authority. Now, that's a pretty high percentage, really, and sort of backs up what I've been saying, that, you know, there's a lot of claims that are, you know, really, it should just look straightforward to me.
2: Yeah.
1: Yet it gets held up because of whatever reason.
2: You know? Actually, I've got a bit of a tricky one. I had two insurance policies for travel, right? And, of course, the whole thing went up in Gaza and Israel and everything. And my tour was cancelled.
1: Yeah. Right?
2: So I rung one insurer that I got free that was the credit card. And he said, oh, no, it's an act of war, mate. You've got no claim. I said, oh, okay. So I rang the other insurer and I got some lady who said, oh, yeah, put in a claim. I said, oh, okay, great. So I put it in. Then it got knocked back because it was an act of war.
1: Yeah.
2: I said, hang on. Your representative at this time on this day told me to put in a claim, after I told the situation, which implied that I did have a claim.
1: Yes, but you had a backpacker in a call center that didn't know anything about insurance.
2: And so I just kept emailing them every couple of weeks saying I wanted a copy of that conversation, a transcript of that conversation, et cetera, et cetera. And eventually they sent me an 8-page document saying, 7 pages said they weren't responsible. And the 8th page says, well, if you sign this and send it back with your bank account details, we'll pay you.
1: You did well.
2: Minus the the deduction excess or what it was.
1: Yeah.
2: I went, you did very sweet. Well.
1: Because war is an exclusion under the policy. So
2: it is. Yeah. But the thing is that they misled me on the phone.
1: Yeah. Interesting enough, that's what I'm talking about with AFCO.
2: But I didn't even get to what is your dispute resolution process.
1: See, that's it. Persistence is a good thing too. That one that I was mentioning though, I have, and it was in their response yesterday, they acknowledged that the initial assessor that went out there said, yes, it's a claim and now we'll just get the quantum and get it repaired. That's in writing. That's part of the client. So that's
2: still,
1: actually –
2: they're still
1: found
2: against them. Unbelievable.
1: So, whatever you can do, I've always made a comment to clients, if before we get the insurance company involved, they've rung me up and say, okay, the first thing you do is act like a prudent uninsured. If you weren't insured, what would you do to mitigate or minimise your loss and get out of the situation as best as you can? There's your common sense coming out.
2: Mm.
1: What you do.

0: was gone back to them and said, hang on, they've said that, and you've followed up and followed up, and you've actually had
1: a... Because they did ignore me for a while, but I just kept hitting them, getting a nice paper trail up.
0: Yeah.
1: But part of the agreement was that I couldn't report them to this...
0: Yeah,
1: AFCA. Okay, yeah, you sign this, take the money, and you agree not to report us.
0: Absolutely.
1: I said, okay.
0: Yeah. The squeaky wheel gets the oil.
1: Sometimes. Mm. So, usually.
0: how much does it cost? Make him go away.
1: Because I had the same with a dispute on a bill, and but their council department was in New Zealand or somewhere. And same deal. They had double charged me, but it went on forever, for months. And then in the end I said, send me a copy of disputes resolution policy because I don't think you've followed it.
0: Mm.
1: And then they said, don't worry about that, Bill. So it's fine. Yeah. We finally sorted it.
0: Yeah. And it is amazing what you find when you do read, the company's policy, whether it be insurance company or just in the real world.
1: Yeah. Any bureaucracy that's gone wrong,
0: keep records.
1: You've got to keep the paper trail and the records, and the times and dates and all that sort of good gear. Okay.
0: Now, the other thing I sort of mentioned in our brief, I guess, is the cost of insurance and where the government fits in as well.
1: Yes,
0: and this is something that we want everyone to know.
1: Before the next break, let's get into that.
0: Because what happens in the insurance world now, the costs are going up. There's
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0: Et cetera, et cetera. And there's a big push by insurers and the National Insurance Brokers Association. In fact, I was looking at some pictures of the head honcho of National Insurance Brokers Association. There's a guy I started work with about 45 years ago. Visiting with the government right now, and they're trying to get the cost of government fees reduced in the insurance costing. So, for instance, I mentioned earlier that the emergency services levy is still in New South Wales, and I did a couple of just calculations. So, if you had doing Queensland, New South Wales for the business cost, if you had a business in Queensland and the base premium was $5,000, plus your GST, plus your stamp duty, which is cumulative. They said when GST came out, it wasn't a cumulative tax, but it is. Mm. Then your cost is $5,995. So you're paying $995 to government, to GST and stamp duty. If you're in New South Wales with the ESL levy on it, which is approximately 25%, your $5,000 premium goes up to $7,493. Now, let us bear a joke.
1: Yeah, let's just go over that again. So the stamp duty is 9%.
0: So stamp duty
1: really slug on top of the 10% GST.
0: Yeah.
1: So there's a big chunk there of taxes, basically.
0: Basically, yeah.
1: Huge amount. It really pumps up the price, doesn't it?
0: And the more the premium goes up, the more the government is getting. So there's not a lot of incentive for the government to do much about it. So there's a big push from the insurance world to say, look, government, you've got to reduce your charges.
1: What's this one you got here about New South Wales?
0: Yeah, New South Wales. That's the emergency service levy or the fire service levy.
1: That's approximately 25%.
0: Yeah.
1: Loaded on top.
0: Yeah. And here's the silly part about it. That actually, because...
1: Now, why are they all moving to Queensland?
0: Well, and Tasmania was one of the last ones to get rid of it, and they're putting it back into the rates. So you own the property, then you're paying that, and it's included in your rates now.
1: Yeah, I think Queensland does that.
0: Queensland got rid of it a long time ago. New South Wales was supposed to get rid of it, about 3 years ago when Gladys Berejiklian was there, and about 6 weeks from the date when that was about to happen, she pulled the plug on it. The insurers had spent a fortune in getting ready for it, and then all of a sudden it wasn't done. So New South Wales still cops are hiding as far as it goes. And of course, it's a percentage on your premium, so it's not just a fixed rate. It's a percentage. So
1: percentage on
0: the premium goes up 20%, then the government gets an extra 20%. So there's very little incentive. So the more people know about that, the more people push, I guess they're elected representatives to say, reduce that, because we can't afford insurance, and you guys are taking a hell of a chunk of it.
1: Yeah, well, and then, of course, the brokers have got to eat, and they're between another 10 and 20% commission.
0: Yeah, and that's reducing now. There's been a real push to get rid of commissions out of insurance, and I actually believe that would be better for the professional insurance broker. If you look at a solicitor or an accountant, they charge a fee for their service.
1: Yes.
0: I've spent, for instance, on that particular claim, and I look at it as losses of a few spread amongst many when I get paid a commission. So I insure, 100 people, two have claims, they get my full undivided attention on those claims. And the other 98 have helped contributed to that.
1: Yes, yeah.
0: But I spent a hell of a lot of time on that, and I didn't charge any extra in my time.
1: No.
0: So if we went to a fee-based structure,
1: right,
0: and every 6 minutes I hit the clock like a solicitor does, then I can charge for the work that I do. There's arguments both sides.
1: Yeah, but the thing is, okay, so you're a broker, for example, same as a finance broker, imagine.
0: Yep.
1: There'd be the temptation to put people into, whether it be loans or whether it be insurance, where you get more commission than the ones you get less commission. There's got to be a temptation there for people.
0: Yeah. A couple of reasons why. One, I'm not greedy. I guess that's just an individual thing. But two, I've always cherished the I'm burying my Friday side of insurance, the utmost good faith. We're acting in good faith. So I don't.
1: I think there's a bit more of that around 40 years ago.
0: Well, there was, but there still is a lot now. I mean, we're both Christian, and then Christian behavior says you don't do that. There's a lot of people out there that are greedy. I still maintain with all this legislation to stop people, being greedy or taking people down. You can legislate as much as you want. People are either honest or they're not honest.
1: Yeah, that's true. You can't legislate attitudes. No.
0: Yeah, and a lot of insurance people that I know are just genuinely good people. I'll put a plug in, I guess, for insurance, especially in a claim situation. My heart bleeds for the poor people in the claims when there's a disaster or a catastrophe on. They cop a hell of a lot of negative press on the out there. And they're working lots of extra hours, usually not paid, to try and help people. So,
1: Just touching on that with the industry I was in, with real estate, having a Christian upbringing, when I went into real estate, because what sort of reputation they had. I did very well because people could trust me,
0: That's
1: and if you're a stand-up, trust me, I'd rather walk away from a commission than do a bad deal.
0: Yes.
1: Now, that's not important anymore in society. They think actually it's gone the other way.
0: Yeah.
1: So, you tell them what they want to hear, and if you promise them, people just say greedy now. But the commission structure there is different too, because everyone's come along to try to do flat fees or whatever, have all gone broke.
0: Yeah. Right?
1: The commission structure's there so as an incentive for the agent to get you working for you to get you the highest price rather than just to turn you over and spit you out.
0: Yeah.
1: So they get you more money, they make more money, So it works well in that industry.
0: The word you use, it's a beautiful word, trust.
1: Mm.
0: Trust doesn't come easily. Trust comes over time.
1: Mm.
0: And, I always learned it was a bank account of trust. Every time you say you're going to do something, you do it, there's another deposit in my trust account. And it takes a lot of deposits to build up a level of trust. One withdrawal is just too easy.
1: Yeah.
0: Yeah. So
1: we always had a saying that one bad deal can undo 10 good ones.
0: Absolutely. Yeah. Absolutely.
1: Okay. Well, listen, at this time I need to be telling you all about our free book offer, which is Wisdom for Men. And that is from the book of Proverbs, and is written, obviously, the book of Proverbs was written by Solomon, the wisest man that ever lived. It's not a heavy read or anything. It's just excerpts per page. So you just have a little, if you're feeling down or you want some serious advice, or there's Fathers and Discipline, and there's all sorts of titles through there. You can just refer to his wisdom. And now, all you have to do is text the word wisdom, WISDOM, to 0483-944-878. So that's 0483-944-878. Okay, we might just need to close off now because it's been interesting and thank you very much. So is there any last-minute tips you'd like to do, or are you happy with everything we've covered?
0: Pretty well happy with everything we've covered. There are some little bits of light that I see because I guess I've got old and cynical and a little bit unfiltered with some things. But I, just recently, there's been an article in Insurance News. I still do read that, which gave me a little bit of hope. And that is basically that the compliance and the regulations that have crept in over the last 5-10 years, I reckon, have been very stifling for a lot of businesses, not just insurance, but a lot of business. The tick box compliance, common sense is risk management. But just lately, the ASIC head honcho came out and said that the compliance regulatory system we have is a little bit onerous. We don't simplify things too well, and it's actually proving a chilling effect on business. Okay. So I am now seeing that there's a little bit of a move to say, let's reduce it a little bit.
1: Yeah. Because get rid of all the red tape.
0: Well, look, if I send out an invoice to a client for their home insurance, I'm sending out the invoice, which has got the schedule, which I do encourage people to read that just to understand what's in there. Then attached to that is my financial services guide, which no one reads.
1: No.
0: Then
1: you got that much stuff attached to it.
0: Yeah. You've got all this stuff attached to it. It looks like it's got warts all over it. And of course, the first thing the person sees is all they're looking for is how much.
1: And all you get is overwhelm.
0: Yeah. That's exactly it. So let's get back to a bit of simplification.
1: Excellent. Okay, well, I'd like to thank our keynote speaker today, and that's Pat, the insurance rep. And I'm sure you'll have many happy rides on your Harley into the sunset with your retirement, and I wish you all the best for that. Okay, so let's have a quick closing prayer. Dear Lord, we give thanks for this day. We give thanks for men that prepare to help their fellow man. We give thanks for this opportunity to outreach to others. Lord, we ask for your wisdom and your strength in the week ahead for all the men of Australia. We ask this in your loving name. Amen. Okay, just one more time. Type the word wisdom into your text and send it to 0483 944 878 to receive that free book. And now we are going to go to our usual grab for finishing off the session. And remember, you can see us on YouTube as well, and on the Faith FM app. So just listen to, if you get a chance sometime, to listen to the whole song of Dream Small. And it's okay to have big dreams, but don't miss the journey on the way. And we'll talk next week.

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1: Hi there, I'm Robbie Bergen, and I'm inviting you to join me each Monday morning for The Faith Experiment. 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
3: Hi, I'm Hannah from Warrigal, and I'm here to share a verse of the day from Psalm 71, verse 8. 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
8: All of us need encouragement at times, and there are no better words for that purpose than those of Scripture. Don't you know? Haven't you heard? The everlasting God, the Lord, the Creator of the ends of the earth, does not tire nor grow weary. There's no searching of His understanding. He gives power to the faint, and to them that have no might, He increases strength. Even boys will tire and grow weary, and young men shall stumble and fall from exhaustion. But they that wait upon the Lord shall renew their strength. They shall mount up with wings as eagles. They shall run and not grow weary. They shall walk and not faint. I pray constantly that the God of our Lord Jesus Christ, the Father of glory, may give to you the spirit of wisdom and revelation in the knowledge of Him, so that the eyes of your heart may be filled with light, to understand the hope of His calling and the glorious riches of His inheritance in the saints, the immeasurable and overwhelming greatness of His power in us and available to us who believe, like the might which He displayed and exerted in Christ when He raised Him from the dead and set Him at His own right hand in the heavenly places, far above all authority, power, might, and dominion and every name that is named, not only in this world, but also in that which is to come. He has put all things under His feet and given Him to be the head over all things to us, the congregation of saints, which is His body, the fullness of Him who fills everything. Be strong in the Lord and in the power of His might. Put on the full armor of God so that you can stand against the trickery of the false accuser. For we do not wrestle against flesh and blood, but against celestial princes and powers, against those who control the darkness of this world, against malice in the realm of the spirit. Therefore, put on the full armor of God, that you may be able to successfully resist in the evil time, and having done all, to stand fast. Stand, therefore, having the belt of truth around your waist, and wearing the breastplate of righteousness. Let your feet be shod with a thorough knowledge of the gospel of peace. Above all, take up the shield of faith. With this you shall be able to quench all the flaming arrows of the wicked one. And take the helmet of salvation and the sword of the Spirit, which is the word of God. Pray always with every kind of prayer and petition in the Holy Spirit. And he who searches the heart knows the mind of the Spirit, because he intercedes for the saints according to the will of God. Therefore we know that God makes all things work together for the good of those who love him. What then shall we say to these things? If God is for us, then who can be against us? He who did not spare even his own son, but delivered him up to death for us all, will he not with him freely give us everything else? And who shall rightfully accuse God's chosen ones? It is God who justifies. Who is he that condemns? It is Christ who died, or rather who is risen again, who is even now at the right hand of God interceding for us. What shall separate us from the love of Christ? Shall trouble, calamity, persecution, famine, nakedness, danger, or war? No! In all these things we are more than victorious through him who loved us. For I am convinced that neither death nor life, angels nor celestial principalities nor powers, things present nor things to come, neither height nor depth nor any other creature shall be able to separate us from the love of God, which is in Christ Jesus our Lord. For I know the one in whom I have believed, and I am fully persuaded that he is able to keep the life that I have committed to him until the day of the Lord.

0: Hello, my wonderful friends. Welcome to Faith FM Drive Time Big Q&A. This is the show where we respond to difficult questions concerning God, faith, contemporary religion, and the Bible. This is a show where we look at world religious trends in the light of Bible prophecy. Hey friends, this is Will once again. I'm so blessed to be your Drive Time host. Thank you for choosing to spend a little time with us as we share good things from the Word of God. And this week we have taken as our theme, how compatible is biblical Christianity with Halloween? So we're going to be having a conversation tonight and for the rest of the week about this topic of Halloween, and we want to ask the question, how does this holiday, this thing called Halloween in our culture, how does that line up with the scriptures and what does the Bible actually say? So that's the theme, but today we're asking the question, what is Halloween and is it worth celebrating? Before we continue, I want to introduce my co-host for today. He's in the studio, Pastor Brenton Wilkinson. Brenton, it's good to have you back, and blessings to you, my friend.
1: Nice to be back.
0: Yes.
1: And nice to be on the show. Looking forward to sharing with everyone all around Australia this afternoon, Will.
0: Yeah, and no doubt me as well. So, Brenton, welcome to the studio. And as for our regular listeners, you know that it's Brenton and myself that we take the Monday afternoon evening slot. As you all know, we're starting a little bit early in Adelaide time. We're starting off 4:30 and we have an extra half an hour for Drive Time BQ&A. So it is an hour and a half program. And so we are looking forward to that. Let me also introduce our co-host or one of our guests who is going to be a regular feature on Drive Time BQ&A on Monday slot. And we are
1: Monday
0: so lucky.
1: Nights, Will.
0: Yes, we were saying that, Monday night. We have Ashlyn Weiss. She joined us in the studio last week if you missed it. But Ashlyn Weiss, Ashlyn is the South Australian director for the Australian Christian Lobby. And it is a privilege.

0: to have someone of her experience and in her unique space and context sharing with us on Faith FM. Welcome to the show, Ashlyn.
1: Good afternoon, and good afternoon to everyone listening.
0: Yeah, it's always good to be with you, and I'm looking forward to our conversation today. So we're talking about Halloween, and that's a little later on in the show, but as we do, we want to kick off our show at the top of the hour with what we call our Well Watched segment. And so, and by the way, let me just pause because I'm running away already. I want to just pause and say, hey, for those listening, we would love to hear from you.
2: Yes.
0: During the course of our show. We're going to be going for an hour and a half. So, hey, if you've got a couple of seconds to flip out your phone and just text us where you're tuning in from. We know that at Faith FM is going right across the country. Hey, why don't you shoot us a quick text? Say, hey, it's let us know where you're from. And look, when you do text us through, we've got our dashboard on the wall here. We'll do our best to give you a shout out. So our number, if you don't have it, 0488 80811, and let us know.
3: If the comments are positive, Ashlyn and I will take them. If they're negative, we'll refer them.
0: Right. Okay. Brenton said he's made an executive decision. All the good ones to Brenton and Ashlyn, and yeah, I'll get the other ones. So let's kick off with the World Watch segment. And so I want to read to you guys and to our listeners out there, I came across this post from the Australian Christian Lobby on their Facebook page, and it was posted a few weeks ago on September the 8th. So what I want to do is I want to read the article, or the post, so to speak, and then I would love for us to have a bit of a conversation, Ashlyn and Brenton. And hey, for you guys out there listening, if you got a bit of a take on it and you comment you want to kind of bring into the conversation, hey, text us and let us know your thoughts. So here's the title of the article, and it was this: Principal forced out for protecting children from gender ideology. And as I said, this was from the Australian Christian Lobby Facebook page, posted on September 8, 2026. Let me read the post because it's not super long, and Brenton and Ashton love to hear your thoughts on it. So here we go.
2: Sure.
0: So the article begins, Janelle Rowe gave 34 years to teaching. As an ACT public school principal, she proposed swapping Wear It Purple Day for Bullying No Way Week, a genuinely inclusive alternative that didn't require her staff to explain sexuality and gender ideology to four-year-olds. She did the right thing. What followed was a list of allegations, supervision, and an instruction to take part and wear purple, along with claims she was, quote, underperforming. The department's own records told a different story. Outstanding, highly capable, the best leader I've ever worked with in my 40-year career. One staff member told her, I completely agree with you, but I would never say anything. Then came the accusation that she was only doing this because she's a Christian. Janelle resigned. She chose not to go to Fair Work so she could speak freely, and is now telling her story through the media so parents know what's happening in their children's classrooms. She doesn't regret taking a stance. She's quoted saying in the post, if I've helped one parent feel empowered to speak up or protected one child, then that's great. Children deserve a childhood. Principals who protect it deserve our backing. And so, yeah, I was fascinated by this article, Ashlyn and Brenton. Here is a teacher, you know, many years teaching in ACT. Here comes this this event, this day called Wear It Purple Day. And so she was basically encouraged, or I guess more than encouraged, to participate and to... Right. Yeah, basically share with the students this whole idea of sexuality and gender ideology. She said no, and obviously she ended up paying the ultimate price. She was willing to let her job go because she did not want to compromise her beliefs and propagate something to the students which she felt or was going against her Christian values. And yeah, I did watch the 6-minute video, and basically it's the same thing in the article, but she's just expressing things that happened.
3: Expanding it a bit.
0: So yeah, tell me, Ashlyn, and as well as you as well, Pastor Brendan, what's your take on this? Here is a teacher who, you know, didn't want to, didn't want to go along with what the education department was saying, because really at the root of it, it clashed with her Christian values and her Christian beliefs. What do you take on it? What do you think when you hear an article? And I know you were sharing earlier, Ashlyn, off air before we went on, that this is not an isolated case. There's a number of these across the country, which actually startled me. I thought this was almost maybe unique. A one of its kind. Yeah. What are your thoughts on the matter, guys?
1: Well, it's ironic, isn't it, that these events are pushed under the name of inclusion, but it in fact requires it requires everybody to go along and not only accept an event but to promote it and actively take part in it. And the event we're talking about is not just about being, you know, it's not just about not bullying, which is what Janelle was very happy to endorse. She wanted to run a Bullying No Way Week, which spoke about, you know, treating people with respect and kindness uniformly, which of course nobody has an issue with that. But the event we're talking about is an event that signals express support for radical gender ideology and certain views on sexuality that do not align with a Christian worldview. And in fact, that many Australians are not aligning with, particularly when you look at the radical gender ideology, and especially when you're talking about young children in schools. In Janelle's case, there was primary school students involved, so even 4 or 5 year olds having to be educated about sexuality is just not appropriate. And so, look, my take on it is, unfortunately, as you mentioned, it's happening a lot across Australia, and it is just so important that Christians do feel empowered to take a stand with grace, but not to compromise, because I think what Janelle has done has been really important for empowering others to be able to take a stand. And really, it's at the end of the day, this is about the kids and protecting them from conversations and ideology that they are not old enough to be able to digest, lies and inappropriate conversations that are just going to lead them astray. This is about letting kids be kids as God designed them be pure and innocent and protected and nourished by the truth.
3: There's another issue here that I picked up pretty quickly.
0: Yep, keep going.
3: Yeah. It was stated that she was only doing this because she was a Christian.
0: Yeah.
3: Now, if the boot was on the other foot, let me reverse the situation. If the boot was on the other foot, we would have a situation where you would probably end up in court pretty quickly.
1: Yes.
0: Right. Yeah, correct.
3: And yet, because she is being targeted because she is a Christian. In fact, if you watched, for those of you who may choose to watch it, please take the time to look at the 6 minute 32 second video of Janelle being interviewed, I think, by News 24.
0: Right.
3: Yeah. And it's worth a watch, because at the end of it all, she hired a lawyer and she had a 3-page summary of her objections. She was hauled up before the higher authorities.
0: Yeah.
3: You can work out who that would be, and asked a simple question. Will you wear purple or not?
1: Yes. Right. Yeah.
3: That was the end of it all, the end of 6 minutes or so. She was simply questioned, are you going to wear purple on the day in support of LGBTQ+ or not?
0: Right. Mm.
3: And her answer was no.
0: Yeah.
3: Because she went for the other option that Ashlyn has just mentioned.
0: Yeah.
3: What concerns me is a number of things, but the main thing that concerns me is she's being targeted because she's a Christian.
0: Correct.
3: If it was a Muslim or a Hindu or any other race, nationality or religion, can you imagine the hullabaloo that would be in the community, particularly in the halls of power?
0: So you're thinking then there might be a double standard, do you think, maybe, perhaps, Brenton?
3: Well, the way she's handled it is to go to the media and tell her story. But she could have. I believe there is a case here, without knowing enough about it, there would be a case here, I believe, to take them to court over unfair dismissal. Now, wouldn't that be interesting?
0: Yeah.
3: I'm not suggesting she do it, because as Christians, we are told to turn the other cheek. Conversely, I think we have a right to stand up for what we believe and what we practice. This is a public school. It's not a private school.
0: Yeah.
3: It's not a religious school. It's a public school. So I don't know. I feel sorry for her, because I feel that she would have a great future in a religious school.
0: Yeah.
3: Of whatever denomination.
0: Yeah, I found this.
3: She has principles. She's willing to stand up for them. And furthermore, she's been targeted and sacked, basically, because she stood up for those principles. Do we have biblical examples of that? Absolutely.
0: Yeah.
3: Think of the three Hebrews in the burning fiery furnace in Daniel 3, just for starters.
0: Well, I just want to touch on as well, there's an interesting note there in the article from one of her colleagues, and she's quoted in the article as saying, I completely agree with you, but I would never say anything. You know, I just wonder just how pervasive that is, not just into the teaching, you know, in the teaching space, but in all workplaces where, you know, employees, or if you're a Christian and something, activity A is happening at your workplace, and for fear of being ostracized or stigmatized because of your beliefs, you kind of say nothing. And so I guess the question I'm just kind of asking myself is, how many teachers and principals and just people in general, Christians in general, are hiding their convictions out of fear? And I think there's probably not a statistic on it per se, but I guess that's probably happening in many workplaces where the Christian has to, you know, do I conform and just kind of keep my mouth shut like this particular colleague said? I agree with you, but I can't do that because what's it going to cost me? It's going to cost me my career and people are going to look at me funny. So, you know what? I'm just going to keep quiet and kind of just not say anything. I think that highlights something that's very, it's very concerning about our Christians in the workplace. And I guess more broadly, more than just Christians, just our freedom of speech in the workplace. I was thinking of, and I'll pass the point back to you, remember what happened many, many moons ago with the rugby player Israel Folau, and he made that post, and that basically cost him his career. Now, I know he's a polarizing figure. People say, well, he shouldn't have done it, you know, blah, blah, blah. But the point is, you know, he was expressing his freedom of speech, said, you know, used his social media platform to quote a Bible verse, pretty much, and he ended up, you know, losing everything because of that. So what are your thoughts on that? Do you think there's a sense in which we live in a culture and a place, and in Australia in particular, where, you know, Christians have to be quiet because they don't want to be too assertive and to be known as the Christian guy or the Christian woman in the workplace? I see you got your... what do you think, Ashley?
1: Well, I just had some statistics for you.
0: Oh, there is statistics.
1: I don't know if there is any statistics.
3: No, right. Please.
1: But in May, we released a report. We surveyed over 10,000 Australians, Australian Christians, and it's called the Australian Christian Freedom Index. And we produced this to get a gauge on just how free do Christians feel in their workplace, in public settings, to express their beliefs and act in accordance with their convictions. Because in the last 10 years, we've seen some radical legislative change, and with that has come cultural change. You can argue, you know, did the laws change before the culture or vice versa? But certainly there are a lot more restrictions on Christians, and a sense that there are many contexts where if you do speak out about your beliefs, especially with regards to these topics on gender and sexuality, there will be consequences. And so some of the statistics from this report include, so 92% of respondents stated they believe it is riskier to publicly affirm Christian beliefs today than it was 5 years ago. Nearly three quarters, so 73%, felt pressured to conceal their faith in public, online, or at work.
0: Right.
1: And the report identifies 74 acts of parliament passed over the last 25 years that restrict Christian freedoms in some way, shape, or form.
3: Interesting.
1: So it is very...
3: I think I may have read that survey, actually.
1: We did this in collaboration with Canberra Declaration and Family Voice and the Human Rights Law Alliance. And we're giving this to members of parliament just to demonstrate the concern that exists because it's not just these high profile cases that we see. And I mean, I've several other examples like Janelle Rowe, unfortunately, people who've been bold enough to actually go public with their stories, but there is a lot of other stories bubbling under the surface that are not being told. Where Christians are experiencing consequences for
3: Will, just what I was saying to yourself and Janelle, Ashlyn, off air, It's in line with Janelle. A number of years mm-hmm. ago, I was given the opportunity to meet with a group of leaders of various church faiths, mm-hmm.
0: yeah.
3: with the local member of parliament. It was at the time that the issues regarding the laws that were coming into play in regard to sexuality and other issues were being debated before parliament. I'm not getting political.
0: Right, right.
3: But I'm saying that the local member of parliament sat us all down and asked us all, in turn, what our objection, if we had an objection to the legislation, was. And when I was asked, I said, well, I had concerns about the legislation as it stood based on Bible principles. I was only supported by two other people.
0: Really?
3: Now, we had 19 people there representing various church faiths and organisations, and some of the, what's the word I would think of? I've got to be careful on air, but I think I would say that some of the mental gymnastics I heard that yeah. day were absolutely outstanding. If I did the same thing today, or Ashlyn did the same thing today, or you did the same thing today in a similar environment, I wonder, this is a number of years ago, when I say a number of years ago, probably about seven or eight years ago, I wonder what the situation would be now. Would it be more restrictive now than it was then?
1: Mm.
3: Would there be less opportunity for you to honestly give your views
0: yep.
3: without fear of repercussions or what? I'd yep. simply leave it at that.
0: Yeah. I think what that this article is bringing out for me is, you know, where do we personally draw the line in the sand where we say, you know what, I'm not going to go with this. Mm-hmm. Maybe this has been a long time coming for Janelle, where she's just seen, you know, in her particular sphere of education that this is just slowly creeping. It's ever so inching into their classrooms, and that voice is becoming louder and louder. And so she's obviously made that ultimate choice to say, no, I'm going to draw the line in the sand here. And I think that's something for all of us to think about. Yep. And this is really what it means, I guess. There's the biblical principle, like, you know, we are to be in the world but not of the world. And yes. so yep. we don't want to be a martyr just for the sake of being looking, you know. We know that type of picture where Christian just does not look attractive and looks almost distasteful in the public square. But somewhere along the line there, we will be challenged with something where we're going to have to say, you know what, I'm willing to forego my career. I'm willing to lose friends. I'm willing to lose public you know, whatever it is, reputation
3: yeah, yeah, yeah,
0: for
3: yeah.
0: my faith.
3: Yeah.
0: It's interesting that it's happening in the schools. I'm not too sure, Pastor Brendan, how it is in the local churches. I don't know if this might be a totally different conversation, but I don't know the extent to which we may be faced with that same, I guess, situation, where government may be saying, you know, because of A, we're needing. I think the closest thing maybe that came to this, and this is more recent, was the COVID situation. You know, there was a very polarizing,
1: yeah.
0: where people yeah. were very, it was very much, you know, it was very much two camps, and both sides were equally really, you know, very passionate about their position.
3: Yep.
0: And, you know, I know I was pastoring two churches in Adelaide at the time, and basically split one of the churches up that I was pastoring. Unfortunately, it was very sad the way it happened, because, you know, on one hand there was people saying no, you know, and there was others who were kind of a bit
3: seeing
0: more middle ground. That's probably the most that I've seen more recently, but so who knows what's around the corner. I've never been, I guess, personally, I've never had my own Janelle experience where I've been told to forego this or stop saying this or stop preaching that or... But yeah, the Bible does talk about there will come a time, you know, isn't it in Timothy or 1st or 2nd Timothy where the apostle says that those who live godly will suffer persecution.
3: Yes, yep.
0: And it's happening right. already. We're Timothy's just lucky enough to be in a yep. beautiful country in Australia where we don't see it as much as, say, in other parts of the world. What's your final thought on this before we move on with this thing? Do you think this is just a preview of things to come, or do you think this is just it's the iceberg, so to speak, that our culture is slowly, you know, going towards, and it's just going to explode, or what do you think is going to happen?
3: Do you see it as the iceberg, or do you see it as the tip of the iceberg? Is that what you mean?
0: Yeah, something like that.
3: Ashlyn, what do you think?
1: Well, I actually just wanted to share a verse that came to mind in terms of discerning where to draw the line. I think of that verse, be as innocent as doves and as shrewd as vipers.
0: Right.
1: We are like sheep among the wolves.
3: Wise as serpents and harmless as doves.
1: Wise as serpents and harmless as doves. That might be a better translation.
0: I don't even got what you said. I knew what you were saying, but...
1: You knew what I meant.
3: Yeah. We did.
1: So our conscience is sacred. And so, just approaching each situation in prayer, trusting the Lord's guidance and the conviction that he gives. I do believe more and more Christians are going to be facing sticky situations like this in the workplace, in the public sphere. And I think, we are also seeing at the same time a bit more pushback. For about the last 15 years, I think there hasn't been enough pushback, in my opinion.
0: Right.
1: People feeling very pressured to go along with the mainstream zeitgeist out of, a thwarted view of what it means to be compassionate. Nobody wants to be disrespectful, but there is a difference, I think. There's a way of being loving that is still bold about the truth. Mm. And I do think there are more people recognizing that. There are more Australians feeling like things have gone a bit too far, especially when this agenda is affecting kids.
0: Yep.
1: I think that's the line in the sand for a lot of people.
0: Yep.
1: They can deal with it if it's just impacting their lives, but as soon as it's impacting their children's lives, that is a real problem. So look, I'm really hopeful that we're going to see some fruit from that pushback and changes politically.
0: Yep.
1: But even then, I don't think the pressure is necessarily going to be off for Christians.
3: No,
1: we are in a time where, where being and living boldly according to the word is going to cost us. And I mean, Jesus said that will always be the case in our context.
0: Yep.
1: So, we've just got to live our lives in prayer, trusting him, and we can then trust him with the consequences.
0: Yeah, amen.
3: I think
0: final thought there, Brenton.
3: Yeah, I think another thought very quickly. I was thinking of a text in Acts chapter 5, I think it is verse 32, where Peter and the apostles were dragged in before the Sanhedrin for the second time, and they said, "Didn't we tell you not to preach in this name? And now or any other time?" And do you know what their answer was? "We ought to obey God rather than man."
0: Right.
3: I think that's a good principle. The other principle that I think we need to adopt, and I share this with our listeners, is pray about it, as Ashlyn said, but ask for the guidance of the Holy Spirit, because you have to discern what is, as you say, and what Ashlyn has said, what is core values for you. And if they are core values, what are they based on?
0: Yep.
3: Are they based on your upbringing, or are they based on the Word of God? If they're based on the Word of God, I think you're safe.
0: Amen.
3: You can take the consequences, because you know that conscience-wise, you're right with God. The stand that you are taking and the consequences that may come as a result of that stand are all in God's hands, because you've committed your ways to the Lord. And he has promised that whatever the outcome, I'm still with you.
0: Amen. That's his only safe place, is on God's word, on solid ground. Amen. Hey, I appreciate your comments there, Ashlyn and Pastor Brendan. So we're going to leave the World Watch segment for now, and we're going to go to a break. But before we do, we want to just give you, our listeners out there, a chance to grab a free copy of tonight's free resource. So our book offer for tonight is the book entitled Compromise, Conformity and Courage by Pastor Doug Batchelor. The sad truth is that millions of professing Christians around the world are searching for ways to strike a comparison between their biblical convictions and the desires of the world. How about you? Are you in the world or out of the world? Where do you stand on taking a stand? Kind of like what we've been talking about tonight. So if you'd like a free copy of Compromise, Conformity and Courage by Pastor Doug Batchelor, all you need to do is grab your phone, text us the code. So the code tonight, SA436, SA436. Just text us that code to the number 0488880811. Follow the prompts and we'll get that book out to you as soon as we can. We'll promote the book offer a little later on in the show. But for now, we're going to go to some music. Here is City of Light, Yet Not I, But Through Christ in Me. We'll be back in just a few moments.

0: Welcome back. That was City of Light with Yet Not I, But Christ, Through Christ in Me. That's one of our favourites here, Brendan, isn't it?
1: It is indeed. I like it.
0: So if you've just joined us, we had Ashlyn Vice, South Australian Director of the Australian Christian Lobby. She's going to be joining Brendan and I during Monday drive time.
1: Yes.
0: And so we'll hope to see her again next. Well, next time.
1: Not next Monday.
0: I think there's a public holiday.
1: Public holiday here in South Australia.
0: Hey, before we went to the break, during the break actually, we had a person, Luana Stone. Luana, blessings to you, Luana. We've got your text message, and she said that she pulled over to text for the book offer. She said, pulled over to grab a copy. Blessings to you all. 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
1: Wonderful.
0: Blessings to you, Luana, and thank you for supporting Faith FM. Blessings to you. And so we're going to continue with our Drive Time BQ&A. If you've just joined us, the theme for this week, how compatible is biblical Christianity with Halloween? That's the overarching theme, but
1: tonight's question.
0: What is Halloween? Is it worth celebrating? Do they want the long answer or the short answer?
1: I don't know. How long have we got? No, we'll have a look at it.
0: Yeah.
1: I want to make this probably a bit conversational, Will,
0: yeah,
1: rather than a lecture or a sermon, as someone once suggested.
0: Right.
1: I'd like to make it a little more interesting and focused than that, I guess. What's going to happen on the 31st of October this year in your street, do you think?
0: Trick or treating.
1: Have you had them at your door?
0: Yep.
1: Yeah.
0: Well, interesting story. When it happened last year.
1: Tell me.
0: My wife was. Actually, can I just share a bit of a testimony? This is the honest truth. Around this time last year, my wife, you know, she was scrolling on social media and she came across an ex-Satanist in the US.
1: Yes.
0: And she showed me a 30-second clip. It was a short.
1: Yeah,
0: and you know what he said, Pastor Brennan?
1: Yeah. Mm-hmm.
0: He basically said that this is the highest day for Satan worshippers, Halloween.
1: October 31. Yeah. Yeah.
0: And look, my wife, you know, we're different. We have our walk of faith. You know, she's more much a private person and she likes to really, you know, have her own.
1: What was her reaction to that when she
0: Let me get to the point, Pastor Brennan.
1: Yeah, yeah.
0: The guy said in the video, this is what got my wife all riled up. He said that, do you know that in your town, you may not know it, but there are witches and Satan worshippers, and in the same sense that Christians go out and evangelize and spread the gospel, they do the same for the kingdom of darkness. And the thing that really got her, Brenton, is that he said that there are those in the occult and in witchcraft, they are praying specifically for the downfall over churches and schools and families.
1: Yes.
0: And this really got to me. She actually showed me.
1: Oh.
0: And because obviously we've got a little one in school.
1: I haven't seen
0: it. And so we went down a bit of a rabbit hole, Pastor Brennan.
1: Yeah,
0: and it ended up, we searched this guy. We watched him. He's a Puerto Rican.

0: fella from the US. We got so down this rabbit hole because from my wife's perspective was about, I don't want any of this around my child. So that was where she was coming from. She didn't want any of this. So we went to, we actually went to Coorong and we found this guy, one of his books, how he came out of Satan worship.
1: Oh, yeah.
0: And how he came out of the occult. It's so unbelievable. You'd almost think it wasn't true. Just the depth of his experience in that world.
1: Do you happen to remember what the book was?
0: I can't remember, but
1: pressing you a bit, aren't
0: but
1: I?
0: The point is, I've got it at home.
1: Yep.
0: And we actually went to Coorong and we asked, do you have any books by this guy?
1: Yep.
0: And sure. And they showed us, he had about three or four books there and we got one of them. But to answer your question, Brenton, when that, Halloween came around last year, she just stuck a, you know, she just printed something off the printer and just said, no, something about, you know, we're Christians, don't knock here. Or, you know, it wasn't like rude or anything, but she just said, no, don't knock here. And yet we saw kids and they were walking up and down and they were knocking on the door, but when we could kind of see through the blinds that they kind of half stopped, read the sign they respectfully went.
1: Right.
0: So that's probably the extent.
1: Yeah, well, it's okay. All right. What was the question? The question was, what is Halloween?
0: Yeah.
1: So I'm going to go into that in a little bit of depth. One of the things you'll find on October 31, leaving aside what you've just said, because we'll come to that, is what are they going to be asking for? When it's trick or treat, what do they ask for? Do you know? Freddo frogs, mini Mars bars, candy, and you'll look out your window through the blinds in your house and you'll see them dressed up in scary outfits. Yeah. Is that right?
0: Yep.
1: They are, in fact, the scarier, the more ghoulish it seems, the better.
0: Yeah.
1: Where does all this stuff come from? It comes, believe it or not, the name Halloween is an interesting name. It's based on, believe it or not, All Hallows Day.
0: Hallows Day, right.
1: All Hallows Day, which is a Christian festival in a certain denomination or a certain church who follow this day as a day in which they remember and reverence and pray to the saints and the martyrs, those who have lived their Christian lives and gave their Christian lives for God.
0: Right.
1: So that's one interesting aspect of it, but it's not the only interesting aspect of it. Do you know how much money Australians are going to spend this year on Halloween? $500
0: million. Million.
1: $500 million. I've checked the statistics from last year. I've checked the projected statistics for this year. They say round about the same. That works out in South Australia. We've computed it now. Mm-hmm. We're coming live to you from South Australia. So wherever state in Australia you're listening to this from, the worst offenders are Victoria and Tasmania. It's $112 per head spent on Halloween. South Australia is $102 per head.
0: Not too far behind.
1: But the average Australia-wide is round about $103 per head spent on Halloween, October 31. But where does it come from? As I said, it's connected with there was a festival called All Hallows Eve, which was on the evening, and this is interesting because Halloween, the real Halloween, is celebrated at will from sunset, October 31, to sunset, November 1. Now, what else can you think of that we've put on air?
0: Yeah.
1: The Sabbath is kept from sunset to sunset.
0: Hey, Pastor Brennan, can I just quickly pause?
1: Yeah.
0: My good brother. Stuart Clark.
1: Stuart's in.
0: My brother from another mother.
1: Yeah, I know Stuart.
0: From Coffs Harbour. Yeah. Blessings, brother. Good to hear from you, mate. He's texted into the studio. Great program. Indeed it is.
1: Thanks, Stuart.
0: Blessings, mate. Hope you're having a good one down there in New South Wales, mate.
1: Absolutely. Where is he? Port Macquarie?
0: I think he's in. Well, he was at Coffs Harbour when I was there. Yeah.
1: Okay.
0: So I haven't.
1: Big shout out, Stuart.
0: Wherever he is, I know he is planting the flag of the gospel. He's a soldier.
1: Sure.
0: Blessings to you, Stuart. Good to hear from you, buddy.
1: Anyway, back to this. Do you know how many Australians
0: how many?
1: Are likely to take part in Halloween this year? 5 million.
0: Wow.
1: We have about, correct me if I'm wrong, and if any listener is listening, I think we have either 27 or 28 million people in Australia now. I think it's just clicked over the 28 million mark. 5 million, roughly, of those are going to be celebrating Halloween this year. So that gives you an idea. Is it a small business? No, it's a growing. You could almost say it's a franchise. It's not a franchise, but I believe in the next week or two, you and I and Stuart and Luana and anybody else who's listening to our program can go down to their local supermarket and they will find food, outfits and stuff related to
0: Halloween. Oh, yeah, big time.
1: All right, where did it begin? Well, its origins actually go back probably pre the days of Christ, but what we know for sure is that the Druids, you've heard of the Druids. The Druids in England, Scotland and Ireland, they're the three areas in the Isle of Man. They are the areas that celebrated a festival called Samhain. It's spelled S-A-M-H-A-I-N, but it's actually pronounced Sowin.
0: Okay.
1: And what is it all about? It's all about the in the Northern Hemisphere, because I have to talk Northern Hemisphere because it's a Northern Hemisphere phenomenon. We don't actually, believe it or not, we see it a bit different here in the Southern Hemisphere, but I won't touch on that just at the moment. What's interesting about this is that in the Northern Hemisphere, it's the break between planting, harvesting, sunlight. October 31 is considered to be the time where we pass from the light part of the year to the dark part of the year. But there's something else, and I really do want to point this out. It doesn't matter what encyclopedia you consult. It doesn't matter whether you look at Wikipedia, the Encyclopedia Britannica, or whatever source that you look at. It will tell you that, number one, it's a pagan festival.
0: Yeah.
1: And number two, that it is the time, October 31 is the evening, and I believe your wife would have found this out from the book that she purchased from Coorong. She would have found out that it is the time where the veil between the spirits and the real world is at its thinnest.
0: Yep.
1: And what did they actually used to do? They actually used to leave food. Food, drink, and presents on their front steps. Those who believed in Halloween or this festival of Samhain, they used to do that because you could never determine. The problem was you didn't know whether the spirits that were apparently given permission to contact the living on that night, you didn't know whether they were, shall we say, benevolent spirits or whether they were...
0: So it's almost like an appeasing the spirits.
1: Very, very much along those particular lines. So the other thing they used to do is they used to start a big bonfire. Now, if you were in Ireland at a place called the Hill of Ward, which is in County Meath, it's some distance from Dublin. It's sort of in the northern part of Southern Ireland. There's a hill there. The hill is all of 90 metres high and it's got these four concentric circles in it.
0: Yeah.
1: And what's interesting about that is that there is evidence. Archaeologists have found evidence that what was taking place there, they say that even though this probably happened 1,500 years ago, as early as AD 500, they have actually found evidence that there were huge fires used to be lit there. Now, one of the fables or myths or whatever you want to call it of Ireland is that the people in the district would put out all their fires that night. They would come to this great big fire and they would light from that great big fire, they would take that back to their homes and light their fires. So all of this stuff is interesting. They used to offer sacrifices, animals, gifts, and they have even found evidence of human sacrifice. Some might dispute me on that, but when they did the digging in 2014, and I've checked all this out, when they did the digging in 2014 at the Hill of Ward, they discovered the body of a child less than 12 months of age, and nearby they discovered another body. And even though they said very little about it at the time, it seems as though it's possible that human sacrifice took place at that particular time as well. But the part that, yeah, I want to, that we want to centre on, the part that we want to focus on for the rest of our study, is the part where the spirits of the dead contact the living on the evening of October 31.
0: Yeah.
1: It's interesting. Yeah, I'm just reading what...
0: yeah, Stuart's text through again.
1: To say.
0: Yeah. Hey, Stuart Clark, we just got your text, mate. You know, let me read. It says, Stuart says, I'm recently back from Vanuatu presenting the gospel on Umbe, I believe it is. Lots of volcanic ash and road dust. Yeah. Sadly, there was a terrible ferry accident.
1: It's very volcanic.
0: And 39 lives lost, including the brother of my host family. Wow.
1: Sorry to hear that, Stuart. I was in Vanuatu only about 3 months ago.
0: Yeah.
1: 4 months ago.
0: Hey, Stuart, thanks for texting us in. And I did see on the news about the ferry accident there. Man, 39 lives lost. What a tragedy in Vanuatu. Yeah,
1: absolutely.
0: Our thoughts and prayers for the people there, and especially for you, Stuart, and that your host family, the brother, was one of the victims. My condolences, Stuart. Obviously, it's devastating news to hear that. And so we'll keep everyone involved there in our prayers. But thanks, Stuart, once again for texting through. And blessings to you, my brother. Good to hear from you, mate. So what am I hearing, Brenton?
1: What you're hearing is the origins of Halloween. The question that we are asked to deal with tonight, and can I say this at this early part of the evening, tomorrow evening when Justin and Marty are on, you'll probably get a restatement of some of the things I'm telling you tonight. As we know, we start off the week, Will, and we go from there. But basically, this Halloween, it's interesting because when I see the kids running around the streets and they're shouting and yelling and, you know, they've got all the stuff and they're dressed up in their outfits and that sort of thing, a lot of people would probably say something along these lines. What's wrong with dressing up? Is there anything intrinsically wrong with kids dressing up in spooky outfits and all the rest of it? I think the simple answer to that is probably no. There isn't anything intrinsically wrong with it.
0: Yeah.
1: But it's – if you know something of the background of this, it does put a different complexion on it.
0: Yeah.
1: And it was also the fact that the light gave way to the darkness. Now, in the Northern Hemisphere, my son and daughter-in-law and grandchildren are now living at Southampton.
0: Yeah, and,
1: they're about to experience this at the end of this month because they're in the Northern Hemisphere. They're in England. They're in the area where Halloween actually had its origins. It's had its origins in Scotland and Ireland. But it's when the period of the world or the period of the season goes from light into darkness, and we're going to touch on that a bit after our break.
0: Yeah, very good. Good segue there. Pastor Brenda, we're going to just have a pause there. We're going to go to a break and we're going to promote our book offer just one more time. If you missed it the first time around, here it is again. It's a great resource by Pastor Doug Batchelor. The title of the book, Compromise, Conformity and Courage. If you'd like a free copy of this book, where what Pastor Doug Batchelor does is he explores the sentiment that there are many professing Christians around the world searching for ways to strike a compromise between their biblical convictions and the desires of the world. How about you? Are you in the world or out of the world? Where do you stand on taking a stand? So if you'd like a free copy of Compromise, Conformity and Courage by Doug Batchelor, all you need to simply do is grab your phone, text us the code. So here is the code, SA436. So all you need to do is text us that code, SA436, to the number 0488880811. Follow the prompts and we will get that book out to you as soon as we can. So once again, Compromise, Conformity and Courage by Doug Batchelor. The code is SA436, the number 0488880811. We got a bit more to go in our program. Please don't go away.
1: Time for a break.
0: We'll be back in just a few moments. Yeah.

0: Was City of Light, yet not I, but through Christ in me.
1: Good song.
0: Amen to that. If you just join us, it's Will and Brenton in the studio talking about Halloween. What is Halloween? Is it worth celebrating? Sure. And Pastor Brenton's been walking us through the origins of Halloween. So let's keep the conversation flowing. And just before I pass the time back to you, we had a couple of texts during the break. We had Joshua. Joshua, you are a regular listener, mate. I'm not going to do you with your surname again, but you, Joshua.
1: And Crystal.
0: He's a regular listener. We've got you.
1: A regular too.
0: And Crystal as well. So blessings to you, Crystal, and to Joshua. We've got your text. We'll get that book out to you, and we hope you will
1: be
0: blessed.
1: Give the number again.
0: Yeah, the number, 04-888-8811. That's the number if you want the free copy of Compromise, Conformity, and Courage with the code SA436. And we'll plug it we'll plug it again a little later in a few minutes' time. But Pastor Brenton, let's continue the conversation about Halloween. Is it worth celebrating?
1: Okay, before I get underway again, if you were to summarize the story you told me earlier in our program has really intrigued me now. What were the key things that your wife gained from this book that she purchased at Coorong that took her, helped her to make such a strong stand on this issue? Was there anything that stood out in the book that you can recollect?
0: I think.
1: Because that's relevant to what we're talking about on air at the moment.
0: I think the main thing, and then probably the most, maybe even the most obvious, it's the deep connection with the occult.
1: Oh, absolutely.
0: Yeah. And with witchcraft and with sorcery and the pagan origins and how it doesn't align with the Bible. But I think the honest truth was really, I think it scared her knowing that there are evil forces out there with their sole purpose of destroying families. And, you know, when she heard that, her mama bear instinct piped up and said, you know what?
1: Kicked in.
0: Yeah, kicked in. So with the association with the occult and with witchcraft and how the Bible speaks against that, but also
1: we're coming
0: personally.
1: To that, so
0: that's really what piqued her interest and what got me interested as well.
1: Yeah.
0: And when we listened to this guy, we're like, man, I mean, he was telling some pretty amazing experiences when he was in that world. So,
1: have you heard of Wicca? Most people have heard of Wicca. Wicca is the official religion of witchcraft.
0: Yeah.
1: What is one of the key days in their calendar? Halloween.
0: Halloween,
1: October 31.
0: Yep.
1: We're not here to talk about Wicca, but do you know when Halloween came to Australia?
0: No, I don't.
1: 1858.
0: Okay, so it's been around for a while.
1: It came via the Irish and Scottish settlers who settled here. And you don't have to go very far in South Australia. I can't speak for Queensland, New South Wales, Victoria, Tasmania, and Western Australia. But South Australia has a lot of Scottish and Irish heritage in it.
0: Right.
1: Go to the Clare Valley and it's often Irish. The names of the places are Irish, etc. The Scottish connection, you see that in the southeast where I pastored a number of years ago. So they were responsible for bringing the festival of Halloween to Australia. But it's interesting, the Bible doesn't specifically talk about Halloween. For those who are listening maybe for the first time and saying, well, what's this got to do with having a good time on October 31, dressing up in an outfit, going around to people's doors, banging on their doors, getting Freddo frogs, mini Mars bars, a candy and whatever else is on offer, a hot drink or whatever. What's the big deal? Well, the big deal is that we need to recognise, I think in order to make sensible decisions on this issue, you need to recognise its background, and I've given you some of the background. I want to read something from Deuteronomy chapter 18, which we have read on air before, but it's worth bearing in mind. When Israel left Egypt, God was very, very particular about what they were to do when they entered the promised land, which he was about to give them. He says this.
0: What verse are you reading?
1: Yes, I'm reading from chapter 18 of Deuteronomy, verse 9 about verse 11. When you come into the land, which the Lord your God is giving you, you shall not learn to follow the abominations of those nations.
0: Yeah.
1: Notice he doesn't call them customs.
0: Okay.
1: He doesn't call them traditions. He calls them abominations.
0: Abominations.
1: I found that interesting. There shall not be found among you anyone who makes his son or daughter pass through the fire, human sacrifice, in other words, which they were practicing. If you've done any study, or any of our listeners have done any study on the ancient Canaanite races, they were some of the most corrupt and depraved people on the face of planet Earth.
0: Mm-hmm.
1: Anyway, going back to this, or one who practices witchcraft, Wicca in other words, or a soothsayer, or one who interprets omens, or a sorcerer, or one who conjures spells, or a medium, or a spiritist. And finally, the clincher, or one who calls up the dead.
0: The dead.
1: Now, on that night, October 31, when the veil is believed to be at its thinnest between the unseen world and the seen world, I believe that you have to be careful, because are we, and I'm throwing this out there for your comment and also the comment of those who are listening, are we opening the door to Satan?
0: Yep.
1: Even though we know that, if we know the background, like I'm sharing with you tonight, when you stop listening to this program tonight, ask yourself some questions. Can we use this time of year as a witnessing opportunity?
0: Yeah.
1: That is another way of looking at it, and I'll touch on that as well. On the other side of the coin, does your conscience allow you to celebrate or be involved actively with this Halloween festival on October 31, based on what you know from the scriptures? Because God told Israel they were not to follow the practices of those around about them. Another one, Leviticus 18, verse 3 and 4. According to the doings of the land of Egypt.
0: Was that Leviticus 18? Yep.
1: Leviticus 18, verse 3 and 4. You can look it up.
0: Yep.
1: According to the doings of the land of Egypt, where you dwelt, you shall not do. And according to the doings of the land of Canaan, where I am bringing you, you shall not do, nor shall you walk in their ordinances. And then back to Deuteronomy, he says this, when the Lord your God cuts off from before you the nations which you go to possess, and you displace them and dwell in their land, take heed to yourself that you are not ensnared to follow them, and that you do not inquire after their gods, saying, how did these nations serve their gods? You could ask the question, and I think that the question is a fairly relevant one. Did the ancient Druids worship on that particular night? Because the answer to that, I believe, is an unequivocal yes.
0: Yeah.
1: They had the big bonfire. They had the festivals and the things. They offered sacrifices. We've touched on that, so I'm not going to go back over that again. And it's possible even that human sacrifice took place, but certainly sacrifices of gifts and animals were done on that particular night.
0: Right.
1: All the paraphernalia regarding leaving food out for the dead relatives to come. And why did they dress up in these ghoulish outfits? To trick the evil spirits into thinking they were the same as them.
0: Right.
1: Now, you and I both know that there is a small problem here. The problem is that Ecclesiastes 9, 5 and 6 says this, for the living know that they will die, but the dead know not anything. Also, their love, their hatred and their envy have now perished. And they have never more a part in anything that is done under the sun. That was said by the wisest man who ever lived, Solomon. So you got to ask yourself the question, as a Christian, are we, and I'm simply putting it out there, are we opening ourselves to the possibility of the devil being able to gain an entrance through these things? Or looking at it from another way, when someone bangs on your door, if you haven't got the sign on like you have, if someone bangs on your door with a group of kids and they're all excited, they're all dressed up in their ghoulish outfits and they got candy, they've got chocolate and they got all the rest of it, does it give us an opportunity to witness to our neighbours?
0: Right.
1: I want people to really think about this. It doesn't mean standing at the door saying, what you're doing is wrong, here's a pamphlet and it'll tell you that you're wrong. But does it open opportunities for you to get to know, to network, to get to know your neighbours a bit? Does it give you an opportunity to build relationships by handing out treats or a hot drink to parents and children? And thirdly, is it a simple act of practical kindness to help out? So that's another way of looking at it, if I could put it that way. Pope Gregory it was who in the 8th century designated it as All Saints' Day. And what did they do on All Saints' Day? Well, if you go along to any good church on November 1, you'll be able to celebrate All Saints' Day. What do they do on All Saints' Day? Can you tell me?
0: What do they do? No.
1: You don't know. No. Oh, man. What do? They pray to the saints.
0: Right.
1: They pray to the martyrs. And is there anything wrong with that? Well, the only thing is that the saints and the martyrs are dead. And if they're praying to the dead and the dead can't hear them, and it says their love, their hatred, their envy have now perished, and they have nothing more to do with anything under the sun, ask yourself a question. Who are they praying to?
0: Mm.
1: Who's going to answer the prayer? If the dead know nothing and they're not in heaven with Jesus, they're sleeping in the grave, as we've said many times on our programs here on Faith FM. Who are they praying to? And who's going to answer that prayer?
0: Yeah.
1: You reckon that's reasonable?
0: Mm.
1: They unfortunately would be praying to who's going to answer it? I believe Satan's angels.
0: Right.
1: Disguised as their dead loved ones. And you know, we haven't got time to do that, but there's a book that we've had on in the past, Will, and it's not the book we're supposed to promote tonight, but I'm going to mention it. It's written by a person, and it's called A Trip into the Supernatural.
0: Right, Roger Minot,
1: Roger Minot.
0: Yeah.
1: Folk, if you go to an Adventist book centre, please take tonight's program, the one on Doug Batchelor that we're promoting, but please get hold of this book and read it. It will open your eyes as to how the devil operates. Do you realise the devil has his angels split into three groups? And the first group, their main task is to impersonate the dead.
0: Wow.
1: Impersonate dead loved ones. They're very good at it.
0: Yeah.
1: Why do people go to seances? Why do they use Ouija boards? Why do they get into all this stuff? It's all connected. The occult is connected with Halloween. And so they're the things that, I just quoted it. For the living know that they will die, but the dead know nothing. And they have no more reward, for the memory of them is forgotten. Also, their love, their hatred, and their envy are now perished. Nevermore will they have a share in anything done under the sun. The answer you'll get from those who worship on All Saints' Day, November 1, is this, that the saints are looking down on us and they can help us. They can help us to stay out of hell. They can help us to heaven. And they can advise us. In answer to that, I'd like to share with you Job chapter 14, verse 21, which is what Job said when talking about death. His sons come to honour, and he does not know it. They are brought low, and he does not perceive it. So they're the things I think that you've got to bear in mind. Can it be a witness? Can it be an opportunity for you to network or to communicate with your neighbours? Yes, unquestionably you can. Can it be an opportunity to build relations with them? Yes, it can do that too. And is it a simple act of practical kindness? Yes, I believe the answer to all three of those is yes. However, the other side of the coin is, should we as Christians associate with things that we know from Scripture and from history tell us that these are not overtly pagan. They are pagan practices which have been Christianized and brought into the Christian church. What's your thoughts on it before we go to another break?
0: I think on one hand, there are maybe even Christians who kind of participate in Halloween. And I guess maybe from their perspective, they would say what you just said. You know, the intent and meaning has shifted. It's an open a door for community ministry. And I guess they may even argue theologically to say something, that
1: I think some,
0: being in Christ, we are new creations.
1: Yeah. Mm-hmm.
0: However, on the other side of the coin, why many Christians will not celebrate it is because, as you've just said, it's clear in Scripture that the Israelites, God's word said they were expressly forbidden to mingle and to dabble
1: not
0: into
1: to
0: the
1: practice the practices of the, the people that they're going to.
0: So I think the Bible is clear, I guess, from my perspective, as why Christians should not celebrate. So I think there is definitely a biblical precedent to steer away from things that have the appearance of witchcraft, the dead, these types of things that's commonly. Can I just say something else? More personally, my daughter Naraya is 7 years old, and I remember when she was a little bit younger, maybe even 3 or 4 a couple of years ago. It wasn't that long ago, and I distinctly remember, Pastor Brennan, walking into one of our big department stores in one of our shopping centers. And as soon as you walked in, you're just bombarded with all this Halloween paraphernalia. Yeah,
1: absolutely.
0: And I remember I walked in there with Tarani, with my wife and Narai. She would have been maybe 3, 4, I don't know. She was still young. And she actually almost had an anxiety attack because she was totally petrified by the images, this big ghost goblin looking thing and the
1: ghoulish looking
0: and things. She was actually physically disturbed from it. Mm-hmm. And when I saw that, I said, man, what are they doing? We don't need to have it right up in our face as soon as you walk into the store, and it's just all in your face, And even for children, that when you're seeing things, people dress up as these, one might argue they're harmless, they're just costumes.
1: Yeah, well,
0: but kids are smart enough to know that something looks normal and it looks inviting, and something that scares them. And I don't know, I just think that has to be taken into account. How do kids perceive? So if you're kind of on the side of, well, it's just harmless, well, like you were saying earlier, Pastor Brennan, are we giving our kids exposure to this. Yeah, exactly. Yeah. So that's something that you, as parents, you're going to have to make that decision for yourself. But I just know the impact that day when we went into the shopping center.
1: Yeah, that's a very interesting reaction that you got from your dear daughter Naraya. Yeah, very, very interesting. I think as I'm looking down through my notes.
0: Amen, Stuart. Sorry, Brennan. I got a text from Stuart. Stuart's with us, brother. He said, friendship with the world is enmity with God.
1: We know.
0: Amen, brother.
1: We know he's listening.
0: Amen.
1: Thank you. Okay, so there is a text in 2 Corinthians.
0: 2 Corinthians.
1: You remember I touched on the fact that if you were praying to the saints and you go to church conscientiously because you believe that praying to the saints is important because the saints can help you in some way, and you find out from the word of God that the dead actually don't know anything, therefore they're not in a position to help you, you would have to ask some serious questions. And as I said, the first serious question I'd be asking is, okay, I go to church, I'm praying to for St. Columba, I'm praying for St. Peter, I'm praying for St. Paul, I'm praying for St. Thomas, whatever it happens to be. Peter, Paul, and Thomas, and Columba are all dead. They don't know anything about it. They're not in a position to communicate with you.
0: Right.
1: Now, if you use this time to think about those things, surely the safest course of action is to stay away from these things, because if you allow your children to do these things, are you almost preconditioning them?
0: Yeah.
1: By saying, look, it's harmless fun, but if you want to know about it, look, next time we have a meal, I'll sit down and I'll tell you the background of it, and they'll go, oh, wow, Really?
0: Yeah.
1: So it's actually of pagan origin, is it? But will it light a fire in them to go down the path of Ouija boards, seances? Mm. Let's investigate the unseen a little bit more regularly. Paul said this, talking about how Satan can transform himself. He said his apostles transform themselves into apostles of Christ. But then he makes this big claim. He says, and no wonder, for Satan himself transforms himself into an angel of light.
0: Yeah.
1: So we have that. And I think some of the other things that we need to look at are these. Do we balance the opportunity to witness against what God's word has said about staying away from these things? Because where should our focus be? Should our focus be on witnessing, or should our focus be on representing Jesus before others? Now, some would argue that that is representing Jesus before others by participating in, and let's face it, there are Christians around Australia on October 31 who will celebrate Halloween. Is that the best way of representing Jesus? Is being almost like a stand alone and saying, I'm not going to have anything to do with that because that's evil, is that the way God wants us to operate, or does he want us to operate in this particular space? I'm not going to make a comment on that other than all the evidence from Scripture tells me, beware. The red light should be flashing. And is the ways in which we can share our faith with others other than using Halloween as an example? I mean, standing there on the doorstep and handing out something from Doug Batchelor or from somebody else who's written something, I believe, on that particular evening is probably not going to produce a positive response. So
0: I think the framework that you can kind of picture it as well.
1: What I'm doing is I'm trying to see – the Bible condemns this stuff.
0: Yeah.
1: So should that be enough for us?
0: Yeah.
1: I believe personally it should.
0: Yeah.
1: But others may see it differently.
0: So I think there's a framework. You got people in the receive camp where they'll just take it all in and just be part of the whole.
1: Yeah, because it's just harmless fun.
0: Yeah.
1: As far as they're concerned.
0: But then, like you said, there's the other pendulum side where people just flat out reject it. Or you can maybe a middle approach is like you were saying, you know, about the literature, almost a redemptive approach to not to totally shy away from it, but to use it for a good cause. Let me give you another example because it's kind of along the lines, Pastor Brendan, like same conversation with Christmas.
1: Yes.
0: So I know
1: it is.
0: I know, like one of my, you know, my church mentors who led me to the Lord in Sydney. When Christmas comes around, they do have a Christmas tree at home.
1: Yes.
0: But what Christy does is she would decorate the tree with, you know, all these Bible verses on the tree and very much a Christian, using it to uplift Christ. Yep. Okay. And I think that's something that our listeners have to view. But what you're saying is should be end of discussion is if the Bible has explicitly said it, then we should be very careful not to indulge, propagate, or even, you know, be part of it. So I believe the Bible is absolutely clear on that. Hey, Puzz Brent, I'm just looking at the time. We've probably got about five or so minutes.
1: Really out of it. Yeah. Let me share one.
0: Yeah, go ahead.
1: And you can present our book offer for this evening. Remember I said earlier on, what did Halloween represent?
0: Hallows' Eve.
1: It represented Hallows' Eve, and then you had Hallows' Day. So you got from Hallows' Eve, you got Halloween, and that's Scottish. That's Scottish background. Paul said this, remember I said Halloween represented the period where the light – the growing season, the harvesting was all over, and now they went into the dark part of the year. But notice what Paul says about darkness, and I think this is a good one.
0: Yeah.
1: But you, brethren, are not in darkness. He's not talking about physical darkness. Mm-hmm. Incidentally, on Halloween, they all light candles, but we won't go there. You're all sons of light and sons of the day. We are not of the night or darkness. I would suggest that he is saying to his people, you came out of these pagan practices, some of which may in fact have mimicked some aspects of Halloween.
0: Right.
1: You've come out of those practices. Don't go back into them because you are sons and daughters of light now. And he said, you were once darkness, but now you are light in the Lord. Notice that, light in the Lord. Walk as children of light and have no fellowship with the unfruitful works of darkness, but rather expose them.
0: Amen.
1: I think they're good thoughts.
0: Amen.
1: And I would like to appeal to our listeners to evaluate things on the Word of God. Not Amen. On what I say, but on the Word of God. The text that I've given you, I believe, should give us caution as we decide with our children whether we're going to celebrate Halloween because we see it as an opportunity to witness to the community, or are we also going to take into account that God told ancient Israel to stay away from these practices, and we all know the result of that, don't we?
0: Yeah.
1: They didn't stay away from the practices.
0: They got engulfed in them
1: to such a degree that when you get to Jeremiah and some of these other books, you find out Jeremiah actually declaring the fact that you guys are actually offering human sacrifice, just like they used to do. So my prayer for those who are listening around Australia tonight is simply this. Evaluate everything by the Word of God.
0: Amen.
1: Psalm 119, 105, thy word is a lamp unto my feet.
0: And a light
1: physically
0: to my
1: and spiritually, and a light unto my path. May that be our experience as we consider this subject of Halloween this week.
0: Amen. Amen. Hey, Pastor Brendan, thank you for taking the lead on that conversation tonight. I know that our listeners, I trust that they've been super blessed by our presentation tonight. Look, unfortunately, we only got a couple of minutes to go, so our time is up. So we want to just give you a bit of a plug for tomorrow's program. Pastor Marty and Pastor Justin, they'll be in the studio tomorrow, and the question they'll be looking at is, are Christianity and Halloween compatible? So they'll be continuing the conversation on the topic of Halloween. Just want to just plug the book off just one more time. If you missed it the first couple of times, here it is. Pastor Doug Batchelor has a book called Compromise, Conformity, and Courage. If you'd like a free copy, you just need to grab your phone, text us the code SA436. SA436. Text us that code to the number 0488880811. Follow the prompts and we'll get that book out to you as soon as we can. Before I send us out, Pastor Brendan, can you just offer a word of prayer to our listeners out there? Because it's a very important topic and one that we as Christians need to take heed of.
1: I'm certainly happy to do that.
0: Thank you.
1: Father in heaven, first and foremost, I trust that around Australia we have represented you correctly tonight.
0: Amen.
1: From history, the history of Halloween, which is pagan in origin, we have learnt the flags that God put in place for ancient Israel. He said, don't do the things they did in Egypt. Don't do the things they are doing in Canaan. This is why I'm dispossessing them and wiping them out. And I pray, Lord, for spiritual discernment. For those who are listening to this program, whether you're Christian or whether you just like to listen to Drive Time on Monday evenings, whatever your situation, whether you have children, grandchildren, or no children, I pray, Lord, that we will be, as Jesus told us to be, as wise as serpents and as harmless as doves. But, Lord, give us spiritual discernment. Spiritual discernment is what Solomon asked for, wisdom, to know the difference between good and evil and to make the appropriate decisions in our own lives so that we will not follow in the footsteps of those before us. Halloween had some very sinister and bad and dark connections. I pray, Lord, that you'll guide us in our thinking as we discuss these things. Maybe we need to sit down with our children around the table and talk about these issues rather than just outright ban it. Maybe we need to talk to them about the connections, the roots of these things, so that they are intelligent in their decision-making as we help and pray with them and for them. Thank you for our children. Thank you, Lord, that you are coming soon. October 31 basically could be called the devil's birthday. But we know that the Son of Righteousness is coming soon. He's going to scatter the darkness, bring in everlasting light. And Lord, we want to be sons and daughters of light tonight. We ask this in Jesus' holy name. Amen.
0: Amen. Amen. Thank you, Pastor Brendan. Look, our time is up for tonight. Thank you once again for joining. Again, please join Pastor Marty, Pastor Justin, as they look at the question, are Christianity and Halloween compatible? Well, we really look forward to seeing you again. But until then, please remember the words of Jesus Christ in John 14 and 27. We leave you with these words. I'm leaving you with a gift, peace of mind and heart. And the peace I give isn't like the peace the world gives. So don't be troubled or afraid. On behalf of Brendan and myself, may God richly bless you. And we hope to see you next time. Thank you for supporting Faith FM Drive Time BQ&A. God bless.

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1: Welcome, listeners. I'm Phil Pennington, and this is Cover to Cover. In this series, we hear from Doug Batchelor, who takes us on an interesting journey through each book of the Bible, where he points to Jesus in every book, from Genesis right through to Revelation. In today's program, we will hear episode 11 in this series, where Pastor Doug looks at the book of Judges, where he teaches us many things, especially on the person of Gideon, his ministry and his life. So grab your Bibles and notebooks and settle into this fascinating study. But let's kick things off with a song from Aaron Schust titled Wondrous Love. I'm Phil Pennington. 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

0: Welcome to Amazing Facts with Doug Batchelor. Join pastor and teacher Doug Batchelor as he brings biblical truth to life in a practical and personable way that everyone can understand.
1: We're going to talk about Gideon. As I was thinking about the judges, I thought, well, you know, we'll take maybe three or four judges. And as I studied just one of them, I thought, oh, there's too much here. I can't leave it out. So in your Bibles, I'd like to invite you to turn with me to Judges chapter 2. This will give us a background for all of the time of the judges. Judges chapter 2, and then we will jump ahead to Judges chapter 6. So go to Judges chapter 2, starting with verse 7. And I'm just going to read here. They give us the background. So the people served the Lord all the days of Joshua. He was the subject of our last study. And all the days of the elders who outlived Joshua, who had seen the great works of the Lord that he had done for Israel. Now Joshua, the son of Nun, the servant of the Lord, died when he was 110 years old. And they buried him within the border of his inheritance at Timnath-Heres in the mountains of Ephraim on the north side of Mount Geash. Then all that generation that was gathered to their fathers, and another generation arose after them who did not know the Lord, nor the work that he had done for Israel. It's often true with the religious movements. There is the generation that basically experiences the revival and the resistance and the fight against error, and they're very dedicated, but sometimes two or three generations later, the children are born into something and they don't understand why. That can happen to a church. But then succeeding generations begin to compromise with the culture. And we are not immune. It happens to everybody. Verse 11, then the children of Israel did evil in the sight of the Lord, and they served the Baals, Baal. This was a very common god you're going to find reappearing all through Judges, all the way to the time of Jehu. Hundreds of years later in the kings. And basically, it was a god of nature. And they had very promiscuous worship services and fertility rites. And Baal was like the male god. And they had the Ashereth, which was the female deity. And they're often mentioned together. And it was all surrounding idolatry, which God forbade. It even transitioned into child sacrifice, which God forbade. And so the people began to, we worship Jehovah, and, you know, Jehovah's the God who brought us out of Egypt, but, you know, here in this country, it's Baal that gives us the rain. And so they thought they still worship Jehovah, but they compromised with Baal worship. Now, that wouldn't happen to us, would it? Where we can come to church and worship Jehovah every Sabbath, and then go home and turn on the television and worship Baal, or go to the football game and worship Baal. We can get very involved in the world, so to speak. Now, I'm not saying all TVs are evil or football games, you understand? But we can become so preoccupied with what's happening in the world that it's like we're trying to serve two masters. They forsook the God of their fathers that had brought them out of the land of Egypt and followed other gods from among the gods of the people around them. They compromised with the culture around them. And they bowed down to them, and they provoked the Lord to anger. And they forsook the Lord, and they served Baal and the Ashereths. And the anger of the Lord was hot against Israel, so he delivered them into the hands of plunderers who despoiled them, and he sold them into the hands of their enemies all around, so they could no longer stand before their enemies. And wherever they went out, the hand of the Lord was against them. Normally, the hand of the Lord gave them great victory during the time of Joshua. Now they've compromised, and they're having defeat. And it was for calamity, as the Lord had said, and as the Lord had sworn to them. And they were greatly distressed. Now, this sort of summarizes what's happening in the book of Judges. Nevertheless, the Lord raised up judges who delivered them out of the hand of those who plundered them. Yet they would not listen to the judges, but they played the harlot with other gods. And they bowed down to them, and they turned quickly.

0: simply from the way in which their fathers walked in obeying the commandments of the Lord, and they did not do so. So they had turned away from obeying the commandments of the Lord. Does that happen even among Christians today? It says, now the angel of the Lord came and sat under a terebinth tree, which was in Orpah, which belonged to Joash the Abrazite, while his son Gideon threshed wheat in a winepress in order to hide it from the Midianites. Now here in the middle of the land, you've got the tribe of Manasseh, and that's where Gideon is from. Different judges came from different tribes. Samson comes from the tribe of Dan. Gideon is from the tribe of Manasseh. Only Levites could be priests, and priests were all Levites, but the judges came from the different tribes. And it tells us that as they forgot the Lord, they're greatly impoverished. What does the devil typically do to get us to surrender where we can't fight? He starves us. You can starve somebody so that they have no strength to fight. And what the enemy would do is he'd take away all the produce, and they were so weakened that they could not resist. And so because they didn't want to lose all of the harvest, Gideon is, he's threshing wheat in a wine press. Now, they used to thresh wheat up on hills because they wanted a breeze. And they would throw they'd beat the wheat, and then they'd throw it in the air. The chaff would blow away. They needed a natural breeze, and then it would fall to the ground. Wine was often done in a lower spot in a valley. The vineyards where they had the wine presses were often surrounded by trees and foliage and towers and things. And so he's trying to hide. He's figuring you don't harvest wheat the same time of year you harvest the wine. So he figures if I thresh the wheat in the wine press, they won't expect it here. They won't be looking for it here. So he's trying to save some of the provisions for the people. But how sad God's people have to, squirrel away what they're doing like that. So he's threshing wheat in order to hide it from the Midianites. And the angel of the Lord appears to him and says, the Lord is with you, mighty man of valor. Well, he doesn't look like a mighty man of valor. He's hiding. He remonstrates with the Lord and says, oh, my Lord, how can I save Israel? Indeed, my clan is the weakest in Manasseh. Gideon was the youngest son. Now, here's another place where he is actually a type of Christ. He's the youngest son of the poorest family of the weakest tribe in Israel. So God often uses humble things. He takes a baby that is born to a poor carpenter in a barn, and he's exalted to be the Savior. He takes the youngest of Jesse's sons, who nobody thinks is even worth inviting to the party, and Samuel says, no, the one who's going to be king is the one you left off the invitation list. And when you get to Jephthah, same thing. He's the one who had been excluded. He's the one who is chosen. Esther, she's the orphan girl. Peter, James, and John. You notice Jesus doesn't go to the university when he picks the apostles that will change the world. The Bible tells us, 1 Corinthians chapter 1, verse 26, for you see your calling, brethren, not many wise, according to the flesh, not many mighty, not many noble. God uses the humble instruments of the world. And so he calls him. He says, I'm calling you, but I want you to look at verse 13. Gideon says to him, oh, my Lord, if God is with us, then why has this happened to us? And where are all his miracles of which our fathers told us about? Did not the Lord bring us up from Egypt? But now the Lord's forsaken us and delivered us into the hand of the Midianites. Why does God give signs and wonders and miracles? It's often to reinforce the message that is being given and to strengthen the faith of his people. And I believe we're going to see that happen again. And so he says, have I not sent you? And go to verse 15 in chapter 6. He says, oh, my Lord, how can I save Israel? I'm of the least of the tribes. And the Lord said to him, surely I will be with you. What did Jesus say when he ascended to heaven? Behold, I am with you always, wherever you go. And you will defeat the Midianites as one man. And he said to him, now, Lord, if I have found favor in your sight, show me a sign. What is Gideon wanting? He says, we haven't seen any miracles. If you're really sending me, let me see the power that happened in the days of Moses and Joshua. He said, don't depart from here. I want to know it's you who talked to me. Don't depart from here until I pray you. I'm going to bring an offering and set it before you and wait until I come back. So Gideon went and he prepared a young goat and unleavened bread. So here's like a Passover meal, a sacrifice. Again, this happened at the Last Supper. Unleavened bread from an ephah flour. And the meat he put in a basket, and he put the broth in a pot, and he brought them out under the terebinth tree and presented them. And the angel of God said to him, take the meat and the unleavened rod and lay it on unleavened bread and lay it on the rock and pour out the broth. And he did so. The sacrifice is put on a rock. What does a rock represent? Christ. And the angel of the Lord put out the end of the staff that was in his hand, and he touched the meat and the unleavened bread, and a fire arose out of the rock. He was looking for a sign. And it consumed the meat. You know, God can bring fire down out of heaven for Elijah, and he can bring fire up out of the rock. And it consumed the meat and the unleavened bread, and the angel of the Lord departed out of his sight. Now Gideon perceived that he was an angel of the Lord. So Gideon said, alas, O Lord God, I've seen the angel of the Lord face to face. They thought they'd die. Now, we are not sure, but it often happens that Christ would appear to his people in the Old Testament. They call it a Christophany. And this may be one of the cases where the angel of the Lord is actually, it's basically seeing the messenger of the Lord. It could have been the Lord himself, where Jesus appears. And he thinks, I've seen God now. I'm going to die. And he perceived he was an angel of the Lord. And the Lord said to him, peace be with you. Do not fear. You will not die. Verse 24. So Gideon built an altar there to the Lord. Now he's getting ready to lead an army back to God and against the enemy. First thing that needs to happen is there needs to be revival in his own house. So he built an altar and he calls it the Lord is peace. To this day it is still in Orpah of the Abarzites. And it came to pass that night that the Lord said to him, take your father's young bull, the second bull that is 7 years old. How old is this bull? And build an altar to the Lord your God on top of this rock in the proper arrangement. This is the rock where the offering had been made. And take the second bull and offer a burnt sacrifice with the wood and the image that you'll cut down. You take that idol made of wood, you're going to use it to burn the sacrifice. So Gideon took 10 men. He's going to obey the Lord. He takes 10 men. What is it that comes in denominations of 10 in the Bible? 10 commandments. From among his servants, and he did as the Lord said. But because he feared his father's household and the men of the city, they're worshiping Baal. He's afraid what they're going to think when he cuts down their altar. He does it at night. And when the men of the city arose in the morning, there was the altar of Baal torn down, and the wooden image that was beside it was cut down, and the second bull was being offered, meaning it's still burning, on the altar which had been built. So they said to one another, who has done this thing? And when they inquired, maybe one of the 10 servants or somebody, word got out, they asked and they said, Gideon, the son of Joash, has done this thing. Then the men of the city said to Joash, these are Israelites, bring out your son that he might die because he's torn down the altar of Baal and because he had cut down the wooden image that was beside it. Wow, Baal worship was so prevalent among God's people that it was protected by law. Then, verse 33, all the Midianites and the Amalekites and the people of the east. Notice there is a threefold alliance here. In Revelation, you've got a threefold alliance of the beast, the dragon, and the false prophet. There's a threefold alliance here coming against the people of God. They hear that he's torn down the altar of Baal, and they figure this is an act of war. They gather together and they cross over. They cross the Jordan and they encamped in the Valley of Jezreel. You know what the Valley of Jezreel is? Megiddo, also synonymous with Armageddon. It's the same valley. So again, there's going to be a great battle in this valley. You got threefold forces. We're going to learn something about Armageddon and Revelation from Judges. When the army gathers together, verse 34 says, but the Spirit of the Lord came upon Gideon. After Gideon worshiped God and he tore down the altar, he became spirit-filled. Actually, it's worded different here than anywhere else. When it says the Spirit of the Lord came on Samson, it's different wording. Here it says the Spirit of the Lord clothed him in the original Hebrew. God will give you, when you begin working for the Lord, does he give you the spirit for the work you're going to do? Jesus told the apostles, wait in Jerusalem, you'll receive power that you might be my witnesses. When is Jesus baptized with the Holy Spirit? When he begins his ministry. And so God, when he calls you to do something, he'll give you the power. Notice, he tears down the altar of Baal. He worships God, actually not in that order. He turns to God, he worships God, he tears down the altar to Baal. If you want revival and spirit in your life, turn back to God. Worship God. If there are altars to Baal in your life, sin, if there's places where the devil's got your territory, reform, cast them out, burn it down. And then he fills them with the Holy Spirit. You draw near to God, he will draw near to you. And he blew the trumpet. And the Abrazites, that's a tribe of his father's house, they gathered behind him. And he sent messengers throughout Manasseh, who also gathered behind him. And he sent messengers to Asher, Zebulun, and Naphtali, and they came up to meet them. So Gideon said to God, if you will save me by my hand, as you have said, look, he sees this army. It's a pitifully small army. He's got about 32,000 men. He's going to go against a vastly bigger, it says, you know, the Amalekites, Midianites, and the people of the east, they cover the land like locusts. Matter of fact, it tells you in the next chapter, they are like the sand on the seashore. You know what word it uses in Revelation chapter 20 to describe Gog and Magog? They are like the sand on the seashore. So this is this great titanic battle that is a preview of what's happening in the last days. God's people are a very small force. Few there be that find it, the narrow gate. The world is outnumbers God's people. That's the broad road, the majority. And he says, Lord, I want to know that you're with me. If you're going to save Israel as my hand, and this is where we get the expression, putting out a fleece. Look, I will put a fleece of wool on the threshing floor. If there's dew on the fleece only, and it's dry on the ground, then I'll know that you'll save Israel by my hand, as you've said. Because usually if there's dew on the ground, there's going to be dew on the fleece, right? And it was so when he rose early the next morning, and he squeezed the fleece together, he wrung the dew out of the fleece, a whole bowl full of water, but the ground is dry. He says, Lord, don't be angry with me. Please be patient. But let me speak just once more. And let me do another test one more time with the fleece. Now let it be dry on the fleece, but let there be dew on the ground. So God did so that night. It was dry on the fleece, not a drop, but the ground was wet with dew. Now what does this mean? What is a fleece? A fleece is a sheepskin. So God showed him. All right, chapter 7. Then Jerubbaal, that's his new name, that is Gideon, and all the people who were with him rose and they encamped by a well in Herod. God often reveals himself by a well. So that the camp of the Midianites was on the north side of them by the hill of Moreh in the valley. And the Lord said to Gideon, this is amazing, the people who are with you are too many for me to give victory into the hands, lest Israel claims glory for itself against me, saying, my own hand has saved me. I've seen many times that God sometimes has to whittle you down before he can bless you, or you'll take the credit. He sometimes waits till you're at your wit's end before he gives you direction. Now therefore proclaim in the hearing of the people, saying, whoever is fearful and afraid, let him depart at once from Mount Gilead. And 22,000 of the people returned, and 10,000 remained. Wow. To say, whoever's afraid. Is God interested in quantity or quality? Quality. A lot of pastors would do well to remember that. Sometimes we're so anxious to see the church have the illusion of growth, we don't focus on real discipleship and people being grounded in the truth and folks really being converted before they're baptized and brought into the church. Amen? God wants us to be sincere. He's not impressed by our numbers. He's impressed by our sincerity. So he's only got 10,000 left. And Gideon's saying, Lord, we didn't have near enough to start with. 32,000 is not near enough to go against this army. And now we've just got 10,000. And God says to Gideon, verse 4, the people are still too many. bring them down to the water, and I'll test them there for you. And it will be that whom I say to you, this one will go with you, the same will go with you. And this one of whom I say will not go, he will not go. So he brings the people down to the water, and the Lord says to Gideon, everyone who laps from the water with his tongue, as a dog laps, you will set apart by himself. Likewise, everyone who gets down on his knees to drink. And the number of those who lapped, putting their hand to their mouth, was 300 men. But the rest of the people got down on their knees to drink water. And the Lord says to Gideon, by the 300 men who lapped, I will save you and deliver the Midianites into your hand. Let the other people go to his place. Now, the other men were not afraid. Why are they eliminated? First of all, when it tells us he brings them down to the water, it says, those that lap like a dog. It doesn't mean that you put your face in the water and lick like a dog. That was the other group. When a dog drinks, it looks around. You ever notice that? When a dog's drinking, it's going like this. They're a little vulnerable when they're down drinking water, and so they're very cautious. And he says, as the ones who bring the water to their mouth and drink, meaning they're looking around. They realize just on the other side of the hill, they got the Midianites. So he needs to get rid of the fearful first, then he needs to get rid of the reckless or the foolhardy. God wants us to be brave and courageous, but he wants us to be prudent and wise. You need both. So he says, by the 300 who brought the water to their mouths, I will save you and deliver the Midianites into your hand. Let everyone else go to his place. All right, this really gets exciting. So the people took provisions. All the other 10,000 and the 30,000 before that, they give all of the provisions they had brought from the battle to the 300. And it says, and they have their trumpets in their hands. You realize in battle, they often use trumpets to signal. And even in America, I went to military school, and in the morning, every morning when we woke up, they would play reveille over the loudspeaker. And it's especially annoying over a broken speaker. And what else do they have here in preparing for the battle? He said he put a trumpet into every man's hand. Now, who do these 300 soldiers of Gideon represent? If Gideon is Christ, who are they? There's people. Who's the army? Who's Gideon's army? You. Me. What do they have? What are their tools? They got trumpets. What's that represent? What a trumpet does is it magnifies the human voice. It's produced by your mouth. And Isaiah said, lift up the trumpet. Declare to my people their sins. It says, lift up your voice like a trumpet. We should be proclaiming what we believe. And not only with our word, with our deeds. What are our deeds? Well, Jesus said, let your good works, do not put your light under a bush, put it on a hill. Let your good works so shine before men that they may glorify your Father. We are to let people see with the light. Let your light shine. So they're not only given trumpets, it says, and they're given pitchers with torches inside the pitchers. And he said, look at me and do likewise. Watch, and when I come to the edge of the camp, you shall do as I do. What is the church's job? Who does Gideon represent? It's Christ. We watch our Lord. Gideon says, you do what I do. And he says, when you come to the edge of the camp, now they're just on the other side of the hill from the Midianites. They're in this big circular valley. There's hills around the valley of Megiddo. And he gets the 300 men separated, 100 here, 100 here, 100 here. They completely surround them in the very darkest part of the night. All the men have got trumpets, and they've got these pitchers. And it's like a pitcher today. It's a ceramic pot, but down in the pot, they've got a lamp. Now, at night, you can't really see the lamp burning because the pitcher's enclosing it, but it's got enough air to keep burning. But he's going to tell them at the appropriate time, you hang on to the handle of that pitcher, break the pitcher so that they can see the lamp shining, and then blow your trumpet. And all of a sudden, the Midianites are going to wake up, and they're going to look in the hills all around them, and they're going to see, boom, the hills are lit up with what looks like thousands and thousands of soldiers. They don't know if they've hired the Syrians from the north or if the Egyptians have come to their aid. They don't know where they got all these soldiers, but they're going to wake up being tricked into thinking that there's millions of them. When I blow the trumpet, and all who are with me, then you shall blow the trumpet. Now, we don't blow the trumpet till Jesus blows the trumpet. So you wait for me. Follow his signal. Timing is important. And everybody on every side of the camp, you are to proclaim the sword of the Lord in Gideon. So wait a second now. We got trumpets, and we got lamps. What else do they got? Swords. All three of these are a symbol for the word of God. It says, then they blew the trumpets, and they broke the pitchers that were in their hands. What is a pitcher? The Bible says that we are vessels. And the light doesn't shine until the pitcher is broken. He is the potter, we are the clay. Is that right? So they take their swords, they crack the pots, the light is shining, they put the sword, they blow the trumpet, and all of a sudden all these Midianites and Amalekites, and you can look here, it says now, verse 12, the Midianites and Amalekites and the people of the east, this threefold union, lying in the valley as numerous as locusts, their camels without number, as the sand by the seashore. It's same wording in Revelation 20. It says, they blew the trumpets, verse 22, and they set every man's sword against his companion throughout the whole camp. And the army fled to Beth Aiakah. And they continued to chase them, and it says they chased them all the way across the Jordan, and Gideon and his men, even though they had no food, it says they were faint but still pursuing. Christian life, sometimes we may be faint and still pursuing. So they blow their trumpets, they hold their swords, and then the enemy turns on himself. It says in Revelation, they all turn on each other. The ten kings attack the woman in Revelation 17. They self-implode. And this is the way it's going to be in the last days. Friends, this is a beautiful story of how we follow our Gideon. Oh, you know, that one more dream. Gideon is listening to the Midianites when they don't know he's listening, and they have a dream about a loaf of bread that knocks down the Midian camp. What does that bread represent? The word of God. There he is threshing in the wine press. He's threshing the wheat in the wine press. This is giving us the context of the gospel, where you've got the wine and the wheat and the light and the sheepskin. And Gideon is the beloved son of the Father who comes and he defeats the enemy. My friends, I think it's a beautiful reminder of how we can see Jesus in all the stories of the Bible. The people are delivered once again, and Gideon ends up becoming a great judge in Israel. And it says that he's got 70 sons. That's number 70. Did Jesus send out 70? Yeah, he did.
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John chapter 8 and verse 32, you guys should probably know this one, right? It says, you shall know the truth, and the truth shall make you what? Free. Free. I always want to know, free from what? And what is that truth? I always, this is such a strange verse because there's not a lot of context around it. Jesus just kind of says it. You shall know the truth and the truth shall make you free. We're really blessed because we're not slaves, are we? Do you think you're a slave? We're not slaves in the sense of the word that a lot of people out there are, right? But a lot of us are slaves to our mortgages. We're slaves to jobs we hate. We're slaves to addictions. We're slaves to lifestyles that have us around their little finger. We're slaves to societies telling us what to do and we're trying to fit in. But Jesus says here that they will know the truth and the truth will set you free. So is this just the truth, say, the truth that the world is round, not flat? Will that set you free? Have any of you seen that movie Zeitgeist? I bet Wally has. It's a conspiracy movie. And in that conspiracy movie, they say the truth will set you free. They use the Bible text and then ironically, they tell you the Bible's not true. But they say that the truth will set you free. If you know that the government's in a conspiracy against you, if you know that there's all these things happening, you'll be free. Is that what the Bible's talking about though when it says you will know the truth and the truth will set you free? Jesus also says, just a few chapters on, right? John 14, let's go there. You should know this one too. I'm sure you do. Matthew, Mark, Luke, John. John chapter 14 and verse 6. I'm so used to giving studies, I want to tell you to read it to me. All right. John 14 verse 6 says, Jesus said unto them, you can read this with me. I am the way, the truth, and the life. No man comes to the Father but by me. Hold your horses there with my pictures, guys. You'll get them excited and they'll know the story. Okay, so it says, I am the way, the what? The truth. Okay, so the first verse says, you will know the truth and the truth will make you free. And then Jesus goes on to say that I am the truth. How is a person the truth? I never understood that. How can a person be the truth? And how can that set you free? But as I've been studying, I've come to the conclusion that the answer to that question is found in the life of one of the most amazing characters in the Bible. And the reason why I think that they're one of the most amazing is because the Bible actually says that wherever the gospel would be preached, so wherever the good news about who God is, the good news of salvation, wherever it would be preached, this person's story would have to be told as well. Do you know who I'm talking about, right? Because I showed you the picture. Wherever this person, whatever the story of salvation would be told, this person's story would be told along with it. If it's in Africa, way back in the time of the Dark Ages, whether it was in America in the 1800s, whether it's now, somehow this person's story will resonate with the story of the good news of salvation. So we're going to go there and have a look at the story. It's in Matthew chapter 26, Matthew 26 and verse 6. Matthew chapter 26 and verse 6. Now, when Jesus was in Bethany in the house of Simon the leper, you can put that picture up now. Thanks, Rob. There came unto him a woman having an alabaster box of very precious ointment and poured it on his head as he sat at meat. And when his disciples saw it, they had indignation, saying, to what purpose is this waste? For this ointment might have been sold for much and given to the poor. When Jesus understood it, he said to them, why trouble ye the woman? For she has wrought a good work upon me. For you have the poor always with you, but me you have not always. Verse 12, for in that she has poured this ointment on my body, she did it for my burial. Verily I say unto you, wheresoever this gospel shall be preached in the whole world, there shall also this, that this woman has done, shall be told for a memorial of her. Have you ever wondered why that was? Why would Jesus want the story of this broken box of perfume to be told wherever this gospel was told? And to answer that, we need to go back into the history of this woman. Now, if we look in all four gospels tell this story, by the way, which lets you know that it was important, right? That he wanted this to be told everywhere. And Luke makes it clear that this woman is Mary, right? Mary, the sister of Martha and Lazarus. But when Mary first met Jesus, it wasn't in such a nice situation. Mary first met Jesus in probably one of the worst situations possible. She's dragged out of her bedroom, half clothed,
and thrown into a public place. Now, we in our 21st century, we like to PG rate everything in the Bible, so we make the pictures nice, right? We make them so we can tell the story to the kids, and that's nice, and we should do that. But sometimes we lose the reality of it. This was not a nice time. She wasn't wearing a nice blue dress, right? She would be lucky you were wearing anything at all, because she's just been caught right in the act of adultery, and she's been thrown out into the open. And not just in the open, like on the street like this, but in the middle of the temple courtyard where all the pastors can see her. So I was thinking about the equivalent of this would be for us. Those of you who grew up Adventist, who's been to big camp or camp meeting? Can you imagine this happening to you and you're pulled out of a tent, half dressed and thrown into the main area where everyone is there? Now, all the Adventists you know, all the church people you know can see you. They know your past, they know your family, they know what you do for a living, they know everything about you, and now you've been exposed to them all. Awful, an awful way to be shamed. The worst part is, though, that she's standing there and she's hiding behind, she's trying to cover herself, trying to fall through the floor. But the worst bit is she knows that the act of adultery is punishable in her culture by death, by stoning. And there's no getting out of it, right? She's been caught red-handed. And so she's looking down at the ground. She's wishing that she could do anything but be there. And as she's looking at the ground, she hears Jesus. She hears a question, right? They say, so should we kill her or not? And when Jesus says, he who is without sin cast the first stone, to her, that's her death sentence. So she's standing there just, you know, trembling, waiting for the rocks to hit her, waiting for the first pain to hit. But as we know the story, it never happens. It never happens. The rocks never fall. And she, you know, dares to look up and then see one by one her accusers, the ones who want her blood, the ones who are her pastors, who are supposed to lead her to God, one by one they're slinking away. And then she hears this rabbi, this famous rabbi, say, neither do I condemn you. Now, he was the one person who was without sin, right? He could have thrown the first stone, but he didn't throw a stone. He says, neither do I condemn you. Can you imagine the joy that must have flooded her heart? He doesn't condemn me. She knew she deserved it, but he doesn't condemn me. And she throws herself down at his feet, just sobbing, oh, you've saved me. She's willing to do anything now for this man who has rescued her from death. And she's sobbing out her sins and she's so sorry, but he says, neither do I condemn you. What a beautiful God. And then he says, go and sin no more. You see, first he loved her. First he showed her that he didn't condemn her. And then he gave her the power. The power flowed from him. Go, sin no more. But was that the end for Mary's struggle? Was that the end of it? She went home happily, overcomer over this big problem in her life? No. We're told seven times that she heard Jesus crying out to God on her behalf to get rid of the demons that were controlling her life. Seven times she fell back into the same sin, the same sinful lifestyle. But you know what's beautiful about it? Now, you know what? When you feel guilty, because she would have felt guilty, right? When you feel guilty, do you want to go to Jesus? You don't feel like standing in front of the perfect God of the universe, right? But every time she fell, it drew her back to Jesus, back to her knees, back to his presence. And the reason for that is never at one point did he ever make her feel dirty. Not even in one word or one look. She knew that he was God, right? She knew that all of her dirty, filthy sin was gross to him. But yet he never, ever made her feel like that. She never felt condemned. And so every time she sinned, she came back to Jesus, back to his presence. Because she knew that deep, deep down in his heart, he loved her stronger than anything else, stronger than the love of anyone on this world. He loved her deeply. And it was that love that gave her the power to overcome her sinful lifestyle. All right, and so guys, this is the key. If you forget everything else I've said today, this is the key. God, Jesus here, right?
knew her intimately. He knew every dirty, black sin in her heart. He knew every thought she dwelt upon. He knew everything about her sinful life perfectly. But he loved her perfectly, like she was the most beautiful creature in the universe. And that is what gave her the power to overcome. Mary began a beautiful new life because she realized that Jesus loved her just the way she was. You can imagine it, right? In our society today, everybody else would see her as the hopeless case, right? She'd be the girl with the shortest skirt, with the highest heels and the most ridiculous makeup. Everyone else would look at her and go, she's got no hope. But Jesus saw straight through it. He went, nah, I can see what she's going to be. I know what she's going to be because I'm going to live inside her. She's going to be something beautiful. And in fact, she didn't just become free. Mary became one of Jesus' most amazing and devoted disciples. Because you think about this, right? When Jesus is going to the crucifixion, who is there with him? Where are the disciples? They've done a runner, right? They're terrified. They've run. But Mary's there at the cross. When the body's being taken to the grave, Mary's gone along with it. On Sunday morning, who's first at the tomb? Mary, right? And then she's the first to run back and tell everybody that he's risen. Yeah, because when it was, Mary was one of the most devoted disciples there was. In the lead up to his death, Jesus is saying, okay, guys, I'm going to go to Jerusalem and I'm going to die. I'm going to go to Jerusalem and I'm going to die. They're going to crucify me 3 days. How many times does he say it? Over and over again, he's like, guys, I'm going to die. And the disciples are like, la, la, la, la, la. We're going to be famous and we're going to be prime ministers and we're going to be in the kingdom. And they won't listen to what he's saying. But Mary actually heard it. She was like, he's going to die. And so she goes out and she buys that alabaster box of perfume, right? Because if he's going to die, she's still going to have everything that's her. How much did that box of perfume cost? Didn't you know? A year's wages. How much is a year's wages? How much do you make in a year? You want to tell me? 30,000, 40, 50, 60? All right? Can you imagine spending 60 grand or 30 grand on a box of perfume? Right? Because she was going to tell Jesus, even if he was dying, even if he was dead, he was going to have her everything. She was going to give him the absolute best that she had. But then the word on the street was that Jesus was going to be anointed king right then. And so she's like, well, I'll use this perfume to anoint him, right? Overjoyed, she goes to see Jesus and she meets him at that feast. And at that feast, what we read about in the beginning, Martha was there. She's probably serving food, right? Lazarus is there. He's been raised from the dead. And Mary breaks that box and pours it on his head and she pours it on his feet. And the whole room knows what she's done. And the people are looking at him and they're looking at Jesus saying, if he was a real prophet at all, he would know what kind of woman she is. And he would not be letting her touch him, not even his feet. Right? But Jesus loves it. Jesus looks over, he just goes, I don't care about your culture. I don't care about what you think is appropriate. This woman loves me from the depths of her soul and she wants to show me that love. He loved it. And you know what? This is what I think is so amazing. It was only a couple of days later that Jesus went to the cross. Did you know that? It was a short period of time. Now, if someone just poured $60,000 worth of perfume on you, do you think it will last a little while? Yeah. So a couple of days later, a few days later, Jesus is in Gethsemane, right? And he's on the ground and he's like dying and he's alone and he's clutching the earth, wishing that he could hold it to keep getting further away from the Father and that separation and the pain. And he's totally alone, but he can still smell that smell. Right, that memory of that act that she really loves him. And then he's hanging on the cross and he's alone again and he feels like, you know, he's being separated from God and he's dying. And once again, that smell is still there lingering in his nose and it's a memory attached to it, right? That it's worth it because one day in heaven, there's going to be people just like Mary who love him so much that they'd give him everything. And it's worth going through the pain. It's worth going through the cross. If you go to Hebrews 12 verse 2, it tells us that, I'll get there too with you. Hebrews 12 and verse 2.
It says, looking unto Jesus, the author and finisher of our faith, who for the joy that was set before him endured the cross, despising the shame. Now, Jesus could have stayed in heaven. There's plenty of joy there, right? So what was the joy that he experienced being on the cross? What was set before him? Right, the knowledge that there'll be people in heaven because of it, right? He's hanging there going, this is worth it, because there'll be people just like Mary who gave me everything, who loved me from the depths of their soul. They're going to be in heaven because of this sacrifice. It's worth it. Why is Mary's story told along with the gospel? Because this is the kind of disciples that Jesus wants to have. Can you imagine doing that? Can you imagine something as raw and as real as breaking perfume in a room full of other people and pouring on the feet of Jesus and wiping it with your hair? It's not PG. It's not kosher. It's raw and it's real, and she's just pouring it out how it is. That's the kind of people that Jesus wants to follow him. He doesn't want us to look like a box. He doesn't want us to fit into a set of standards we've set for ourselves that we look like something. He doesn't want us to be normal. He wants us to be all out for him. And he wants us to love him from our very soul. Not from, well, I'd rather be in heaven than hell, right? I can't wait to get to heaven to walk in streets of gold and live for eternity. Won't that be great? Nah, Jesus doesn't want that kind of disciple when he saves you. We all start off like that, right? But he wants to get us to a point where we're in love with him. Does that sound weird? To be in love with Jesus? No, we need to be in love with him. He calls us his bride, right? And he's the groom. He wants to have a relationship that's like a marriage. He wants us to be in love with him. He wants us to want to be in heaven because we just like him. We want to be in his presence. And that's the kind of person Mary was. Mary had really met Jesus, right? She just didn't go, well, look, I know he came from heaven and I know that he is eternal and I can tell you that he can do miracles and list off a bunch of stuff about Jesus. Mary didn't just do that. Mary knew him as a friend, and she was his friend, and she wanted nothing more than to sit in his presence. Why must her story be told? Because her story explains the truth. What was the truth? The truth that will set you free. And listen, guys, this is really profound. You know what the good news is? This truth? It's that God is really, really good. That's the good news. And don't just brush that aside, because that is what it is. God is really, really good. He's not the God who sits up there waiting to torture you because you disagree with him. He's not the God who's a punisher who stands up there just going, I can't wait to enforce justice on that person. No. God is the one who sits up there and he can see every single disgusting black thought you've ever thought about. He knows the depths of your sin, every single detail, what you think about when no one's there, what you do when no one's watching. And yet he loves you perfectly. That is an amazing, amazing God. And that is the God that Mary knew. And that's why she would be drawn back to him every time she sinned. And that is why when it says, the truth shall set you free, it will. If you let the truth that God is that good sink into your heart, it will free you. It will free you. He said, I am the way, the truth, and the life. And we're told that hanging upon the cross, Christ was the gospel. Have you seen this quote before? Hanging upon the cross, Christ was the gospel. You can look at him and go, that's it. That's the truth. That's what God is really like. He doesn't want me dead. He doesn't want me in hell. He doesn't want to punish me. He wants to put me in heaven. Wow. Let me give you an example in contrast of this truth that sets you free. Not quite yet, guys. Sorry about that slide. Maybe you've met children like this. Maybe you're one of them. When they grow up as little kids, they're always made to feel like they need to earn respect, that they need to earn love. Yeah, that when they reach some standard, then they'll be more lovable. But they try and try and try to fit into this standard, but they can never get there, right? Whereas if they'd been just showered in unconditional love, they would have grown into beautiful, beautiful, confident people. But they don't have that. And they feel like
The next picture, please. They feel like someone drowning, right? And there's this standard up there, like this light is coming through the darkness, and if only they can just swim to the surface, up there is that love that they've been looking for. They just got to get good enough to get up there. But you can't get there like that, because love is the thing that teaches you to swim, right? Love is what gets you there. And so they keep going through this life, trying to get the best grades, trying to be the most successful in football. The girls are trying to have the sharpest tongue, be the most beautiful, get the most attention, anything, right? So that they can just feel like they're worth something. Please make me worth something. I just want you to think about this. What would have happened if Jesus had said to Mary, "You need to stop being such a tramp, and then I can love you. Stop being such a tramp and then I can help you." Would she ever have been healed? Would she have ever overcome her life of sin? We never would have heard the story. She never would have broken that box. See, the only way that we grow, the only way that you can be healed from your sinful ways and sinful life, is to know first that you're in the arms of love. And that God loves you just the way you are today. Liz was going to bring her blueberry bush for me today and she forgot. I'm going to blame her. Next picture, please. Okay, this is basil, but that'll do, okay? Just imagine that you have a blueberry bush, okay? I have a blueberry bush in my hands. And I want blueberries, right? That's why I bought the blueberry bush. So I look at the blueberry bush and I say, "Grow and make blueberries. Grow, make blueberries." Is it going to make it work? Am I going to get blueberries like that? Nah. What do I need to do? I need to plant it, or I need to get it, have sunshine and rain. And if I do that long enough, what will happen? It'll grow and I'll get blueberries. You got to have the right environment for growth, right? A blueberry plant needs sunshine and water. Children need love to grow. And you need to realize that Jesus loves you just the way you are today. Not the way you will be, the way you are today. In the depths of your dirtiness and your sinfulness and your hypocrisy and your legalism and your anger and your rebellion, that's how Jesus loves you. Right like that today. Do you ever look up sometimes, next slide. Do you ever look up sometimes and you feel like this little kid? You're going, up there's your standard that God has set for me. And I'm not there. Yeah, and then the Bible says things like, if fornicators will not enter the kingdom of heaven, right? Fornicators will not enter the kingdom of heaven. And then it says, if you've even thought about committing adultery, you've done it. Does it make you panic a little bit? Oh man, I am never going to make it to the surface. I'm going to keep on trying to swim. I'm going to keep on trying to get up there. Oh, you're never going to get there, guys. You're never going to get there. Stop trying to get to the surface. Go back to the beginning. Philippians 1 verse 6. What does Jesus say? What does God say? Philippians 1 verse 6. Being confident of this very thing. Confident that he who has begun a good work in you will complete it until the day of Jesus Christ. Who began the good work in you? Jesus. Jesus began it, and who will complete it? Jesus. Guys, if you feel like, if you can look, if sometimes you look at a standard and a list of things and you feel like you're never going to make it, maybe you're mismeeting Jesus. Maybe you can give Bible studies about him and tell lots of stories about him, and but maybe you never met him. Go back to the beginning. He who began a good work in you will complete it. That's the truth. The truth that will set you free. That Jesus loves you just the way you are, despite what you feel. Despite how lost you feel, that's how he loves you, just like that. The truth will set you free, right? It's not going to lump a burden on your back. It's not going to make you feel like you're never going to make it. It's going to make you push you toward the truth of Jesus. And the truth is a person. How is the truth a person? Because when we see Jesus on the cross, that's what God is really like.
That's the truth. That God is not the one who wants to push you down, but he's a self-sacrificing lover of you just the way you are. And only in the warmth of his love, when you see

0: offend you. So when it starts to affect your heart, don't turn away and go, oh, no, I don't want to get emotional about stuff, you know? I'm just going to move to the next verse. I'm just going to keep going. Let it affect you. Because God wants to get into your heart because he wants you to fall in love with him. It's not just a bunch of duties, all right? Enough already of going, all right, I got to do the Ten Commandments today. Check, check, check, check, check. Yep, I should be good enough to get in by this afternoon. Yeah, God doesn't want disciples like that. He wants people who have had heart transplants, who are in love with him, who can't wait to be in his presence like Mary was. We need to accept the truth, right? And the truth will free us. This is my conclusion, okay? Mary fell in love with Jesus. Why? Because first she experienced his unconditional love. And then when she experienced that unconditional love, the power was from him to overcome her sin. But first she fell in love with Jesus. And she realized the truth that God is really, really good, okay? The same goes for us. Only by us experiencing the amazing love of Jesus will we ever fall in love with him. So keep that picture in your mind of Jesus on the cross. Only when we fall in love with him will we then be given the power from Jesus to overcome sin in our lives. That's the way it works. Don't get the cart before the horse. All right, we've got to fall in love with Jesus and then he will change our lives. When we understand that God is really, really good, we'll be set free. That is the truth that will set you free. So this is my question. Will you accept the truth? Will you accept the truth today that God is really, really good and that he loves you no matter what you are doing right now, no matter how sinful you are right now, that he loves you just the way you are? Will you accept that today? Will you let it sink deep into your heart? Because if you do, it will free you. You'll be free. You want to be free.
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0: Church Queensland. Do you ever feel alone as you face the problems and challenges of life? Do you feel that nobody understands or even cares? Let me assure you, dear friend, that Jesus understands. Jesus cares. You might ask me, how can we be sure that he does? This verse in Hebrews chapter 4 verse 14 gives us some insights. It says, "So then, since we have a great high priest who has entered heaven, Jesus the Son of God, let us hold firmly to what we believe. This high priest of ours understands our weaknesses, for he faced all of the same testings we do, yet he did not sin. So, let us come boldly to the throne of our gracious God. There, we will receive his mercy, and we will find grace to help us when we need it most." Jesus left the comforts and glories of heaven to come to our earth. This divine being took on the body of a human being. Hard for us to comprehend how someone could be 100% divine and 100% human at the same time. But that is our Jesus. As we read, Jesus faced all the same testings that we do. He experienced suffering, pain, discouragement, rejection, temptation, and all the challenges that come to us as human beings. This is why he understands. This is why he cares. This is why he can give us mercy and grace. Jesus is now in heaven. What is he doing? He is praying for you. He is interceding for you. He is comforting, leading, and teaching you through the power of the Holy Spirit. Dear God, so many of your children are suffering. I lift them up to you today. Those who have lost hope, please reveal the joy of a coming new world. Those who are suffering chronic pain, please relieve their suffering and bring healing. Those who are very afraid, and there are many fearful things happening in our world, please give them your peace. Those who are lonely or trying to recover from a broken relationship, please be a comforting friend to them today. Please restore their sense of self-worth. We thank you that Jesus came to earth. We know that he endured great suffering and can understand our pain. We praise you that he carried our sins to the cross so that we can be forgiven. We also praise you that Jesus is praying for us from your heavenly courts, and we can run to him to take refuge. We love you, God. Amen. If you would like to learn more about coming to God in prayer, you would enjoy reading our free book called Daring to Ask for More. You can claim your copy by texting the word PROMISE to 0488880831. That's the word PROMISE to the number 0488880831.
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2: 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Top health tips from Sanitarium, the health food company. Today, the lowdown on salt. It's likely that you'll find a stash of salt in almost any given kitchen. But what actually is salt? And sodium, for that matter? Do you really need it? The common question is whether salt and sodium are the same. Salt is a mineral made up of about 40% sodium and 60% chloride. It's made either by evaporating salt water or by extracting solid salt from underground salt mines. Sodium is a mineral that can occur naturally in foods such as celery, beetroots, and even milk, and it's also added to foods during manufacturing. Now, do we need salt? No, we don't need salt, but we do need sodium because our bodies can't produce it. The sodium from salt performs essential functions, including helping our bodies maintain fluid balances and helping with nerve function and muscle contraction. We only need 1 to 2 grams of sodium per day, and so we shouldn't eat more than 5 grams of salt each day, as eating too much does have health risks. The impact of salt on your health is that over time, eating too much sodium can increase your risk of high blood pressure and heart disease. Although some salts, like Himalayan rock salt or sea salt, are marketed as healthier alternatives, they contain very similar amounts of sodium and therefore should be limited. The Heart Foundation recommends eating less than 2,000 milligrams of sodium, 5 grams or less than a teaspoon of salt, each day. Our recipe for today are some cauliflower fritters. 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And let's face it, is there anything that cauliflower can't do? You can find this recipe and many more at sanitarium.com.au/recipe-of-the-week. 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
1: You're listening to Tassie Encounters Moments on Faith FM, and we're coming to you from Tasmania right across Australia. Each weekday on Tassie Encounters, you can hear what the Bible says about past, current and future events. You can learn how to study the Bible more effectively. You can get to know who God is, why we're here and where we're going. And you can experience personal encounters with Jesus. I'm your host, Jason Cook, and today we have Tegan De Groot with, I have Tegan De Groot with me. Thank you for joining me, Tegan.
2: Thanks for having me, Jason.
1: It'll be good to have you for our Monday to Thursday series this week. We've titled it Direct Connection. Now, I'm actually recording in a different location today. We're up in Launceston. The room sounds a little bit different. You might notice that if you've got a really keen ear. Why am I in Launceston, Tegan?
2: I am the prayer coordinator for Tassie, and I happen to live in Launceston, so welcome to Launceston.
1: Yeah, and it was good for me to be able to come up and do this up here. So, Tegan, you're the prayer coordinator for our church in the state,
2: Yes, that is correct.
1: What does that mean that you do?
2: Currently, I have connections with the local churches, keeping a prayer chain active, which goes out to hundreds, turns out, of people around Tassie, answers to prayers, prayer requests, any prayer resources that come through from the conference. I can share those with local churches as well, and just encouraging people to spend time in prayer.
1: Well, today we're going to be talking about prayer and for our four episodes between Monday and Thursday. Direct connection, there's a meaning behind that. Across these four episodes, we're going to be having a look at what it means to open our heart to God and talking honestly with Him. We're going to look at what it means to trust Him even when we don't get what we expect, I guess.
2: Yeah.
1: Making prayer part of our ordinary life and discovering that prayer is really much more than just simply asking for stuff. Yep. I think that can be a simple way of thinking about prayer, but I think there's a lot more to be gained and learned when we open it up a little bit more than that. So today we've titled our episode Talking Like a Friend, and I'm going to kick us off with a question, Tegan.
2: Yes.
1: What makes it possible to really open up to somebody? Is it having the right words to say, or is it knowing that the other person genuinely wants to listen to you?
2: I think it's knowing the person well enough to know that they want to hear you. Like, you don't just walk up to a stranger and start talking to them and hoping that they want to listen to you. You actually want to know them a little bit to know that they are interested in hearing from you, I think, for starters. And also knowing that they're a safe person to open up to as well. Then that comes with having some sort of relationship with that person.
1: Yeah, for sure. And I think when you do know somebody and you know somebody well and you have a trust in that, that relationship, you're far less concerned about how that conversation has to go.
2: It's not all about, oh, do I say the right thing? Do I sound dumb?
1: Yeah.
2: Yeah.
1: For sure. I think sometimes, and I've been in places and in churches, and I'm not trying to pick on anybody because I know some people really appreciate this type of prayer, but I've been in places where they have prayer books.
2: Yeah.
1: And there are set readings that you do, and that's what prayer means to some people. So it's a very structured and I guess set way of praying.
2: Yeah.
1: For me personally, that doesn't work.
2: That doesn't work for me either.
1: Yeah. I find prayer needs to be something that is relevant, that it's directly connected with what's going in my life at that time. But, you know, if it's something that you've struggled with, I know, for example, we're going to talk about this on our Thursday episode, which is including thanksgiving and gratitude.
2: Yeah, having those structures
1: in our prayer. I struggle with that. And so for me, I go to the Psalms.
2: Yeah.
1: And that's a bit like, you know, a prayer book, I guess. Yeah. You know, it helps me come up with the words that can bring my attention to what.
2: And I mean, that's why we have the Bible too. We have examples of that, and we have stuff that we can fall back on if we're not comfortable with coming up with our own words for prayer. But for me personally, prayer is a super personal thing for me, and it's very raw. It's not as structured.
1: Raw and thing. Real.
2: Yeah, very real.
1: So I think God doesn't really need to us to pray in order to update him on what's been going on in our life. Now, with a friend who we haven't caught up with for a while, that might be the case, you know, in a conversation. But even though God knows what's going on in our lives, I think going to prayer actually changes us, and I think it opens us up to something.
2: Yeah, absolutely. I think it's definitely, in this case, more about us than about him, unfortunately. It does change us. It opens us open to hearing him and being changed by him too, because ultimately prayer is not just a conversation. Like, there should be something that comes out of prayer. So having a connection that's open and active, I think, is super important for that reason.
1: You might say that prayer is opening of the heart to God as to a friend.
2: Yeah.
1: I think it's very similar to that. And, as we said, we're not telling him things that he doesn't already know.
2: No.
1: But I think it allows us to experience and receive God in a way that we wouldn't be able to otherwise.
2: And the fact too that we have a creator that wants to know stuff about us, even though he's heard it before, kind of thing. Like, that's pretty awesome.
1: And we also know that Christ himself, who we believe was God himself, but in his human form, he needed to pray.
2: Prayed, yeah.
1: He's still connected with God. We're going to read from Matthew chapter 7. This is Jesus teaching his disciples to pray. And it's just, we're going to come back and read the earlier part of this a bit later, but we're going to read the latter part of this. And I might even get you to do that if you've got that in front of you, Tegan. Matthew 7, verse 7 to 11. Do you want to read that?
2: Yeah, certainly. So it says, "Keep on asking and you will receive what you have asked for. Keep on seeking and you will find. Keep on knocking and the door will be opened to you. For everyone who asks receives. Everyone who seeks finds. And everyone who knocks, the door will be opened. If you ask for a loaf of bread, do you give them a stone instead? Or if they ask for a fish, do you give them a snake? Of course not. So if you, sinful people, know how to give good gifts to your children, how much more then will your heavenly Father give good gifts to those who ask him?"
1: So,
2: do you want me to read them?
1: So this is from a different version.
2: Oh, yeah.
1: The next verse I've got here is Luke 11, verse 13, and he just finishes up slightly differently. He says at the end of there, "So if you sinful people know how to give good gifts to your children, how much more will your heavenly Father give the Holy Spirit to those who ask him?"
2: Yeah.
1: So when it talks about here, ask and keep on asking, do you think it means that if I just pray to God and say, "Look, I really want that mansion on the hill. I want a house with beautiful views and in the best suburb."
2: If I annoy him enough, will he answer?
1: Yeah.
2: No, I don't think that's what prayer is supposed to be in this context. Definitely makes it more relevant having the word Holy Spirit there in that translation.
1: Yeah.
2: We shouldn't just be treating God as a genie that we can ask and ask and ask and he'll just give whatever we want in the moment.
1: And I think he gives a hint here too. He talks about giving good gifts.
2: Yeah.
1: So God knows what is good for us.
2: Yeah, absolutely.
1: And I think he would be reluctant to give us things that he knows are not good for us.
2: Yeah, and we don't always know what those are either.
1: Exactly. We're going to talk about that as we go through the program. Even Jesus himself showed us that whilst we believe that Jesus was God,
2: yeah,
1: the part of the Godhead, when he was here in human form, he still needed to go and pray.
2: Yeah.
1: In Luke 5:16, it says Jesus often withdrew to the wilderness for prayer. And it's interesting, you know, even when Jesus faced his most challenging time in the Garden of Gethsemane, the night before his crucifixion, he prayed. He prayed all night, or he prayed.
2: It does say he prayed all night.
1: So Jesus was very serious about prayer. And if he needed prayer, how much more do we need
2: it? Yeah, absolutely. And there are other places in the Bible too where we find that Jesus prays before big decisions and he prays before he goes out in mission. Like it wasn't just one moment that he needed to pray. It, like any decision Jesus made, he brought it to prayer first.
1: Mm.
2: So if he's our example, how much more do we need prayer?
1: Now, before we talked about the fact that God gives us good gifts, it says, how much more will your heavenly Father give you the Holy Spirit? Well, we know the Holy Spirit must be a good gift. It talks about God giving us good gifts, and we know how to give good gifts to our children, and God knows how to give good gifts to us. It's interesting in Romans 8:38 that he says here, since he did not spare even his own son, but gave him up for us all, won't he also give us everything else?
2: Yeah, I mean, what a massive gift.
1: Mm.
2: Yeah.
1: So, again, God gave his son.
2: Yeah.
1: John 3:16, for whoever believes in him should not perish.
2: Yeah.
1: He gave his one and only son.
2: And not for those that were good enough.
1: No.
2: He gave it for anyone.
1: For all.
2: Yeah.
1: And so that's surely a good gift that we can be very thankful for.
2: Absolutely.
1: You know, if you knew somebody who was really important, and let's say you were going to some event, I don't know, what's the most prestigious event that you've been to, Tegan?
2: Oh, I'm not one of those people. I don't know.
1: I've been to a couple of things at the Governor's House in Hobart.
2: Yeah.
1: Government House? Anyway, where the Governor lives.
2: Yep.
1: And they occasionally hold events there for different reasons. I've been there. Not for me personally. It's always been my children or someone that I know. And there's, you know, often the VIPs who attend these sort of things.
2: Yes.
1: If you wanted to speak or connect with one of those VIPs, how would you approach it? Would you just rock in and charge in and demand their attention?
2: Yeah, absolutely not.
1: How would you do it?
2: Oh, look, I probably wouldn't even approach them, to be honest. I'd be like, wow, they're too important. I'm just here as a visitor or something. Like, I would not have the confidence to just walk up to them and have a conversation.
1: And this is what I find amazing about God.
2: Yeah.
1: And I think Alan White in the book Steps of Christ actually says that this is a privilege,
2: the privilege of
1: prayer. And we have a privilege of going to God whenever we need, whenever we want to. He's promised to hear us and listen to us. I think that's pretty cool.
2: Yeah, we don't have to go through someone to get a connection with God.
1: Like
2: we don't have to
1: follow a particular protocol.
2: No. We don't have to be good enough to come to him.
1: We don't have to be good enough.
2: No.
1: There are some things, obviously, that we're going to talk about later in our series as well about how we approach God in terms of our attitude.
2: Yes.
1: I think that can be important. But there's no set standard that we must reach before we can go.
2: And there's no restriction that goes, oh, we can't reach God if we don't do.
1: And what's amazing is that he's actually keen for us. He actually wants us to go to him, and he wants to answer our prayers. He wants to communicate with us. He wants to direct us in our lives. He wants to give us things that he knows are good for us. And I think that's pretty amazing, the fact that God is not reluctant at answering our prayers.
2: Looking at Hebrews 4:16, it says, let us come boldly to the throne of our gracious God.
1: Mm.
2: Not just let's timidly come to God when we're a little bit afraid. Come boldly. Mm. Like, that's a pretty bold statement.
1: Isaiah 44:3 says, for I will pour out water to quench your thirst and to irrigate your parched fields, and I will pour out my spirit on your descendants and my blessing on your children. God is wanting to do this.
2: Yeah. He's just waiting.
1: He's just waiting.
2: Yeah. And he is a God of consent. Like, he's not just going to force that on us. We do have the choice.
1: Mm. And, you know, when we pray for things, if they're selfish things, God may say, yeah, that's not actually good for you, what you're asking for there. But if there's something that is good and it's in alignment with his will and his way, can he really give it to us, I guess, is the question. Does he have the power to give us something good that fits with his ideas and his will and his plan? Does he have the power to give it to us?
2: Absolutely. I've seen that in my own life. Yeah.
1: I totally believe that, you know, God is the creator of this universe.
2: Yeah.
1: He can do anything.
2: He literally created us.
1: He created
2: We're
1: us.
2: We're living because of him.
1: So there's no restrictions.
2: No.
1: There's no limit to what God can do.
2: And I think sometimes we don't pray bold enough prayers to God too. Like, we think in terms of human limitations and we kind of forget that he is God.
1: Mm. Absolutely. And we should not forget that. We should always remember that if we put our trust in him, if our prayer request is in alignment with his will, if it's his timing, then he can provide whatever it is that we need.
2: Absolutely.
1: So, yeah, just to summarize, I guess, what we've been talking about today, prayer isn't about impressing God with fancy words.
2: No.
1: It's not about having to...
2: We can come as we are.
1: We can come as we are.
2: Yeah.
1: It's not about getting ourselves sorted out before we go to God. God already knows us. He already knows what's going on in our lives, yet he still wants to communicate with us. He wants to be part of that conversation. And I think he knows that when we pray, it opens us up to him. I think he's always there waiting. It's just a matter of us. So I think the restricting factor that prevents God from working is actually us.
2: Is ourselves. Yeah, absolutely.
1: Jesus himself valued prayer. He demonstrated it, and it became his source of strength.
2: Yeah.
1: And
2: he's our example. If he needed it, we definitely need it.
1: And I think if you struggle to pray, you don't have to have all the right words. I think it's just a matter of being honest with God, telling him what's going on in your life.
2: Yep. Some of the most raw prayers I've ever prayed have been the most powerful.
1: Mm.
2: Just come to God as we are.
1: Yeah. We're going to go to our book offer. And so stay tuned for that. This is our free book offer, which will go throughout this week. So stay tuned.
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1: Teach Us to Pray by Doug Batchelor. Using the Lord's Prayer as a practical guide, this little book explores how we can develop a more meaningful prayer life, learning to trust God, seek his will, ask for our daily needs, forgive others, and depend on him in temptation situations. 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Thank you for joining us today, Tegan. We're going to come back again tomorrow and, you know, look at the fact that asking for things, which we have talked about today, God instructs us to ask for things. So it's not bad to ask for things, but it's not everything about prayer. Yes. There's more things that we want to learn. And we're going to look at the difference between trusting God and trying to dictate the outcome. Mm-hmm. So trust the trust the answer is our topic for tomorrow. So do join us then as we go out today. This is Chris Rice with What a Friend We Have in Jesus. May you encounter Jesus more today and each day.

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6: Welcome to the perfect storm. I'm excited today.
7: Sound like a WWE interest.
6: Yeah, I thought we were going to have a boxing match here. Well, it's getting close between you and Kyle.
7: Come on.
6: Pre-show.
7: Hey? Kyle's my mate.
6: Yeah, Kyle's a good mate.
7: As long as he does his told.
6: We've got Morgan back in the studio. Morgan's running things.
8: Good to see you guys.
7: Hey, we have to see your face. Where's your face, mate? Split. Come on, why do you
6: how's
7: do this?
6: Carl, that's how people say it these days.
7: I don't think they do.
6: Good they to see say you guys. Tings.
7: Good to have you, Morgan.
6: Running tings.
7: We're worried about Phil today, folks. So
9: I like it when you're on that desk, Morgan.
8: You do?
9: I do.
8: That's good. I like it when you're on that desk.
9: Thank you.
8: Morgan. It's mutual.
6: Can't have enough ringers on this show. So yeah.
9: Two's enough.
6: Yeah. As a kid, I was a ringer.
9: Really?
6: Well, not ranger, but I was auburn.
9: A bit ginge.
8: Like mine, Phil?
7: You know what they say, would be if he could be. It's what comments have we got?
8: Oh, we got some good ones today. Excuse my voice for those listening. It's a little croaky. Look, people singing praises, another great program. It's like it's going from strength to strength.
6: Mm.
9: We're just like patting ourselves on the back at the start of each show.
6: Makes this we don't read the bad comments.
9: We get abuse all week and then we sit here and we hear the good comments.
8: Justin, you want a juicy one?
7: Yes. Oh, why not?
8: Here we
7: mate.
8: Go. Someone's asking a question. Anip351 is asking a question respectfully. Are the Mormons and Muslim movements considered part of the end time Antichrist along with the Catholic movement?
7: That's a really good question. And the answer is no.
8: Yep.
7: And I'm not going to even call the Catholic men. The Vatican or the papacy is identified in Bible prophecy, which is a state. It's a government as well as a church. It's the smallest country on earth, 107 acres, Vatican City. Their role in prophecy is very prominent. Islam is identified in prophecy. Mormons are not. They are, I think they're a lot of good people in all those systems. I have friends who are Islamic who are, you know, they follow the Quran and stuff, and God bless them. They're good people, but I don't believe it's true, and I think the fruits of the Quran are very obvious to the West. It's becoming more and more obvious, and I think a lot of people in the Middle East and other places are waking up too. Mm. But no. The papal power is a prominent, the great state church of the Dark Ages that ruled for 1260 years in Bible prophecy is very, very prominent. It has a role at the end of time.
8: No, thanks, Justin. Well someone, done. Nick here, said, Morgan, just ignore Justin and get a Kelpie.
7: Nothing wrong with Kelpies. And by the way, just to pull the pin out of the grenade and throw it out there, Kelpies are really collies. They come from Scotland, like Morgan.
8: And you?
7: Oh, well, got something there.
8: Bill?
9: Yeah, Kyle? From Scotland. Yeah, Scotland. Yeah.
7: So Kelpies came out of the Rutherfords from a property in Scotland, brought them out to Australia. Kelpie was the name of one of the first dogs. It means seahorse or water horse in Gaelic. But they're really good dogs, Kelpies. Yeah. I'm not going to ever fault a Kelpie.
8: Yeah.
7: Kelpie won the national this year.
9: Yep. Kelpies are good dogs.
7: Hmm.
8: Some are asking how long till Kyle's next good night's sleep, seeing the toll of a little girl it's having on him. What else have we got here?
9: Hopefully months away.
8: Andrew,
9: hopefully. Weeks. Like, I'd prefer weeks, but
8: could Andrew, be he laughed and said, think of Justin Trudeau. Try not to. He thought that was funny. That's what we were trying to figure out, how to spell and how to pronounce Roger Morneau.
9: What were you calling
8: him? I'll skip the ones that give praise to Morneau. Me. I'll skip those.
6: Which is half of them.
8: What else? Cassandra made a good point. Let's just say if that you didn't talk to your wife, you would eventually grieve her. That's why prayer is important to us.
7: Mm. Cassandra, she
8: builds our relationship.
7: We need like a screen to put her on.
9: Yeah, when she's coming in.
7: Yeah.
9: I could get an AI to, like, a human AI looking screen. We put it here and it will just have on repeat all of her hundreds of comments.
6: Well, Cassandra could just replace Kyle.
8: Last comment, good ones too about country living and its importance.
7: Amen.
8: The last one we'll come to is from Michelle. Always great as usual, boys. Yep. Really enjoy how you break it down. Keep up the good work. And on that, Phil,
7: positive person, Michelle.
8: We're gonna take it from here. What's up first, Phil?
6: Oh, mate, we've got earthquakes happening all over the world, like literally all over the world. How many earthquakes in the last? Couple of months.
8: Want to show you this one.
7: Couple of months. It's been like in a week there were so many. It's crazy.
8: This was within 2 days. This powerful ring of fire earthquakes. You can see two in Venezuela.
9: Mm.
8: In same time.
7: A 7.5 followed by a 7.2.
8: Yeah,
7: that's wicked, mate.
8: Yeah.
9: Mm.
8: So, you know, that's a huge thing. You can see also California, 5.6. Japan had two, 6.9 and a 5.7. They're no small numbers.
9: Mm.
8: Philippines again, two actually, and then Papua New Guinea.
7: Crazy, mate.
8: 2 days.
9: What'd they have in Papua New Guinea? 5.5.
7: 5.5.
6: There's also one in Vanuatu.
7: Yeah. There was. I think it was a week earlier. It wasn't in that two-day thing, but
9: yeah.
7: If you broaden that out from 2 days, like, it's crazy. And again, that's a fulfillment directly where Jesus uses pestilence and famines and earthquakes as increasing in number and severity as we come to the end. And here we are this year. They're on.
9: These videos coming out of Venezuela are just so sad with these buildings that have just, you know, pancaked down on top of each other. Yep. And I've seen a lot of, like, earthquake photos and stuff, but the amount of videos coming out of there are just wild with the ferocity with which, like, the ground is moving left and right while people are running straight and their legs are just, like, going side to side under them by, like, a meter. It's just wild.
8: Mm.
7: I don't think there's anything in nature that makes you feel so weak and insignificant as a quake when everything around you is moving and you can't do a thing about it.
8: Mm.
7: And these poor people, there's up to 50,000 missing. Could be more. Some are saying 70,000. It's shocking. We've got to be praying. And we're at the end of our show today, we're going to pray for Venezuela and the people of Venezuela.
8: I was talking to a friend of ours, her mum's Venezuelan, and they're saying the tension of what's happening now is that it's such where you've got the government saying and rejecting aid from certain groups and people because it's turning political.
9: Mm.
8: You know, it's like saying, you know, the party in power doesn't want the opposition to come and bring aid and get votes. And so it's just
9: crazy. Now the political situation there, this is where they took Maduro out of and his wife. And then the vice president, which was this lady, is obviously doing a deal with, you know, Rubio, the State Department of America, because they've allowed her to stay in power despite the fact that she was fully supporting Maduro.
7: Look, this is a new America because they always do regime change.
9: Mm.
7: No, we just change the person. And it's worked.
9: Mm.
7: They clearly said, here's a photo of your house and, you know, we can hellfire missile that one night if you like. But you do as we ask, and they're acting like that's what King Nebuchadnezzar did. He takes over Jerusalem. He puts in his own king. He leaves everything the same. He just puts in his king. And when they play up, he comes in and does it again, and then he wipes a joint out, and America's acting like that.
9: And then it is good to see that at least America as well is sending in aid. They're sending in plane loads of RFS.
7: Praise the Lord.
9: And
7: yeah, good supplies
9: and a number of countries sending aid.
7: Yeah.
6: Awesome. Staying in America, New York and the Communist Party.
7: Well, Social What's Democrats.
6: Are they communist?
7: I think they are. I think they fulfill every criteria of communists.
9: Who are we talking about?
7: They had
6: a primary in New York
7: because Mandani has won as mayor, and now the Democrats of New York, which is it's a Democratic. There's no Republicans to speak of. There's a couple, but it's very strongly Democratic from the Democrat Party, which is the left side of politics. Well, these set of people that have won the primaries have freaked out even the Democrats. And there's a clip that Morgan's got of Bill Maher.
8: Bill Maher?
7: He's on a journey, Bill. Mm. But you listen to what he says. Probably take start there from the top. Yeah. It's only a minute long. Yeah, we don't hear anything, mate. But it looks good.
9: Change the speaker back to.
7: Yeah. You have to change. Yeah, we messed around with the speaker earlier. Like, sorry.
10: It actually always has.
7: Start from the top.
10: Like, if this is where the Democratic Party is going, where this democratic socialist, this obsession with Israel, socialism, with the Jew hating, with they don't believe in capitalism, no prisons. If this is where

0: socialism we all think's good. But communism, it becomes a dictatorship, and they hate God. They're atheistic, and they're going to open all the prisons and release the prisoners as one of their things. And these people won. They're going to win the election because it's New York.
1: For context, he's talking to J.D. Vance, the vice president of the United States, who he traditionally wouldn't get along with at all. But he's very happy to have him on his show there and have a chat.
0: This is extreme. At the end in Daniel 11, which all Bible prophecy is built off Daniel 11, the book of Revelation, Matthew 24, all of it is built off Daniel. That is capital. That communist king of the south and the king of the north have this big battle at the end. That's what we're witnessing, and we know that this communist southern king of the south side is going to lose.
2: Always. Off to Ukraine and Russia. What's the update on what's happening there? Is Russia going down with 1,000 cuts?
0: Big time.
3: Here's some more.
1: Did you have a storyline?
2: Have they got anything else? Who are you waiting on? They got anything else in their arsenal? I know that Russia, all they got left is nukes. Is that right?
1: You know that?
0: Putin.
2: Musk, can you?
0: He's come under incredible pressure. He would have never imagined this could go this way.
1: No.
0: Never.
1: And that isn't he now threatening to start taking out stockpiles of UN ammunition in these other countries?
0: Everything's on the table now for Russia because he's not going to want his legacy. When people think of him, he got bashed in Ukraine. That's not what he's going to want to leave.
1: Mm.
0: So somehow he can't stop these drones. They're destroying his infrastructure, and his supply chains mean because they can't get goods down there into Crimea, the people are leaving. The soldiers are fleeing. This is really I didn't see that coming. I didn't think drones could do this, but these $1,000 drones are destroying one of the strongest militaries in the world by being very smart and blowing up all their oil and their
1: assistant,
0: all the truck drivers. These poor people.
1: Yeah,
0: the video footage is horrid.
1: Mm.
0: On X, you can see these drones just flying and killing soldiers left, right, and center. They lost the other day. The Russia lost 1,200 people in one day. 1,000 a day.
1: Mm.
0: This is crazy.
2: From drones.
0: It's crazy.
3: Is this a part of Bible prophecy at the end, Justin? Russia, Ukraine? Just for our listeners that might be wondering.
0: I don't think it's as directly in line for us. Mm. It's a war. It's rumors of war.
1: Mm.
0: Russia doesn't really feature at the end. So they're not going to be a major player right at the end.
1: Would that be to suggest that Ukraine will win and Russia will become weaker?
0: Oh, that's a big call. I guess.
1: Like, eventually, will Russia align with America?
0: I would think the whole world's going to.
2: Would you say that Ukraine's winning? It's winning that war.
0: It is. But what are they going to have to show for it? Like, their country's decimated, their power station's obliterated. You imagine going through a winter over there at the moment.
1: Like, half of their people are left?
0: Yeah. Well, they're all fled everywhere. All the wealthy are down in you know, the Mediterranean, and all the poor people are dead and being killed. The average age of the soldiers, 45, that gives you an indication of how well they're going. But they are winning at the moment, I think.
1: I'm sure there's a number of them, but there's at least one prominent Adventist pastor who's been conscripted and then is in military jail or whatever in punishment because he refuses to fight.
0: I've said it before, but one of my buddies, Vadim, his friend went down to the shop to get some bread or something and never came back. We call it conscription, but it's what did the British forced Navy
1: conscription?
0: Yeah, they force some press gangs, they called it. They have press gangs going around. They just grab guys and drag them off, and now you're on the front. You wake up on the front line the next day.
1: Mm.
0: Fighting for your life.
2: Mm, we've got a budget in today, coming in today.
0: Well, some of the...
2: What do you expect to see?
1: For where? New York?
0: Australia.
3: Australia.
0: Me too.
3: Here's one.
1: I just need a bit more info out of you, Phil, before we launch this one.

0: just. Where's it going to go, guys?
1: Labor budget, mate. I'm a small business.
2: Pauline's going to win. That's all I can say.
3: Yeah, didn't they already put out their budget or did they change it or what, well, what's going
2: some
3: on?
2: Some of the, from July 1st, some of the actual changes.
3: They announced it, but now it's in action.
2: Now it's kicking in.
3: Gotcha.
2: Here we go.
3: Yeah.
2: Here we go.
3: Yeah, this is going to be, I believe this will be 2 years of pain and then a new government and then put everything back the way it was. So just hold on for 2 years.
0: It's crazy.
2: That's what I keep telling my mate. Like, he's really distressed about it. Yeah. And I am too, but I think it, don't worry. They're not going to be there long.
3: Yeah. Mm.
0: Can't stop spending money and lying.
2: Mm. Anyway. Our country, to fix an economy, you should increase your productivity.
3: Wouldn't you just increase the amount of speed cameras on the highway?
0: That'll do it.
3: Like, that's how you get more money in the government, isn't it?
2: Well, the idea is to change behaviour. And I have to admit, as a guy that's lost his licence for 3 months in recent years, it does change your behaviour. Does change your behaviour.
0: Have you heard of a movie called Citizen Vigilante?
3: I actually started to watch a bit of it.
2: Hey. And
3: on X, because Elon Musk. So Germany tried to ban the movie.
2: Look at this, an hour and 28. You can watch the whole thing.
3: When you don't want people to see something, what you should do is try and ban it entirely because that'll help.
0: What's the movie about and why is it being banned?
3: And then Elon Musk will pin it because he hates people trying to ban things. So he will just pin it and then that makes it exposed to hundreds of millions of people globally. So I just started watching a little bit and it's really not my cup of tea. Like, I turned off after the first gruesome scene.
2: It's gory, is it?
3: It's not high quality. It's like a low budget film, but it's about the message. It's not about the quality of the story, the quality of the acting or anything. It's more about the message behind the. And so low quality, but yeah, unfortunately, a bit gory and a bit confronting. And so, yeah, there was one scene where the red stuff started to flow. And I thought, okay, well, I'm not watching this movie. And then I skipped through it and there's a bunch of other real trashy scenes that you don't want to watch either. So not suggesting you watch it, but Elon Musk has shared it, not because Elon's bad, just because Germany tried to ban it. And Germany's also trying to fine X for not following their government's rules.
2: Sounds familiar.
3: Yeah, they basically want to control everything and he's not interested. So he's constantly at war with some of these European leaders and he's
2: but
3: really just...
2: why, apart from the goriness, there's plenty of gory movies.
3: It's in the name,
2: watch.
3: Citizen Vigilante.
2: Hacksaw Ridge is gory.
3: Yeah. Yeah, but it was done in a more tasteful Mel Gibson way.
2: It was professional and wasn't a $3 million budget. This is only a $3 million movie. Why is it controversial?
3: Well, it's Citizen Vigilante. So obviously you have globalism with... a lot of immigrants moving into Western cities and places, and this movie portrays the immigrants as being the ones perpetrating the crimes, and it portrays a white Westerner as being the defender of freedoms, and he basically acts as a vigilante and goes out and hunts those who have hurt his friends, his family. And
2: he's particularly targeting Islamic immigrants. That's my understanding.
3: I didn't get that far into the movie, but he's immigrants for sure.
2: Particularly Islamic. And you know, the report has come out in England last week of 250,000 young British girls have been raped.
3: This is the Rape Gangs Inquiry. This is part of Tommy Robinson's
2: story.
3: We
2: hate to mention this stuff on Faith FM, but this is real. There was an official report done that confirms it all, that Tommy Robinson apparently was right all along.
3: Mm.
2: And this movie is sort of stepping into that environment where he goes and hunting the guys that perpetrated these crimes.
3: Mm.
2: And he doesn't just hunt the guys. He's killing whole families because they taught their children that this was okay.
3: Mm.
2: This is crazy. And this is – it was number two on Apple on downloaded movies.
3: Wow. So Apple allowed it to be on there.
0: Well, as soon as you make something banned, everyone wants to watch it.
2: Everyone wants it. And it's speaking into a tinder box.
3: Mm.
2: In many countries, particularly big cities where there's a lot of Islamic immigration into the West, this is speaking into a real tinder box. So, and they're worried it's going to create vigilantes that because the courts aren't dealing with this, they're getting guys are getting off for stuff that anyone else would go to jail. Well, they jailed Pauline Hanson over.
3: There's a number of stories here in Australia of people who would have otherwise been deported, but
2: I know
3: otherwise fully supported to remain and not be in jail.
2: So here we go. Here we go.
3: Mm-hmm.
2: The whole of our society is getting sliced up and divided against each other.
3: Mm-hmm.
2: Just is. And as Christians, we've got to rise above that.
3: Mm-hmm.
2: But we don't like what's going on. Mm-hmm. You've got to be careful you don't get caught up in it. Anyway.
0: What's our giveaway today? What are we?
2: We're doing prayer today. Really powerful little book that we offered last week. We want to offer the same book, Morgan.
4: Mm.
2: It's
4: this is it.
0: The power, incredible power.
2: How do we say his last name?
3: Not Mornay.
4: Morneau.
3: Yes.
0: Roger Morneau.
4: Roger Morneau.
0: Roger J.
2: It's like Mornay to me.
0: Morneau.
2: Anyway.
0: The incredible power of prayer. If you type the word prayer, is that right? Prayer?
3: You grew up in the country, didn't you?
4: Yes, Phil.
0: 0482 082 876. Type the word prayer and we'll get you that book. Free of charge.
3: Not that there's anything wrong with growing up in
0: to your house. Delivered to your house. 0482 082 876.
2: We pronounce his name as we say we do.
3: Okay.
2: It's Mornay.
0: Mornay.
2: It's a very powerful little book. Get your hands on it while you can, folks. And I was sent a message from Melissa Lehman. Melissa, howdy out there. She's in Newcastle, friend of mine.
4: Mm-hmm.
2: She sent me through a little clip, Morgan, off YouTube of this statements that were made that freaked me out. It is, and there's a couple of prominent people, if you want to put that clip up, for people that are watching us on YouTube, you can see there's a prominent Seventh-day Adventist standing there beside a Catholic priest.
3: So they're at the Oval Office. It's Donald Trump speaking, surrounded by a cabinet of people.
2: That's Dr. Phil's idol. They're behind
3: the actual
2: well.
3: Dr. Phil.
2: The actual Dr. Phil.
3: The one that our Dr. Phil is modeled after.
2: He copies, prolifically.
3: Ben Carson's looking old, isn't he? Mm.
2: Yeah. Well, I guess he is. I've had lunch with Ben.
3: Mm-hmm.
2: He's one of the most impressive human beings I've ever met.
3: Rumor has it that you're the one that got him into politics because of your questions at the morning church.
2: I got him out of it.
3: Oh, other way around.
2: Yeah.
3: All right, let's see the clip, Morgan.
5: One of the important recommendations that we made. If that happens in the future, if any superior person in the military, a superintendent of a school district, someone in the healthcare system, whoever uses that against someone who is simply standing up for their religious liberty or simply praying in public, that within a short amount of time, if they allege separation of church and state, that public official must in writing explain how that person has violated the Constitution. Because again, the separation of church and state is not in the Constitution. And from this day forward, if anyone says that to you and they're in public office or serve in any agency in any official capacity, they have to point out exactly where you have violated the Constitution, because you have not. And from this day forward, that phrase should have no power over people of all faiths ever again in America.
4: Mm.
2: Separation of church and state is banned. To say it. It's not in the Constitution, Kyle.
3: Is that true or not?
2: As a word, it's not. I watched Charlie Kirk on this. Charlie Kirk was really strong on this.
3: Right.
2: But the Second Amendment of the Constitution is it says you shall not make any law regarding religious practice or, you know, you can't enforce any law regarding religion. That has been interpreted to be the separation. The government can't get involved in religion.
3: Mm. Right.
2: They are now coming back at this and saying for the last 70 years, this has been wrong. There is no separation of church and state. And they'll go back to all the founders of the Constitution. So they're all Christians. They're all Bible believing. In fact, most of the states in America, if you weren't a Protestant, you weren't allowed to be elected, let alone you couldn't be a Catholic and get elected. Back in the old days.
3: But, yeah, so they're just twisting it to sit. So I just asked Google, not that Google's smarter than you. Like, you were doing a top job.
2: Thank you.
3: But I just want to summarize.
2: Okay, good.
3: Yeah, and then back to you, all right? So, yes, it's true. The exact phrase, separation of church and state, does not appear in the United States Constitution.
2: See, Google agrees with
3: you. However, the concept is heavily enshrined in the Constitution. Where the concept, this is from Google, of course, where the concept comes from is that the Constitution, the First Amendment, the Establishment Clause states that Congress shall make no law respecting an establishment of religion or prohibiting the free exercise thereof. What's interesting is that the wall of separation between church and state was a metaphor that comes from an 1802 letter written by Thomas Jefferson. Was Thomas Jefferson part of the original Constitution?
2: He was, yeah.
3: Letter written by to the Danbury Baptists, where he interpreted the First Amendment. So the guy that wrote it interprets it that way, but he didn't write it that way, and so therefore now it's not in there.
2: They're using a phrase, and I said it's the Second Amendment. That's about guns. You can have guns. Sorry, I like the Second Amendment. But the First Amendment, the very first thing they want to amend is that there's no laws regarding religion. What Trump's team is doing there. And I know that bloke that's up there behind him.
3: Yeah,
2: because I asked him the question, how can you get involved in politics when you know America's role?
3: Ben, you asked Ben Carson. But he wasn't the one talking for the
2: radio.
3: No,
2: he wasn't.
3: Folk.
2: But I'm telling you now, if the church and the government become one, that is the image to the beast. That's the start of this. And that's why we see this and my blood goes cold. Because what's happened in Texas, Morgan, just to add to our discussion, since this thing or during the same time, Texas has now changed the curriculum for the state schools.
3: Mm-hmm.
2: Guess what they require?
3: Texas reading. To include the Bible as part of, I'm reading the screen, as the Bible as part of the new K-12 required reading list. Well, that seems reasonable.
2: I'm a Christian. I love the Bible. I got one in every part of my life. There's one in the car. They're everywhere. It's on my phone. But never in America, in modern times, have we seen legislated from the Texas House, you have to include the Bible in your curriculum. That's legislated.
3: Mm.
2: That's a new day.
3: What did Ben say when you asked him about this matter? And tell us what you asked him and what his response
2: was. There's probably a clip on YouTube somewhere, a young me interviewing Ben Carson in Memorial Church, and it went viral. The news found it in America, and it wasn't intended to. I didn't even know it would go online. Anyway, I said, because he was running to be president at the time, or going to, and I just said, look, understanding Revelation 13, how can you sort of think that this is a good idea to run being president? And he said, well, there's going to be a big revival before we go too far. And he said, I want to be part of that big revival.
3: Well,
2: that was a good answer. Mm. But the thing is, the revival's been through politics, not through churches. Churches are not booming in America.
3: Mm.
2: They're not booming in Australia. There's no big revival hit the church. The revival's come through the election of Christian worldview to politics, and we're enforcing it through. That's a bad day. That's dark age. That's the leaning into a dark ages.
0: Mm. So what are we, if you say blood went cold, what laws are we worried about that, you know, as Christians, Seventh-day Adventists, that church and state will bring?
2: Or whichever type of Christian you are, Revelation 13 says the lamb-like beast that will speak like a dragon. That's America. We can argue that another day, but that's who it is.
3: Mm.
2: The first thing that happens, they make an image to the first beast. The first beast is the papacy of the Dark Ages. They make an image, which is the church and the government become one. That's what we're seeing happen.
3: Mm.
2: Yeah. The second thing is then the mark of the beast. We're not there yet.
3: Yep.
2: But this is making huge leaps towards the church and the government speaking with one voice. And that's what you saw on that screen.
3: Mm.
0: Mm. Well, the big thing is that we just need to keep our eyes on Jesus.
2: Amen.
0: Pray every day. Get that book. Type the word prayer. 0482-082-876.
3: I'm just waiting for Morgan to jump in with a really nice verse now. That's perfect for the moment.
4: Before the verse, there's something coming up.
2: We can't see your face, mate.
3: Soccer and then a verse.
4: No.
2: It's always soccer.
4: Soccer's. That's all right. There's something coming up. A good friend of ours, Danny, Danny Malenkov. If you're in the Newcastle area, the Hamilton Newcastle area, then there is an event coming up this weekend, actually, this Friday and Saturday. 250 years, final allegiance, America in crisis. And so it's going to be kicking off at the Hamilton Seventh-day Adventist Church from 6 p.m. this Friday night.
2: It's good. Right opposite Gregson Park there in Newcastle, down in the heart of Newcastle. I'm telling you now, guys, Danny and Justin, who are running this, these guys are crackers. They know what they're talking about.
0: 100%.
2: And what we just discussed, when we're seeing this happen, it's time, folks, to get yourself back to church.
3: Justin's an American, too. He's got that side covered.
2: Justin Terizio. He's a good guy. Danny Milenkov.
3: Terizio?
4: Terosian.
0: He's going to kill us.
3: Yes. Roger Mornay.
4: Mornay.
3: Terizio.
2: Potato.
3: Terizio.
2: Tomato.
0: Keely Morrisane.
3: We're not worried about language.
2: Danny and Justin and Charissa will probably be there too. I don't know. They run a good show, mate. And you go down there, folks. If you're anywhere within driving distance of Hamilton Church, it's Friday night it starts.
4: Friday.
2: Get down there because I'm sorry, folks. We're at the business end of history.
0: We are.
2: This stuff's going down and these guys are going to give you, put stuff in your hands, are going to get you ready for it. So get over there. Absolutely. Mm.
4: Here's a verse to share.
2: Here we go.
4: Luke chapter 21, verse 28. So when all these things begin to happen, stand and look up, for your salvation is near.
0: Oh, amen.
4: And I really love this verse because it reminds me, it reminds us, it reminds our listeners that what we see happening going on is all a part of what Jesus and the Bible prophesied and predicted would be happening at the end of the world. But to that is not a call to fear. It's a call to pray. And it's a call to stand up, to lift up your heads, knowing that the second coming of Jesus is near.
0: Amen.
4: And this is the good news, that what we go through on this earth, what we experience and what we see happening is not, it's not the end. It's not the end. Anything else you wanted to add, Justin? Any little final appeal?
2: I love that if you, to the people that listen to this show, that you don't go to church or whatever, that you're the ones I'm talking to. The devil wants to think that you're not good enough to have a relationship with God, and you're a hypocrite if you go to church. Let me tell you, everyone that goes to church is a hypocrite. That's what qualifies us. Mm. We're broken people. We're unworthy of any of this. Mm-hmm. It is actually our qualifications is our sinfulness.
0: Yep.
2: Our sinfulness is what sends us to Jesus, because it's only sinners that need a savior. So if you're feeling like a filthy sinner today, that you're unworthy on that, you're in the right path because that's what you are. That's what I am. That's what we all are. And it's the blood of Jesus that gets us to heaven. That's the one thing I want to add.
4: Amen. Amen.
0: Well, Morgan, do you mind praying for us?
4: Ian? Pray us out. Let's pray. Dear God in heaven, we thank you for this time again today to look at what's happening around the world. And we see much. We see the lives lost, and we pray for these countries affected and impacted by earthquakes. God, we pray that you would draw near with a comfort, with a peace that the world cannot give in the midst of this chaos and turmoil. Lord, we see prophecy being fulfilled, and we want to see it, to note it. We pray for our listeners and viewers that they too would have an interest that is piqued to see all of this and be turning to their Bibles, to be requesting these books, Lord, so that they can know you, the only true God, and Jesus Christ, whom you have sent. Jesus, we pray that that we would be constant in prayer, that we would find in you a refuge and a strength in these times. So, Lord, bless us, we pray, in Jesus' name. Amen.
2: Amen. Amen. Thanks, guys.
0: Thanks for listening. Been the perfect storm.

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12: John 6. After these things, Jesus went away to the other side of the Sea of Galilee, which is also called the Sea of Tiberias. A great multitude followed him, because they saw his signs which he did on those who were sick. Jesus went up into the mountain, and he sat there with his disciples. Now the Passover, the feast of the Jews, was at hand. Jesus, therefore, lifting up his eyes and seeing that a great multitude was coming to him, said to Philip,
13: "Where are we to buy bread, that these may eat?"
12: This he said to test him, for he himself knew what he would do. Philip answered him,
14: 200 denarii worth of bread is not sufficient for them, that every one of them may receive a little."
12: One of his disciples, Andrew, Simon Peter's brother, said to him,
15: "There is a boy here who has 5 barley loaves and 2 fish, but what are these among so many?"
0: Jesus said,
13: "Have the people sit down."
0: Now there was much grass in that place, so the men sat down, in number about 5,000. Jesus took the loaves, and having given thanks, he distributed to the disciples, and the disciples to those who were sitting down, likewise also of the fish, as much as they desired. When they were filled, he said to his disciples,
13: "Gather up the broken pieces which are left over, that nothing be lost."
0: So they gathered them up, and filled 12 baskets with broken pieces from the 5 barley loaves which were left over by those who had eaten. When therefore the people saw the sign which Jesus did, they said,
16: "This is truly the prophet who comes into the world."
0: Jesus therefore, perceiving that they were about to come and take him by force to make him king, withdrew again to the mountain by himself. When evening came, his disciples went down to the sea, and they entered into the boat and were going over the sea to Capernaum. It was now dark, and Jesus had not come to them. The sea was tossed by a great wind blowing. When therefore they had rowed about 25 or 30 stadia, they saw Jesus walking on the sea and drawing near to the boat, and they were afraid. But he said to them,
13: "It is I. Don't be afraid."
0: They were willing, therefore, to receive him into the boat. Immediately the boat was at the land where they were going. On the next day, the multitude that stood on the other side of the sea saw that there was no other boat there, except the one in which his disciples had embarked, and that Jesus hadn't entered with his disciples into the boat, but his disciples had gone away alone. However, boats from Tiberias came near to the place where they ate the bread after the Lord had given thanks. When the multitude therefore saw that Jesus wasn't there, nor his disciples, they themselves got into the boats, and came to Capernaum, seeking Jesus. When they found him on the other side of the sea, they asked him,
17: "Rabbi, when did you come here?"
0: Jesus answered them,
13: "Most certainly I tell you, you seek me, not because you saw signs, but because you ate of the loaves and were filled. Don't work for the food which perishes, but for the food which remains to eternal life, which the Son of Man will give to you, for God the Father has sealed him."
0: They said therefore to him,
18: "What must we do that we may work the works of God?"
0: Jesus answered them,
13: "This is the work of God, that you believe in him whom he has sent."
0: They said therefore to him,
19: "What then do you do for a sign, that we may see and believe you? What work do you do?" "Our fathers ate the manna in the wilderness. As it is written, he gave them bread out of heaven to eat."
0: Jesus therefore said to them,
13: "Most certainly I tell you, it wasn't Moses who gave you the bread out of heaven, but my Father gives you the true bread out of heaven. For the bread of God is that which comes down out of heaven and gives life to the world."
0: They said therefore to him,
20: "Lord, always give us this bread."
0: Jesus said to them,
13: "I am the bread of life. He who comes to me will not be hungry, and he who believes in me will never be thirsty. But I told you that you have seen me, and yet you don't believe. All those whom the Father gives me will come to me. He who comes to me, I will in no way throw out. For I have come down from heaven, not to do my own will, but the will of him who sent me. This is the will of my Father who sent me, that of all he has given to me, I should lose nothing, but should raise him up at the last day. This is the will of the one who sent me, that everyone who sees the Son and believes in him should have eternal life, and I will raise him up at the last day."
0: The Jews therefore murmured concerning him, because he said,
13: "I am the bread which came down out of heaven."
0: They said,
21: "Isn't this Jesus, the son of Joseph, whose father and mother we know? How then does he say, 'I have come down out of heaven'?"
0: Therefore Jesus answered them,
13: "Don't murmur among yourselves. No one can come to me unless the Father who sent me draws him, and I will raise him up in the last day. It is written in the prophets. They will all be taught by God. Therefore, everyone who hears from the Father and has learned comes to me. Not that anyone has seen the Father except he who is from God. He has seen the Father. Most certainly I tell you, he who believes in me has eternal life. I am the bread of life. Your fathers ate the manna in the wilderness, and they died. This is the bread which comes down out of heaven, that anyone may eat of it and not die. I am the living bread which came down out of heaven. If anyone eats of this bread, he will live forever. Yes, the bread which I will give for the life of the world is my flesh.
0: The Jews therefore contended with one another, saying,
2: How can this man give us his flesh to eat?
0: Jesus therefore said to them,
13: Most certainly I tell you, unless you eat the flesh of the Son of Man and drink his blood, you don't have life in yourselves. He who eats my flesh and drinks my blood has eternal life, and I will raise him up at the last day. For my flesh is food indeed, and my blood is drink indeed. He who eats my flesh and drinks my blood lives in me, and I in him. As the living Father sent me, and I live because of the Father, so he who feeds on me, he will also live because of me. This is the bread which came down out of heaven. That is, our fathers ate the manna and died. He who eats this bread will live forever.
0: He said these things in the synagogue, as he taught in Capernaum. Therefore, many of his disciples, when they heard this, said,
16: This is a hard saying. Who can listen to it?
0: But Jesus, knowing in himself that his disciples murmured at this, said to them,
13: Does this cause you to stumble? Then what if you would see the Son of Man ascending to where he was before? It is the Spirit who gives life. The flesh profits nothing. The words that I speak to you are spirit and are life. But there are some of you who don't believe.
0: For Jesus knew from the beginning who they were who didn't believe, and who it was who would betray him. He said,
13: For this cause have I said to you that no one can come to me unless it is given to him by my Father.
0: At this, many of his disciples went back and walked no more with him. Jesus said, therefore, to the 12,
13: You don't also want to go away, do you?
0: Simon Peter answered him,
3: Lord, to whom would we go? You have the words of eternal life. We have come to believe and know that you are the Christ, the Son of the living God.
0: Jesus answered them,
13: Didn't I choose you, the 12? And one of you is a devil.
0: Now he spoke of Judas, the son of Simon Iscariot, for it was he who would betray him, being one of the 12. John 7. After these things, Jesus was walking in Galilee, for he wouldn't walk in Judea, because the Jews sought to kill him. Now the feast of the Jews, the feast of Booths, was at hand. His brothers therefore said to him,
17: Depart from here and go into Judea, that your disciples also may see your works which you do. For no one does anything in secret, and himself seeks to be known openly. If you do these things, reveal yourself to the world.
0: For even his brothers didn't believe in him. Jesus therefore said to them,
13: My time has not yet come, but your time is always ready. The world can't hate you, but it hates me, because I testify about it that its works are evil. You go up to the feast. I am not yet going up to this feast, because my time is not yet fulfilled.
0: Having said these things to them, he stayed in Galilee. But when his brothers had gone up to the feast, then he also went up, not publicly, but as it were in secret. The Jews therefore sought him at the feast and said,
16: Where is he?
0: There was much murmuring among the multitudes concerning him. Some said,
22: He's a good man.
0: Others said,
15: Not so, but he leads the multitude astray.
0: Yet no one spoke openly of him, for fear of the Jews. But when it was now the middle of the feast, Jesus went up into the temple and taught. The Jews therefore marveled, saying,
1: How does this man know letters, having never been educated?
0: Jesus therefore answered them,
13: My teaching is not mine, but his who sent me. If anyone desires to do his will, he will know about the teaching, whether it is from God, or if I am speaking for myself. He who speaks from himself seeks his own glory, but he who seeks the glory of him who sent him is true, and no unrighteousness is in him. Didn't Moses give you the law, and yet none of you keeps the law? Why do you seek to kill me?
0: The multitude answered,
19: You have a demon. Who seeks to kill you?
0: Jesus answered them,
13: I did one work, and you all marvel because of it. Moses has given you circumcision, not that it is of Moses, but of the fathers. And on the Sabbath, you circumcise a boy. If a boy receives circumcision on the Sabbath, that the law of Moses may not be broken, are you angry with me because I made a man completely healthy on the Sabbath? Don't judge according to appearance, but judge righteous judgment.
0: Therefore, some of them of Jerusalem said,
14: Isn't this he whom they seek to kill? Behold, he speaks openly, and they say nothing to him. Can it be that the rulers indeed know that this is truly the Christ?
4: However, we know where this man comes from, but when the Christ comes, no one will know where he comes from.
0: Jesus therefore cried out in the temple, teaching and saying,
13: You both know me, and know where I am from. I have not come of myself, but he who sent me is true, whom you don't know. I know him, because I am from him, and he sent me.
0: They sought therefore to take him, but no one laid a hand on him, because his hour had not yet come. But of the multitude, many believed in him. They said,
5: When the Christ comes, he won't do more signs than those which this man has done, will he?
0: The Pharisees heard the multitude murmuring these things concerning him, and the chief priests and the Pharisees sent officers to arrest him. Then Jesus said,
13: I will be with you a little while longer. Then I go to him who sent me. You will seek me and won't find me, and where I am, you can't come.
0: The Jews therefore said among themselves,
23: Where will this man go that we won't find him? Will he go to the dispersion among the Greeks and teach the Greeks? What is this word that he said, You will seek me and won't find me, and where I am, you can't come?
0: Now on the last and greatest day of the feast, Jesus stood and cried out,
13: If anyone is thirsty, let him come to me and drink. He who believes in me, as the scripture has said, from within him will flow rivers of living water.
0: But he said this about the Spirit, which those believing in him were to receive. For the Holy Spirit was not yet given, because Jesus wasn't yet glorified. Many of the multitude, therefore, when they heard these words, said,
16: This is truly the prophet.
0: Others said,
14: This is the Christ.
0: But some said,
23: What? Does the Christ come out of Galilee? Hasn't the scripture said that the Christ comes of the offspring of David, and from Bethlehem, the village where David was?
0: So there arose a division in the multitude because of him. Some of them would have arrested him, but no one laid hands on him. The officers, therefore, came to the chief priests and Pharisees, and they said to them,
2: Why didn't you bring him?
0: The officers answered,
24: No man ever spoke like this man.
0: The Pharisees therefore answered them,
16: You aren't also led astray, are you? Have any of the rulers believed in him, or of the Pharisees? But this multitude that doesn't know the law is accursed.
0: Nicodemus, he who came to him by night, being one of them, said to them,
25: Does our law judge a man unless it first hears from him personally and knows what he does?
0: They answered him,
5: Are you also from Galilee? Search and see that no prophet has arisen out of Galilee.
0: Everyone went to his own house. John 8. But Jesus went to the Mount of Olives. Now, very early in the morning, he came again into the temple, and all the people came to him. He sat down and taught them. The scribes and the Pharisees brought a woman taken in adultery. Having set her in the middle, they told him,
16: "Teacher, we found this woman in adultery, the very act. Now, in our law, Moses commanded us to stone such women. What then do you say about her?"
0: They said this, testing him, that they might have something to accuse him of. But Jesus stooped down and wrote on the ground with his finger. But when they continued asking him, he looked up and said to them,
6: "He who is without sin among you, let him throw the first stone at her."
0: Again he stooped down and with his finger wrote on the ground. They, when they heard it, being convicted by their conscience, went out one by one, beginning from the oldest, even to the last. Jesus was left alone with the woman where she was in the middle. Jesus, standing up, saw her and said,
6: "Woman, where are your accusers? Did no one condemn you?"
0: She said,
7: "No one, Lord."
0: Jesus said,
6: "Neither do I condemn you. Go your way. From now on, sin no more."
0: Again, therefore, Jesus spoke to them, saying,
6: "I am the light of the world. He who follows me will not walk in the darkness, but will have the light of life."
0: The Pharisees therefore said to him,
16: "You testify about yourself. Your testimony is not valid."
0: Jesus answered them,
6: "Even if I testify about myself, my testimony is true. For I know where I came from and where I am going. But you don't know where I came from or where I am going. You judge according to the flesh. I judge no one. Even if I do judge, my judgment is true. For I am not alone, but I am with the Father who sent me. It's also written in your law that the testimony of two people is valid. I am one who testifies about myself, and the Father who sent me testifies about me."
0: They said therefore to him,
8: "Where is your Father?"
0: Jesus answered,
6: "You know neither me nor my Father. If you knew me, you would know my Father also."
0: Jesus spoke these words in the treasury as he taught in the temple. Yet no one arrested him, because his hour had not yet come. Jesus said therefore again to them,
6: "I am going away, and you will seek me, and you will die in your sins. Where I go, you can't come."
0: The Jews therefore said,
9: "Will he kill himself, that he says, 'Where I am going, you can't come'?"
0: He said to them,
6: "You are from beneath, I am from above. You are of this world, I am not of this world. I said therefore unto you that you will die in your sins, for unless you believe that I am he, you will die in your sins."
0: They said therefore to him,
23: "Who are you?"
0: Jesus said to them,
6: "Just what I have been saying to you from the beginning. I have many things to speak and to judge concerning you. However, he who sent me is true, and the things which I heard from him, these I say to the world."
0: They didn't understand that he spoke to them about the Father. Jesus therefore said to them,
6: "When you have lifted up the Son of Man, then you will know that I am he, and I do nothing of myself, but as my Father taught me, I say these things. He who sent me is with me. The Father hasn't left me alone, for I always do these things that are pleasing to him."
0: As he spoke these things, many believed in him. Jesus therefore said to those Jews who had believed him,
6: "If you remain in my word, then you are truly my disciples. You will know the truth, and the truth will make you free."
0: They answered him,
19: "We are Abraham's offspring, and have never been in bondage to anyone. How do you say you will be made free?"
0: Jesus answered them,
6: "Most certainly I tell you, everyone who commits sin is the bondservant of sin.
13: A bondservant doesn't live in the house forever. A son remains forever. If therefore the Son makes you free, you will be free indeed. I know that you are Abraham's offspring, yet you seek to kill me, because my word finds no place in you. I say the things which I have seen with my father, and you also do the things which you have seen with your father.
0: They answered him,
8: Our father is Abraham.
0: Jesus said to them,
13: If you were Abraham's children, you would do the works of Abraham. But now you seek to kill me, a man who has told you the truth, which I heard from God. Abraham didn't do this. You do the works of your father.
0: They said to him,
7: We were not born of sexual immorality. We have one father, God.
0: Therefore Jesus said to them,
13: If God were your father, you would love me, for I came out and have come from God. For I haven't come of myself, but he sent me. Why don't you understand my speech? Because you can't hear my word. You are of your father, the devil, and you want to do the desires of your father. He was a murderer from the beginning and doesn't stand in the truth, because there is no truth in him. When he speaks a lie, he speaks on his own, for he is a liar and his father. But because I tell the truth, you don't believe me. Which of you convicts me of sin? If I tell the truth, why do you not believe me? He who is of God hears the words of God. For this cause you don't hear, because you are not of God.
0: Then the Jews answered him,
10: Don't we say well that you are a Samaritan and have a demon?
0: Jesus answered,
13: I don't have a demon, but I honor my Father, and you dishonor me. But I don't seek my own glory. There is one who seeks and judges. Most certainly, I tell you, if a person keeps my word, he will never see death.
0: Then the Jews said to him,
19: Now we know that you have a demon. Abraham died, and the prophets. And you say, If a man keeps my word, he will never taste of death. Are you greater than our father Abraham, who died? The prophets died. Who do you make yourself out to be?
0: Jesus answered,
13: If I glorify myself, my glory is nothing. It is my Father who glorifies me, of whom you say that he is our God. You have not known him, but I know him. If I said, I don't know him, I would be like you, a liar. But I know him and keep his word. Your father Abraham rejoiced to see my day. He saw it and was glad.
0: The Jews therefore said to him,
23: You are not yet 50 years old, and have you seen Abraham?
0: Jesus said to them,
13: Most certainly I tell you, before Abraham came into existence, I am.
0: Therefore they took up stones to throw at him. But Jesus was hidden and went out of the temple, having gone through the middle of them, and so passed by.
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22: Hey, Marlon. Thanks so much for having me on. I'm looking forward to our recording today.
26: And I'm also looking forward to a very interesting story. I must say thanks because I know you are pretty busy for taking the time out to share your story with us. Now, what I'm going to be doing now is what I call kind of like a flashback, your own faith journey, not your church plan, but your own faith journey. Where and when did it begin?
22: Yeah, so I have to really go back to the start. I was born not here in Australia, even though my accent's very mixed up, but I was born in one of the largest, if not the largest city in India, called Mumbai, or formerly known as Bombay. It's home to over 25 million people now. I lose track these days, but I've been in Australia for roughly about 23 years. So I don't look up on Wikipedia anymore and on Google to keep track of the population there, but it's definitely a very large city. They say, you know, to live there any given day is like smoking 20 cigarettes a day. So it's a pretty polluted city. But whoever comes from Mumbai is a very, very proud Mumbaiite, or what we would formally call a Bombayite. And so that's also the home for Bollywood, a very large movie industry. And so celebrities are almost treated like gods all around India, but especially in that city because a lot of them live there. So it's a really a city of contrasts, the extreme wealthy, some of the richest people in the world, to the very, very poor people whom most Indians would call the untouchables. And so you've got this stark contrast. And India, and especially that city, you see that it's a real land of contrasts. It's a real city of contrasts. And so I was thankful to be born. My parents did not come from a wealthy family, but you know, God had blessed my father with business acumen. And so he was able to move to one of the richest parts of Mumbai just before we were born. And so from the time I was born, I did not experience the challenges my parents faced when they were growing up. All I knew was that I was born into a place of wealth where my dad's business was really taking off and he was doing extremely well. And he was traveling all over India for his work. He was an incredibly busy man. But at the same time, we had everything we ever desired and more. So it was a life of abundance for the first 7 years of my life. A beautiful experience. We had family close to us, cousins that we loved. And so we had a real close connection with them. However, by the age of 7, challenges start to take place within my parents' marriage. And with great success also came great challenges in the home as well. And a lot of those things I was not aware of. I was just about 6-7 years old at that time. And but obviously things were happening in the background. And with my dad's success in his business, it also caught the attention of the underworld, the Indian mafia in the city. And so they were notorious for raiding people's offices and stealing their money and all those things. And my dad's office got raided by the mafia on one occasion. And we also had a very difficult experience where one of our car drivers I believe from memory now, I need to verify this, but I know that someone who was a close associate of my father got stabbed in the midst of everything that was happening. So my dad was obviously getting very nervous about not just his marriage with my mom that was breaking apart, but also on the business side, things were getting very unsafe. So immediately my dad got into action and he realized we could not stay in that city anymore. He was starting to look for a boarding school to send my brother and myself to. So he was looking all over India to look at some of the best boarding schools to send us to, but nothing really gelled with him. There was a lack of discipline. There was alcohol, drugs, and all those sorts of things. And my dad didn't want us to be exposed to all that. And so he was very discouraged. He was just coming back home after one of his trips when one of his colleagues told him that, hey, have you checked out the school? He said, my kids are going there. And so my dad went to the school. And by the way, it's very, very far from the city where we lived, in a small hill station, very beautiful place in the south of India. So my dad said, let me go check it out. And he did. And he fell in love with it. It was run by Christian missionaries. It was an international school. And it was very good discipline, no alcohol, no drugs. And every single Sunday we had to go to church. Not that my dad was interested in that, because we were a Hindu family. Cultural Hindus, not specifically religious, but it wasn't our religion. But my dad loved the values.

India, and it was amazing because they left a real legacy in my life. And you know, if it wasn't for their self-sacrificial spirit and their real love for the children there, including myself, because they knew I was not a Christian, I probably wouldn't be where I am today. So I really give, you know, my entire background and my learning experience, give a lot of thanks to God for sending me providentially to that school. And I always knew when I gave my life to Jesus at the age of 7, I knew he had a call for my life. I just didn't know what it looked like. And so by the time I was 16, my dad said, it's time to pack up your bags. I'm going to send you to Australia now. At that time, my dad was remarried. My stepmom, her family lived in Australia. And so she recommended it to my dad and he decided to send us here. And so I was about 16 years old when I came to Australia. And growing up under my brother's shadow, everyone loved and respected him so much. I was, on the other hand, a bit of the naughty kid in the house. And so I always wanted a little bit of separation from my brother. And so I got that and I moved into one of the residential colleges at university. And they were into drinking and all this stuff. And because I grew up in a very conservative atmosphere in my Christian boarding school, you know, like alcohol, all that sort of stuff was very foreign to me. But, you know, with all these other kids, university kids, you know, we started drinking and all this stuff. And it was more social drinking for me. But nevertheless, there came a point of time one night when I actually got drunk unknowingly, because I had no idea what was even going on. And the very next day, I felt so guilty. You know, I called my brother and I said, you know, I've done something terrible. And he said, so have I. And he never shared with me what happened to him. I'd only discover years later. But I told him what I did. And he tried to pacify me. And I confessed, you know, I said, God, I'm so sorry for what I've done. But even though I confessed, because I was in that atmosphere, before he knew it, I was getting into the party scene. I was getting into alcohol again. And one night, I just put my fist up to the skies and I told God, I don't want anything to do with you anymore. So I'm not going to read my Bible for a year. I'm not going to pray to you anymore. I'm going to believe you don't exist. And so God was a gentleman. He honored my prayer. And God truly, I believe, stepped out of my life, at least from what I could see. But that year was the most miserable year of my life. Because all these years, I always felt God's presence very close to me ever since I gave my life to him at the age of 7. And suddenly I felt this vacuum in my life. And a year later, and I felt like I was just empty. But God, while I had forgotten about God, God had not forgotten that I told him to give me a break for 1 year. And so 1 year later, God turned up again. In a way I did not expect. One night I was heading home from university. It was late at night and I'd moved out of the residential college. So I wasn't around those friends anymore. I stopped drinking and all that stuff. And I was now living with my brother in the suburbs. And so I needed to catch the train home. And suddenly I saw on the TV screen that my train was arriving in a minute. So I ran down the escalators, didn't want to miss it. And I was out of breath. I saw the doors closing. I just managed to jump in on time. And I was thinking, wow, I'm so glad I didn't miss the train. And I just got a seat and I was just catching my breath when a boy, a few years older than me, just walked across the carriage and just sat directly opposite me and struck up a conversation with me just about random stuff. And so I was thinking, I don't know who he is, but he's friendly. So I just got talking to him as well. And then halfway through the journey, I hope you don't mind me asking, because there's a lot of people on this carriage. You know, what made you come and start talking to me? And the answer he gave me just shocked me, because he said, oh, the Holy Spirit prompted me to come talk to you. And I said, Holy Spirit? Well, I knew about the Holy Spirit because of the Christian school I grew up in, and I didn't know much about him at all. My knowledge was very superficial about Christianity and the Bible. And so I was saying, oh, Holy Spirit. I was like, oh, what is this? And so anyways, my stop came and I said, oh, it's nice meeting you. This is my stop. And he said, I live here as well. And so we both alighted from the train and I noticed that there's a much older gentleman walking beside us as well. And I was thinking, oh, you know, who's this person? Turned out it was the adopted father. And so we were parting ways at the train station. I said, oh, you know, by the way, nice meeting you. I'm going to be heading off. And so the older man said, oh, Vikram,
why don't you give me a phone number? I'd love to stay in touch with you. Come over to my house for a nice vegetarian meal. I'll cook you

0: something. I was thinking, oh, who is this person? And I thought, okay, you know, my mom always taught me not to, you know, trust strangers. So I gave him my phone number, but I just changed the last three digits. And so I walked away laughing, thinking, oh, well, fools, you know, I'm never going to see them again for the rest of my life. And so I thought I pulled a quick one on them. But 2 weeks later, I was heading back to the train to go to university when suddenly from the corner of my eye, I could see that boy crossing the road right towards the train station. I start to panic. And somehow the ticket was jammed in the machine and I was getting very frustrated. So I start to whack the machine, hoping the ticket comes out faster, but it was jammed. It wasn't coming out, and it gave that boy enough time to cross the road. And he was waving to me frantically all that time, and I was pretending not to see him, but he caught up with me. And as soon as he caught up, the ticket came out and I knew I couldn't run anywhere. And so he came up to me, so excited. He said, "Hey, Vikram, I've been trying to call you." He said, "But I haven't been able to reach you." And then he gave me the biggest smile. And he said, "This time, do you think you could give me the right number?" And so obviously I blushed because he figured out that, you know, I'd made the whole thing up and I'd given them the wrong number. And so I started laughing and I gave him the right number and we became good friends. We stopped playing tennis together. But his adopted father is the one who made the biggest difference in my life, because he had recently returned to the Seventh-day Adventist Church after leaving for many years. At this time, he had invited me to church, and he also invited me to his house for that vegetarian meal. And so I went over to his house, and he told me a few things that really upset me a lot. He made three predictions about my future. One is, he said that, "Vikram, you're going to get baptized as a Seventh-day Adventist." And I was thinking, no, I'm not. And then he said, not only that, he said, you know, "You're going to go and teach people and share with them about your testimony of how God has led you throughout your life." And then the third thing he told me was that he said, "I can see very clearly that you're going to do this full time for the rest of your life." And I was thinking, okay, thank you for telling me. Now that you told me, I'm going to make sure I do the exact opposite. Because in my mind, I had my pathway set up very clearly for me. I was doing business, commerce, and I wanted to be a businessman. I was very ambitious for my life, and I had very clear goals, very clear objectives of what I wanted to do when I graduated. And I said, your plan does not fit with my plan. And so when he told me about the Sabbath and all these things, I was thinking, this is not sounding good. But, you know, he was trying to share with me proudly about all the great things about the church. Now, here in Australia, the Seventh-day Adventist Church owns a very, very popular breakfast cereal company called Sanitarium. And it's known by everybody. Not everyone knows it's owned by a Christian organization, the Seventh-day Adventist Church. They just think it's just any other company. And so did I. And so the clincher, you know, to let me know just how amazing this church was, he told me, "Oh, have you heard about Sanitarium, the breakfast company?" I said, "Yeah." I said, "Yeah, I eat it every day." And he said, "Oh," he said, "did you know that's owned by the Seventh-day Adventist Church?" I said, "Are you for real?" And the moment he said that, he thought he's got me. You know, he thought that, wow, how can anyone deny, you know, that we own this, you know, a cereal company? You know, Vikram's going to be really shocked and really amazed by this. Well, the moment he said that, actually, I became very afraid, because in the Christian school I grew up in, some of the kids told me, "Hey, Vikram, there's a church that owns a breakfast cereal company." And they said, "Whatever you do, never go to that church because it's a cult." And so when he told me about the Sabbath and very proudly boasting to me about this church that owns a cereal company called Sanitarium, immediately red flags went up. And I said, "This is the cult. This is the cult my friends were telling me about." And so I said, "Wow, you know, he's made all these predictions about my life and now he wants me to join a cult." I said, "Never in my life." And so for 4 years, we lost contact because I was so infuriated with him. And but 4 years later, I graduated from university. And I only applied to a handful of companies, and I was getting to the last round of the interviews and nothing was working out. And by the middle of the year, I didn't have a job. And as my part-time job to pay my bills, I was working at a restaurant. It was called a bottle shop. So Australian term where they sell alcoholic drinks and everything. So I was working as a waiter there, and you know, that was my part-time job. And I said, I can't imagine myself stuck selling alcohol for the rest of my life because I wasn't drinking at that time. My degree was in business. I said, I want to do something career related. And so things were getting very, very frantic. My dad was getting panicked, you know, about my employment situation. And he said, come back to India. I've got a good network here. I'll set you up with a good job. I said, no, I want to be a self-made person. I'm going to do my best to find a job for myself. So I was traveling interstate looking for work. And I just came to a point where I was just ready to break down. And I was going for interview after interview and, you know, nothing was working out. And some things I was still waiting to hear back from. And I remember coming from a trip to Sydney back to Melbourne, and it was a very long bus ride, about 16 hours. And I was just broken down, and I just got to the house and I crushed down on my knees and I just started crying. I just broke down. And I asked God, I said, God, if you exist, I really need your help. And the moment I said that, God flashed an image in my mind of that Seventh-day Adventist man I'd met 4 years ago. And I felt I could almost hear God's voice saying, if you're looking for answers, you'll find it in him. And so I got up off my knees. I was just wiping the tears of my eyes. I said, God, but I haven't spoken to this man for 4 years now. I don't even know where he lives. I don't have his phone number. And I felt like God was telling me, look in your old university diaries. You'll find his number there. So I immediately ran to my room and I looked through one diary and I said, no, I don't see his number here at all. I said, maybe I misunderstood what God was telling me. And then I felt like God was telling me, look in your other diary. And I looked at my other diary the previous year, and surely enough, his number was there. And so I immediately went to my phone and I called the number, and he picked up. And I said, Keith, it's me, Vikram. And he was just shocked. He didn't know what to say. And then he said, Vikram? I said, yeah, Keith, it's me. Do you remember me from 4 years ago? He said, Vikram, he said, I've been praying for you every single day for the last 4 years. And he said, what are you doing this Saturday? Let me bring you to church. And so I was, you know, basically I'd made myself unemployed by that time to look for work full time. So I didn't have any other plans and I wasn't busy, so I couldn't make up any excuses. So I said, okay, you know, I'll come with you to church. And so we went to church that day and, you know, the rest is history. You know, it's a funny situation because I saw the deacons or whoever they were, you know, they're passing out offering bags. And I was very suspicious because it said offerings bags, and I could hear tinkles of coins dropping at the bottom. I said, that's it. All they want is my money, isn't it? So I had a lot of suspicions about the church, but God began to break down all those barriers. And, you know, as I saw, the people were very friendly, and I struck up a very good relationship with one of the guys in the church who was very chatty. I was a little bit more reserved, a little bit more quiet, and we became very good friends. And through that, I started Bible studies, and 4 months later, I was baptized. And that night when I came home for the baptism, I felt God speaking to me again. He said, Vikram, do you remember when you gave your life to me at the age of 7? I said, yes, Lord, I do. And he said, do you remember I always had a plan for your life? I said, yes, God, I do remember. And that's when I felt God saying, well, now I'm going to show you what that plan is. And obviously, he didn't reveal everything to me overnight, but step by step, he miraculously opened the door, and I ended up doing Bible work. So by that time, I'd actually found my dream job in logistics that was career related. Just before I was baptized, I found my dream job and I was really enjoying it. But after I was baptized, I remember going to work and I remember God saying to me, you know, Vikram, what you're doing right now is not going to give you happiness. And I said, God, not now. It took me like 1 year to find this job and you're telling me to leave it now? I said, not now, God. It's not convenient. You know, but surely enough, God started to strip that desire away. And I had this, I cannot explain it in words, but I had this real overwhelming desire. While I was at work, I was just listening to the story about how the church began. And it's written for kids. It's an audiobook series called Pathway to the Pioneers. And while I was doing my work on the computer, I was busy listening to this in the background. And the fire was really burning in my heart. I said, God, I really want to do something for you. And all day long, all I could dream about was going telling somebody about Jesus, telling him that he's coming soon. I really wanted to get out to the doors, door knock, letterbox, just do anything. And so this job that was almost like my idol, God was just stripping that desire away from me. And instead, he is replacing with this overwhelming burning desire to share God's word with anyone I could. And he showed that to me in a very real way, because even though I graduated from university, within a week, I saw about 5 to 10 old friends from my old university. And God was saying, Vikram, if you don't tell them what you know now, who else is going to tell them? And I felt like God was telling me, you go and share my word. Share my word with them. And so, you know, that began that journey. And I just felt God was compelling me. It's almost like this force was pushing me, even against my own desires, you know, almost to move me in this direction. You know, that's what happened. And when I made that decision, I don't know if we have time for this, but another miracle that took place was when I made that decision to go into full-time ministry. And by, I'm using full-time ministry, it's all jargon now, but I didn't even know what all that meant back in those days. People were saying, oh, Vikram, why didn't you get training to be a pastor? And I was like, pastor, I was just baptized. I didn't even know what a pastor is. You know, so everything was very, very new for me. And the day when I made that decision to go into full-time ministry, so to speak, I didn't know what that really looked like. That day when I arrived at work, there was a big project we'd worked on. It was about a multi-million dollar project with one of the large supermarkets, chain stores, Australia-wide it operates. And so within, I believe, Australia-wide, if not at least in our state, the logistics company I was working on was the one that delivered all the products to every single supermarket in our state. And so it was a pretty big deal. And so we had a big interview with that client, with some of the big managers and the big bosses. And we'd secured that deal, affirmed it moving forward. And I just started in the business. So I wasn't a key player in that decision making, but I'd done a lot of data crunching and stuff to help present our perspective to the client, to the supermarket chain. And so one of the colleagues I was working with was now working for our competitor, which was bigger than the company I was with. And so I received an email from him the very next day after I made that decision to go into full-time ministry. And he sent me an email saying, Vikram, I really enjoyed working together with you. And he said, do you know about this project this other company I'm working for now is doing? And I said, oh, you betcha, you know, because I've seen it all over the news. It was a massive project they were undertaking. And he said, I want you to come and work with me at that place. And he said, you're going to see a salary rise by $20,000 if you come there. And I said, wow, are you for real? I just graduated and now you're offering me $20,000 more. I said, I'm in. You know, where do I need to sign up? And forgetting all about my promise to God. And so I was in this real battle zone because God was pulling me in one direction and then the world was pulling me in another direction, career prospects. And so I remember bargaining with God. I said, God, if I earn $20,000 more, I could give more in my tithe to you. You know, I could support the church more. And I felt like God was saying, I don't need your money. You know, I felt like God was saying, I've got all the money that I need to make things run. What I need is you. I need you to be serving me full time. And so, you know, God led me in a decision-making point. And 7 days later, I, you know, put that as a sign before God. And within Melbourne, a large evangelistic campaign was taking place with Mark Finley and his wife. And his wife was running training sessions for people who were interested in Bible work. And so my Bible teacher said, hey, Vikram, haven't you expressed an interest in doing Bible studies, giving other people Bible studies? I said, yeah. And he said, why didn't you come for this training? And so I would go for the interviews for this new job prospect I was looking at with our competitor during the day. And then in the evening, I used to rush for the training that Mark Finley's wife, Ernestine Finley, was running for anyone who was interested in being a Bible worker in Melbourne. And so I didn't even have time for dinner. I'd rush from the interview straight for the training. And this was running for 1 week. I thought I would only go for the interview once, but the interview ended up taking place for 1 week. So the training for Bible workers took place for 1 week as well. And now I was getting very confused because I really, really wanted to take the new job. And on the other hand, I felt like God was leading me into ministry and I just didn't know what to do. So on the very last night of the training for Bible workers, I remember an old friend of mine, he was a retired pastor. He happened to be there and he came for the very final night. I said, oh, so good to see you. He said, so good to see you too, Vikram. He was a really nice man. And I just said, hey, I'm really torn between these two decisions to make. I said, how do I know? How does a person know if they're called to serve God in ministry. And I'll never forget what he said. He said, well, Vikram, as a church, we encourage people to take up different interests. Could be photography, could be nursing, whatever, law, accounting. He says, we encourage you to do all that. But he says, if you take up an interest, but you find your eyes turning back to serving God in the church full time, and there's nothing else you can imagine doing, or you take another interest up for your career, but you find your eyes turning back to serving God, you know, only in the church, and there's nothing else that will give you more desire than doing that, he says, then you know you've been called. And then he said, does that make sense to you? And I said, yes, it makes perfect sense. Because that morning, I was speaking to my brother, and I told him that, you know what, it doesn't matter what I do, my eyes keep turning back to serving God in the church. And he used those very same words that evening. And so when he asked me, does that make sense to you? I said, it makes perfect sense. And that's when I knew God had called me to full-time ministry. And so the very next day, I had to break the news, you know, to my ex-colleague and share with him that I wouldn't be taking up the job offer. And so he's trying to convince me when I called him, you know, when I was walking up the steps to my workplace. And I remember I was in the stairwell and I gave him the call just before I started work for the day. And his name was Adrian. I said, hey, Adrian, you know, thank you so much for believing in me to take up this job, but I've got some news for you. I don't think I can take up this job. And he said, why, Vikram? And he started giving me all the reasons why I should go ahead with it. And I said, Adrian, I just can't. And he said, why? What happened? I said, I know this is going to sound really crazy, but I think I'm going to go become a pastor. I didn't even know what a pastor meant at that time. And he was just, he didn't know what to say. And then he said, well, Vikram, that's really good. He says, I guess someone has to go save the world. And, you know, I didn't want to tell him in the phone conversation, but after we hung up the phone, I realized it's not me who's going to save the world. Someone has already done it, and that's Jesus Christ. I'm just there to share with people about what Christ has done. And so several months later went past, and the evangelistic campaign was starting with Mark Finley here in Melbourne. And I signed up just in time to be one of the Bible workers there. It was an unforgettable experience. We saw God move in a very powerful way. And that started catapulted my journey into ministry. And so now, you know, about 12, 13 years later, I'm pastoring and I've never looked back. I can't imagine doing anything else. I love investing in people's lives and seeing their lives transform for eternity. It's the best thing I could be doing.
1: Praise the Lord. And the advice, I mean, you have shared so much, but when I think about the advice that senior pastor, you said retired pastor, gave, it is really poignant because it's a very important way to look at it. Because as we think about doing anything else, we find ourselves going back. We don't want to do anything else. Then we know God is calling us. Which brings me to, I would say, the questions in the minds of onlookers, because there are times that I hear people talk about, you know, being brainwashed. Have you ever heard maybe some of, let's say, the naysayers when you decided, okay, I'm going into ministry full time, using a term like that about you? And if so, what would you say to individuals who tend to think when people decide to go full time into ministry that they are being brainwashed?
0: Yeah, that's a great question. Definitely the first people who may or may not have used those specific words were probably my parents, you know, because they had invested in my education. It's not cheap to study here in Australia, and I was very, very thankful for that. And now after looking for a job for 1 year and finally getting my dream job with all these opportunities that were opening up, they thought I'd gone bananas. You know, they thought I'd totally lost my mind. And, you know, they probably used the word brainwashed. And I remember my dad, when he heard that I was starting to go to church, you know, he was saying that, okay, you know, Vikram, my dad and my mom, obviously by this time they were divorced, but they were still very much on the same page. You know, they're almost like reading each other's minds. But I remember my dad and mom saying in separate conversations with me, he said, oh, you know, Vikram, and they saw I was starting to go to church, you know, Vikram, we don't mind, you know, if you go to church, you know, just make sure you don't get baptized. Well, I started going to church and I got baptized. And then after I got baptized, they said, okay, you know, Vikram, all right, you know, you've made that decision to be baptized. We don't fully understand why. I said, okay, now that you've been baptized, just make sure you don't go and become a pastor. Well, that's exactly what it ended up doing, you know. So they were just, they could not believe what was going on. They thought they were losing their son. They thought I would never, ever come back to them, you know, which was obviously a mistake. I mean, if anything, you know, I learned to love my parents and respect them a lot more. But yeah, definitely they thought, you know, I was being brainwashed. It's very hard to convince your parents. You can't. You know, maybe everyone's situation is different, but I knew I couldn't with my parents because they were very focused on career. And, you know, like most maybe Indian families, I guess, culturally, you know, it's a high expectation. It's when your son is doing well, it's a proud moment for the whole family. And so to give it up for earning a much lower salary, you know, for giving Bible studies to others, they're like, what is this? This is a total waste of your time. And even till now, my dad says, so what do you do during the day? And I can't even give him a direct answer, because if I tell him, well, dad, you know what? We've been running an evangelistic campaign. And, you know, dad, I've been giving Bible studies to people and people got baptized. He'll think I've just lost my mind. You know, he always still hopes, even 10, 12 years later, that I'm still going to give up being a pastor and go back to my former job. You know, he still has that prayer. I don't know if it's a prayer. I don't know which God he's praying to, but, you know, I guess he's still hoping that I'll go back to my former job. So yeah, they definitely thought I was brainwashed, but you can always change other people's perspective. But what I did know for sure is that God is too good to make a mistake. If he has called me or anyone else who's listening today into full-time ministry, whatever that looks like, you know, for that individual, I know that when we are faithful to God, and I knew this right from the outset, if I choose to be faithful to God to fulfill the calling he has for my life in this very present moment, I don't need to worry about my family and what they're thinking. Because if I'm in the place where God wants me to be, do I not believe that he's also going to look after my parents as well, and especially their salvation? And so it took a few years, and I went through a lot of challenges with my family. Stuff I haven't shared at the moment, but it took a few years. But I remember my mom telling me first up, and my mom was adamantly against, like very, very opposed to my decision. But a few years went past, and my family went through different crises, while I seemed to have been spared. And not only that, she could see how God was blessing my life. And she said, you know what, Vikram? She said, I'm really, really proud of the decision you made. And I said, what? And she said, yeah, because she said, I can really see that God's hand is on your life. She did not use those exact words, but that's essentially what she said. And I was so moved. And about a year or two later, after I got married, my wife, God used my wife to lead my mom to accepting Jesus as a personal savior. And my mom, who was so opposed to it, and for many, many years, she had been very negative because of the very difficult divorce case between her and my dad. She'd become a very negative person about everything in life. And I almost found it very hard to speak to her on the phone sometimes, because all those negative things would just keep coming up over and over again. But, you know, after that night when she accepted Jesus as a personal savior, to be honest, I've never heard her say a negative thing since then. God just took that away. You know, all that hurt, all that pain. It's almost like God works in different lives, different ways. But I'm so thankful he just changed my mom miraculously that night. And she doesn't understand all the things that we might know about the Bible. You know, she's never had Bible studies, in her health has unfortunately been very, very poor, so that she cannot go to any church. She's basically at home, unfortunately. But just recently, she was saying that, you know, Vikram, I want you to come and baptize me before I pass away. And I'm saying this, that she does not understand everything that we know. But what I do know is that she will be in heaven. And so I just want to give anyone who's listening today the assurance that when we are faithful to God, we don't need to convince everybody around us before we feel that now is the time to move forward and go into ministry. Not at all. If God has called you now, now is the time to step forward. Even when it seems inconvenient, even when it seems like all hell is about to break loose on you, that's when you really should be doing it. Because when you move forward, that's when your faith is really tested to the max. And that's when you're really going to see God work in a miraculous way. But if we wait for everything to be prepared and lined up, that time will never come. And I still have friends today. Back in those days when I was considering full-time ministry, they were as well, but they never ended up going into full-time ministry because they knew that their spouse or they knew that their family member would not approve of it. They're still faithful in church, but you know, I really believe that they could have been serving at a totally different capacity if they simply let God take the lead in their life.
1: Powerful stuff, powerful stuff. And as you spoke about your mom, you know, St. John chapter 8, 36, and I know you know the text, but just for those who may not know, if the Son therefore shall make you free, ye shall be free indeed. So God does work tremendous, awesome, inexplicable miracles. Of course, they all are inexplicable miracles in our lives. And that is just one of the countless ones that you have shared. I want to give you a chance to speak a little about the podcast you currently produce, Lead Your Life Podcast. The title sounds engaging. And so could you just share with us, you know, a little, what is it like? How frequently do you produce? And maybe a little about the target audience or anything like that.
0: Yeah, that's a great question, Marlon. Thank you for bringing that up. So about a year ago, I started a podcast called Lead Your Life, and that's available in all podcast platforms like Apple Podcasts, Google Podcasts, Spotify. So yeah, I would love for any listener today to jump on and listen to some of those podcasts. I interview people I'm personally interested in their own lives and in the stories they have to share and what we can learn from them. So we've had some really amazing people join us on this podcast. What inspired me to start this podcast, which I call Lead Your Life, is because there's so much I've learned that I really felt that I could not keep this to myself. I really felt that there's so many other people who could be blessed by this knowledge that I'd received by virtue of being part of the church over many, many years. And I'm not just talking about spiritual knowledge, which is also my passion. I wanted it to be evangelistically focused so that anyone who is not well-versed with the teachings of the church could also find enjoyment and find that, you know what, I listened to this podcast, it's personally blessed my life, it's helped to improve my life, it's helped me to make better decisions about my life, and it's been very, very practical. And so I wanted to start the podcast in a way. Now, the reason why I've called it Lead Your Life is because it's exactly that. I want people to know how they can actually take charge of their life and live it to the full potential that God has called them to. And so some of the topics we've covered is how to manage your time from the perspective of how God sees it. And so it's a very practical podcast that I did as a solo, but many of them are interviews. I talked with John Bradshaw on one of them, which was very fascinating. He's the speaker director of It Is Written. So we had a fascinating topic, which I called Gifted for Greatness. And oftentimes we might see people through the lens of a camera and we envision them to be a certain person, but we don't often get the background story to that person's journey of how they have ended up in the position that they are in right now. And he's obviously seen in mostly nearly every country in the world, you know, whoever watches It Is Written. So he's a very well-known figure. But I wanted to strip it back down and to really find out who he really is, what he really believes in, what are his core values. And it's a fascinating interview that we did together. Recently, I interviewed an amazing girl. She's a 3-time Emmy Award winner. Her name is Melody George, and mainly for feature documentaries. And she's about to release a movie, hopefully next year. It's called Your Love is Strong, and talks openly about why saving sex for marriage is so vital from a scientific perspective, but also from a biblical perspective as well. And that was a very, very powerful interview we did together. And yeah, so we just look at all sorts of topics, anything that will help someone to really take charge of their life and live it to the full potential God has called them to do. So I'm very passionate about this for myself personally, but also I know that other people will be passionate about doing the same for their life.
1: Wonderful. And I know, of course, that based on what you have said, persons can just type in Lead Your Life Podcast, but is there a particular website they can actually go to and just access everything?
0: Yes. 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But it's called Lead Your Life with Vikram Panchal, my full name. So that will definitely come up if you put it on the search feature. But if you also look on the website, you will find past episodes there. And it's www.anchor.fm/leadyourlife. I hope you will be blessed if you listen. 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
1: I must say thanks for sharing with us your story of faith. But just before you go, Pastor, as is customary, do you have any parting words to share with our listeners?
0: Yeah, definitely, Marlon. I do have some closing words I want to share with you. And whatever background you're coming from, whichever country, and I'm just getting excited to know that there could be people from so many different cultures listening to this interview that Marlon and myself have been doing. But firstly, I really hope you've been inspired to continue to serve God faithfully, because it's not always easy to do that. And secondly, I want you to know that when you put God first in your life, even as hard as it may seem, God somehow miraculously always has a way of taking care of all those things that at that point of time seemed unimaginable to us. And so I just want to encourage you today to still be faithful to God, to press on and fight the good fight of faith, because we know that at the end of the day, it's all going to be worth it. And so I really hope that today's testimony that God has given to me has been an encouragement for you, whatever journey and whatever pathway you might be in at the present moment that this podcast finds you. But I really hope that you are blessed and you continue to stay faithful to God.
1: Stay faithful to God. Until then, I am Marlon Walter saying goodbye. May God bless you.
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10: This is It Is Written. I'm John Bradshaw. Thanks for joining me. In an age of shocking crimes, in an age where mass shootings just don't really surprise us anymore, in an age of unhinged people committing heinous acts, this one was really very shocking. Charleston, South Carolina was founded in 1670. It's situated right on the Atlantic coast and was named in honor of the English monarch at the time, King Charles II. A city with roots that deep is clearly a place with some interesting history. And given the time periods involved, colonization, slavery, the Revolution, the Civil War, some of that history is painful. Just a few days before summer began in 2015, a 21-year-old South Carolina man traveled to Charleston with malice on his mind. The young man who came to Charleston that day possessed a sickened mind and a gun, a combustible mixture. He came here to Emmanuel AME Church fully intending to do harm, or more to the point, fully intending to take life. Motivated by racial hatred, he mingled with worshippers at the midweek Bible study, biding his time until he fired almost 80 shots and took 9 lives. He murdered 6 women and 3 men. He was arrested the next day, almost 250 miles away. It's not easy to imagine the impact of an event like this. Think of it this way. In September of 1989, at least 24 South Carolinians died when Hurricane Hugo battered parts of the state. Now, of course, a tragedy is a tragedy, but this was nature. Things happen. Earthquakes and tornadoes and hurricanes are to be expected. But what happened in June of 2015 was different. Very different, in fact. When a person dies in a natural disaster, for example, there are some survival mechanisms, some psychological mechanisms survivors or those affected by the tragedy can default to, in spite of this isn't fair, in spite of why did this happen to us, in spite of life is rough right now, in spite of a sense of helplessness and anger. What we know is that natural disasters happen. We know that cancer, for example, heart disease, strokes, they occur. It was terribly sad that grandma died, but after all, people do die. But how do you wrestle with something like that? 9 people didn't simply die here in Charleston that night. They had their lives snatched away due to a deliberate, thought-out, planned act of hatred. Children were left without parents. Parents lost their children. Siblings and friends and neighbors and colleagues all had to wrestle with a radically altered existence, one that contained now some very big holes. People went to church that night, to church, to worship, to pray, to study the Word of God. This was hideous. We know how God feels about murder. The 6th commandment is probably best expressed when it's translated, "Thou shalt not murder." This is truly disastrous. So how do you go on when somebody you love is murdered in circumstances like these? By a person who sought out innocent people for the purpose of doing something ultimately hateful? Well, we're about to find out. Myra Thompson was there that night at the church often referred to as Mother Emmanuel. She was among the 9 people murdered. Her husband, Anthony, has made the remarkable decision to forgive the man who killed not only his wife, but 8 others. Thank you so much for joining me. I appreciate it greatly. It was June 17, 2015. What happened?
11: Someone called me from the church. Not from the church, but a member of Emmanuel Amy Church called me and told me that shooting was going on at the church. And somebody was shooting outside. That's at least I thought it was outside. So I took off out of my house. I drove down, found out that shooting was taking place inside the church, not outside the church. Then I was told that family members had been moved from the church to a hotel. So I thought everything was okay. Until I got there, found out that ambulances were parked outside, 9. So I thought it had to be more to it than what I had been told. And once I searched, trying to find my wife, frantically searching, trying to find her, and trying to get into Emmanuel Amy Church, I discovered I lost my best friend, the one I loved the most. And it kind of took everything out of me.
10: You made a remarkable decision, however. This was a crime intentionally perpetrated by a hate-filled man bent on causing pain, perpetrating violence, and starting a race war. Mm-hmm. But you didn't take the bait. And somehow you and others made a decision to forgive, a decision I'm sure some people would think is crazy. Let's get to that in a moment, but I want to ask you, how were you able to make the decision to forgive and why?
11: Well, the decision to forgive Dylan came easy. Not for me, but easy in a way that God stepped in and made it possible, because he put me in a place, the bond hearing, a place where I didn't want to be. And then when I got there, he had me to say something that I had no idea I was going to say, and that was to forgive him. And so that's what I mean when I say it was easy. But then, you know, after thinking about it for some time, after actually doing it, I realized that he had been preparing me for that moment for a long time.
10: Why do you think it was that you chose to forgive when so easily you could have said, I'm not going to forgive, and you could have stood up in that hearing and said all manner of unkind things? Why did you make that choice?
11: Well, first, I didn't want Dylan to have control over my life. I didn't want him to have control over my children's life. I wanted to just be rid of him. And one way of being rid of him was to forgive him, so that then his intentions of starting a race war wouldn't happen. And if I had gone the opposite way, well, I would have gave in to him and he would have been in control. And so forgiveness was a way of releasing myself from his control.
10: And clearly that's what you've done. You've released yourself from the control of the person who committed this terrible act of violence. I wonder if some people would say you let him off the hook.
11: Yes, some people have said that. Some people say that they don't see how I can forgive him, because it's like saying I didn't want anything to happen to him. I didn't want him to be punished. And my answer was, no, it was letting me off the hook. Dylan is being punished. Dylan is in jail, 9 counts of the death sentence. And so I'm not letting him off the hook. I'm letting myself off the hook, you know, from having him have control, from me being angry and from me hating him and just making my life miserable. Because if I had not forgiven Dylan, you know, the anger and harboring anger and hate in my heart for him would only destroy my life.
10: What sort of man would you be today if you'd not made the choice to forgive?
11: I probably wouldn't be at this church, because first thing came to my mind was, what am I going to do? I have no more purpose. And I was thinking, well, does that mean you're leaving the church? So I probably wouldn't be here. Could have just continued to pity myself. And in pitying myself, I don't think it would have been good my life probably would have changed drastically. You know, I probably would have gone from God to not depending on him, depending on myself. Could have led to drinking, drugs, and I don't know. You know, it could have gone quite the opposite.
12: Here's another unknown, although people have speculated on this. Your decision to forgive, the decision made by you and others to forgive a murderer, had a very powerful effect on a city. Tell me about that, how the city of Charleston was impacted by forgiveness.
11: Well, the city of Charleston was not looking for forgiveness. They were looking for us to start a riot, to start the race war like Dylan wanted. And from that not happening, it just put everybody in awe, gave them time to think, what just happened? You know, why? But we're glad. You know, and then immediately everybody just hold hands and hugged, cried together, you know, brought flowers and put them in front of the church together and spent days. I mean, the city of Charleston was crowded. The downtown area was so crowded, traffic couldn't even move because the people wouldn't move. The people just wanted to be attached to somebody. And it didn't matter what your race was or what your color or your culture was or how different you spoke. You know, we just wanted to communicate. It was like we all had a sense of family because somebody came and just destroyed and killed some people in our family, like brothers and sisters. And so we came together like brothers and sisters, like, you know, oh my God, you know, Myra's gone, you know, Taiwan, so he's gone. You know, just like they lost somebody too. And so it gave everybody a sense of just wanting to be together, being a family, and that's what we're trying to work on now.
12: There's power in forgiveness. There is power in forgiveness. Looking forward to talking more with Pastor Anthony Thompson about this in just a moment. Thanks for joining me on It Is Written. My very special guest is Pastor Anthony Thompson, whose book, Called to Forgive, recounts the terrible tragedy in Charleston, South Carolina in 2015 and its aftermath. Tell me about the process of writing that book. It had to be painful, therapeutic. How was that for you?
11: Well, initially, I didn't want to write it immediately because we have people coming at us from all different directions and didn't have time to mourn. Barely had time to think about what had happened. And I didn't want to relive that, you know, not at the time. And so I gave it some prayer with the help of other people praying with me. And then eventually I started speaking. Started speaking to different crowds, different churches, organizations. And as I spoke, it was like venting, and I could feel myself being relieved day by day. And then after a while, after realizing the real purpose that God wanted this to be a mission and spreading the gospel of forgiveness, is when I heard the people seeking something, some kind of peace, wanting to know what is forgiveness, how does it work, you know, what can I do? And then it kicked in. You know what? Yeah, I need to write this book.
12: It's interesting, as a minister of the gospel, forgiveness is your thing. It's what you talk about. The gospel is about forgiveness. A sinful world, we need reconciliation with God. So talk to me about your understanding, your experience in God's forgiveness towards us. How do you understand that more differently or more completely now that you've been called to forgive in a very real, very raw sort of a way?
11: Before this actually happened, before God intervened, you know, I didn't give forgiveness a real thought, a real deep thought. All I knew was that I was a forgiving person, and some of the things that I experienced in my life, some of my trials that I went through, and some things that some people who offended me, you know, I forgave them in the past, but never really experienced the kind of peace that I experienced when I forgave Dylan at the barn hearing that day, you know, because of what he did to my wife. It was completely different. And so I saw forgiveness then as, well, something I'm supposed to do, you know. And I knew that if I did it, something good would come out of it. But then when I forgave Dylan, it was more than something good came out of it. I received a peace, you know, I mean, a calmness, a more sense of letting God have control, knowing that I can trust him, you know, because of what he brought into my life, what he gave me, new purpose. And so it was that it was different at the tragedy than it was prior to the tragedy.
12: Undoubtedly, there are many people watching us right now who are struggling to forgive, refusing to forgive. I know I should forgive, but I won't. It hurts too much, this and that. What would you say to that person that's wrestling with forgiveness? How does someone go about forgiving another person?
11: I would say, right now, I know you're hurting. You know, I know somebody did something to offend you and hurt you, and you probably want to get them back. You know, you probably hate the person, you're probably angry at that person, and you feel you got to do that because it's going to make you feel better. Well, I'm going to let you know now, it won't make you feel better. It'll make you feel worse, because harboring anger and harboring hate, it affects your health, it affects your mind, you know, it just affects your soul, and you just get deeper and deeper and deeper until wanting to do something bad. But forgiveness is, it may be hard to do, but God can help you. All you need to do is to ask God to forgive you, then ask God to help you forgive the person you can't seem to forgive. And that's all he requires of you, and he will help you do it. You will do it. And when you do it, I guarantee you 100% that he will give you that peace that you've been trying to find through other means of being angry and revenge.
12: How about though, someone's going to say, yeah, my neighbor backed into my car and then lied about it, cost me $1,100, but that's that. But what about the big things? And you're qualified to speak about this because you went through the biggest thing. Help someone get over that hump. Because I can just imagine somebody saying, yeah, I understand that, but you don't know what I've been through. How do we address that? The really difficult things.
11: We can make things difficult because we define sin as a small sin, as a big sin. We look at lying as something small. Oh, I can do that. I can forgive them. Then we look at murders. Oh, that's just too much. I can't forgive him. But sin is a sin. You know, wrong is wrong. Bad is bad. There's no greater. There's no lesser. They're all the same. So you've got to take a look at that first. You know, then you've got to take a look at your own life. You've got to examine yourself and say to yourself, who have I done wrong to? Who have I lied to? Was it a big sin or was it a small sin? There's no greater. And then if you can see yourself as a person who's done somebody wrong or said something wrong, then it makes it a little easier for you to see the person that did you wrong, no matter how big or small you may see it to be. But there's no bigger sin and there's no smaller sin. Sin is sin.
12: And if we look at the Bible, we understand that Jesus died not because of your sin. He died because of my sin. So I'm responsible for the death of the Son of God, and surely that ought to motivate me somehow to exercise forgiveness. Jesus said, didn't he, Father, forgive them. Father, forgive them. As a minister of the gospel, what does that example of forgiveness exercised or demonstrated by Jesus mean to you, and how do you share that and relate that to others?
11: It means a lot to me, because first of all, the pain and the suffering that he took. I mean, he was beaten as he walked to Calvary. You know, they took a whip with tied with bones and like glass, like metal on the end of the tips of it, just tore his, ripped his body. Then they put crowns of thorns on his head. Then they stuck a spear in his side, you know, where the blood and the water surrounding his heart, just came down his body, and then they nailed him to the cross, hands and feet. I mean, that's real pain and suffering, but he didn't have to do it. He did it for you and me. And he said, Father, forgive them. So if he can do all that for me and do all that for you, then we should be able to forgive someone who's done something so small to us. You know, I mean, for God's sake, you know, forgive that person.
12: Called to forgive. If anybody knows something about forgiveness, it's Pastor Anthony Thompson. We'll have a little more in just a moment.

0: Questions. How can this happen? And who would do such a thing? How do good people commit truly wicked acts? Black Wall Street will take you there, to the very streets where evil reared its ugly head in a way not often seen. Don't miss Black Wall Street on It Is Written TV. Thanks for joining me on It Is Written. As we talk about forgiveness, let me ask you, you preach about it, you've written about it, forgiveness in the Bible, where do we see it?
1: The two servants. There was a servant who owed his master, in today's money, it'd be like $1 million or more dollars. And the master was ready to collect it. And the servant said, well, you know, Lord, I don't have it, you know. And he begged for mercy, you know, said, hey, look, I'll pay you later. You know, I'll pay you as soon as I can. He said, but just have mercy on me. And he had mercy on him. And he relinquished his servant's debt. I mean, he didn't even have to pay him back. In other words, he forgave him. And then that same servant, he was master to a servant. And his servant owed him maybe a few bucks. And he told the man, I'm going to throw you in jail until you pay me. Now, the ridiculous part is that, well, while he's in jail, he can't pay him. So it means that he was never going to pay him. So he was always going to be in jail. And then the master who forgave him found out that he had thrown his servant into jail. And then he said, you know, I forgave you and you could not forgive your servant. He said, so now I'm going to throw you in jail and you're going to stay there, you know, until you can pay me back, meaning that, you know, it was over for him. And so the story is that, you know, God is saying, if you want me to forgive you, then you have to forgive the person who did you wrong.
0: Forgiveness is so fundamental to the gospel, but we wrestle with it. Forgiveness sometimes seems so very hard, but as you know, unforgiveness is much harder.
1: Much harder.
0: Tell me about your wife, Myra. What was she like?
1: Myra was a beautiful woman, a very extraordinary woman, very loving. She wasn't a stranger to anybody. She was a giver. Everybody loved Myra. Myra loved everybody.
0: What do you think she'd say to somebody wrestling with the decision to forgive or otherwise?
1: She would tell them, I don't know why you drank that poison, think it's going to kill somebody else. You need to go ahead and forgive them, you know. You just need to go ahead and forgive them because you drinking the poison is not going to kill them. You know, you holding hate in your heart or anger in your heart, it's not going to do anything to them. It's going to make your life miserable. You're going to die from the poison, not them. So don't drink the poison. Forgive.
0: Thanks so very much. I appreciate you taking your time.
1: Amen. God bless you.
0: God bless you.
1: Thank you for taking the time to come.
0: Sure.
1: I appreciate it.
0: Thank you. What we know is that life is going to challenge you. Most of the time, those challenges are relatively small. Sometimes big, occasionally massive. The question is, how do you respond? In this case, hate would serve no purpose. It's certainly not going to bring anyone back. A man has been sentenced to die. His execution won't raise the dead. The living will still have to go on through life without people that they love the most. Regardless of the wrong, irrespective of the issue involved, forgiveness matters. Forgiveness sets the forgiver free. Forgiveness is God's way. Now, I understand sometimes the pain just seems way too great. Sometimes the wrong just seems way too wrong. But forgiveness was given by God so that you can be made whole. Anthony Thompson shows us that we don't have to go through life hanging on to anger and hate. We don't have to carry with us the weight of unforgiveness. So how's that working out for you? It seems that most everybody has something to forgive, which might just mean that most everybody is hanging on to something that they might ought to let go. Most people are far less whole than they ought to be simply because they're choosing not to forgive. Think about the big picture. As sinners, God has forgiven us. God has forgiven us so much. Jesus died for our sins. And when we confess our sins, the Bible says He is faithful and just to forgive us our sins. Further, to cleanse us from all unrighteousness. After what God has done for you, can you extend that same forgiveness to another? And through exercising the kind of forgiveness that God has exercised towards you, you can experience the peace that Anthony Thompson experienced.

Jesus. The peace that God wants you to have now and forever. Let me pray with you now. Father in heaven, we thank you in Jesus' name that you are a God of great forgiveness. We thank you for the gift of forgiveness that you give to us. I ask that right now, as someone is wrestling with a choice to forgive or otherwise, impress that heart to forgive. Show that person the healthy way forward. Friend, is that you? Would you open your heart up to God now and say, God, give me that grace to forgive another, or God, I choose to forgive. You can choose to forgive. Don't consult your feelings. Choose to forgive and expect that God will take care of the feelings in the fullness of time. Thank you, Lord, that you forgive us, that your forgiveness is full and free. Give in our lives the ability to forgive others. We pray, we thank you, we claim it, and we believe in Jesus' name. Amen. Thanks so much for joining me. Looking forward to seeing you again next time. Until then, remember, it is written, man shall not live by bread alone, but by every word that proceeds from the mouth of God.

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0: 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Today, moderation. How to celebrate and stay healthy. You know, there's nothing like a good celebration, bringing friends and family together to enjoy everything we're thankful for in life. And more often or not, we celebrate over food. These meals are often memorable in part because they're so different from our everyday food routine. We indulge ourselves with friends and family, which is fine as long as this is an exception to a generally healthy diet. It's when these indulgent food choices become the norm that we can run into trouble. So, how do we ensure that we enjoy the celebrations, but we keep them in proportion to a balanced lifestyle? The word is moderation. Now, moderation doesn't mean deprivation. It's about finding balance. Here's a few things you can try. Using smaller dishes and bowls. Research actually shows that we tend to eat less food if it's served in smaller bowls. Adding activities to your event. If possible, try adding some movement to your plans so your whole event's not just about eating and drinking. Take your party outdoors to a park, a lake, or a beach, and start your event earlier so you can play some games outside. Leaving the leftovers. Avoid temptation and give your guests a package of leftovers to take home with them. Making it fresh. Choose a menu with lots of fresh foods rather than processed foods. This is especially the case during holiday times of year when there are plenty of delicious fruits and vegetables in season. Why not make a decadent fruit platter for dessert instead of a typical sugar-laden treat? Pace yourself. If it's just the one day, relax and enjoy. 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Here's a few other practical tips to stick with moderation when celebrating with family and friends. 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If the dinner table has all the food spread out to share, try and sit by the veggies and take a good helping of them first. 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And lastly, enjoy dessert. 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
6: Hey, if you're just joining us, be sure to subscribe to our Mums at the Table channel, because we are going to be talking about how to use technology and keep fit, keep healthy, something that a lot of us try to do.
7: Yes.
6: Want to do.
7: Yeah, well,
6: mentally,
7: physically.
6: Sometimes mentally.
7: Yeah. I'm sure there's stuff for that as well. And then we'll have to do that on another episode.
6: I think so.
7: Yes.
6: That's a good point.
7: But for this one, we're going to talk about how to be physically fit, or how to use your technology to help you stay physically fit. And I think we can talk about it for us as mums, for our kids, and as a family as well. So for mums, I personally like using Nike's fitness app.
6: Right. Tell me about that.
7: Yes. I love it because you can tell the app basically what you're trying to improve. Mm-hmm. Like you want to have stronger legs or arms, or you want to just work on your heart. And one of the good encouragements that they have is that they have professional sports figures. So they'll have, you know, tennis players or basketball players there, and they're doing the exercises for you. So it gives you a little encouragement maybe to see Serena Williams doing some jump squats before she asks you to do them. Then they'll tell you how long you need to do them, and they'll count down until you move on to the next exercise.
6: Got that little push.
7: Yeah. And then after you've done a certain number of exercises, you get a little photo. Like, it'll be this cool photo you can share on social media.
6: Okay.
7: It gives you that little boost. So,
6: are these apps free, or do you have to pay to get these fitness apps on your phone?
7: Yeah, this one is free. Last time I used it was free. But of course, checking those terms and conditions, because there's always something on the back end, data that's being collected. But that's, you know, comes part and parcel of being in the online world now, right?
6: Another thing, I guess, is Fitbit seems to be something that a lot of people have taken to. I know I did own one. I don't know where it is at the moment, but obviously the fitness journey is still happening.
7: But, you know, you've moved in that direction.
6: So we're making little baby steps.
7: Yeah, but, you know, you need to get 10,000. They're recommending 10,000 steps a day. So that reminder, my husband uses it quite a bit. All of my family's using it. Even my niece and nephew, who are school age, are loving making sure they get enough steps a day, so that, and you can make a little competition within your family to see who gets to those, you know, the most steps a day.
6: I'm glad you talked about families. Are there anything that we can use online that we can get our families involved in?
7: Yeah, I think one thing that's interesting and exciting is called geocaching. So it's kind of like a digital scavenger hunt where you're getting your family going around to different locations looking for things, but you're getting them up and moving. So you're kind of engaging that interaction around the technology,
6: and just getting everyone out of the house.
7: I
6: think that's so important. Just making those steps.
7: Exactly.
6: Get up, get out.
7: Now, this last one is a bit aspirational, you know, because it's not the cheapest, but I think it's exciting. Okay. And it's moving into the world of virtual reality. So the Oculus Rift headset that you're able to put on, and you can play a game of dodgeball, a virtual game of dodgeball.
6: So
7: Yes. And you can change the levels all the way up to, you know, super competitive. So imagine your kid there with the headset on, like actually dodging the balls. I mean, if nothing else, it gives the rest of the family a laugh, right?
6: Right.
7: Yeah. So I think that there are some exciting things that we can do to still use technology, but keep, you know, our heart rate going and being fit as well.
6: Yeah, I think there's some really good pros and cons there. Thank you so much, Rach, for those tips. Look, if you want more information on these awesome tips, hit us up on our YouTube Mums at the Table channel.
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12: In his book, Malcolm Gladwell, well, imagine that you see his book on the screen. In his book, Malcolm Gladwell describes little things that can make a big difference. It's in his book called The Tipping Point, and he gives this interesting illustration of using a piece of paper to describe something called geometric progression. It would help if I turned this on. Oh my, we're just having a wonderful time today, aren't we? All right, here we go. He describes it's called geometric progression. You get a piece of paper, and when you fold it in half, the thickness of that piece of paper doubles. You fold it in half again, it doubles again. And physically, it's only possible to fold the piece of paper 7 times. You can't do any more than 7, maybe 8, but it gets very difficult and virtually impossible. But according to the laws of geometric progression, if you were physically able to fold that sheet of paper, let's say 43 times, the mathematicians have come to the conclusion that the thickness of that sheet of paper would be the distance from the Earth to the Moon. And I didn't believe it either when I first read this. I said, is this science fiction? I got to make sure I'm reading the right genre here, all right? 43 times, and I double-checked this, 43 times it reaches the Moon, and if you were able to fold it 50 times, it would reach almost to the Sun. You fold it one more time, 51, and it's to the Sun and back. Now, Malcolm Gladwell goes on in his description saying that as human beings, we have a hard time with this kind of progression because the end result, the effect, seems far out of proportion to the cause. In other words, when we have something of such a great effect, like reaching the Sun with just 50 folds of a simple sheet of paper, we naturally assume that it must have some huge cause. Great effects must have proportionally great causes, and vice versa. This is the way that we think. And this is not only true for the physical world, this is true for the spiritual world as well. And today I'd like to talk about something that seems so basic, yet has exponentially profound results. And I want to invite you to open your Bibles with me this morning to the book of Mark, chapter 1, verse 35, as we look at the life of Jesus, at the private life of Jesus, and we see a glimpse as to what that inner sanctum of his private life was like. And this is at the beginning of his ministry. In Mark chapter 1, verse 35, the Bible says, "Now in the morning, having risen a long while before daylight, he went out and departed to a solitary place, and there he prayed." Matter of fact, there's other times when the Bible actually tells us that Jesus went off to the mountain to pray, and he spent the whole night in prayer. The Bible says in Luke chapter 5, verse 16, "But Jesus himself would often slip away to the wilderness and pray." So this was something that Jesus did on a regular basis. He would pull away from the multitudes, and he would go apart and spend significant time in prayer. Now, as I reflected on this notion of Jesus spending significant time in prayer, we're not just talking about praying before a meal, which we often forget, or we often forget that we've prayed. Have you ever done that before? You pray, and it's become so ritualistic, and then you're like, did we pray? All right? Or have you ever been praying, and you get lost in thought? going off and so forth. I remember when I was single, I'd be like, Lord, I pray for Mary. Please be with Mary. And then I would doze off and then I'd wake up and I'd be like, oh Lord, I need to get married. You know, and you go off in your thoughts and so forth. But this is talking about significant, intense time in prayer that Jesus spent with his Lord. Now, I asked this question, why did Jesus need to pray? I mean, the very posture of prayer implies that you have a need. But Jesus prayed, and he prayed often. He prayed before the most important events. And I think of this puzzling verse where in John chapter 5, verse 30, Jesus said, I can do nothing. This is unusual because Jesus said, I can do nothing except through the Father. Now, the mystery of the incarnation is this, is that when Jesus came to this earth, he set aside his divinity. He was always God, but he chose not to tap into his divinity, and he depended on the Father for everything. Everything that he did, he depended on the Father for. I read this incredible statement in Desire of Ages, page 664. Jesus revealed no qualities and exercised no powers that men may not have through faith in him. His perfect humanity is that which all his followers may possess if they will be in subjection to God as he was. Wow. In other words, Jesus was so dependent on the Father, and everything that he did on this earth, he did through the Father's power. He is an example of how we are to depend upon him. Amen? And that's why he says in John chapter 15, verse 5, I am the vine, you are the branches. If you remain in me and I in you, you will bear much fruit. Apart from me, you can do nothing. In other words, the way that Jesus overcame by depending on the Father is the same way that we can overcome by total dependence upon Jesus. The key for the Christian is that paradigm of making sure that we are always connected. Total dependence. That is the paradigm. When we start focusing on the fruits, now, the Bible tells us that if we are connected to Jesus, the fruits will naturally result. If you're connected to the vine, the fruits are a natural byproduct of that connection. And what the devil likes to have us do is get so focused on fruit manufacturing that we sever our connection. And so we try this impossible task of trying to produce fruit without being connected to the vine. But if we are connected to the vine, the fruits will naturally result. And the devil gets us into legalism where we are trying to manufacture fruit without being connected. So the paradigm of the Christian is total dependence upon Jesus every single moment throughout the day. And prayer is that medium of how we stay connected to Jesus. I think of this quotation from the book on prayer, page 12. Prayer is the breath of the soul. We can get by, I don't know about me, but several weeks without food. We can go days without water, but we can only go minutes without breathing. Matter of fact, breathing is so foundational to life that we are hardwired to breathe involuntarily. Can you imagine if that wasn't so? You might say, oh, I forgot to breathe last night. I mean, that'd be tragic. So prayer is so foundational that we do it involuntarily. It's wired into our brain so that we don't have to think to breathe. Now, this quotation indicates that prayer is so essential, it is like our breath. It is the breath of the soul. It is the secret of spiritual power. No other means of grace can be substituted, and the health of the soul be preserved. Prayer is essential for spiritual life. Now, there's another misconception about prayer, that we have to be in this specific posture of prayer to pray at all. I'm not saying that we should not be reverent or that there are appropriate times to be in a particular posture. However, prayer is the opening of the heart to God as to a friend. Not that it is necessary in order to make known to God what we are, but in order to enable us to receive Him, prayer does not bring God down to us, but brings us up to Him. Steps to Christ, page 93. So prayer is not so much about changing God. It's about changing us. That's what prayer does. And I found that when I pray infrequently, there's something that happens to my attitude. I start to become self-confident and independent. I start to think, I got this. Rather than in the posture of prayer, when we pray, it implies our dependence, our need, that we don't got this, that we need help. And so the very posture of prayer indicates that we need help from someone that is greater than us, someone that is outside of us. Now, prayer not only makes an impact in our personal life, but it makes an impact corporately in terms of corporate revival. There is no time or place in which it is inappropriate to offer up a petition to God. There is nothing that can prevent us from lifting up our hearts in the spirit of earnest prayer. In the crowds of the street, in the midst of a business engagement, we may send up a petition to God and plead for divine guidance. A closet of communion may be found wherever we are. So as you go through your day, you can be in any situation and keep that constant communication open to God, asking Him for divine guidance. Now, what was the impact of Christ's life? I would argue that in history, the life that made the most impact is the life of Jesus. No other life made more impact than His life. And it's interesting because I had a friend of mine that returned from the Holy Land in Israel. And I said, hey, how was it? And he said, you know, David, I was surprised because when I went over there and I read about these towns that Jesus traveled to and so forth, he was expecting vast distances between these towns. And he said, you know, the Sea of Galilee, it's a lot smaller than I thought. And these towns are just these little towns that are walking distance. And when you look at it, Jesus was not a world traveler. He stayed in a relatively small geographical area, hung out with some peasants and fishermen and IRS agents and zealots and so forth. He hung out with them and died on the cross. Yet that life impacted the trajectory of human history. Think about that. And when you peel back His life and you go to the private life, prayer was foundational to that. One historian in his 5-volume work on world history, historian and religious skeptic H.G. Wells, found himself devoting the most space to Jesus Christ. He wrote, "An historian like myself cannot portray the progress of humanity honestly without giving Jesus of Nazareth, the foremost place." Jesus made an impact. You can see it again in biblical history. Elijah prays, revival in Israel springs up. The book of Acts and the spread of the gospel to the entire world in one generation began in a prayer meeting. That's where it began. The Holy Spirit came down, to the believers who were in a prayer meeting, and Martin Luther prays, and the Reformation begins. Great things in human history have begun because individuals have prayed. E.M. Bounds says this, God shapes the world by prayer. Prayer is God's singular condition to move ahead in His Son's kingdom. I don't understand all the dynamics of it, but somehow, in the great controversy, when you ask for God's intervention in your life, He is suddenly given license to intervene in a way that He would not have been able had you not asked. So the most powerful thing you can do in your own Christian experience is consent. Lord, please intervene in my life. And when we pray for others, there is a level of consent and permission you can give for other individuals as well. This is what we call intercessory prayer. So when you pray for your son or your daughter that is not close to the Lord, or your parents, or for that Bible study, or for that neighbor, when you pray and say, Lord, intervene in that person's life, and God goes to set events and circumstances into motion to bring that person closer to the Lord, I believe that there's a little bit of a dialogue that takes place, much like in the book of Jude. That when God goes to intervene, and the devil says, hey, what are you doing? What are you doing? He didn't ask for that. And the Lord says, the Lord rebuke you. He didn't ask for it, but his mother did. Amen. And so there is that element, and there's times when Jesus says, because of their faith, collective faith, a group of individuals that are working for the salvation of one person, when Jesus saw their faith, the centurion went to Jesus on behalf of his servant. And because of the centurion's faith, his servant was healed. So friends, if there's someone in your life that you have a burden for, there is power in intercessory prayer. One of the professors at the seminary, his name is Dr. Joseph Kidder. He's currently teaching there at the seminary. He tells the story of how he began as a pastor. He had great ambitions for church growth. He was actually doing his doctorate in ministry in church growth. He wanted to be a church growth specialist. He landed in this one particular congregation that prior to his arrival had 80 members that were attending. They had dreamed big, and they had built a church that could seat 600. And in the course of the building of that church, there was a lot of infighting and animosity that took place, much as they do many times when they start a building project. And the church was split and divided, and the attendance went from 80 to 40. And that is when Pastor Joe Kidder arrived. And so he got out his church growth books and developed strategies and plans to build this church for the kingdom of God. He was working 60 to 80 hours a week. And he says that at the end of a year, the attendance went from 40 to 30. And he states that he had become a church decline expert. So as you can imagine, this man was very discouraged, and so he sat in his office and he said, you know what, I don't need to do this. I need to go out and quit the ministry. He was very, very depressed, and so he typed out his resignation letter. Suddenly the doorbell rang. He went to the doorbell, or went to answer the door, and his wife slipped into his office and saw that he had typed out his resignation letter. He came back and she said, why are you wanting to resign? He said, honey, at this rate, I figure that in 3 years, you and I are going to be the only members of this church. So I might as well get out while I have some dignity. And she said, have you tried praying? And he says, I was deeply offended. Of course, I'm a pastor. And he says that deep down in his heart, he realized that he had been more about planning than praying. So he made a commitment that next Monday to go to the church and pray for 8 hours. So he came to the sanctuary, sat in the front row, and started to pray. He says he prayed for 2 minutes and fell asleep for 8 hours. He's just being real. He came home. His wife asked that dreaded question, how'd it go? He said, great. For the 2 minutes, I did pray. And so he went back the next week, and he says the next week it was a little bit better. He prayed for 4 minutes and then fell asleep. The next week it was back down to 2. And he said that in the weeks that followed, he went through this struggle of learning how to pray. And he makes this interesting statement in this regard. He said, give me a program, strategy, or something to do, and I will do it. Spirituality is all about the submissive life and a connectedness with God, which is contrary to my nature. In the course of time, he said that the struggle turned into joy. And he started to incorporate prayer into his daily life. One Sabbath, he started his sermon, and in the midst of the sermon, he saw a family that came in, and he came to the conclusion that they must be visitors from out of town because they never have visitors from in town. And after the sermon, he engaged them and said, where are you from? And they said, we actually live right across the street. He said, well, how did you end up here? They said, well, we were on a fishing trip in Alaska, no less. And the person that was with them on this fishing trip in Alaska, one evening as they were talking about the meaning of life, said casually, if you ever want to go to a church, go to the Seventh-day Adventist church. Amen. So they came back home, noticed that the Seventh-day Adventist church was right across the street, went. Pastor Joe Kidder studied with them twice a week. They were hungry for the Word of God, and in 2 months they were baptized. At the baptism, Pastor Kidder just broke down and gave his own testimony about how he had struggled with his prayer life and that the Lord had heard this poor preacher and brought this young couple to them. Suddenly, a 69-year-old man stood up in tears and came forward in the sanctuary and said, Pastor, I have 4 children that don't know the Lord. And if the Lord can hear your prayer, I believe that He can hear mine too. Will you pray for my children as I pray for them? 9 other people got up and gave testimonies. And Pastor Kidder said that there was a prayer revolution that began in that church. Individuals began to pray privately and corporately. And he says in the upcoming years, that group of 30 individuals that were so discouraged grew to 500 members by the grace of God. Joe Kidder makes this comment, we do not need more formulas. We need more filling. We do not need more plans. We need more power. We do not need more strategies. We need more of the Spirit. A.W. Tozer makes this statement, if the Holy Spirit was withdrawn from the church today, 95% of what we do would go on and no one would know the difference. If the Holy Spirit had been withdrawn from the New Testament church, 95% of what they did would stop and everybody would know the difference. We need the Spirit's power. And in Zechariah chapter 4, verse 6, the Bible says, not by might nor by power, but by my Spirit, says the Lord Almighty. I don't understand all the dimensions of prayer, but this is one of those seemingly simple things that historically have yielded incredible results for the kingdom of God. I think of young Evan Roberts. You can read about this in your history books. He's a young preacher in Wales. He has a burden for Wales and starts to pray. He prays for hours. Many times the Lord awakes him in the middle of the night. He prays all night for Wales. He's at a prayer meeting, asks for souls to be won for Christ, asks if anyone wants to give their life to Jesus, and a few individuals stand up and say that they want to give their lives to Jesus. And this is a historical account of what happened in that community. Judges were presented with white gloves signifying no cases to be tried. Alcoholism was halved. At times, hundreds of people would stand to declare their surrender to Christ as Lord. Restitution was made. Gamblers and others normally untouched by the ministry of the church came to Christ. And in a course of months, 100,000 souls were converted to Christ. 100,000. Imagine if in Anchorage, half that amount were led to the foot of the cross. And yet it started with a simple man that was willing to pray. One quotation says this: a revival need be expected only in answer to prayer. When churches are revived, it is because some individual seeks earnestly for the blessing of God. He hungers and thirsts after God and asks in faith and receives accordingly. He goes to work in earnest, feeling his great dependence upon the Lord, and souls are aroused to seek for a like blessing, and a season of refreshing falls upon the hearts of men. I believe that God is more willing to pour out his Holy Spirit upon us than we can even desire it. That's what the Bible says. So the reality is, God is yearning to pour out his Spirit upon us as never before. And the first condition is to ask for it. Is to come before the Lord and say, Lord, please pour out your Spirit upon us. By the way, tomorrow morning there's a prayer breakfast, 9 a.m., you're all invited to come. But more important than that is the personal commitment to private prayer. I've seen this in my own life. A number of years ago, I was a Bible worker in South Central Los Angeles, most difficult part of LA, arguably. And we would go door to door asking for prayer requests. Very simple. And you'll be amazed how many people are open to prayer. We knock on the doors, introduce myself, saying that we are out in the community praying for people. Do you have a prayer request? And the person would say, please pray for such and such an individual. We'd get hundreds of prayer requests, go back to our rooms and pray for those individuals and pray every other night, all night. I would not recommend this on a regular basis. But we were in evangelism, and so we prayed every other night, all night, for these souls. We prayed for them. We'd go back and visit with them. And here we are in the heart of Los Angeles, pitching a tent. No mail out, no billboards, just personal contact. And in the course of 11 weeks, a series that was bathed in prayer, I saw individuals that I had met at the door come to the meetings and go into the waters of baptism. By the end, we had baptized over 300 souls for Christ in South Central LA. And it was bathed in prayer. I want to close with this from 2 Chronicles chapter 7, verse 14. If my people, my name, will humble themselves and pray and seek my face and turn from their wicked ways. Then I will hear from heaven and I will forgive their sin and will heal their land. Do you want to see your home filled with the Holy Spirit? Your marriage revived? Your relationships restored? Your community won for the Lord Jesus? An anchorage filled with the gospel? He can do it. He will do it. And it begins with a community of faith that is willing to come together and seek the Lord. Let's bow our heads together. Our Father in heaven, we thank you that we serve a God that is the same yesterday, today, and forever. We thank you that you have given us the privilege of prayer, that we can talk to you at any time during the day, and that you hear us. Father, in our individual lives, we pray that you would give us a burden and a passion to pray, to be filled with your presence and with your power. Help us to crave for you as we do air. And from this inner sanctum of the private life of prayer, we pray that it would flow out in love, graciousness to others. We pray that the Holy Spirit would be poured out on this community of faith and that it would spread through Anchorage to Alaska, to North America, and the whole world. Father, we pray that you would revive us. Give us an outpouring of the fruits of the Spirit in our lives. For we ask these things in Jesus' name. Amen.
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The word hope, when it's used in the Bible, means confident expectation, not just wishing, as we usually mean it. The real difference between faith and hope is that faith is now, and hope is for the future. I wait for the Lord, my soul waits, and in His word I hope. My soul waits for the Lord more than they that watch for the morning, more than those who stand watch and wait for the morning. Why are you cast down, O my soul? Why are you disquieted within me? Hope in God, for I shall yet praise Him, my deliverance, my victory, my prosperity, and my God. Be of good courage, and He shall strengthen your heart, all of you who hope in the Lord. The Lord is good to those who wait for Him, to the soul that seeks Him. It is good that one should hope and quietly wait for the salvation of the Lord. The Lord takes pleasure in those who revere Him, in those who hope in His mercy. Blessed is the one who trusts in the Lord and whose hope is the Lord. For he shall be like a tree planted by the waters that spreads out its roots by the river. It shall pay no attention when heat comes, but its leaves shall be green. He shall not be anxious in the year of drought, nor cease from yielding fruit. We have a strong consolation, we who have fled for refuge, to lay hold upon the hope set before us. This hope we have is an anchor of the soul, both sure and steadfast, which enters within the veil, where the forerunner has already entered for us, Jesus, who has been made our high priest forever. We are saved in hope, but hope that is seen is not hope. For what a man sees, why does he still hope for it? But if we hope for what we do not see, then we wait for it with patience. And not only so, but we glory in our troubles also, knowing that trouble works patience, and patience experience, and experience hope. And hope does not end in shame and dishonor, because the love of God is poured out in abundance in our hearts by the Holy Spirit who is given to us. It is a mystery which has been hidden from ages and from generations, but now is revealed to His saints, to whom God has made known the incomparable riches of the glory of this mystery among the Gentiles, which is Christ in you, the hope of glory. Then I saw new heavens and a new earth, for the first heaven and the first earth had passed away, and there was no longer any sea. And I saw the holy city, the new Jerusalem, coming down from God out of the heavens, prepared as a bride adorned for her husband. I heard a great voice out of heaven saying, Behold, the dwelling of God is with men, and He will make His home with them, and they shall be His people. And God Himself shall live with them and be their God. And God shall wipe away all tears from their eyes, and there shall be no more death, sorrow, or crying, neither shall there be any more pain, for the former things are passed away. And He that sat upon the throne said, Behold, I make all things new. And He said to me, Write, for these words are faithful and true. And He said to me, It is done. I am Alpha and Omega, the beginning and the end. This is the day that the Lord has made. Let us rejoice and be glad in it. Now may the God of hope fill you with all joy and peace in believing, that you may abound in hope through the power of the Holy Spirit.

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1: Hello, good morning, and welcome once again to A Light in the Dark on Faith FM. We are excited to have you here with us. If you're listening live, today is Thursday, the 19th of September, 2024. I got the year right this time, Peter. You'll be
2: well
1: proud
2: done.
1: Of me. And we are delving into a mini-series that we've been doing here on A Light in the Dark called Last Call. And if you missed last week's episode or the first episode of this series, this is a series that's all about the Book of Revelation and God's last call to humanity to say, don't miss the flight, you know, the flight out of planet Earth that's not doing so well. And so the first episode of this series last time was called Time to Depart. And today our episode is called Your Ticket Has Been Purchased. And I don't know about you, Peter, but if someone came up to me and said, hey, Brad, would you like to go on a holiday?
2: I got free tickets.
1: Yeah. If someone asked me, you know, when you had that first question, would you like to go on a holiday? I'd say, all right, what's the catch?
2: You know, you're gonna, where are you sending me?
1: Yeah, that's right. Well, that's true. Off to Haiti or something like that. But then if they say, all right, here's your ticket. It's all free. Yep, I've got your accommodation. It's all set up. Yep, you've got your hire car. You know, there's meals included. Off you go.
2: Yeah.
1: Oh, that's a pretty good deal.
2: Yeah, really. Absolutely. Well, most people are interested in saying, hey, I've got some free tickets. You know, that line in itself would register some interest, I think.
1: Yep. And I bought a packet of kiwi fruit, you know, those golden kiwi fruit that you can get.
2: Oh, yeah.
1: Specifically, I saw it and it had, you know, if you buy this, you can win a free trip to the Gold Coast.
2: Okay.
1: And I specifically went and bought those kiwi
2: just
1: fruit
2: in case.
1: On the hope that I could win some free tickets, you know, to go up to the Gold Coast and sit on the beach for a little bit.
2: Oh, bless you.
1: I have no idea whether I've actually won it yet or anything. We'll wait and find out. But Peter, how have you been going?
2: I've been good. Thank you very much. Welcome, listeners. It's good to be back at Faith FM once again. I've been, we're doing a program at the moment at Nunawading called Is God For Real? And we've been looking at a number of topics, and we're actually there tonight at 7 p.m. This will be at the Nunawading Seventh-day Adventist Church, 169 Central Road, Nunawading, here in Victoria. And tonight we're looking at a subject called Playing by the Rules. What is the relationship between Christians and the law? We had already covered the gospel and the plan of salvation. And does that mean then that we're no longer bound to keep God's law? What is the relationship between believers and God's law? So we'll explore that tonight. And it's on again on Sunday. So if you're free, 7 o'clock tonight, Thursday, or next Sunday will be the last episode. Come along to Nunawading Seventh-day Adventist Church at 7 o'clock. We'd love to see you.
1: Yeah, that sounds really exciting. And I love that, you know, I've actually talked to a couple of people who said they've been to some of your presentations and found them really, really good.
2: Oh, well, that's good
1: really
2: news.
1: Really enjoyed with what you've been sharing. And so, yeah, you know, this is the last chance for now to come along.
2: Yeah. Last chance saloon to go to the Nunawading one, that's for sure. But, yeah, I think, I mean, I come at it from the perspective of I was an atheist who became a believer. And so I'm coming at these questions from the perspective of what if I don't know anything about the law? What if I don't know anything about the gospel? What if I don't know really what God's plan is? And so trying to make it as simple as possible and unpack the messages of the Bible each evening.
1: Yeah, fantastic. Well, let's start cruising into what we're going to talk about today because, you know, all of these things, it's a big topic and we often feel on this show that we're going, oh, man, we've only got an hour and it's not even close to enough. So
2: what this series, this is called Last Call. As time runs out, will you check in? And there's a, you know, the image that you will find when we put these on the podcast list, there'll be an image of an aeroplane about to take off from an airport. And we're using an airport theme. But really, there are 12 messages here on the three angels' messages. So in the heart of the book of Revelation, there are three angels' messages that are to go to all the world, and then Jesus comes.
1: Yep.
2: And so these are God's last call, literally, to the world. that these messages are going out around the world, and so we're sharing them now. Last time out,

0: first the first topic was called Time to Depart. Mm-hmm. And we were looking at the signs of the times. We were looking at the state of the world. We were looking at what does the Bible describe the world to be like just before Jesus comes? And then we're looking outside at the world around us and realizing, yes, many of the signs that Jesus spoke about that would be prevalent just before the end of the world are prevalent right now here in our world.
1: Yeah, sure.
0: So that tells us that his coming is imminent.
1: Mm-hmm.
0: And that's why we are departing. I mean, you know, why leave if it's so great here, you know?
1: Yeah.
0: And so that's why we depart. That's why it's time to depart. And now today we're looking at the beginning of the three angels' messages. And the title of today's episode is Your Ticket Has Been Purchased.
1: Mm-hmm.
0: In other words, you have a free ticket onto this flight that God has purchased, that God has made it available for you to go. Nobody is ruled out here. Nobody can say, no, I just can't afford it or what have you. God has purchased it. So we just want to have a look at that from the perspective of the three angels' message, and we're going to pick it up. First and foremost, I would like to look at Revelation chapter 14 and just verse 6, because in Revelation chapter 14 and verse 6, this is where the three angels' message begins. So let's read that verse, if you would, Brad.
1: And so, yeah, so for context for people who might not understand, a lot of this series is going through the book of Revelation.
0: Yes.
1: And unpacking it.
0: Well, particularly those three angels' messages. So it's not the whole book of Revelation, but these three angels particularly, which are in Revelation chapter 14, verses 6 to 12.
1: Yep. So I was reading 6 and 7?
0: Just 6, actually.
1: It says, "Then I saw another angel flying in the midst of heaven, having the everlasting gospel to preach to those who dwell on the earth, to every nation, tribe, tongue, and people."
0: All right. So when we look at this verse, there are a number of elements in this verse, and we're going to basically stay in this verse. We're going to jump around in the scriptures, this is the verse we're examining for today. And that is that there's an angel flying in mid-heaven. So this angel is on the move.
1: Yep.
0: Sometimes we say, look, I'd love to stay, but I've got to fly. Because I'm in a hurry. So this angel is in a hurry. It's an urgent message that they're taking to all the world. It says, having the everlasting gospel, and we'll explore that in a minute, to preach to those, preach means to publicly proclaim, to those who dwell on the earth, to every nation, tribe, tongue, and people. So this is a message for the whole world. It's being proclaimed by a messenger from God. That's what an angel is, a messenger from God. And it's an urgent message. And the message is the everlasting gospel. So what does that mean? So everlasting gospel. Now, let's unpack the word gospel maybe first, because the word gospel really means good news, okay?
1: Okay.
0: Yep. And it's the good news. What good news about what?
1: That's a good
0: news that you've got a free ticket? Well, but good news about what exactly? And it's the good news about God, who he is, what he has done, is doing, and will do for us.
1: Okay, yep.
0: But more than that, it's more about who he is. Okay, his character. It's the good news about God. That's really what the gospel is about. What he does for us comes out of who he is.
1: Sure, yeah.
0: Do you know what I mean?
1: Yep.
0: So it's sometimes people will say, well, the gospel is Jesus' death, burial, and resurrection, for instance. Paul alludes to this in 1 Corinthians 15. And sometimes people say, that's the gospel, that's the good news.
1: Yep.
0: Yes, it is. Yes, it is. But it's because it sheds light on a broader picture. In other words, it's the story of it's the story of who is hanging on the cross. Well, it's God in the flesh.
1: Okay.
0: It's God choosing to step down into humanity and choosing to sacrifice himself in order that we might be saved.
1: Right. Okay.
0: So that says something about God's character. Why is God doing that? You know, why would anybody do that?
1: Yep.
0: And I think the only metaphor that we can really grasp would be the idea that the parent-child relationship. a loving parent will do anything for their children, and they would probably sacrifice themselves so long as their children get to live and survive. So the good news is about the character of God, and that it's a character of love.
1: So what's with the distinction here? Why is the angel flying in the midst of heaven? And then why is it a message to those on earth?
0: So flying in the midst of heaven, I think, is indicating that's where the angel is coming from.
1: Okay.
0: Right? And he, I guess you can fly across the ground, but it's the picture is that this message is going around the world, and it's a heavenly message, if you like.
1: Okay.
0: So what was the other aspect of your question?
1: Well, it's, I mean, it's saying, so we have an angel that's flying in the midst of heaven, and it has, and this angel has a message.
0: Yes.
1: And it's a message to preach to those who dwell on the earth.
0: Yep.
1: So I guess, like, I'm trying to look at it from the perspective of, if I'm just taking this at face value for the first time ever.
0: Yeah.
1: Is there no other problem in any other part of the universe? Is it just Earth that seems to have this issue?
0: Well, I guess that's true. Like, it does seem, when you read Revelation chapter 12, that there were, and we're going to go there at some point in today's program, that there was a war in heaven. In fact, we could probably go there now, actually.
1: Okay.
0: Let's go to Revelation 12, because it does say that the problem ends up here as opposed to somewhere else. So there was a problem in heaven. There was a war in heaven. So, in other words, the fact, when we're talking about, well, the good news is about God and about his character and how he treats his creatures, right?
1: And it's a bit tricky at face value, because for us, we might just look at it and go, well, I've been alive for 30, 40, 50 years and it's always been like this.
0: Yes. So, yeah. You know, what's the difference?
1: Yeah.
0: What's the difference? What difference does it make? Absolutely. I think the difference is, for the when we say it's always been like this, that's important to understand from the perspective of, no, it wasn't always like this. You can go back, read the first two chapters of Genesis, and it wasn't always like this. We were not meant to die. We were not meant to get old. We were not meant to get sick. We were not meant to have to pay the bills. We were not meant to, you know what I mean?
1: Yeah,
0: we were not meant to have deal with freezing weather. Heat waves, or tornadoes, or earthquakes, or tsunamis, or hurricanes. We weren't meant to have to deal with any of those things.
1: Yep.
0: We weren't meant to have to deal with violent neighbors, or you know, lots of these things that we ultimately had a paradise, but it was ruined.
1: Yep.
0: But we'll come to that, because we have to go back further in the story to understand why today there is good news to proclaim. And we're going to go and read Revelation 12. But we'll do that, I think, after the break.
1: Right.
0: So we're going to come back after the break, and we're going to read Revelation 12, verses 7 to 9.
1: All right, fantastic. 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Remember, you can text in at any point on 0488 808 31. That is 0488 808 31, if you have any questions or thoughts about what we're talking about today or in any part of this series. We're going to hear now Josh Garrels with In the Garden. Don't go anywhere. We'll be back in just a few minutes' time.

0: Welcome back to A Light in the Dark here on Faith FM. You just heard there Josh Garrels with In the Garden from the album Peace to All Who Enter Here. If you're listening live, today is Thursday the 19th of September, and from us here in the Melbourne studio, it's about 11:15 in the morning. And today in A Light in the Dark, we're doing part of a mini-series called Last Call, and we're into episode number 2, called Your Ticket Has Been Purchased. And we're trying to figure out, at least for me, where's this ticket to? You know, why do I need a ticket? Where do I have to go? Who bought it? You know, all these important questions.
1: Absolutely, yes. So your ticket has been purchased. The idea is that we need to go back in the story. We need to, to find out what this whole controversy is about and why is God good news?
0: Sure, yeah.
1: You know, we talked about God being good news. Well, we go back to the beginning of the war, and we see some description here in Revelation chapter 12, 7 through 9. And if you'd like to read that, please, Brad.
0: Sure. It says, "And war broke out in heaven. Michael and his angels fought with the dragon, and the dragon and his angels fought, but they did not prevail, nor was a place found for them in heaven any longer. So the great dragon was cast out, that serpent of old called the devil and Satan, who deceives the whole world. He was cast to the earth, and his angels were cast out with him."
1: All right, so long ago, there was a war in heaven. And this is usually, people are usually surprised to hear this because they think of heaven as a wonderful place. It's the kind of place we all want to go. And so that word war, though, is not a war of bullets and knives and swords and stuff, and missiles. It's polemic. It's a war of ideas.
0: Sure, yeah.
1: It's a war of beliefs.
0: Yep.
1: It's a war of values. And
0: so it's almost a political conflict in a sense.
1: It really is. It's a propaganda war, as I like to call it.
0: Yep.
1: And so there is God is saying, this is true, and this is, you know, the Bible declares God to be love. Is God love or not?
0: Yep.
1: The devil has said, well, things might be fine, you know, for some people, but if I were in charge, things would be better. And he sort of starts to insinuate to the angels that life would be better if he were in charge. And that becomes, it ends up in full blown rebellion, where the devil and his angel, a third of the angels of heaven follow him.
0: Yep.
1: And two thirds of the angels stay with God. And there's a war. And eventually, Satan and his angels are cast out, and they are cast to the earth. Okay. And that's when the battle, if you like, between Christ and Satan comes to earth. And God, having created the earth, he creates the earth with Adam and Eve. He creates this paradise of a world. You can read about it in Genesis chapter 1 and chapter 2. God creates a paradise of a world. He knows that the devil will attempt to disrupt this paradise.
0: Yep.
1: And so God limits the devil's possible access to a single tree, which is the tree of the knowledge of good and evil. And God warns Adam and Eve and says, if you eat of that tree, you'll surely die, but you can eat of all the trees in the garden, you may freely eat. And so he's warning them there is trouble in the universe. But if they trust him, if they believe him, if they obey him, they'll remain safe. Not only they'll remain safe, they'll be living in paradise, they have one another, they're told to be fruitful and multiply, have a family, have dominion over the world, and all is well, but just don't go near this one tree.
0: Okay, so that's an important thing, because I've heard before, you know, people say, well, how on earth can it possibly be fair that God created Adam and Eve and he puts them on this planet where the devil's in charge.
1: Yeah, right.
0: Whereas when we actually look at it, it's kind of like, well, that's not actually the case. It's not necessarily the devil's in charge of the place. It's,
1: absolutely not.
0: There's a very specific place that he has a domain because of, you know, because of the political nature of this whole war of saying, is God loving or not?
1: Yes.
0: And, you know, if God had just said, all right, well, you disagree with me, so you're gone.
1: Yeah.
0: That wouldn't demonstrate love. So
1: it's it's not the way. That's right, because God could have destroyed the devil immediately, but that would not have demonstrated whether God was trustworthy or not.
0: Yep.
1: It would not have answered that question. And so God is allowing this to play out so that people can see the evidence and then decide who is telling the truth. Mm. The Bible says, you shall know the truth shall make you free.
0: Yep.
1: And so God is saying, I'm telling the truth. Mm. The devil is saying, no, I'm telling the truth. And we can see by the fruit of their kingdom, shall we say, that who's actually telling the truth about this. Mm. So God restricts the devil's act. He knows the devil's going to attempt to ruin his new creation.
0: Mm.
1: And so he so God restricts his access. I guess you could say, well, why didn't he just protect everybody? Put the devil in jail. That's it. Exactly. Throw away the key or whatever. Yeah. But there are a third of the angels. This is a third of the heavenly kingdom that has chosen to say, well, I think maybe Lucifer's right.
0: Mm.
1: And God is not going to persuade the whole universe of his trustworthiness just by blotting them out.
0: Yep.
1: There has to be the rolling out of this argument and also the evidence of this argument, the fruit of this argument.
0: Yep.
1: And so, and I've said this before, the serpent talks to the woman from the tree. She goes close to the tree and he says, has God really said you can't eat of every tree in the garden? And she said, well, no, that's not what he said. He said you can, you know, can eat of all the trees, but not this one. He says, because we'll surely die. And the serpent says, you will not surely die. In fact, he says, you'll be as gods. This is in Genesis chapter 3 for people who would like to read the story. And so here you have the straight-up option, the two options. You can either believe God, who says you will surely die, or you believe the serpent, who is the devil and Satan, we've read, who says, no, you won't surely die. In fact, you'll be as gods. You're going to get better if you do what I tell you to do. It's to your advantage. And the insinuation there from the devil is that God is holding back something from you that would be to your benefit.
0: Mm.
1: If you eat this, you're going to be like gods. God's saying, don't eat it. You're not allowed to eat this. God is just restricting your freedom. God is not allowing you to reach your full potential, right? He's taking away the things that you would enjoy. And these are the lies that the devil still tells us today, that, you know, God just wants you to stay away from, you know, these things, but you're going to have fun with these things. They're well advertised as producing lots of fun and laughter, but the consequences are not well advertised. Yep. And so Eve believes the serpent, takes the fruit and eats of it, takes it to Adam, gives it to him, he eats of it. And both of them have now violated the only prohibition God gave them, and they will both surely die. Now, some people, as I've said before, some people say, well, you know, God says, eat the fruit and I'm going to kill you. But that God never said that.
0: No.
1: You know, but that's sometimes how we take the story. God says, you can eat of everything else, but you take this fruit and it'll be the death sentence.
0: Yeah, and there's a difference between if you do this, I will kill you.
1: Yes.
0: As opposed to if you do this, you will die. It's like saying, you know, you see the power lines. Well, if you go and grab onto the power lines, you will die.
1: Yeah.
0: It's not
1: the power company wants to kill you.
0: Yeah, exactly.
1: Exactly right. Exactly. So that's it. And what God is saying, I know what the consequences of this will be.
0: Hmm.
1: And so I'm telling you in the most earnest, serious way I can, you can eat of every tree of the garden, but don't eat of the fruit of that tree.
0: Yeah.
1: Because he knew that that would be the place where the serpent would try to tempt them. Hmm. And ultimately what it is God is the only source of life in the universe. What he's saying is when you choose to follow the devil, you're separating from me.
0: Mm.
1: And in separating from me, you're separating from the source of life, and you will surely die. Just like my phone battery, which is now at 58%. my phone battery will be less tomorrow and less the next day and less until it dies.
0: Yep.
1: It doesn't have any life of its own.
0: Mm.
1: I have to give it life for it to keep going.
0: And it can be incredibly smart and powerful and do all sorts of things.
1: It can do all
0: sorts
1: of stuff.
0: But if it runs out of juice.
1: But when it runs out of juice, it doesn't do anything.
0: Yeah.
1: And so we are ultimately running out of juice. Mm. Every one of us. Every day we use up a little bit more of our battery life.
0: Yep.
1: And God is saying, I want you to reconnect to me.
0: Mm.
1: And I've provided a way in which you can do that. So the Bible tells us in Isaiah 59:2, our sins have separated us from God. So sin separates us from God, who's the only source of life.
0: Yep.
1: But the good news is in Jesus. Why? Because mm-hmm. Jesus has said that he's come to connect us back to God.
0: Mm-hmm.
1: In fact, the New Testament says he has come to reconcile us to God. That means to reconnect us. So to be reconciled is to be reconnected. So God says, how am I going to solve this problem? I'm going to go down there
0: mm-hmm.
1: to planet Earth. I'm going to become human in the person of Jesus Christ. I'm going to walk amongst them, eat amongst them, live amongst them, and then I'm going to share with them the truth about God. I'm going to speak the truth about God. I'm going to then demonstrate the truth about God. I'm going to show them what God is like.
0: Yep.
1: I'm going to show them how to treat one another. And then I'm going to go to the cross and I'm going to die on the cross mm-hmm. to pay the price for all of those sins, mistakes, deliberate acts of rebellion
0: mm-hmm.
1: that humanity has committed, and offer them everlasting forgiveness and everlasting life. That's the good news, is that God chooses to take the consequences of our separation
0: yep.
1: upon himself. And Jesus actually on the cross experiences separation from the Father for the first time in eternity.
0: Okay.
1: And he chooses to do that because he's taking upon himself the penalty for our separation. So as we separate from God, we can't have everlasting life because we're separated. Our battery power is running out.
0: Yep.
1: But Jesus is saying, no, I'll take that separation. I will take the penalty of that, and I will give you another chance at everlasting life.
0: Hmm. Man, there's all sorts of interesting questions that come out of this.
1: And well, maybe, let's ask them after the break.
0: Yeah, sounds good. You're listening to A Light in the Dark here on Faith FM, part of this mini-series, Last Call. We're going to hear now the Nylons with Grace Ain't Fair. Be back in just a couple of minutes' time.

0: You just heard the Nylons with Grace Ain't Fair, that single. You are listening to A Light in the Dark here on Faith FM. We've just ticked past 11:30 in the morning here in Melbourne. If you're listening live, today is Thursday, the 19th of September. You remember you can always text into the show on 0488 808 31, and remember to save that number in your phone because that's the number you'll use a little bit later on in the show today to claim our free offer. So that is 0488 808 31. Now, at the moment, we are in a little mini-series here that's called Last Call. And before the break, we were talking about this, you know, the whole reason of why does God need to save us, you know? Yeah. Why doesn't he just cut his losses? Mm-hmm. You know, why doesn't he just say, oh, well, you know.
1: Let him be.
0: We had a shot and they've decided to do something else. Well, okay, well, sorry, guys. Mm. I mean, too bad for you.
1: So let's suppose you. And that's what we have. We have a planet in rebellion now, okay, which is planet Earth. We don't have evidence that this – I mean, the devil and his angels are here, according to Scripture. We don't have evidence that they are bombing around all lots of other planets.
0: Yep.
1: So they're here. So in a way, this Earth is quarantined, okay? The rest of the universe is quarantined from or is safe from this quarantined planet, okay? However, and God say, well, just let them be. But see, as I said before, when we talk about God is love, God regards us, his creatures, his creation, as his children. And a father is not just going to say, well, my kids are infected with the disease. I think I'll just let them be until they die.
0: Yep.
1: And
0: unlucky, too bad,
1: so sad, I'll cuddle the other kids.
0: That's right.
1: You know, no, he's going to the loving father, loving parent. He might have five healthy kids and three sick ones.
0: Yep.
1: He's going to want to treat the three sick kids. He's not going to say, well, let those three go and I'll just keep the other five.
0: Yep.
1: So God has many beings in the universe, but he cares about the beings down here. And the demonstration of that is that God was willing to step into human history through the person of Jesus. And when Jesus was here, so when Adam and Eve, back in the Garden of Eden, when Adam and Eve made the choice to believe the serpent instead of believing God, it was it was like a voting booth.
0: Sure,
1: there were two trees in the garden. One was called the tree of life. One was called the tree of the knowledge of good and evil. By eating of the tree of life, they could live forever. By eating of the tree of knowledge of good and evil, they would surely die.
0: Yep.
1: And it took hundreds of years, but they did surely die. And so they were like a voting booth. Who are you going to vote for?
0: Yep.
1: You vote to believe God or you vote to believe the serpent? They voted to believe the serpent, and they ended up having to leave the garden.
0: Yep.
1: Now, God's plan is ultimately to return human beings to the Garden of Eden. You'll find that right at the end of the book of Revelation, where God recreates the paradise and humans inhabit it again. That is God's plan, and it will be fulfilled.
0: Yep.
1: And God has purchased a ticket for every person. That's why this particular session is called Your Ticket Has Been Purchased. Jesus on the cross paid the price for us to be able to go to that new Garden of Eden. We accept he paid the penalty for the sins and mistakes that we make, and we accept his righteousness, his perfect record of obedience. It's not I didn't do it. He did it. But I accept he's offered me his perfect record, and therefore I can live in the paradise made new at the end of this world. So that's the paradise we're heading for, by the way, in this flight out of planet Earth. Is God is saying, it's leaving soon. Do you want to be on it? I've paid for your ticket. And that's really the story of this particular episode.
0: So
1: you had some questions. So here we go.
0: So I guess I'm trying to think of what would be, you know, the most immediate questions that jump out in this sort of thing. So why is a sacrifice required?
1: Okay.
0: You know, as the correct
1: good,
0: you know, approach to saying, all right, how do we fix this problem?
1: Sure. Because I think that's a good question.
0: Yeah. I mean, you might say immediately, well, you know, we've addressed the whole just cut your losses type thing, and we understand that because God's nature is loving. Yeah, he cares, and so he won't. But why wouldn't he just say, you know, to the devil, for example, all right, so it seems that there's people who have chosen your political system. okay, well, I guess I'll just respect that and leave you alone and you can just do your thing. Or, all right, well, how about maybe I'll give you, you know, you can have your own planet, your own little galaxy over here, and that'll be yours to look after.
1: So the answer to that, I would say, is that a lot of it has to do, I think, with does evil exist and does good exist? And God says they do, right? And, of course, the devil, God would define, God defines what is good and evil in the Bible.
0: Yep.
1: The devil would say, well, no, no, that's not really evil or what have you. And for God to say, well, here's your own galaxy or here's your own planet, just do what you will, is for God to endorse disease, destruction, deception, death, all of those things. And God is not prepared to endorse those, especially when his creatures are involved. So he would rather rescue them from those things rather than say, yeah, you can live in

0: to their rebellion against God. I think that God would have, based on his character and the way he has dealt with humanity, he would have extended forgiveness to Lucifer and his angels up in heaven during that war of words, that war of ideas. But it seems that the devil and his angels are committed to separation from God. They're committed to their rebellion. Okay, so let's talk about human beings. So why doesn't God just say to you and I forgive you?
1: It'd be nice.
0: Let's sweep it under the carpet. Let's forget it ever happened.
1: Yep.
0: Right? So let's say you steal something.
1: Mm-hmm.
0: And God says, okay, Brad, you've forgiven, you've stolen something. I forgive you.
1: Yep.
0: Then you steal something else.
1: Yep.
0: And he says, look, because I'm loving God, I forgive you.
1: Mm-hmm.
0: Then somebody else steals something, or somebody else commits adultery, or somebody else murders, or somebody else, you know, lies, or that becomes, in other words, sin becomes commonplace, and God just keeps saying, I forgive you.
1: It sounds like, you know, to me, it's not a, if I was living in a country, and that's what the legal system was like, it's not a sort of country I'd want to be in.
0: Right. So we expect, when we live in the country, that if somebody steals something, I can pick up the phone and say to police, hey, somebody robbed my house. Can you come round, please?
1: The police aren't just going to say, oh, sorry, well, we forgive them.
0: And, or even if somebody murdered my dog in the backyard and left it there.
1: Yep.
0: Right? That would be a criminal offense, right? What if they murdered your child in the backyard or your husband, your spouse, your grandmother, or whatever it may be?
1: Yep.
0: Are you going to just say, well, I forgive you? No, we do not expect, as you say, our government to operate in such a fashion. We expect there to be a consequence for evil acts. Yeah.
1: And there can still be forgiveness, but there's still consequences for actions.
0: There are consequences because the action itself has a consequence. You know, if I, as somebody has often said, if somebody gets hit by a drunk driver, the drunk driver might be sobering up in the cell the next day and is more, very repentant for what they've done. They can get forgiveness from God, but the person's still dead.
1: Yeah, that's right.
0: Do you know what I mean? There is a consequence for our actions and for sinful behavior. So in other words, for God to simply say, I forgive you, I forgive you, I forgive you. Now, what God is saying is there is a terrible consequence for sin, and sin ultimately is the separation from God. And the result of separation from God is death, because God is the source of life. And so what Jesus is saying, you may have sinned, and yes, you might be repentant, and I will forgive you, but somebody's going to pay the price for a consequence of that act.
1: Yep, and it's not anything to do with God being malicious and saying, somebody's got to pay type thing.
0: No. It's the reality of either the law, it goes back to the importance of God's law.
1: Yep.
0: When we look at the Ten Commandments, the purpose of the Ten Commandments is to protect all the most important relationships in life.
1: Yep.
0: In fact, I'll be talking about this tonight at Nunawading at 7 o'clock. But the purpose of the law is to protect all the important relationships. The first four commandments protect our relationship with God.
1: Yep.
0: The last six protect our relationship with other human beings.
1: Mm-hmm.
0: And to say those laws are not important, or to break those laws and say there shouldn't be a consequence, is to say the laws aren't important, which is to say the relationships are not important. Now, God, as creator, he created beings and he created them to have these loving relationships, relationships between a parent and a child, or a child and their parents, relationships between spouses, relationships between me and my neighbor. And everyone in the world, all human beings, we recognize them having value because God created human beings. They're not just accidents. They're not just, you know, something that crawled out of the slime. The Bible says mankind is made in God's image. Therefore, they're uniquely valuable. And so we should treat them with respect. We should treat their property with respect. We should treat their lives with respect. We should treat their spouses with respect. We should treat them honestly. Don't tell lies. And so all of that is to do with the relationships. And in other words, to say, well, it doesn't matter if you break the law, it means it doesn't matter if you breach relationship. And anybody who's been on the receiving end of unfaithfulness will know how painful that can be.
1: Yeah, absolutely.
0: And that's why God wants us to understand relationships are really important.
1: Man, this is a really interesting topic. And you know, it covers just so much of what it means to

0: to believe in God, to follow him, and you know, understanding the whole problems of human nature and that sort of thing.
1: So, yeah.
0: Really, really interesting stuff. You're listening to A Light in the Dark here on Faith FM. If you're listening live, it's Thursday the 19th of September, and we're coming up to 11:45 here in Melbourne. I'm going to hear now Andrew Peterson with Faith to Be Strong. Don't go anywhere. Just after this song, we're going to be sharing the code for today's free offer.

0: You just heard Andrew Peterson with Faith to Be Strong from the album Carried Along. You're listening to A Light in the Dark here on Faith FM, and we're up to the last segment of today's show. So what I want to do now is actually give you the opportunity to claim our free offer for today. This is a great little book that's called Pointers to Powerful Prayer. And, you know, in the show today, we're talking a lot about God and how much he values you and how much he wants to reconnect with you and what he's willing to do. You know, the lengths he's willing to go to just to have that opportunity to reconnect with you. And prayer is a fantastic way that we can connect with God.
1: Absolutely.
0: So if you'd like to claim a copy of this book, Pointers to Powerful Prayer, all you need to do is pull out your phone and you want to text today's code word, which is ALD45, so ALD45, and text that to our show number, which is 0488 808 31. So one more time, the code word is ALD4545, and text that to our show number 0488 808 31. Now, if you missed either the code word or the number at the moment, don't panic, because we'll share it again before the end of the show. But I suppose, Peter, as we continue on, one question I'm still trying to wrap my head around is, you know, this idea of why is it that God's death was
1: necessary?
0: Yeah, why is that the only appropriate, you know, action in response to rebellion, right?
1: Yeah.
0: Because to me, it would seem like, well, why did God have to become a human and die?
1: Mm-hmm.
0: You know, why is the death thing so
1: significant?
0: Why is
1: the death of Jesus such a big thing?
0: Yeah, because, you know, this ties into this whole thing of what we were talking about before, this message of the angel saying, here's the everlasting gospel, the good news.
1: The everlasting good news.
0: Yeah.
1: Yeah. So first of all, if we go back to the problem, we'd said before that for God to just wave sin away, mm-hmm. we'd just perpetuate it, because people would sin, there'd be no consequence, and we just have sin, and rebellion, yeah. And like I said, the breaking down of relationships, mm-hmm. disaster, destruction, all of that.
0: And you could almost say that God allowing us to have free will allows us to also experience the consequences of what we choose, whether
1: Absolutely.
0: For good or for bad.
1: Yep. Well, by giving us free will, we have responsibility. If we're truly free to choose, then we bear the responsibility of our decisions.
0: Yep.
1: What God is trying to tell us is, you can go in this path, this will be the consequence. If you can go in this path, this will be the consequence, but you get to choose.
0: Yep.
1: And if you choose one path and then don't like the consequence, You take responsibility for the consequence, because you're choosing a path that you chose. Either you choose it or you don't.
0: The consequence just doesn't magically disappear because, I've decided now that I don't like it. Yeah.
1: Yeah. So back in the Old Testament, God devised a plan that he gave to Moses called the sanctuary, by which the sanctuary was a place for the forgiveness of sins.
0: Okay.
1: So people would bring an animal. And we'll take for an example a lamb. It wasn't always and only a lamb. Sometimes it was a goat and a bull and a pigeon or whatever, but mainly it was a lamb.
0: Mm-hmm.
1: And they would confess their sins on the lamb, thus symbolically transferring the sin from them to the lamb, and the lamb would be slain, sacrificed. So the lamb paid the price for your sin.
0: Yep.
1: The Bible says that those lambs that were sacrificed all point to Jesus. They were just symbolic of Jesus, who would become the Lamb of God, who would be sacrificed on the cross. Okay, he would sacrifice himself on the cross for our sins.
0: Mm-hmm.
1: Now, why is that necessary? So, the Bible, actually, in the book of Romans, it suggests this idea that, you know, if somebody was sentenced to death, and we've said that the wages of sin is death, you know, the consequences of sin is death, because we separate from God, and ultimately death is the result. So you've committed sin, you've separated from God, you're sentenced to death.
0: Yep.
1: I might, as an individual, might say, I love Brad so much, he's my best mate, I'm going to stand in his place. Can I die in Brad's place? And it doesn't kind of work with death in our system, because we don't have the death penalty in Australia.
0: Sure, yeah.
1: But if you owed $1 million to the, you were fined $1 million, you can't pay that. And I say, I'll step in, I'll pay it for him.
0: Yeah, even if you say it's a life sentence in prison or something, sure. Yeah.
1: I can do that. But if you're guilty and you owe $1 million, the fine is $1 million, that's the consequence.
0: Yep.
1: And I'm guilty and I owe $1 million and I can't pay mine, there's no way I can step in to pay yours.
0: Yeah, because, you know what I mean? There's still those loose ends, so to speak.
1: Yeah. Well, I'm guilty too.
0: Yeah.
1: I'm under sin. I need somebody to rescue me.
0: We've all got to find someone doesn't know anything.
1: Correct.
0: Before
1: exactly.
0: It makes any
1: and
0: difference.
1: So Jesus, when he comes into the world, he lives a life, a perfect life. He doesn't know anybody anything in terms of he's not a sinner.
0: Yep.
1: There are, you know, he's not facing any consequences for his sin, but he chooses to lay down his life. Mm-hmm. And because he is both an eternal being and a human being,
0: yep.
1: He's the perfect substitute for you. He steps in and say, I'm a human. I'm going to pay Brad's cost,
0: yep.
1: Penalty. I'm going to pay the penalty. Mm-hmm. But because he has everlasting life, he can say, I will give Brad everlasting life, which I have, mm-hmm. and I will take Brad's death.
0: Mm.
1: But he doesn't do that just for Brad. He does it for me,
0: yep.
1: and he does it for that person, and everybody listening to the show, and everybody who's ever lived.
0: Yep.
1: Jesus dies for the sins of the world. And because he doesn't have just one life, he has everlasting life, he can give everlasting life to you, everlasting life to you, everlasting life to the next person. And how much does he have left? Everlasting life.
0: Yep.
1: Because everlasting life is everlasting. Mm. Infinite means infinite.
0: Yep.
1: If he has infinite love, he can give everlasting life to you and still have it.
0: Mm.
1: And so what Jesus does is, in order to preserve the authority of the law of God, that it actually does mean something.
0: Yeah.
1: You can't just break it. Doesn't matter.
0: Yeah.
1: No, there's a consequence for separation from God. That is death.
0: Yep.
1: Jesus says, I'll pay that consequence. If you want it, there's a free ticket for you to paradise.
0: Yep.
1: And so Jesus has paid that price. 2,000 years ago at the cross, he paid the price for everyone. He paid the price for sin. And if we want to, we can bring our sins to him and exchange them for a free ticket to paradise.
0: Yep.
1: That's what he's offering us. That's why the title of today's message is Your Ticket Has Been Purchased.
0: Mm.
1: 2,000 years ago it was purchased. In Acts 28, I just want to read this here. Verse 28. Maybe you can read this. Acts 20. And verse 28.
0: It says, therefore, take heed to yourselves and to all the flock among which the Holy Spirit has made you overseers to shepherd the church of God, which he purchased with his own blood.
1: All right, which he purchased with his own blood. Jesus purchased your free ticket to paradise with his own blood. He laid down his life. And people are staggered by this, and understandably so. God actually loves me enough to die for me.
0: Yep.
1: I mean, it's almost impossible to believe.
0: Yep.
1: That God, if God created the universe, which is so vast we haven't been able to measure it yet, we don't know where the edges of the universe are yet.
0: Yep.
1: Because every time we think it goes out a bit further.
0: Next time we get the bigger telescope.
1: We get the bigger telescope and,
0: yep.
1: I mean, let's face it, wherever we are in the universe, the edge of it's a long way away. So so whatever telescope we make may not make it, to the edge of the universe. It may be infinite. We don't know. But it's a big universe.
0: Yep.
1: And it was made by someone, which is God. So God's big. I mean, God is big because he made a universe that big.
0: Yep.
1: And yet God loves me as an individual, and that's almost incomprehensible. But God desires a relationship with me as a father desires a relationship with his child.
0: Yep.
1: And that's true of you, and it's true of everyone listening to this broadcast. So Jesus purchased that when he died on the cross. He chose to stand in the place of you. And to lay down his life to give you the opportunity to have everlasting life.
0: So when we think of this thing initially and we're going, well, why does death make any sense if, blah, blah, blah, when we actually consider the nature of God's character and when we consider the nature of the consequences of our actions, if the consequences of our actions is death and the way to actually save us is for God to go through that himself, because of his loving character, he's willing to do it.
1: It's only love that motivates Jesus to go to the cross.
0: And it's only when you put it in that perspective of understanding God's loving nature that it makes any sense, because otherwise it just seems ridiculous.
1: It seems too big. It seems too good to be true. It's like God is too big to be worried about the ants down here.
0: Yep.
1: But you see, like I said, this is different between human beings and the animal kingdom. You know, God made the animals and the flowers and the plants and everything. Yeah. They were all made for our benefit, right? We live on this, and there are still places in the world where we say it looks like paradise, you know, because it's beautiful. But can you imagine what it would have been like before the flood destroyed it all? Can you imagine what it would have been like before the fall? You know, how paradisical it would have been back then. And all of the things that God made, the animals, the plants and the birds and so forth, was all made to bless humankind. God, humankind were the pinnacle of God's creation on planet Earth. He made it for us. And so when God is thinking of us, and we are made in his image, that's a very important element. Just like God gave human beings the ability to reproduce after their image, God produced humans after his image, and he regards us as his children. And so that's the value he places on us, and that's what drove him to say, well, if they've fallen into a pit, I'm going to go there and, you know, pull them out. And so Jesus comes, and he takes upon himself the death sentence that is what occurs when we separate from life or separate from God. Death ultimately results, just like my phone. When I separate it from the power, it's going to slowly die, and there's nothing, it's not going to wake up on its own.
0: No.
1: It needs outside input, and same is with us. We need life from God, and that's why Jesus is saying, connect with me, and I will be able to take you to paradise.
0: Fantastic. You've been listening to A Light in the Dark today. I hope you've enjoyed this second episode of this mini-series, Last Call. Peter, before we wrap up, where can people find you tonight, Thursday, 19th of September, for the last
1: 7 o'clock tonight, 169 Central Road, Nunawading. We'll be talking about playing by the rules in the series Is God for Real? We hope you can make it.
0: Fantastic. Very exciting stuff. And if you'd like to get a copy of today's free offer, the book Pointers to Powerful Prayer, all you need to do is text the code word ALD45 to our show number 0488 808 31. 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
8: Once in a while, surprising thoughts come to our minds that we never imagined we could generate. How is it that we find ourselves falling into the very temptations to which we thought we'd be immune? How exactly does temptation work? I'll be back in a minute, so you might want to run and get your Bible.
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8: Greg Lizrardo had it all. He was a millionaire, owning multi-million dollar homes in Brisbane and the Gold Coast and driving flashy Lamborghinis and BMWs.
4: He travelled the world spending money on lavish entertainment such as weekend parties in Las Vegas for his friends. An international playboy, he took a girlfriend on a date to Paris and bought a $2.8 million block of riverfront land in Australia as an engagement present. Due to his wealth, Lizrardo was a philanthropist, rubbing shoulders in elite circles and meeting with international figures such as Bill Clinton. Money, fame, adventure, Lizrardo had it all, at least according to the world standards.
8: An immigrant from India to Australia, how did Lizrardo obtain his fortune? In his early years, Lizrardo grew up in the country areas of Australia, driving tractors and farming during school holidays. In the late 1980s, he made a transition to Brisbane and enrolled in university. But university wasn't the right fit for Lizrardo. So he dropped out of school and started a business, buying and selling computers. Through his contacts with his business, Lizrardo was introduced to the emerging industry of online pornography. Now let's press the pause button here.
4: Before being introduced to the porn industry, Lizrardo was already making his way in the world. He had a business by which he was able to support himself. He was living the life of an average working class individual. Then came an important crossroads in his life. A moral decision to continue with his computer business or enter the seedy world of porn. Lizrardo caved in to the lure of money. Within a few years of entering the online porn industry, Lizrardo had developed more than 200 adult websites, drawing tens of thousands of subscribers from around the world. He had become a multi-millionaire with the accompanying fame and adventure. So did Lizrardo live happily ever after? As his fame as a multi-millionaire spread, his world came crashing down around him. Some of the friends that he used to entertain in lavish parties in Las Vegas and the like turned on him, swindling him out of large amounts of money. Later, a supposed business meeting turned into an extortion scheme. Lizrardo was threatened that his family would be harmed if monetary payments were not made. Devastated that his money was dwindling away, Lizrardo turned to gambling. He ended up losing $1 million from betting on one international sporting event. To cope with the stress and poor decision-making, Lizrardo turned to drugs and became addicted to heroin. Lizrardo had hit rock bottom. His poor moral decisions left him in a pit of despair.
8: Part of being a human being here on this planet is facing hundreds of little moral decisions every single day. When I step out of bed in the morning, the onslaught of information begins, and it doesn't let up until my head hits the pillow again that night. And my job is to sort through all the incoming information and decide with certainty which things I'm going to allow into my life and which things I'm going to reject.
4: The problem, of course, is that I don't always make the right decisions. Sometimes, when I'm faced with a barrage of temptations, I make the wrong decision and cave in. And I can make all the excuses I want or come up with a thousand reasons that I had no other choice, but the fact remains that I broke down and did the wrong thing. I'm convinced that if we had better information and understood the actual process of how temptation worked, we would have more success in both facing it and defeating it. One of the biggest problems we have as human beings is that we've caved in so many times that we hardly even recognize the devil at work anymore. But as Francis Bacon wrote nearly 500 years ago, knowledge is power.
8: there's a good reason the British and other Allied governments invested so much time and money in professional code breakers during World War II. They knew that if they could both intercept and decode German military radio, they would be better prepared for enemy attacks. And it's no different for you and me as we face the daily onslaught of temptation the devil throws across our paths. If we only had a better understanding of how temptation works, we would recognize his fingerprints all over an idea before we follow it down the wrong path. And if we could nip temptation in the bud, we would spend a lot less time sorrowing over something we know is wrong, but have done 100 times anyway. In the Bible, in the book of 1 John, we discover that temptation falls into 3 general categories: the lust of the eyes, the lust of the flesh, and the pride of life. We'll look at this text in more depth in our next program, but for now, generally speaking, if you face temptation, it's going to fall into one of these 3 areas: the lust of the flesh, the lust of the eyes, and the pride of life. And the more you cave into sins in these areas, the easier it gets to cave in a second and third time. Some years ago now, the great Christian writer John Bunyan wrote an amazing book called The Holy War. Now, if his name seems a little familiar, it's because he also wrote Pilgrim's Progress, which is probably one of the best-known Christian books of all time. Mr. Bunyan had a remarkable gift for taking complex theological issues and making them incredibly simple through the use of allegories. In Pilgrim's Progress, for example, he compared the Christian life to a man on a long journey and used all the stops along the way to point out significant steps in your relationship with Christ. In The Holy War, he kind of does the same thing, but this time he uses a well-defended city named Mansoul to represent the human heart. Now, the language is a little outdated for modern ears, but his description is right on the money when it comes to how temptation actually works and how the devil manages to get us to cave in. Listen to what he wrote, and then we'll go straight to the Bible for a little more detail. Here's how he describes the human heart. The walls of the town were built, yea, so fast and firm were they knit and compact together, that had it not been for the townsmen themselves, they could not have been shaken or broken forever. For here lay the excellent wisdom of him that builded Mansoul, that the walls could never be broken down nor hurt by the most mighty adverse potentate, unless the townsmen gave consent thereto. This famous town of Mansoul had 5 gates, in at which to come, out at which to go. And these were made likewise answerable to the walls, to wit impregnable, and such as could never be opened nor forced, but by the will and leave of those within. The names of the gates were these: ear gate, eye gate, mouth gate, nose gate, and feel gate. Now, here's basically what Bunyan was saying. Your heart is like an impregnable fortress that absolutely nobody can break into. The only way the enemy can get inside is if you actually let him in. And if you think about the very first temptation, that makes perfect sense. Adam and Eve weren't taken by force, they were taken by deception. The devil had to convince them to open the gates of their hearts before he could storm right in. Let me give you an example. The Great Wall of China was built as a system of defense against invading armies, and for the most part, it was completely impregnable. But history tells us that at least on one occasion, the enemy managed to get through it, not by knocking down the wall, but by bribing the gatekeeper. Listen to what the Apostle Paul said in the book of Romans, chapter 6.
10: Do you not know that to whom you present yourselves slaves to obey, you are that one slaves whom you obey, whether of sin leading to death, or of obedience leading to righteousness?
8: Paul makes it very clear that we end up slaves to sin when we yield to it. In other words, it's our personal choice to open the gate that makes us a slave. And how does the devil convince us to open the gates of our hearts? He does it with a constant barrage of the lust of the eyes, the lust of the flesh, and the pride of life.
10: He does it by feeding us so much faulty information that we lose track of how important it is to keep the gates locked. He appeals to our senses, our eyes, our ears, our stomachs, and so on. And he mixes just enough beauty and truth into his work to make it seem harmless. And when our defenses are down and our level of trust is up, we open the gate just a crack and he pushes his way in. The real problem, of course, is that once we've opened the gate, we've lost our defenses. and we've created a pathway for bigger and bigger temptations to wriggle their way into a place that was once 100% bulletproof. It's like that first leak in a dam that gets forced open further and further by water pressure, until the whole dam just falls apart and you've got nothing left. Over time, you drastically reduce your ability to shut the gate, and as you yield more and more territory to the enemy, you find yourself helpless to fight back. So frankly, that's why it's so important to guard your senses as a Christian. A lot of times we let ourselves watch things and listen to things that seem pretty harmless at the time. But once those first seeds of falsehood have been planted in our minds, they quickly spread like wildfire. And unless you take action to stop it, it's going to take over.
8: Of course, one of the biggest problems we face is that sometimes we know something is wrong, or at least we suspect that something is wrong, but we allow it into our minds anyway. But the good news is that we don't have to operate in ignorance, and we don't have to hesitate nearly as often as we do when it comes to rejecting bad information. The Bible lays out a detailed account of exactly how the devil works, and armed with good information, you stand a much better chance of actually defeating temptation more often. Here's what the Bible says in James chapter 4 and verse 7.
10: Therefore, submit to God, resist the devil, and he will flee from you.
8: Now that's pretty good news. The Bible says that you're not helpless in the face of temptation. You don't have to cave in. You can actually put up a resistance strong enough to make the devil run. And the way you do that, according to James, is to submit yourself to God. You see, just like you can open the gates of your heart and let the devil run in, you can also open the gates of your heart and ask God to come in and clean things up.
10: As you make a habit of choosing the things God asks you to choose and making the decisions God asks you to make, you actually begin to close the gates on the devil and create a new pattern of thought that is temptation resistant. By making a conscientious decision to pattern your life after the counsels of this book, you form new, powerful habits that will actually give you the strength to resist the seduction of evil.
8: But let me make one thing clear. What I'm recommending is not a self-help plan where you can pull yourself together and conquer temptation by sheer willpower. The gates of your mind have been hanging open far too long for that. The power in the Bible doesn't come from your ability to apply principles. It comes from the fact that God Himself actually wrote it, and He pledges to grant you the strength through His power to live it.
10: What you are doing is actually submitting yourself to God. You're handing Him the keys to your life and admitting that you don't even know where to begin to clean it up. And the minute you do that, the minute you surrender the whole mess to God, He moves in and starts moving the devil out. Your part is to start claiming His promises and living the life He asks of you. And as you make a daily decision to walk in the footsteps of Jesus and live life His way, an interesting thing starts to take place in your mind. Your actions actually begin to change the way you think. Listen to this remarkable passage found in the book of Proverbs chapter 16 and verse 3. Commit your works to the Lord, and your thoughts will be established.
8: Now, I hope you caught that because it's very important. The Bible teaches that obedience to God actually changes the way you think. We know that our thoughts affect our behavior, and that's why it's so important as Christians to control our thoughts. But the opposite is also true. As you make a conscientious choice to live a life of obedience to God, it actually changes the way you think. And when you begin to change the way you think, you rebuild your defenses against the devil, making it easier for you to do the right thing. It's almost like temptation in reverse. When you did the wrong thing, you altered your thinking and you made it easier to do it again and again. But when you do the right thing, you also make it easier to do it again and again. Your thought life and your actions go hand in hand. As one of them gets stronger, so does the other.
10: So of course, as you're working on your actions, leaning on God for the strength to do it, you also need to be working on your thoughts. Imagine what would happen if you started putting the right information into your mind on a daily basis. Imagine what would happen if you saturated your mind with the Word of God instead of all the garbage that is promoted on television and in the movies. When the devil gathers his troops outside the citadel of your heart, you'll know his lies for what they are, and you'll refuse to open the gates.
8: That's why David wrote in Psalm 119, "Your word have I hidden in my heart, that I might not sin against you." A mind full of the word of God is a mind better equipped to handle temptation and better equipped to find the way out of it that God promises will always be there. Now, in the time we have left for today, let me show you an amazing passage of Scripture that will strip away the devil's disguise and show you exactly how temptation works. It's found in the book of James, just a couple of chapters before he encourages us to resist the devil. Listen to this.
10: "Let no one say when he is tempted, 'I am tempted by God,' for God cannot be tempted by evil, nor does he himself tempt anyone."
8: The first thing I'd like to point out here is that God is never the source of temptation. When evil creeps across your path, it was never sent by God, and the Bible is crystal clear about that. So if at any time you hear a voice asking you to do something contrary to the Word of God, you know beyond the shadow of a doubt, somebody is trying to get you to open the gates, and your best course of action is to simply move on. Ignore it. Now let's continue.
10: "But each one is tempted when he is drawn away by his own desires and enticed." Now here's the very root of the problem. According to the Bible, the reason you open the gate to your heart, the reason you give in to temptation, is because you want to. We can point our fingers at everyone else and scream that the devil made us do it all we want. But in the final analysis, we did it because we wanted to. That's why a solid devotional life and a living connection with God is so important.
8: On our own, we don't have enough information to make a good decision. Without God, we're likely to make decisions based on feelings and impressions. And because our desires and appetites have been so perverted by thousands of years of sin, you're almost always going to make the wrong decision if you use your emotions as a guide. Your safest course of action, by far, is to stand on what the Bible says, no matter how you might feel about it at the time.
10: Your feelings will almost always lead you astray, especially if you haven't been in the habit of fortifying your mind with the Word of God. In fact, the Bible warns us that the devil will take advantage of our feelings to get us to open the gate.
8: Let me give you an example. I heard recently of a tourist in northern Australia who decided to go for a swim in a river. The problem was that there were signs all along the river warning of dangerous crocodiles in the water. But it was hot and the tourist felt like swimming. And so regardless of the danger, she went ahead, with tragic consequences. Feelings are not always a reliable guide for decisions or behavior. And the same is true in our spiritual lives. Your standard for belief needs to be the Word of God, not your feelings, because your feelings can be twisted by a lifetime of giving in to the wrong things. In fact, when James says that we were drawn away by our own lust, he uses the word enticed. In the original language, that's actually a fishing word that means to lure by bait.
10: In other words, the devil is almost always going to dangle something in front of you that makes you feel good. When you put a worm on a hook, you're actually trying to accomplish two things. First of all, you're trying to lure the fish. You want them to feel good about what they see. But the second thing you're doing is hiding the hook. The devil simply doesn't let us see the consequences right away.
8: So you can't afford to operate on the basis of feelings. But even more than that, you can't afford to let your mind linger on a temptation. Listen to the next verse.
10: "Then when desire has conceived, it gives birth to sin, and sin, when it is full grown, brings forth death."
8: Sin becomes a problem in our lives when we entertain a temptation. Our lust gives birth to sin when we allow it to have an incubation period. It's like mold growing on your walls. You usually don't notice the problem until it's gotten way out of hand. Like termites quietly eating away at the frame of your house. It doesn't seem like a real problem until the whole thing just falls apart. Listen. It's not a sin to be tempted, because the Bible says Jesus was tempted and yet was without sin. But it is wrong to dwell on a temptation to the point where we actually act it out. Like a famous preacher once said, "Just because a bird is flying over your head, it doesn't mean you have to let it build a nest."
10: You really do have a choice when it comes to temptation. You can walk away from it. You can throw yourself on God's mercy and find the power to make the right decision. And never forget that He's promised in 1 Corinthians chapter 10 and verse 13 that there will always be a way out. It's up to you whether you want to find it.
8: Just understanding how temptation works is a huge step in getting victory over it. But I promise you, you're not going to be able to do it alone. Ultimately, you're going to have to surrender your life to Christ. And the good news is that He's made it His business to help you overcome. Let me ask you, do you need some help in your life? Do you find yourself doing the same things over and over again, even though you hate yourself for doing it? Then it's time to put a stop to it, beginning today. You really can enjoy victory over temptation, thanks to the promises of Jesus Christ. And it all begins with a simple decision today. Let's pray.
10: Father in heaven, so often we're faced with irresistible temptation. Sometimes we even know that there's a hook hidden in the devil's bait, and we still seem to instinctively bite on it. We need a new heart. We need your help to renew our minds and change our lives, so that we fall into the habit of standing firm instead of caving in. Forgive our sins and give us a new heart through the blood of Christ. For we prayed in His name. Amen.
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11: Hi there, I'm Luke from Tableland Explorers. We have started a new Bible study series called The Secrets of Prophecy. 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
15: Hi, listeners. It's time for the next episode in our Alphabet of God. We are now up to letter J, and we'll be meditating on the fact that God is just. Our world seems to be drowning in heart-rending injustice, innocent children dying in senseless wars, vulnerable people being abused, homeless people sleeping on the streets, refugees fleeing their homes, and the list could go on. If we feel troubled by these injustices, just imagine how God must be grieving over this unjust treatment of His creation. It is a comfort to talk about God is love. We get warm fuzzies when we think about God's compassion and His mercy. But often we pass too quickly over the fact that God is just. God is infinitely just and can never be unjust. Justice is a part of his character. The biblical meaning of justice is to make right. And God, the source of all justice, wants to make things right. God cannot leave injustice go unchallenged. The psalmist says of God, "Righteousness and justice are the foundation of your throne. Steadfast love and faithfulness go before you." Psalm 89 verse 14. When Moses asked God to reveal himself, the scriptures tell us that God showed Moses those traits of character that bring comfort to us all. The Lord God, merciful and gracious, long-suffering and abounding in goodness and truth, keeping mercy for thousands, forgiving iniquity and transgression and sin. But notice that God doesn't stop there. He goes on to say that he will by no means clear the guilty. Exodus 34, verses 6 and 7. Most people accept that when someone breaks society's accepted rules, there should be consequences. In a similar way, when there is disobedience to God's divine laws, God will demand a penalty. We are all sinners who have broken the divine laws, and therefore we all deserve the punishment of eternal death and separation from God. And yet, while God is infinitely just, he is also infinitely merciful. However can God deal justly with the transgressions of mankind and yet be merciful? Because justice is part of God's character, he cannot just ignore our wrongdoings. We are all sinners who truly deserve punishment. And yet, our loving God does not want to lose us to death. We ourselves can't contribute to our own reconciliation with God, but our merciful God took the initiative and provided a way that would pay the penalties. God gave Jesus Christ to stand in our place and take upon himself the infinite justice of God on the cross. When he did, it completely consumed the guilt of the sin for all who believe. The penalty of sin was consumed in Jesus at his death on the cross. God provided for a great exchange. For our sakes, he made him to be sin who knew no sin, so that we might become the righteousness of God. 2 Corinthians 5 verse 21. The prophet Isaiah describes this exchange so powerfully in chapter 53. He says, "But he was pierced for our transgressions. He was crushed for our iniquities. The punishment that brought us peace was on him, and by his wounds we are healed." If you've never read this whole chapter of the scriptures, I invite you to check it out. Lord God, I worship you for being a just and merciful God. I praise you for offering reconciliation to me through Jesus Christ, who took my punishment, paid the price, and met the demands of justice. I love you, Jesus, for being my substitute. Amen. If you would like to make more time in your weekly routine to meditate on the character of God, you would find some helpful suggestions in our free book called Sabbath Gift. You can claim your copy by texting the word GIFT to 0488880831. That's the word GIFT to the number 0488880831. This has been Lynn from Caboolture Seventh-day Adventist Church, Queensland. I pray that you will be blessed today.
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12: 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Our faith is the victory that overcomes the world. 1 John chapter 5, verse 4. 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

G'day and thank you for listening. My name's Paul, I'm from Ballarat. And if you like the music you're hearing in the background, then may I give to you an invitation to come to my website, which is www.animo.com.au. Thought for today. You know, in the Bible, there are many scenes that offer so much a way of something to think about. And in looking at the life of Jesus, there were always people hanging around to catch him out and to bring him down. And yes,

never gave up. They never gave up on their mission to somehow get the upper hand on him. But in every case and situation, Jesus was always able to deal with the situation in a way that would shut up those who were against him and yet allow them to walk away with some kind of dignity. And as I take in some of the things that happen, I cannot help but wonder as to how I would have reacted. Today I would like to take you to a story that is very well known. It deals with the time when a woman was brought to Jesus who was caught in adultery. I'm sure that she would have been afraid knowing that there was a real chance that she was about to be stoned to death. I am not sure that I would have been feeling any different if I was in the same place as that girl. But as I take in that scene, I cannot help but wonder as to what I would have been thinking if I had been one of the ones just standing nearby. Would I be eager to see if they could trap Jesus? Would I have been eager to see the girl being stoned? As you consider that scene, ask yourself the question as to which person in that scene do you think best represents you? But what do we find Jesus doing? Did he condemn the girl? Did he also condemn the ones who brought her? After all, did he not know the whole situation? Did he not also know the part that all those who brought her played? What do we find Jesus doing? As you read through the story in John chapter 8, verses 1 to 9, you find that instead of talking to the men, Jesus stooped down and started writing in the sand. When the men clamored to get an answer, Jesus simply pointed out that those who were without sin were invited to throw the first stone. But it is the next thing that happens that gets one thinking. You see, there must have been something in the things that Jesus wrote upon the ground. For the men, one by one, after looking at what was written, walked away quietly. Till finally, there was no one there except Jesus and the young lady. And what do we find happening then? In John chapter 8, verses 10 and 11, we read, "And when Jesus had lifted up himself and saw none but the woman, he said unto her, Woman, where are those thine accusers? Hath no man condemned thee? She said, No man, Lord. And Jesus said unto her, And neither do I condemn thee. Go and sin no more." What an amazing scene. What an amazing moment to experience. Sure, she may have done the wrong thing and she knew it. But the one who was standing there knew everything about the whole situation. He knew who had taken her into sin and the path that she had been taken down into. But you know, as I take in this scene, I am reminded of another powerful truth that we are all too eager to forget. And how we all need to remember this point when we are all too eager to condemn.

something to think about, don't you think? Let us pray. Dear Father in heaven, just as you came to save the lost, so may we today be eager to help those who we meet along life's pathway. In Jesus' name we pray. Amen. Thank you for listening. Take care out there. And until next time, may you all be kept safe in His care. Bye for now.

0: Hi there, I'm Luke from Table Learning Explorers. We have started a new Bible study series called The Secrets of Prophecy. These studies are taking us through some of the most amazing prophecies of the Bible. Some of them have already been fulfilled. Some of them are being fulfilled right now. And some will be fulfilled in the near future. We will also cover some of the most important teachings of the Bible. If you're a keen student of the Bible or just interested in the prophecies and the teachings of the Bible, you can join us every Saturday afternoon at 5:30 p.m. right here on Faith FM. 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
1: Coming out of lockdowns, my driving skills were not so good. I kept getting fines and losing demerit points. It was just so unlike me, and I was getting worried. I resolved that I must be more alert and just be sure to follow the road rules. In Acts 7:53, we read how Stephen said, "You received the law of Moses, which God gave you through his angels, but you have not obeyed it." In the same way that road rules are for our good, God's laws are meant to be a blessing to all people. Today, many people think that the Ten Commandments are done away with, but really, they are there to protect us, a bit like a crash barrier next to the roadside ravine. The Bible says, "Blessed is the man who delights in the law of the Lord." Today, I want to encourage you to appreciate and think about the Ten Commandments. Clearly, Jesus thought they were important, as he quotes from them in Matthew 19. Friend, may you be blessed as you delight in the testimonies of God. I'm Pastor Daniel for Faith FM.

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2: Desire of Ages, Chapter 27. Thou canst make me clean. Of all diseases known in the East, the leprosy was most dreaded. Its incurable and contagious character and its horrible effects upon its victims filled the bravest with fear. Among the Jews, it was regarded as a judgment on account of sin, and hence was called the stroke, the finger of God. Deep-rooted, ineradicable, deadly, it was looked upon as a symbol of sin. By the ritual law, the leper was pronounced unclean. Like one already dead, he was shut out from the habitations of men. Whatever he touched was unclean. The air was polluted by his breath. One who was suspected of having the disease must present himself to the priests, who were to examine and decide his case. If pronounced a leper, he was isolated from his family, cut off from the congregation of Israel, and was doomed to associate with those only who were similarly afflicted. The law was inflexible in its requirement. Even kings and rulers were not exempt. A monarch who was attacked by this terrible disease must yield up the scepter and flee from society. Away from his friends and his kindred, the leper must bear the curse of his malady. He was obliged to publish his own calamity, to rend his garments and sound the alarm, warning all to flee from his contaminating presence. The cry, "Unclean! Unclean!" coming in mournful tones from the lonely exile, was a signal heard with fear and abhorrence. In the region of Christ's ministry, there were many of these sufferers, and the news of his work reached them, kindling a gleam of hope. But since the days of Elisha the prophet, such a thing had never been known as the cleansing of one upon whom the disease had fastened. They dared not expect Jesus to do for them what he had never done for any man. There was one, however, in whose heart faith began to spring up, yet the man knew not how to reach Jesus. Debarred as he was from contact with his fellow men, how could he present himself to the healer? And he questioned if Christ would heal him. Would he stoop to notice one believed to be suffering under the judgment of God? Would he not, like the Pharisees and even the physicians, pronounce a curse upon him and warn him to flee from the haunts of men? He thought of all that had been told him of Jesus. Not one who had sought his help had been turned away. The wretched man determined to find the Savior. Though shut out from the cities, it might be that he could cross his path in some byway along the mountain roads, or find him as he was teaching outside the towns. The difficulties were great, but this was his only hope. The leper is guided to the Savior. Jesus is teaching beside the lake, and the people are gathered about him. Standing afar off, the leper catches a few words from the Savior's lips. He sees him laying his hands upon the sick. He sees the lame, the blind, the paralytic, and those dying of various maladies rise up in health, praising God for their deliverance. Faith strengthens in his heart. He draws nearer and yet nearer to the gathered throng. The restrictions laid upon him, the safety of the people, and the fear with which all men regard him are forgotten. He thinks only of the blessed hope of healing. He is a loathsome spectacle. The disease has made frightful inroads, and his decaying body is horrible to look upon. At sight of him, the people fall back in terror. They crowd upon one another in their eagerness to escape from contact with him. Some try to prevent him from approaching Jesus, but in vain. He neither sees nor hears them. Their expressions of loathing are lost upon him. He sees only the Son of God. He hears only the voice that speaks life to the dying. Pressing to Jesus, he casts himself at his feet with the cry, "Lord, if thou wilt, thou canst make me clean." Jesus replied, "I will. Be thou made clean," and laid his hand upon him. Immediately, a change passed over the leper. His flesh became healthy, the nerves sensitive, the muscles firm, the rough, scaly surface peculiar to leprosy disappeared, and a soft glow, like that upon the skin of a healthy child, took its place. Jesus charged the man not to make known the work that had been wrought, but straightway to present himself with an offering at the temple. Such an offering could not be accepted until the priests had made examination and pronounced the man wholly free from the disease. However unwilling they might be to perform this service, they could not evade an examination and decision of the case. The words of Scripture show with what urgency Christ enjoined upon the man the necessity of silence and prompt action. He straitly charged him, and forthwith sent him away, and saith unto him, "See thou say nothing to any man, but go thy way, show thyself to the priest, and offer for thy cleansing those things which Moses commanded for a testimony unto them." Had the priests known the facts concerning the healing of the leper, their hatred of Christ might have led them to render a dishonest sentence. Jesus desired the man to present himself at the temple before any rumors concerning the miracle had reached them. Thus an impartial decision could be secured, and the restored leper would be permitted to unite once more with his family and friends. There were other objects which Christ had in view in enjoining silence on the man. The Savior knew that his enemies were ever seeking to limit his work and to turn the people from him. He knew that if the healing of the leper were noised abroad, other sufferers from this terrible disease would crowd about him, and the cry would be raised that the people would be contaminated by contact with them. Many of the lepers would not so use the gift of health as to make it a blessing to themselves or to others. And by drawing the lepers about him, he would give occasion for the charge that he was breaking down the restrictions of the ritual law. Thus his work in preaching the gospel would be hindered. The event justified Christ's warning. A multitude of people had witnessed the healing of the leper, and they were eager to learn of the priest's decision. When the man returned to his friends, there was great excitement. Notwithstanding the caution of Jesus, the man made no further effort to conceal the fact of his cure. It would indeed have been impossible to conceal it, but the leper published the matter abroad. Conceiving that it was only the modesty of Jesus which laid this restriction upon him, he went about proclaiming the power of this great healer. He did not understand that every such manifestation made the priests and elders more determined to destroy Jesus. The restored man felt that the boon of health was very precious. He rejoiced in the vigor of manhood and in his restoration to his family and society, and felt it impossible to refrain from giving glory to the

0: physician who had made him whole. But this act in blazing abroad the matter resulted in hindering the Saviour's work. It caused the people to flock to him in such multitudes that he was forced for a time to cease his labors. Every act of Christ's ministry was far-reaching in its purpose. It comprehended more than appeared in the act itself. So in the case of the leper. While Jesus ministered to all who came under him, he yearned to bless those who came not. While he drew the publicans, the heathen, and the Samaritans, he longed to reach the priests and teachers who were shut in by prejudice and tradition. He left untried no means by which they might be reached. In sending the healed leper to the priests, he gave them a testimony calculated to disarm their prejudices. The Pharisees had asserted that Christ's teaching was opposed to the law which God had given through Moses, but his direction to the cleansed leper to present an offering according to the law disproved this charge. It was sufficient testimony for all who were willing to be convinced. The leaders at Jerusalem had sent out spies to find some pretext for putting Christ to death. He responded by giving them an evidence of his love for humanity, his respect for the law, and his power to deliver from sin and death. Thus he bore witness of them, "They have rewarded me evil for good and hatred for my love." He who on the mount gave the precept, "Love your enemies," himself exemplified the principle, not rendering evil for evil or railing for railing, but counterwise, blessing. The same priests who condemned the leper to banishment certified his cure. This sentence, publicly pronounced and registered, was a standing testimony for Christ. And as the healed man was reinstated to the congregation of Israel, upon the priest's own assurance that there was not a taint of the disease upon him, he himself was a living witness for his benefactor. Joyfully he presented his offering and magnified the name of Jesus. The priests were convinced of the divine power of the Savior. Opportunity was granted them to know the truth and to be profited by the light. Rejected, it would pass away, never to return. By many, the light was rejected, yet it was not given in vain. Many hearts were moved that for a time made no sign. During the Savior's life, his mission seemed to call forth little response of love from the priests and teachers. But after his ascension, a great company of the priests were obedient to the faith. The work of Christ in cleansing the leper from his terrible disease is an illustration of his work in cleansing the soul from sin. The man who came to Jesus was full of leprosy. Its deadly poison permeated his whole body. The disciples sought to prevent their master from touching him, for he who touched a leper became himself unclean. But in laying his hand upon the leper, Jesus received no defilement. His touch imparted life-giving power. The leprosy was cleansed. Thus it is with the leprosy of sin, deep-rooted, deadly, and impossible to be cleansed by human power. The whole head is sick and the whole heart faint. From the sole of the foot even unto the head, there is no soundness in it, but wounds and bruises and putrefying sores. But Jesus, coming to dwell in humanity, receives no pollution. His presence has healing virtue for the sinner. Whoever will fall at his feet, saying in faith, "Lord, if thou wilt, thou canst make me clean," shall hear the answer, "I will. Be thou made clean." In some instances of healing, Jesus did not at once grant the blessing sought, but in the case of leprosy, no sooner was the appeal made than it was granted. When we pray for earthly blessings, the answer to our prayer may be delayed, or God may give us something other than what we ask. But not so when we ask for deliverance from sin. It is His will to cleanse us from sin, to make us His children, and to enable us to live a holy life. Christ gave Himself for our sins that He might deliver us from this present evil world, according to the will of God and our Father. And this is the confidence that we have in Him, that if we ask anything according to His will, He heareth us. And if we know that He hear us, whatsoever we ask, we know that we have the petitions that we desired of Him. If we confess our sins, He is faithful and just to forgive us our sins and to cleanse us from all unrighteousness.
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I want to look at the cross for just a few moments. Why it is so important. Numbers chapter 21. Thank you, Peter, for leading up with your poem. The children of Israel, there are 3 million of them. They're in the desert. They're complaining, complaining, complaining. They're going to the promised land. And this story is in the Bible because we are the people of God. And just as Israel did of old, new hope is on the way through the desert to the promised land. And so their story is our story, and it's all about the cross that I studied that morning with Liska. Numbers 21, verse 4. Then the people of Israel set out from Mount Hor, taking the road to the Red Sea to go around the land of Edom. But the people grew impatient with the long journey, and I want to tell you this morning that sometimes God takes you on a long journey, a different journey, one you are not expecting, maybe one you do not like. I have been on a few of those journeys myself. Journeys I did not choose and journeys I did not like. But I want to tell you this morning, my brothers and sisters here at New Hope, that we are on a journey through the desert. It will not always be easy. Things will happen that will confront us that we do not like. I have lost loved ones in death that have kept me, the pain and the sadness and the agony have kept me awake night after night after night. I remember the loss of my grandmother. Oh, she was 101. It doesn't matter how old they are. When death visits, it hurts. I was taken on a journey I did not want to go on. It caused me pain. It caused me some heartache. And whatever journey you're on this morning, I want you to remember that you're on the way through the desert. This is not necessarily an easy journey. Things will be thrown up in front of you that will challenge you, but I take great comfort in the fact that Jesus promised that he will always walk with us, that he will never leave us or forsake us. And the amazing thing for the Hebrews is during the day, God had a cloud over them to keep them cool. In the night, the desert would get cold. He had a fire in the sky. God's with them. God's looking after them. God's leading them. God's directing them. And they knew it because they could see it. I remember my darkest days during my divorce. And that is the hardest journey I've ever been on. I didn't ask for it. I didn't want it. But it was brought to me. Now, some would say I deserved a lot of what I got, and that might be true. But it was a dark, dark journey. And I remember at the darkest time in that journey, I was in deep depression. I wasn't ministering. I was literally out of the work. I didn't know whether I'd ever get back. And I remember I was at my mother and father's place one morning and I got up and I hadn't had much sleep. I was really struggling and my dad said to me, Lloyd, you're on a journey. You need to stop and look at the blessings God's given you. I said, what do you mean? It couldn't be worse. He said, go for a walk. I don't know whether my dad remembers telling me this, but he said, go for a walk. When you're on that walk, start to thank the Lord for the good things he's doing for you. And sometimes when you're on the journey and you're in the dark valley, you need to go for a walk like I did. You know, that was the beginning of my turnaround. I went on a walk down by the seashore where my mum and dad lived. And I started to think, what is it that the Lord is blessing me for? Well, I had Liska back then, given her a difficult time, but I had her. Thank you, Lord, for Liska. Thank you, Lord, for Hannah and Danae, my daughters. And I'm trying to think what I can thank the Lord for while I'm on this journey in the darkness. Thank you, Lord, for the fact that I got a conference and a president who's given me time off to get through this. And things started to pour out of me. Thank you, Lord, that I got a church, Wurunga, that loves me and is supporting me. Thank you, Lord, that I've got life. Thank you, Lord, that last night I slept in a bed. Well, even if I wasn't asleep, I was in a bed and I was warm and I was dry. Thank you, Lord, I woke up this morning and I had breakfast. See, it's starting to flow from me as I went on this walk. Thank you, Lord. Thank you, Lord. Thank you, Lord, for all these things. Thank you, Lord, that I've got clothes. Thank you that I live in a country where I've got safety and I don't know, and I know I'm going to get through the day without getting shot. By the time I had gone on that walk, which might have been an hour and a half, 2 hours, I need to do more of them, I know.
Thing is, now I've married Liska, things are so good I don't need to walk anymore. Time I got back from that walk, I'm on this dark journey, but by the time I got back from the walk, everything had changed. Do you hear what I'm saying? Yeah, it works. When you're on the journey, no matter how dark things are, don't forget to thank the Lord and look for His leading in your life. Because He's there. And He is leading you. And He is holding your hand. And when I look back on this dark journey and it's away behind me now, all I see is Jesus, Jesus, Jesus, Jesus, the whole way through. So on the journey, look for Jesus. Oh, the Jews, the Hebrews, the Israelites weren't looking for Jesus. How blind are they? For goodness sake, you've got a heater in the sky at night and an air conditioner during the day. What is wrong with you? You're being led by Moses, brought out of Egypt, out of imprisonment, out of slavery by 10 miraculous plagues. You're being taken to the bottom of the mountain and you've heard God Himself speak. What do you need? I think sometimes we're a bit like that because we don't stop and think about what God is doing for us. As I was thinking about my atheist friends, you know, if you walk away from God on the journey and you stop looking at the good things He's doing for you, after a while you start to get spiritual amnesia. Do you know what that is? Yeah, actually, Satan gets inside your head, blocks your neural pathways, blocks your memory, starts to confuse your mind, and you forget every single supernatural, wonderful thing God ever did for you. And that's how Adventists who are hot for Jesus become cold, because they end up with spiritual amnesia because they're spending time on themselves, on a walk away from God. They're not in His presence. The devil gets inside of them, it's unfortunate, and they get spiritual amnesia and they forget everything God has ever done for them, and the Israelites were doing the same thing too. Because verse 5 says, and they began to speak against God and Moses. Why have you brought us out of Egypt to die in the here in the wilderness? They complain. There is nothing to eat here and nothing to drink, and we hate this horrible manna. Well, they were not dying. They had plenty to eat. They had plenty to drink. And they had not, but here they are. They're saying, we have nothing to eat, but we hate this manna. Well, what's the manna? Well, God, I got nothing except this terrible house You've given me to live in. I got nothing, Lord, except this family that supports me. I got nothing, Lord, except the food I have in my tummy every day. We forget the goodness of the Lord. Amen. You remember the goodness of the Lord, He'll always be a reality in your life. And this is what the Hebrews did. Verse 6, so the Lord sent poisonous snakes among the people, and many were bitten and died. And I think the poisonous snakes are in amongst us too. These snakes, Israeli saw scale vipers, is what I think they were. I went and did some study. They inhabit the Arabah Valley, which is where the Israelites were. They prefer rocky terrain. They're deadly poisonous. They're extremely dangerous. Sounds like sin, doesn't it? They're especially painful. They have a very fiery bite. They've got a slow-acting venom, so you will die, but it'll take 24 to 48 hours. The bite is a reddish, fiery colour. They have a lightning-fast strike. And these snakes are one of the scariest snakes in the world because they actually leap at you when they attack. Can you imagine that? And you die by internal bleeding. I got to tell you, I don't like snakes. I particularly don't like these snakes. I live on a farm. We have red-bellied blacks out there and black snakes. Which one... For you Aussies, which one is the one you should be afraid of, the red belly or the black? Huh? Black and brown snakes they have out there. So should you be afraid of the red belly or the black and the brown? The black and the brown. Red bellies are good guys. They actually eat rats and all sorts of vermin, and they won't bite you unless you literally tread on top of them. In fact, they'll try and get away. I was out at my farm a year or two ago, and my dog, Lucky, oh, she's a naughty girl.
Not only does she eat the garbage out of the garbage can every time we leave her at home, boy, she's naughty, but she's a killer. And I was out at my farm a few months ago and I looked down and she's down by the dam and she's just, she's American Staffy. So she's poised for battle. And you know American Staffy when she's going to fight. And I'm thinking, what's down there? There's no dog. What's the? And then I thought, snakes, snakes. And I started to call off and I thought, oh no, better not. Because if I, you know, get her to lose her attention, then I'll lose her. And she grabbed the snake like lightning. Should I say this? Are there greenies in here? Sorry. I didn't do it. The dog did. And she slapped this thing. I live in a valley and you could literally hear like the cracking of a whip as Lucky killed this snake. Well, I went down, poor thing. It was a red belly black. And I was really sorry about that. I wish it had been a black or a brown snake because they are dangerous. In fact, another time I was on the farm. I know I'm out of time, Andrew, but I'm allowed to do this. I'm on my tractor with my dad and I couldn't believe it. I just mowed the lawn and here comes this brown snake across the ground. He would have been 100, 200 metres away. He saw me and dad. I'm on the tractor. Praise the Lord. I'm a city boy, not a country boy. I pretend I'm a country boy, but I'm a city boy. I don't like snakes and I don't like rats or mice, anything slimy. This thing turned and headed straight toward us. And I'm thinking Numbers 21 and the Israelites getting bitten by these snakes. But the Israelites never had a tractor with a slasher on the back of it. Hallelujah. Actually, the reality is my dad got to the... But he was an aggressive snake. And it was coming after us. My dad's an old farmer and it was a mistake that brown snake made that day. And it hung on the fence for the next 3 months as a memory to all the other snakes and a reminder, don't come near my dad. And if you do come near Lloyd, he's going to be on the tractor and slasher and he'll deal with you too. But I tell you, to be confronted by an aggressive snake, you can imagine the fear these people were having. And these snakes were sent into the camp and they're killing the people in the millions, the thousands and the thousands. And they're painful bites and these things, you can imagine them leaping up out of the air. Look, this is symbolic of sin. It's a real story, but it's put there to tell us what sin will do to us in the last days as we're going through the desert, and nothing will destroy your walk with Jesus more than intentional, purposeful, habitual, enjoyable sin. And it's time the people of the Lord, and you will get to know me. I am no sinless perfectionist. But I'll tell you what, it's time the people of the Lord got serious with the snakes in their lives. Hallelujah. These things are harming us. They are hurting us. Sin is ripping it's ripping great shreds through our ranks. And we are weak because we have these snakes, we have these sins in our lives, and we know what they are. My encouragement to you today is if you've got them, get rid of them. Amen. Then the people came to Moses and cried out, "We have sinned by speaking against the Lord and against you. Pray," that's a good thing to do if you're on the journey, if you've been attacked by sin, if you're down and out, this is a good thing to do. Go to Moses. Well, he's not here, but you can go to the same God he did. And they said to Moses, "Pray to the Lord," and it's a good thing for you to do and for me to do if we're in sin. "Pray to the Lord that he will take away the snakes, he'll take away the sin." So Moses prayed for the people. Then the Lord told him, "Make a replica," and this is really strange stuff, "make a replica of a poisonous snake and attach it to a pole. All who are bitten will live if they simply look at it." Put the snake up on a pole, the snake. Look at the snake and you'll live. And this story almost doesn't make sense. So Moses made a snake. He did what he was told. Out of bronze, he attached it to a pole, then anyone who was bitten by a snake could look at the bronze snake and be healed. Very, very strange story. Especially when the Bible says this in Revelation chapter 12, verse 9, and I want you to look at it very carefully, Revelation 12, verse 9. You don't have to understand this prophecy or what the prophecy is talking about. I just want you to see what the prophecy says about Satan. "This great dragon, the ancient serpent called the devil or Satan, the one deceiving the whole world, was thrown down to the earth with all his angels."
Who's the ancient serpent? Huh? Some of the kids get it. Hallelujah. Who is it? This ancient serpent, Satan. So Jesus tells Moses to get a pole. Who does the snake represent? Put a snake on the pole and look at the pole and live. Is God actually saying, put Satan up there, look at him and live? I was confused about this story for a long time. And then one day in my Bible study, I came across this, 2 Corinthians 5:21, and I love it. Talking about Jesus on the cross. God made him who had no sin to be what? Sin for us. So that in him we might become the righteousness of God. Now I want to pray because this is a holy time. And I want the Holy Spirit to come in here and I'm going to make an appeal and sit down. Dear Father, this is a very sacred part of our service now. As I make a call on behalf of you, of people, all of us who've been snake bitten, to God. May you be in this room. May your Holy Spirit touch us, we pray. In Jesus' name, amen. When Jesus went to the Garden of Gethsemane, he just didn't take our sins, and I want you to understand this, he became sin. He just didn't bear them. He was sin. And this hurts to even say this. Jesus became the what? Huh? He became sin, which is represented by what? The snake. And when Jesus died on the cross, he was sin. He's up there, and sin separates us from God. The sin is our sin. He had never sinned. He was perfect, but he became our sin. He became sin itself. No wonder he bent down in the garden and fell to the ground, and Jesus had to send Gabriel, the archangel of heaven. The Father had to send Gabriel, the archangel of heaven, down to the garden to strengthen Jesus so that he had enough strength to get to the cross. He only lasted a couple of hours on the cross because he's having a reaction to not just bearing sin, but to becoming sin. Jesus became sin. He who was perfect became our sin, and he paid the ultimate price, which is second death. And people say to me, how could he have paid the price by second death? We think of second death as eternal death, and as human beings, we've got it all wrong. Second death is not eternal death. Second death is separation from God. And Jesus was separated from God because he became sin for the first time in the history of the infinite universe. The Father and the Son and the Spirit was there, who had been together for eternity. For the first time, the Father had to turn his back on Jesus and go away because Jesus had become sin, and God and sin cannot be together in the same place. Hallelujah. And Jesus on the cross, dying second death, he had become sin. He cries out, and he's doing it for you anytime. I'm amazed at this. There are millions of angels surrounding the cross, beings of superior, supreme strength, mighty warriors of the universe, just waiting for a breath, for a command from their master, from their general. Save me. He only had to whisper. He only had to look in their direction. They would have come down and pulled him off the cross and smote the earth. And he's there. The Father has turned his back on him. He's dying second death, and he's doing it because he loves you. He's doing it to save you. This is the message that transforms the world. Yes.
This is why in the Middle Ages, young men and women at the beginning of their lives would walk to the stake and be burned alive and thrown off cliffs and smoked in caves, because they had experienced the power of this Savior in their heart and life. And here he is up on the cross with my sin, your sin, he's become sin. That's how ingrained this stuff was in him. He became the snake. And he cries out in death, my Father, never been separated from him. My Father, how could you forsake me? And as sin, the snake, his head fell on his chest and he died and he won the victory for you and me.

0: weaknesses, for your betrayal of me, Lloyd, for the sins that you wantonly commit, I still love you. No one Jesus loves more than you. No one. And he's up on the cross. And he says, Lloyd, I can't see the Father. I feel like weeping when he says this. I can't see the Father, but I can see you. And it's enough. I'll die. Second death. I don't think I'm going to rise again. He lost sight of it. I can't see, but he could see you. And he said, it's enough. And he stayed up there. And he died. And all you got to do is close your eyes this morning and say, Lord, I accept that sacrifice. You pray that prayer, the Holy Spirit, the third person, the Godhead, will rush into your heart. He's waiting for that prayer. Will rush into your mind. And you become possessed of God. It's as simple as a prayer. Let's bow our heads. And I invite you just in the silence of this church to pray that prayer. Lord Jesus, we are sinners. Sometimes we go far, far from you. I know I have. We participate in sins. We do things that when we reflect back on them, we shake our heads in wonder and shame and guilt. But this morning, God, as we look at your sacrifice and what Jesus did, reminded that there is always room at the cross for one more. Though millions have come, there's still room for one. Lord, in this church, people make decisions now. Pray that the Holy Spirit will acknowledge and rush in, I pray. In Jesus' name, amen.
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7: Grace Horizons are pause moments to remind us of how much God delights in us. I'm Liz Bamford. Today, we are going to be delighted by God's love for us. Did you know that you are unique? No person has the same fingerprints. No one shares the same eye.

0: iris or even the same ear creases. No one shares the same tongue, style of walking, or even toe print. God describes us as being wonderfully designed. For many years, I believed the lies I was not a valuable human being. It impacted the choices I made, friendships I developed, and my concept of God. One day, I was given a CD with a song about how God dances over me and delights in my company. I let the words wash over me like standing in a shower and letting the water flow from the top of my head to the tips of my toes. One of the scripture verses was Jeremiah 31:3. I have loved you with an everlasting love, and with loving kindness have I drawn you. Did you know that God delights in your company? He dances with joy when you follow him. There is no condemnation in Christ Jesus. The Spirit of God has set you free in him from sin and death. Jesus loves you even when you don't love him back. He still extends the gift of grace. He notices every tear you shed and prays for you. He says you are precious and honored. I guess by now you're beginning to discover just how uniquely you are designed and how treasured you are by God. If you have been struggling with feelings of being unappreciated and undervalued, Jesus is just bursting to tell you how much he loves you. His love has no bounds. It's reckless, passionate, and deeper than the ocean. For more Kingdom messages, visit my Facebook page, Grace Horizons.
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2: 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We have started a new Bible study series called The Secrets of Prophecy. 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And some will be fulfilled in the near future. We will also cover some of the most important teachings of the Bible. 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
4: Here's a short thought for you on the Book of Acts.
5: The story of Acts has mission beginning at home, but our strongest opposition and harshest criticism can come from the people who are closest to us.
6: After Paul's dramatic conversion, he went from the Jewish leader's rising star to a place on their most wanted list. He was seen as betraying their religion and culture. Almost everywhere he went, much of the strongest opposition came from Jewish troublemakers who seemed to follow his journey. They stirred up resentment in many of the places he visited. Jesus had experienced a similar response in his hometown, Nazareth. The people of Nazareth tried to push him off a cliff after Jesus shared his calling and mission with them in the synagogue. They could only see him as a carpenter's son.
5: When Paul returned to Jerusalem, it was a tense political and cultural situation, and he was obviously being watched closely. On the advice of the church leaders, Paul went out of his way to demonstrate his faithfulness to Jewish standards. But even these efforts to avoid offense were used against him. Only the intervention of the Roman commander and his troops stopped an attack on Paul.
6: Never want to miss an opportunity, Paul asked to address the crowd and retold the story of his persecution of the church and his transformation story. Paul managed to find common ground even with those who had been so recently beating him, perhaps a crowd that included some who had known him as Saul the persecutor years earlier. Despite the trouble that the Jewish establishment had been to Paul over many years, he still had a passion that they too might come to know Jesus.
5: How can you and I overcome the hatred responses that we may experience as disciple makers for Jesus? Number one, know that God called you. We are called by God to do His work, whether that brings shame or reproach. Move forward as Paul did, no matter the responses of others.
6: Number two, receive the forgiveness of Christ for your past. We may have a sinful past. People may remind you of the past even while you are living out the transformation that Christ has given you.
5: Number three, Paul accomplished the mission amidst the strongest opposition. Opposition may arise for missional work from our own people and home. Paul continued his task given to him with courage and faith in God.
6: Number four, value the church unity above our personal reputation and feelings. Paul stayed focused on the unity of the church and moving the gospel forward rather than focusing on his increasingly dismal circumstances and setbacks.

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2: This is It Is Written. I'm John Bradshaw. Thanks for joining me. The prophecies of the Bible have left a lot of people confused. Turn to the book of Revelation and you see a beast coming up out of the sea, another beast coming up out of the earth, seven trumpets, seven plagues, seven seals, seven thunders, seven churches, and a whole array of images that could leave you scratching your head. But when you learn how to approach Bible prophecy, a lot of that mystery falls away. And you discover how straightforward many of the prophecies of the Bible can really be. I want to look with you today at one of the great prophecies of the Bible in another program in our ongoing series, Great Chapters of the Bible. Today we're going to look at a prophecy that provides a foundation for most of the prophecies that speak to Earth's last days. The Apostle Peter talks about the importance of Bible prophecy to the Christian's journey through life in 2 Peter chapter 1. He tells his readers that they have not followed cunningly devised fables, saying that he and others like him were eyewitnesses of the majesty of Jesus. He recalls how they heard a voice from heaven testifying that Jesus is the Son of God. And if that wasn't enough, he says, "We also have a more sure word of prophecy, whereunto ye do well that ye take heed, as unto a light that shineth in a dark place, until the day dawn and the day star arise in your hearts." 2 Peter 1, 16 through 19. "We saw Jesus glorified. We heard the voice of God with our own ears. But as miraculous as those things were, we have something even more reliable. We have the more sure word of prophecy." Peter was making the point that what we see and hear can't always be trusted. Jesus spoke in Matthew chapter 24 of how false Christs and false prophets will arise and show great signs and wonders so as to deceive, if possible, even the elect. Matthew 24:24. The Apostle Paul writes of how the Antichrist in the last days will work with all power, signs, and lying wonders. 2 Thessalonians 2 verse 9. And in the book of Revelation, we read of how the forces arrayed against God will include the spirits of devils working miracles, Revelation 16:14. Even in the church, you find there are people claiming to talk for God. Someone claims to have a prophecy. Someone claims to have had a vision. Someone writes a book claiming they went to heaven or hell. How do you know? How can you be sure something or even someone is legit? Peter was saying that something you can absolutely trust is the sure word of prophecy, and he urges us to follow it as a light that shineth in a dark place. And this world is a dark place. So we're going to take a look at that sure word of prophecy as we look at another great chapter of the Bible, Daniel chapter 2, where we see one of the greatest prophetic visions found in the entire Bible. The vision of the future that we find in the second chapter of the book of Daniel was given at one of the darkest moments in the history of God's ancient people. The historical setting of Daniel 2 is given in Daniel chapter 1. In the third year of the reign of Jehoiakim, king of Judah, Nebuchadnezzar, king of Babylon, came to Jerusalem and besieged it. And the Lord gave Jehoiakim, king of Judah, into his hand, with some of the articles of the house of God, which he carried into the land of Shinar to the house of his God. And he brought the articles into the treasure house of his God. Daniel chapter 1, verses 1 and 2. Chapter 1 goes on to tell us the story of the faithful young man named Daniel and his three friends, Hananiah, Mishael, and Azariah, who chose to be faithful to God's word even at the risk of their lives. Because of the blessing of God, the Bible says they were found to be 10 times wiser than their fellow students in the Royal Academy of Babylon. But in chapter 2, these four young men face an absolute crisis. We'll start in verse 1. "Now in the second year of Nebuchadnezzar's reign, Nebuchadnezzar had dreams, and his spirit was so troubled that his sleep left him. Then the king gave the command to call the magicians, the astrologers, the sorcerers, and the Chaldeans to tell the king his dreams. So they came and stood before the king. And the king said to them, "I have had a dream, and my spirit is anxious to know the dream." Then the Chaldeans spoke to the king in Aramaic, "O king, live forever. Tell your servants the dream, and we will give the interpretation." But the king answered and said to the Chaldeans, "My decision is firm. If you do not make known the dream to me and its interpretation, you shall be cut in pieces, and your houses shall be made an ash heap. However, if you tell me the dream and its interpretation, you shall receive from me gifts, rewards, and great honor. Therefore, tell me the dream and its interpretation." That's Daniel 2 verses 1 through 6. These men were in an impossible situation. If the king had simply told them what he had dreamed, they would have come up with all kinds of clever interpretations. But in this case, the king had forgotten the dream, and he wanted these so-called wise men to tell him what he had dreamed and then explain what it meant. You can't blame them for responding as they did, as they tried desperately to change the king's mind. The Chaldeans answered the king and said, "There is not a man on earth who can tell the king's matter. Therefore, no king, lord, or ruler has ever asked such things of any magician, astrologer, or Chaldean. It is a difficult thing that the king requires, and there is no other who can tell it to the king except the gods whose dwelling is not with flesh." Verses 10 and 11. Well, the king wasn't persuaded, and he commanded that all of the wise men of Babylon be put to death. Unfortunately, that included Daniel and his three friends, even though it's clear from the chapter that they weren't present with the other wise men when they were called to see the king. So Daniel appealed for time to be able to interpret the king's dream. Daniel was staring death right in the face. What would happen next? We'll find out in just a moment. Thanks for joining me today on It Is Written. We're continuing our ongoing series, Great Chapters of the Bible. And we're looking today at Daniel chapter 2. It provides the basis for the major last day prophecies of the Bible. The book of Revelation is built upon the book of Daniel. Interesting. There are 404 verses in the book of Revelation. About three quarters of them quote from or allude to the Old Testament. So if you ignore the Old Testament scriptures Revelation draws from, you can't begin to understand the book of Revelation. And Revelation leans a lot on Daniel chapter 2. In Daniel 2, Nebuchadnezzar, the king of Babylon, had a dream that was so profound, it woke him from his sleep. When he woke up, he knew he'd had a dream but couldn't remember what it was or what it meant, but he believed that the gods communicated with him through dreams. So he was desperate to know what this one meant. He asked his wise men, his counselors, to explain it all to him, but they couldn't. So he sentenced them all to death, which was a problem for Daniel and his three friends because they were among the wise men of Babylon. What would Daniel do now that his life was moments from ending? We pick up the story in verse 17. Then Daniel went to his house and made the decision known to Hananiah, Mishael, and Azariah, his companions, that they might seek mercies from the God of heaven concerning this secret, so that Daniel and his companions might not perish with the rest of the wise men of Babylon. Then the secret was revealed to Daniel in a night vision. So Daniel blessed the God of heaven. You know what we see there is that prayer is powerful. Daniel was in a tough situation, and he knew where to turn. He was faced with a problem that he couldn't solve, but he knew who could solve his problems. I want to encourage you to pray. God loves to answer prayer. Listen to this. 1 John 5, verses 14 and 15. Listen. "Now this is the confidence that we have in him, that if we ask anything according to his will, he hears us. And if we know that he hears us, whatever we ask, we know that we have the petitions that we have asked of him." That's God telling you to pray with confidence. Make prayer a regular part of your life, and you'll see God do amazing things. And one other thing, Daniel's prayer was answered, and according to the Bible, he blessed the God of heaven. He thanked God, praised God. When God answers your prayers, don't forget to recognize that and give thanks. Jesus told a story about 10 lepers who were healed, but only one gave thanks. It's not that Jesus was simply urging politeness. It's good for us spiritually, to recognize the blessings of God. So there's Daniel in a foreign land. He'd been forcibly taken from his home. He'd seen his city destroyed. No doubt he'd seen people he knew lose their lives, maybe even family members. And yet God is clearly with him, and he still trusts God. He had lost so much, but he wasn't bitter. He wasn't angry with God. In fact, he still trusted God and he still loved God. It's easy to let the challenges of life turn your feet out of the way of faith and trust. But you don't need to. Even when things are tough, hang in there with God. Daniel's story shows us that God hangs in there with us. So Daniel now has news to share with the king. In verse 24, we read this. Therefore, Daniel went to Arioch, whom the king had appointed to destroy the wise men of Babylon. He went and said thus to him, "Do not destroy the wise men of Babylon. Take me before the king, and I will tell the king the interpretation." And he's clear to give honor to God. It wasn't Daniel's wisdom that figured this out. It was God's blessing. Verses 27 and 28. Daniel answered in the presence of the king and said, "The secret which the king has demanded, the wise men, the astrologers, the magicians, and the soothsayers cannot declare to the king. But there is a God in heaven who reveals secrets, and he has made known to King Nebuchadnezzar what will be in the latter days." And then Daniel began to tell the king what it was the king had dreamed. "You, O king, were watching, and behold, a great image. This great image, whose splendor was excellent, stood before you, and its form was awesome. The image's head was of fine gold, its chest and arms of silver, its belly and thighs of bronze, its legs of iron, its feet partly of iron and partly of clay. You watched while a stone was cut out without hands, which struck the image on its feet of iron and clay and broke them to pieces. Then the iron, the clay, the bronze, the silver, and the gold were crushed together and became like chaff from the summer threshing floors. The wind carried them away so that no trace of them was found. And the stone that struck the image became a great mountain and filled the whole earth." Verses 31 to 35. Imagine what's going through the king's mind as the dream he'd forgotten flashes back into his thinking. "That's the dream," he thought, or maybe he said out loud, "exactly what I saw." But as incredible as it was that Daniel had explained the king's dream, he'd only done half the job. The king wanted the dream interpreted. What could such an incredible dream mean? Now, this is where Daniel 2 takes on such significance for us today.

0: Now, the Bible isn't simply a book of predictions. It's the story of God's love for the human family. But it's true that the Bible does contain predictions. In fact, God stakes his reputation on his ability to forecast the future. Predictions You Can Trust. Watch now on It Is Written TV.
1: Of course, it could be said that every chapter in the Bible is one of the great chapters of the Bible. They're all inspired by God. They all contain information that reveals the heart of God to us. And they all point us in the direction of heaven. But Daniel chapter 2 is unique in that it provides a framework for us to understand the prophecies of the Bible concerning the last days of Earth's history. A Babylonian king has a dream, and Daniel, now Daniel the prophet, explains the dream to him. He tells Nebuchadnezzar that the head of gold represents Nebuchadnezzar, or more specifically, the kingdom of Babylon. But he goes on, and as he does, he takes an enormous risk because he tells the king that Babylon as a kingdom will be conquered, starting in verse 39. But after you shall arise another kingdom inferior to yours, then another, a third kingdom of bronze, which shall rule over all the earth. And the fourth kingdom shall be as strong as iron, inasmuch as iron breaks in pieces and shatters all things. And like iron that crushes, that kingdom will break in pieces and crush all the others. After Babylon, there would be three more kingdoms, and the fourth kingdom would divide. And as the toes of the feet were partly of iron and partly of clay, so the kingdom shall be partly strong and partly fragile. As you saw iron mixed with ceramic clay, they will mingle with the seed of men, but they will not adhere to one another, just as iron does not mix with clay. Verses 42 and 43. So what actually happened down through history? God puts himself on the line here. He predicts the rise of four great powers, and then he says the fourth one would not be conquered, but it would divide, and that the fourth kingdom would never come back into existence. Imagine if what God said would happen didn't happen. Imagine if this were a false prediction. And now imagine if what God said would happen did happen. What would that mean? It would have to mean, surely, that the Bible is inspired, that there is a God, and that the God of heaven cares about people on this earth and has a plan for our eternal future. The history that followed the collapse of Nebuchadnezzar's kingdom cannot be misunderstood. The kingdom of silver that followed the golden kingdom of Babylon was the empire of Medo-Persia, which in turn was followed by the empire of Greece, established through the conquests of Alexander the Great, which in the end was conquered by the Romans, who would dominate Western civilization for the better part of 700 years. At that point, the Roman Empire would be destroyed by the barbarian tribes which broke across its northern frontier and would go on to divide the empire into 10 kingdoms. And many of those 10 kingdoms are recognized today as the nations of modern Europe. The Alemanni became the Germanic people. In fact, the Spanish word for Germany is Alemania, Alemanni. The Visigoths are Spain. The Franks became France. The Suevi are the Portuguese. The Burgundians, they're the Swiss. The Anglo-Saxons, that's easy, they became the English. The Lombards are recognized today as the Italian people. While three of those 10 nations were completely destroyed, incidentally, as predicted in the Bible, the Heruli, the Ostrogoths, and the Vandals. But Daniel said that fourth kingdom would never come back together. That was the kingdom of Rome. Over the years, many have tried to reform the Roman Empire. Hitler tried and failed. Napoleon tried and failed. The Bible said those nations would not cleave one to another, not adhere one to another. In fact, as we saw, Daniel said they would mingle themselves with the seed of men. But not even that would work. Intermarriage among the royal families of Europe was so extensive that Britain's Queen Victoria was known as the grandmother of Europe. One writer put it this way: among other things, Victoria established herself as the matriarch of royal Europe. Eventually, her descendants or their close relatives were connected with almost every important ruling house on the continent.

continent. But intermarriage failed just as military conquest failed. And today Europe has battles with the euro and with Brexit and with one country or another talking about pulling out of the alliance. There is a tremendous amount of cohesion in Europe. But anyone trying to bring Europe back together is fighting against God, who said they would not adhere to one another. And 4,500 years later, God's word still has not failed. So what would happen next? Four kingdoms, the kingdoms divide. And then, verse 34, you watched while a stone was cut out without hands, which struck the image on its feet of iron and clay, and broke them to pieces. This stone, according to Daniel, represents God's eternal kingdom, which will be ushered in at the second coming of Jesus. Look at how Daniel's interpretation finishes. And in the days of these kings, the God of heaven will set up a kingdom which shall never be destroyed, and the kingdom shall not be left to other people. It shall break in pieces and consume all these kingdoms, and it shall stand forever. Inasmuch as you saw that the stone was cut out of the mountain without hands, and that it broke in pieces the iron, the bronze, the clay, the silver, and the gold, the great God has made known to the king what will come to pass after this. The dream is certain, and its interpretation is sure. Daniel 2, 44 and 45. Notice what Daniel said. The dream is certain. Its interpretation is sure. Isaiah wrote that the grass withers, the flower fades, but the word of our God stands forever. Isaiah 40, verse 8. So where's the room for doubt here? Four great kingdoms, the fourth divides. Look at history. That's exactly what happened. But what hasn't yet happened is the return of Jesus. But it's going to happen, according to the Bible, in the days of these kings. In the days of these kings, in the days in which we are living. And with that, God is going to set up a kingdom that will never pass away. So the question isn't whether or not the Bible can be trusted, or whether or not the kingdoms rose or fell, or whether or not the return of Jesus is going to take place. All of those questions have been answered. They're settled. The real question is, will you be ready on that day? And let's not look ahead to an undetermined day. The question is, are you ready now? Daniel chapter 2 is in the Bible to show us that God is in control of history, that God's purposes will be worked out, that God answers prayer, that God can be trusted to help us understand and interpret Bible prophecy reliably. And it's there to show us that God wants you to be saved when Jesus returns. So how is it with you today? Have you made room in your heart for God? Are you willing to let Jesus be the Lord of your life? If there's one thing you can trust, it's the Word of God. There's one thing you can trust, it's the more sure word of prophecy. Daniel chapter 2 is an outstanding chapter, but if you look at it simply in an academic fashion, if you look at it measuring kingdoms with history books, if you measure it studying the certain elements that made up that statue Nebuchadnezzar dreamed about, you're missing the point. Daniel chapter 2 is a call. It's a call to you and me. A call to be ready. A call to surrender our hearts. Daniel chapter 2 talks about the time when Jesus is going to return. When he comes back, he's coming back for you. And if you'll open your heart up to Jesus now, you can live with confidence, knowing for sure that you'll be ready on that day. Let's pray together now. Our Father in heaven, we thank you for the prophecies of the Bible and for this great chapter, Daniel 2, which shows us you're in control of history, which shows us the best is yet to come because Jesus is coming back one day soon to set up an eternal kingdom. Friend, God wants you to be ready on that day. I want you to be ready on that day. I believe you want to be ready on that day. But let's not wait until that day. Let's be ready now. Would you open your heart up to God? Would you say, Jesus, take my heart and make it yours? Would you say, I want to be ready, Lord, and I accept Jesus as my Lord and Savior? Oh, God of history, God of our history, God of the future,
We look forward to the day that Jesus comes back to take us home. Keep us now and always. In Jesus' name we pray. Amen. Thanks so much for joining me. I'm looking forward to seeing you again next time. Until then, remember, it is written, man shall not live by bread alone, but by every word that proceeds from the mouth of God.

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0: 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We get a lot of questions on the HeartWiseMinistries.org website on the subject of longevity. People want to know how to live well and live long, which are both admirable aspirations. Here to answer such questions is Seattle-based ER doctor Tim Riesenberger. He joins us via Skype, and he insists that there are some simple and practical things we can do now to help us pile on healthy years later. Dr. Riesenberger, welcome back to HeartWise.
1: Thank you so much, Charles. It's great to be back.
0: Let's begin with the basics. How do you, an ER doctor, a scientist, how do you define longevity?
1: It's not just the quantity of years, but the quality of years that you have. Longevity isn't just living longer than others, but not having to suffer from the diseases that they do. Having that energy, that clarity of mind, that sense of purpose that many people lose in their older years.
0: Lose in their older years. Dr. Tim, people 20 and 30 years old are having the same problem. They see no reason to get up in the morning. They see no reason to put one foot in front of the other. It's happening earlier and earlier, wouldn't you say?
1: It's very true. Those golden years seem to be more and more elusive as the days go on.
0: Okay. All right. What have you found are some of the key factors that contribute to a longer, healthier life, which we all want?
1: Well, what we like to share in my wife and I, we have a coaching program, and we use the elements that are derived from the longevity zones, and it's called Eternal Life. That is our acronym. And those stand for election, like your purpose, your ikigai, T, trust in the Creator, E, exercise, R, rest, N, nutrition, A, air, L is light.
0: That spells eternal. Next is life.
1: And what's very interesting is the second L is one that I rarely hear people use, and that's love and be loved, which is actually the most health-promoting, powerful emotion in the world. I is ice. I don't know if you've heard of ice plunge, but we also couple ice with water, drinking enough water, because of course ice, when it melts, becomes water. F is family and friends. And the last but not least, which is our proprietary acronym, is E, evaluate, because it's not a one size fits all in the longevity equation.
0: Interesting that you say it that way, because a lot of people see, here's the list, follow this list and you'll be better. But that list may not work for them personally. Am I right in saying that?
1: That is correct. Everyone has to figure things out for themselves. In fact, one of my favorite authors who recommends beans, as we just found out in our last program, as an element of longevity, she said that beans are poison to me. So some people can't tolerate beans, and the way she figured that out was our key, which is evaluate. She had cramping, she had gas, she had bloating when she ate beans. So she knew that her body was not going to do well on beans, even though in general, it is the most correlated food for longevity.
0: And as your lovely wife on our last program mentioned, the soaking of the beans and the proper cooking of the beans are very important to the nutrition factor and the health factor of those beans, right?
1: Exactly. Absolutely. They need to be either sprouted or soaked and well cooked. It's not just what you're eating, but how you prepare it, because it's not what you eat that matters. It's what you absorb.
0: Okay, longevity. I want to live a long time. I want to live for many years. And like you said at the beginning of the program, I want to live well. I want to live happy. I want to live strong and healthy. What are the key foods? You mentioned beans. What are some of the key foods that we need for doing that?
1: Well, the number one cause of death, not only in the United States, but really all around the world, is heart disease.
0: Yes.
1: And most people would assume that because that's the case, you should avoid high fat foods. And that is true when it comes to saturated fats, like animal product fat, mm-hmm. saturated fats. But when you look at actual nuts that are extremely high in fat, eating nuts 3 or 4 times a week is correlated to tremendous reduction in heart disease. Basically, you're eating a lot of monounsaturates, a lot of polyunsaturated fats, and that, of course, lowers your LDL and raises your HDL.
0: Okay, all right. Now, any conversation about longevity and about diet has to include the idea of fasting. I've heard many people talk about it, yes and no, don't do it, do it, and also calorie restriction. What's your take on it about fasting and calorie restriction? Are they important to lifestyle and to life longevity?
1: Absolutely, they are. And I will just say this, is that anyone who does want to fast, of course, they should consult their physician prior to doing so. There are certain people who cannot fast, like water only, for example.
0: Yeah.
1: But when you look at the animal literature, when they allow animals to eat what we call ad lib or however much they want, they tend to die sooner than when you calorie restrict them. But the same is true with human beings. They used to say a BMI of less than 20 was too skinny.
0: Yes.
1: But now they've found that lower BMI individuals live longer. There's no arguing with the data. And most recently, out of USC, they've done some literature on fasting. I think they were looking at a 72-hour fast, and they found that that resets your immune system. And there's other entities that have shown that if you want to harvest the largest circulating pool of stem cells, you create massive amount of stem cells when you refeed after a prolonged fast. And of course, many of us are so intimidated by that that we would never think of not eating for a day. But there's the intermittent fast.
0: Yes.
1: That's a very simple way people can fast. And that's just simply putting your two meals 5 or 6 hours apart and then fasting until the next meal. So I recommend breakfast at 7 a.m., lunch at 1 p.m., and then just water in between those times. And what you'll find is you don't want to fast later in the day. A lot of people say, well, I don't eat till lunch, and then I eat lunch and supper. The problem is if you don't eat breakfast, you are actually going to gain the equivalent of 1 pound of fat per week.
0: Wow.
1: Because your body feels like it's starving.
0: Yes.
1: And so it turns down the thermostat, so to speak.
0: Yeah.
1: So you want to make sure to break the fast, eat that breakfast, and then have your second meal be a little bit later afternoon.
0: Because your body works very hard to save itself. It does not want to be harmed in any way. So that would seem to the body saying, ooh, something's really wrong here.
1: That's correct. You got it.
0: Okay. What other daily habits can we do to promote longevity? We want to live a long time and we want to live well. What do we need to do other than diet?
1: I think that many of the habits that we traditionally think of, such as exercise, sleep, air, breathing, are very important. But I would like to interject a thought that the vast majority of these things is really occurring in our mind, between our two ears. Most of health or disease has its origin there. And I think one of the biggest things in your mind is what emotions are taking up residence, so to speak, in your mind. They've looked at type A personalities. All of us are familiar with the executive, the go-getters, those that are on time, those that are organized, those that are very ambitious, but none of those qualities harm them. The only two qualities that harm the type A personality and actually give them a shorter lifespan are hostility and intolerance.
0: Wow.
1: So it's okay for you to be on time, but what if someone else isn't? Right?
0: Yes.
1: It's okay for you to be opinionated, but what if someone else doesn't agree with you? You know, it's those things that actually harm us. I use an illustration where I'll have somebody grab my cell phone, which, by the way, is a very big robber of longevity.
0: Yes.
1: And I'll have them hold it at arm's length. And I'll say, does this cell phone feel heavy to you? They said, of course not. And I said, no, it depends on how long you hold on to it for. And many small things that we could resolve between our spouses, between our families, become big things because we simply hold on to it too long.
0: Wow, that is important information right there. That is excellent. We're talking with Dr. Tim Riesenberger. He's an ER doctor in the Seattle area. And this next question for an ER doctor, let's talk about sleep. Sleep quality affects aging and longevity. How do you, a busy ER doctor who apparently they say very seldom sleeps, how do you get by with that?
1: Well, you're absolutely true. They recently published a series on physicians and the average lifespan. Number one was family practice, interestingly enough.
0: Wow.
1: And family practice, of course, can also be very busy, but they have a lot of long-term relationships. They have a lot of the sort of family and friends input because many of their patients become lifetime friends.
0: Mm-hmm.
1: The lowest level of longevity, unfortunately, was the emergency physician.
0: Yeah.
1: And they attributed that to the shift work, the night work, the changing of the schedules, because many times R isn't just for rest, but R is for routine. If you eat at the same time, if you get up at the same time, you go to sleep at the same time, you exercise at the same time, your body thrives on routine, on regularity. And that is a big issue with sleep. Many people, they have very awkward sleep schedules because their favorite program comes on and they end up on a screen for many hours before they try to go to sleep, and then they can't go to sleep. So I always recommend no screens at least 3 hours before you go to bed.
0: Do you follow your own advice, Dr. Riesenberger?
1: I do as best as possible, but I must confess there are times when I am not even getting out of work until after midnight. I am looking at the computer screen because, of course, as you know, we don't use paper charts anymore.
0: We're
1: looking at a computer screen. Probably, sadly, I spend more time with the computer screen than with my patients now, I would imagine.
0: Oh, well, we may have to forgive you because you are saving lives, and that's kind of important, too. All right.
1: We try. That gives me the icky guy. That's right.
0: Exactly, exactly. We'll take a short break now, and when we come back, we're talking with Dr. Tim Riesenberger. When we come back on our discussion of longevity, I want to talk supplements and nutrients that support long and healthy life. What do we need to be taking? What pills do we need to be popping? Or where do we get this nutrition from? And we'll find that out on our return. So everybody stay right where you are.
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0: Welcome back to the program. I'm your host, Charles Mills. Our guest today is Dr. Tim Riesenberger. He is an ER physician in the Seattle, Washington area. Dr. Riesenberger is joining us via Skype, and we're talking about longevity. I would say probably everyone that's listening to this program wants to live that long and healthy life that Dr. Tim says we need to be living. What about supplements? You go to a store, a nutritional store, and oh my goodness, there's all kinds of supplements there, kinds of bottles and pills and whatnot. What should we be looking for when we go down those aisles?
1: Well, I would say you actually want to know what you should not be looking for. Many supplements are not derived from whole foods. And of course, whenever we refine something, we seldom make it better. And I will say this, most people are not aware that they should not be supplementing with iron. Were you aware that they remove that from multivitamins, not just because of the overdose potential for children who take hands full of these fruity flavored vitamins, but they found that iron supplementation actually shortens your lifespan?
0: Oh my goodness.
1: Yes, that's a well-known phenomenon. Something that's come up recently, I don't know if you're aware of this, is they're going to do the same with calcium. I don't know if you've heard of a calcium score when they look at your coronary arteries, but calcium will actually deposit in the plaques in your heart, in the coronary arteries. And a calcium deposit actually creates a higher risk blockage in your coronary arteries than one that's just pure cholesterol. So they're actually going to start removing calcium too from multivitamins because it is correlated with more dystrophic calcification, as we say. Wow. And the most deadly place it finds itself is, of course, those coronary arteries.
0: Words of advice here from Dr. Tim Riesenberger. What about stress levels, ER doctor? You have to have a lot of stress levels. How do you deal with it? Because you know that your mental health and your aging is impacted by stress. How do you deal with life and death situations and yet keep your head about you?
1: Well, I think we've mentioned part of it before. As we mentioned in our acronym Eternal Life,
0: yes,
1: on our website, onlylongevity.org, is we mentioned ice plunge. Mm-hmm. And what they found is doing ice plunge for 6 minutes a day actually down regulates your cortisol production. Huh. And what I explain to people is it's like this. When you first start doing cold plunge, you literally feel like you will die.
0: Yes.
1: You literally will have pain. You will feel maybe some numbness in your extremities, a deep ache, and your body will scream that it has to get out. And of course, you need to do this under a physician's supervision and not do anything foolish. But the feeling of emergency does not necessarily correlate to the reality of emergency. And that's what I explain to people is ice plunge doesn't just enhance your hormones, reduce your cortisol. It reevaluates the situation for you. So if you're used to jumping in, you know, 40 degree, 30 some degree water, you begin to realize what is a true emergency and what is not an emergency.
0: It would seem like it'd be a true emergency if I jumped into 40 degree water. You say you get over that?
1: Yes, only 6 minutes is not going to probably give you hypothermia, honestly. But another way to downregulate your cortisol, interestingly enough, is to go to sleep before midnight.
0: Oh, okay.
1: You have more hormonal production of favorable hormones if you go to sleep early. For example, there is a little surge of growth hormone that appears on average at 10 p.m. if you are unconscious before 10 p.m. But how many of us are really unconscious before 10 p.m.? Yeah. Not really. And the problem is that spike of growth hormone will not reoccur no matter how much additional sleep you get.
0: Okay. All right. So let me see if we got this right. On the one hand, we have an ice plunge. And on the other hand, we have go to bed before midnight. I think I choose the second one. Would that be okay if I did that?
1: Yes, absolutely. Every little bit helps. I totally agree, Charles.
0: Exercise. We talk about exercise a lot on this program. What does exercise do to us that makes us live longer?
1: Well, exercise is very simply circulation, and perfect health depends on perfect circulation.
0: Okay, all right.
1: I think that people underestimate the fact that when you exercise, by and large, you can get many, many natural remedies. You can often do it outside. Yeah. You can get fresh air. You can get sunshine. You can do it with a friend and get friends and family. There are many, many benefits to exercise, but ultimately it comes down to the very age-old adage, if you don't use it, you lose it. And when you're exercising, you're using your joints, you're engaging your mind, you're engaging your vision, many things that often fade over time when we don't use them actively.
0: Okay, gut health and probiotics, what do we need to know in that area?
1: Gut health is very, very important, and it starts from very early on. Many people are aware of an individual who has high blood pressure.
0: Yeah.
1: And of course, we're trying to figure out how to lower that blood pressure, but most people are not aware that simply giving them a dog will lower their blood pressure. Many people aren't aware that if they have a dog in the household when their child is born, that child's gut biome will be different.
0: Different in a good way?
1: Yes, okay, absolutely. Right, okay. Less autoimmune diseases, less allergies. It's good in every way. Absolutely. Okay. Obviously, the pet has to be healthy to begin with and not diseased itself, because there are what we call zoonotic diseases, diseases that you can get from animals. We've all heard of the pregnant woman not changing the cat litter to avoid toxoplasmosis. And of course, you have to make sure to use common sense when you have an animal. But a healthy animal is a huge benefit, especially when it's a dog. The literature's very clear on that. And I think that with gut biome establishment, there's been more and more literature moving toward breastfeeding those children longer. Mm-hmm. Both the pediatric and OB literature has actually encouraged even benefits up to almost 2 years, if you can believe that now, for children breastfeeding. And but as we kind of say, when they're old enough to ask for it, it may be time to start introducing other foods to them.

0: kefir is a very healing probiotic food. And we will have them continue that, not just during the course of antibiotics, but for 2 to 3 months afterwards, because the literature has shown is that's how long it takes to rebuild that gut biome after we nuke it with antibiotics. Because, of course, antibiotics are not discriminatory. They kill the good as well as the bad.
1: Absolutely.
0: Many of you have heard of C. diff.
1: Oh, yes. That's a bacterium that can cause inflammation of the colon, right?
0: And that is a result of usage of antibiotics without probiotics.
1: Oh, boy. Okay. All right. We're going to complete the program here in the next 60 seconds, and I want you to give me the three things we need to do starting today to start focusing on longevity. What do we need to do? Go.
0: Number one, it's in your mind. So every day, think of 10 new things that you are thankful for and share them with someone you love. Number two, build activity into your routine. Instead of pushing the elevator button and going down one floor, take the stairs. Instead of spending 5 minutes driving around looking for that parking place, just park and walk. There's very simple ways of building activity into your daily routine. And last but not least is I would say pick a food, not to eliminate, but pick a food to add to your diet. One of my relatives wanted to lose weight, and they were very much wanting a specific program. And I didn't want to give them a program, because oftentimes we restrict ourselves with eating. And I think that's a big mistake. We want to eat more, but way less. And I simply told them, before you eat every meal, eat one apple before every meal. And literally, they did this for approximately 4 months. They lost 20 pounds because it wasn't necessarily the apple that was the magic, but they were so full, so they didn't eat the other things that were bad for them. So focus on not the bad, but the positive. And keep in mind, it's always replacing the bad with something better. That is our watchword, something better.
1: 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We appreciate that. Dr. Tim Riesenberger has been with us via Skype. Dr. Riesenberger, thank you for your words of wisdom. We appreciate it.
0: My pleasure, Charles.
1: 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Goodbye, everyone.

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1: Let us all repeat together the beautiful 23rd Psalm. The Lord is my shepherd, I shall not want. He maketh me to lie down in green pastures. He leadeth me beside the still waters. He restoreth my soul. He leadeth me in the paths of righteousness for his name's sake. Yea, though I walk through the valley of the shadow of death, I will fear no evil. For thou art with me, thy rod, thy staff, they comfort me. Thou preparest a table before me in the presence of mine enemies. Thou anointest my head with oil, my cup runneth over. Surely goodness and mercy shall follow me all the days of my life, and I will dwell in the house of the Lord forever. This 23rd Psalm is the most widely known scripture. It's memorized and repeated in all lands. It's the universal psalm, the chief psalm, the pearl of psalms. It holds the central place in an unbroken trinity formed by the 22nd, the 23rd, in the 24th Psalms, which present our Lord Jesus Christ in three positions. In the 22nd Psalm, the so-called Psalm of Sobs, he's the good shepherd who gave his life for the sheep. In the 23rd Psalm, he's the great shepherd who in resurrection power leads his sheep. And in the 24th Psalm, he's the chief shepherd who will return in glory. Only a shepherd could have written the 23rd Psalm, and David was a shepherd. The Lord is the shepherd of his people, and they are his sheep, so David said. The Lord is my shepherd, I shall not want. The Lord is my shepherd, no want shall I know. I feed in green pastures, safe folded I rest. He leadeth my soul where the still waters flow, restores me when wandering, redeems when oppressed. In eastern lands, the shepherd goes before his flock. He leads them. They know his voice and follow him. So, the sheep in this beautiful psalm, the flock of the Lord, are those who follow him. Jesus said, as we read in John 10:27, my sheep hear my voice, and I know them, and they follow me. Are you a child of God? Then you can repeat the 23rd psalm and know that it's yours. It was written for you. All believers can say, we are his people and the sheep of his pasture. Psalm 100, verse 3. We do not naturally belong to the Lord's flock. We are orphans and need to be brought into the fold of the true shepherd. Some time ago, one of our national magazines carried the story of a young lady from the South who had married a Western sheep rancher. One of the incidents that she relates is the adoption of an orphan lamb by its foster mother. When a mother sheep dies, leaving a lamb, the shepherd must find another mother that will adopt it, or accept it. First, she looks for a sheep that has recently lost her own lamb. Then he skins the dead lamb, being careful to remove the skin as whole as possible. Puts it over the little orphan like a coat. This strange-looking baby is put with the foster mother, who, when she sniffs it, thinks she smells her own lamb because of the coat that the orphan is wearing. So she accepts it and cares for it as her own. We too were orphans then. We did not belong to God's flock. But through the death of his lamb, we are clothed in the robe of his righteousness and are able to enter the true fold. Our Savior is not only the lamb, he's the shepherd too, the good shepherd, who giveth his life for the sheep, John 10:11.
2: The picture of the divine shepherd leading his flock fills the first four verses of the 23rd Psalm. There is a sort of double progress in these verses which rises from memories of his care in the past, the experiences of God's present care for us, and our hope for the future. In other words, what was, what is, and what will be. The other part of the picture in these four verses gives the different methods that God uses in leading his flock. Or we might say the various regions through which he leads them are described in order. They are three, rest, work, and sorrow. Rest, strange to say, in the past. work in the present and sorrow, the valley of the shadow still to come. First God leads his sheep into rest. He maketh me to lie down in green pastures. He leadeth me beside the still waters. Psalm 23:2. The psalmist puts rest and refreshment first because this is the way God deals with us so often. His blessings span the years. When we look back over life, the trials are outweighed by his love. Weeping may endure for the night, but joy cometh in the morning. We read in Psalm 30:5. No one can rest in mind and heart until the weight of a guilty conscience is removed. But God heals a troubled soul when he forgives our sins. In spiritual communion with him, the hungry heart finds food that satisfies. It feeds upon the word of God, and the thirsty soul drinks deep from the cool, still waters. And by these blessings to which the great shepherd leads us, we find our souls restored, the natural life invigorated, the spiritual life reborn. The restored soul is then led on to another stage in God's plan for his life. He leadeth me in the paths of righteousness for his name's sake. That is, God leads us into work, into service for him. Rest in the green pastures and refreshment by the still waters are to fit us for work. In the gospel plan, works do not precede, but follow rest. The restoration of the soul comes first, then the works of righteousness. We are not saved by our works, but we work because we are saved. We are justified by works. We are not justified by works, but for works, as the Apostle Paul puts it in Ephesians 2:10, for we are his workmanship, created in Christ Jesus unto good works, which God hath before ordained that we should walk in them. Faith in the good shepherd does not make void his law. On the contrary, his death for the sheep makes it forever sure. Do we then make void the law through faith, asked the Apostle to the Gentiles? Then he answers his own question, God forbid. Yea, we establish the law. Romans 3:31. The fact that all the Ten Commandments, not five or eight or nine, but all of them, all ten of them, are repeated in principle in the New Testament and are taught by both Christ and the Apostles, sustains the word of the psalmist. The Good Shepherd leads his sheep in paths of righteousness to the very gates of the beautiful city itself, and on through the gates into the eternal fold. For it's written in Revelation 22:14, Blessed are they that do his commandments, that they may have a right to the tree of life, and may enter in through the gates into the city. And now the shepherd leads on, not only beside the still waters of rest, and the righteous paths of service, but through trouble and sorrow. Yea, though I walk through the valley of the shadow of death, I will fear no evil, for thou art with me. Thy rod and thy staff, they comfort me. The heavenly shepherd does not always keep his sheep from sorrow, but he's with them in sorrow. When the three young men of Babylon found themselves in the fire for conscience' sake, the form of the fourth walked with them in the flames. When the Apostle Paul stood before bloody Nero, he was not alone. He says, The Lord stood with me. So, friend, do not worry about the future. Whatever brings to you trouble, and whatever comes to you, remember, let not your heart be troubled, neither let it be afraid. The good shepherd is with you. His rod and his staff comfort us. His law and his gospel contribute to our correction and support. We may not always be able to understand or to see, but we know that all things work together for good to them that love God. Romans 8:28. We may not know the why of many of our experiences, but we know that our shepherd knows, and that's sufficient. A father was once holding his little blind daughter on his knee. A friend who had called took her in his arms suddenly. The child didn't cry or resist. Aren't you afraid, darling? The father asked. You don't know who has you. No, I don't know, but you do. She didn't have to know. Her father knew. That was all right. Her faith in him took away fear. In Santa Cruz, California, some years ago, a reunion was held of the survivors of that first band of pioneers to cross Death Valley in 1849. And among them was a woman, 99 years of age. All the others admitted that had it not been for her words of faith and cheer, they never could have endured the terrible 52 days crossing the burning sands of the Mojave Desert. They never would have reached the land of the Golden Gate, where the Pacific breezes blow. The whole human race longs for God's promised land and the gates of gold. beyond the valley of the shadow of death. What encouragement do we have to press on to the west? Listen to Christ, our great shepherd, who has crossed Death Valley, conquered it. He that heareth my word and believeth on him that sent me hath everlasting life, and shall not come into condemnation, but is passed from death unto life. John 5:24. In the last two verses of the 23rd Psalm we read, Thou preparest a table before me in the presence of mine enemies. Thou anointest my head with oil, my cup runneth over. Surely goodness and mercy shall follow me all the days of my life, and I will dwell in the house of the Lord forever. Remember, the sheep are men, their people. They gather around the Lord's table here in this world. The next time we sit at the table of the Lord, let us brush aside any thought it's a table of the church. It's His table. The shepherd supplies all our needs in the presence of our enemies. Now it's more than rest or work. It's conflict He provides for us here in this world. It's wilderness food, the manna of His presence, water out of the rock. We eat it as the Israelites did in haste, staff in hand, ready to march on. But the day is coming, and the Good Shepherd will call us to the great supper in His kingdom. Then we shall lay aside the pilgrim dress and the sword. We shall put on the royal robe and sit down with Him, and all enemies will be gone forever. Read the picture of it in Revelation 7:16. They shall hunger no more, thirst no more. At feasts in Bible times, the heads of distinguished guests were anointed with perfumed oil. The woman in the gospel story poured the box of precious ointment upon the head of our Lord. Remember that. So too the very sheep of the Lord's pasture are to be oil-anointed guests. Notice the next sentence in the text, My cup runneth over. God's blessings here and hereafter are more than we can receive. Goodness and mercy shall follow me all the days of my life. As the ancient shepherd led his sheep, his two shepherd dogs guarded the rear to keep straying sheep in the path. So through life, like two angels of God, goodness and mercy will follow us and encamp round about us. Then we shall dwell in the house of the Lord forever. May that be our prayer. My shepherd, I follow thee. Will you promise God just now that you will follow the true shepherd? An otherwise dark future will be made bright for every man, woman, and child that makes that happy choice now. Have faith in God, whoever you may be. Have faith in God, on land and on the sea. Have faith in God, He cares for you and me. Have faith, dear friend, in God.
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11: We hold these truths to be self-evident, that all men are created equal, that they are endowed by their Creator with certain inalienable rights, that among these are life, liberty, and the pursuit of happiness. That is the true genius of America.
12: 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One day, this nation will rise up, live out the true meaning of its creed.
13: We dare not forget today that we are the heirs of that first revolution.
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13: We'll light our country and all who serve it. 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
16: Free at last! Free at last! Thank God Almighty! We are free at last!
11: America, we have come so far. We have seen so much. But there's so much more to do.
0: Little did they know when they left home just how their trip would end. My friends Nelson, AJ, and Shama arrived at beautiful Florence Lake in the Sierra Mountains of California. They got word on September 5 that a wildfire had started some distance away. And within 24 hours, it had burned 32,000 acres. With the fires getting closer and the one road out being engulfed in flames, they were stuck. But a promise had been made. The National Guard was on its way. Driving their cars into the dry bed of Lake Edison, they were ready to get out of there. Soon, the Chinook helicopter arrived, as promised, packed all of them on, and airlifted them high above the flaming forest below. They were safe, and they thanked God. Last time, we learned of the incredible revival that will take place at the end of time. The Bible calls it the latter rain. As the everlasting gospel in the three angels' messages are preached, many people will accept God's truth and give their lives to Christ. In contrast, the devil will have counterfeit revivals and religion by force happening at the same time. God's genuine followers will be so filled with his spirit of compassion and goodness that the world will clearly see the truth. Now up to this point, three major things have happened on planet Earth. First, there has been a worldwide preaching of the gospel, just as Jesus said. Second, the mark of the beast has been enforced in the final conflict over worship. And third, all humanity will make a final choice. Everyone will know the truth and make a decision either for God or against him. It's often said that when America sneezes, the whole world catches a cold. By this time, infected with the sickness of religious intolerance, far worse than COVID, America will have sneezed and the whole world will have caught the cold. Revelation 13 is clear. Every nation worldwide will have compromised and legally forced people to worship the beast and its image. Revelation 15 verse 1 says, "Then I saw another sign in heaven." That's John the Revelator seeing this vision. He said, "Great and marvelous, seven angels having the seven last plagues, for in them the wrath of God is complete." What is the wrath of God? It's not his anger at sinners. God's not throwing a tantrum here. God's wrath is his judgment upon sin. On the cross, Christ endured the wrath, the judgment of God, so that whoever accepts his life by faith would never have to. Now, before the plagues come, John says, "And I, John, saw something like a sea of glass mingled with fire, and those who have the victory over the beast and over his image and over his mark and over the number of his name standing on the sea of glass having harps of God.
17: Verse 3, they sing the song of Moses, the servant of God, and the song of the Lamb. John in vision sees God's people way down in time once they're in heaven, and they're singing the song of Moses and the Lamb. God must have known that John would need to see this beautiful picture at the end of the story because of how terrible the next part is. But before we get there, what is the song of Moses and the Lamb? Well, this actually points us back to the Exodus story where the Israelites escaped Egypt. Stuck in slavery, God's people were in desperate need of his help. God sent Moses to tell Pharaoh, "Let my people go." With each refusal of Pharaoh came another plague upon him and the land of Egypt. Finally, after his firstborn son died, Pharaoh told Moses to take all the Israelites and go. They traveled toward the Red Sea, and soon they found themselves being approached by an angry Pharaoh with his army. With mountains to the north and to the south, the Red Sea to the east, they were trapped. But they were about to see that for Yahweh, their God, nothing is impossible. God told Moses, "Stretch out your rod over the sea and divide it." And as he did, the unimaginable started to take place before their eyes. A strong east wind came, dividing the waters of the Red Sea all the way to its floor. And the sea floor became dry ground, with walls of water on either side of them. All more than 2 million Israelites crossed over in a single night. As Pharaoh foolishly led his armies through in pursuit, God brought the walls of water down upon them, wiping them out. God's people were in awe, and joy, indescribable joy, welled up in their hearts. They were free, and they began to sing together, and it's known as the Song of Moses. You can find the lyrics in Exodus 15. Now back to Revelation 15. The Song of Moses and the Lamb will be sung by God's people who've made it to heaven and the new earth. Like the Israelites, it looked like their enemies had trapped them and that death was certain. But God came to the rescue, and those who had intended their destruction have been destroyed. Satan and his demons will never again tempt, attack, or annoy them. And the song they sing is the song of their experience, because God has brought them through. It's hard to understand what was going through Pharaoh's mind. I mean, if I were him and I saw walls of water all the way through the Red Sea and the Israelites on the other side, I'd probably be like, "Whoa, if their God can do that, they can have their freedom. I'll stay right here." But Pharaoh had become so hardened in his bitter rebellion against God that no display of divine power could change him. And the Bible says that the class of people upon whom the seven last plagues will fall are like Pharaoh. The proclamation from heaven has gone out. "He who is unjust, let him be unjust still. He who is filthy, let him be filthy still. He who is righteous, let him be righteous still. And he who is holy, let him be holy still." Probation has closed. The door of salvation has shut. Before the coming of Jesus, two classes are developed: the pure and the impure, the holy and the unholy. The final crisis that is coming upon our world will lead men and women to make one of two decisions: completely for Christ or completely against him. Now you may be thinking, "No way, Justin. God will never shut the door of salvation." And that's true. But human beings will. At this point, God will have done everything in his power to draw people to choose him. But the point will come when everyone will have made their eternal choice. So this decree from heaven doesn't change hearts, but it recognizes the eternal decisions that have taken place on planet Earth. And we've been talking in this series about freedom of religion and freedom of choice, because they're the foundation of God's government. God respects every decision. Even though many break his heart, the decisions of those who reject him break his heart of love. The decisions that people make in that final crisis are the culmination of the decisions that they've been making their entire lives. And by their own decisions, their eternal destiny is fixed. The two harvests of the earth are ripe: the golden grain and the gory grapes. Once that happens, the plagues are poured out. Now, something significant is where the plagues come from. Revelation 15, 5 and 6 say, "After these things I looked, and behold, the temple of the tabernacle of the testimony in heaven was opened. And out of the temple came the seven angels having the seven plagues." Now, these angels came out of the temple, and it's called the temple of the tabernacle of the testimony. This reminds us of the Old Testament sanctuary and the Ark of the Covenant that contained the Ten Commandments, the law of God. This is significant. The plagues are about to be poured out upon those who have rejected God's ways, His love, and His law. On the other hand, Revelation 14 verse 12 describes God's people as those who keep the commandments of God and have the faith of Jesus. You know, there are still many leaders in America who recognize the immense importance of God's law. Judge Roy Moore said in just February of this year, "One of the most important issues affecting our country is a lack of morality. The Ten Commandments represent the laws of nature and of nature's God upon which our nation began in 1776. Friends, God's law matters on a personal and on a national level. The reason that heaven smiled down upon the United States from its beginning on forward was because the Declaration of Independence and the U.S. Constitution aligned with the principles of heaven's constitution, which is God's law. And freedom of choice and freedom of faith are foundational. By this time, the entire world will have forsaken these fundamental freedoms and legally forced people to worship the beast and its image. And now the time has come. The last person has made their eternal decision. Humanity's door of salvation has swung closed, and the plagues are about to fall. When God pulls back His hand of protection, the world is plunged into the most severe calamity it has ever seen. Now, what about God's people? Do they go through the plagues, through the tribulation? Remember, Revelation 15 said, they will have the victory over the beast and over his image and over his mark and over the number of his name. Over and over and over and over, they have gained the victory. And Revelation 14:10 tells us that it's only those who worship the beast and his image that will receive them and receive his mark who will experience the wrath of God in the seven last plagues. History also helps with an answer. Remember Shadrach, Meshach, and Abednego, who wouldn't worship and bow down to the golden image in Babylon? They were not saved from the fire, but they were saved through the fire. Jesus was with them in the flames, not outside, but in the flames. Christ was there. Also, the ancient Israelites weren't delivered until after the plagues of Egypt. They were untouched by the last seven of those 10 plagues. And so it will be at the end of time. God's people are present, but protected through the plagues and delivered after them. How are we to be protected from the plagues? The same way that Israel was in Egypt. They put the blood of a lamb on their doorposts. Likewise, God's people at the end of time will overcome by the blood of the Lamb, Jesus Christ. Israel's journey from Egypt to the Promised Land is symbolic of the journey of God's people today from earth, our Babylon or Egypt, to heaven, our Promised Land. And it's all made possible through the blood of the Lamb. In one battle in the French and Indian War, George Washington had two horses shot out from under him. His hat was shot off of his head. He had four bullet holes that went all the way through his coat, but he was unharmed. How? In the words of Washington himself in a letter he wrote, "The miraculous care of Providence protected me beyond all human expectation." Friends, God's people will be unharmed in the plagues, like Washington was, even, and it will be through the miraculous care of God. For God's people at the end who refuse to worship the image of the beast, the issue in the battle between God and Satan is what it has always been: worship. And the question comes to each of us: will I trust God? Will I give my allegiance to Him and obey Him? Will I worship Him alone? The issue is a test of loyalty. Friends, I don't know about you, but I want to hold on to God. I want to give my all to the God who gave His all for me on Calvary. Now, in the rest of our time, we'll do two things together. First, we'll do an overview of the plagues. And as we do that, we're going to answer the question, how can we possibly see the love of God in the seven last plagues? Here we go. Revelation 16 verse 2. "So the first went out and poured out his bowl upon the earth, and a foul and loathsome sore came upon the men who had the mark of the beast and those who worshipped his image." Sores. Painful, putrid, hideous sores. Why would God send this? Here's why. What did they say when they threatened the mark of the beast in Revelation chapter 13? You remember? They said, if you take the mark, you will be secure physically. The mark of the beast is the opposite of the seal of God. It means obeying human commands above the commands of God. Now those who inflicted physical harm upon those who wouldn't take the mark of the beast themselves receive physical harm. They threatened force upon those who were faithful to God, and now they receive these nasty boils. What is the message of the first plague? The message is that all physical security is in Christ. As the plague falls all around them, the words of God's people will be Psalm 46:1-2. God is our refuge and strength, a very present help in trouble. Therefore, we will not fear, even though the earth be removed and though the mountains be carried into the midst of the sea. Friends, once we have given our lives to God, our physical security is in Christ. Though the world be literally falling apart around us, we will not be afraid. We won't yield to the intimidation, the threats, and the pressure. Not because we are strong, but because we've given our lives to the one who is. Plague number two, the sea becomes like the blood of a dead man. This is a picture of a red tide. In August of 2018, Florida saw the worst red tide in decades as it spread 150 miles up its Gulf Coast. Red tide is caused when microscopic forms of algae produce toxins that attack the central nervous system of sea creatures, killing them. In this case, Florida had 267 tons of dead sea life that washed up on shore. Bulldozers have been needed, and sometimes in red tide, to scoop and get rid of the dead sea life that are just piled up on the beach. Friends, if a red tide happens on a global scale, what would happen to the world economy? Commerce mostly happens on the sea. Revelation says in this plague, and every living creature in the sea died. Think about how terrible the stench would be. Beaches will all need bulldozers. And think of the inability of shipping lines to provide food and other products across the world. People would be stocking up on more than just toilet paper. An economic nightmare would take place. What does the second plague say? That all economic security is in Christ. Remember the enforcers of the mark of the beast, what they said? You better receive it or you won't be able to buy or sell. But here in the second plague, they're unable to provide as they promised. The only economic security is in Christ. Plague number three. The rivers and the springs are turned to blood. Now, about 90% of the cities in the world are either near the ocean or on the mouth of a major river or along a major river. This is a picture of the Yangtze River in 2012 in China. It mysteriously turned red. This is a small picture of what every river and freshwater source will look like in the third plague, only with blood. What's this all about? Well, in the Bible, water is a symbol of life. Revelation 16:5-6 says, and I heard the angel of the waters saying, you are righteous, O Lord, because they have shed the blood of the saints and your prophets. It's like Jesus is saying, you thought you had the power over life, but you don't. I am the source of life. What is the lesson behind this literal physical plague? Well, remember the first plague. The lesson is that all physical security is in Christ. The beast's power threatened to torment them, but Jesus said, don't be afraid. All physical security is in me. The beast's power said, you won't be able to buy or sell. What does Jesus say? Trust me. I'm able to feed you during that time. All economic security is in me. The beast's power then said, don't take the mark of the beast and we'll take your life. But Jesus says, your eternal life is safe in me. I am the author of life. The message of the third plague, friends, is that all true life is in Christ. And if your life is not yet His, you've not yet really started to live. Friends, you and I may go through this time where all around us will see chaos and disaster, but God will protect and provide for His people. The fourth plague is poured out on the sun and it scorches mankind. This will be the ultimate global warming. Remember what the issue is in the last days? It's over worship. The largest thing in our sky has been the object of worship down through the centuries. Every pagan society, Greece, Rome, the Mayans, the Persians, the Babylonians, you name it, They have worshipped the sun. In the last days, there is a great controversy between sun worship and Sabbath worship, between worshiping the one that made and worshiping the things that have been made. Now, verse 9 is critical. It says, they blasphemed the name of God and did not repent and give him glory. You'd think that those who rejected his love, those who were suffering under the seven last plagues, would get on their knees and admit their wrongs to God. But they don't. Why not? Because as we saw, this is after the door of salvation has been shut. Everyone will have made their final decision for all eternity and would never change their mind no matter how much time they had had. Whether 10 or 50 more years, it would make no difference. They have fixed their characters. It's clearly seen in the plagues that they have trusted in the wrong sources, that there is only one who can deliver during those plagues, and he is the Creator God. What does the fourth plague tell us? That all true worship is in Christ. Only he is worthy of our worship. And as Jesus said, that he is the Lord of the Sabbath, in loving obedience to him, the Sabbath of the Lord has united the hearts of Christ's people to his. Nothing can compare with the love of the Lord and the peace of his presence. Like the early Americans, these people's life motto will have been, no king, but King Jesus. The fifth plague, supernatural darkness. Like in Egypt, it's a darkness that can even be felt. Where is this darkness of the fifth plague? Verse 10 says, the fifth angel poured out his bowl on the throne of the beast, and on his his kingdom became full of darkness. By this time, the beast's kingdom is global. The world wandered after the beast, the Bible says. They looked to him, a human religious authority who's united church and state. They looked to that power for light and for truth, but they only found tradition and falsehood. The literal darkness indicates a deeper spiritual darkness. What is God saying in the fifth plague? All light and truth is only in Jesus. If you want the light of truth, come to Christ. Psalm 119 verse 105 says, your word is a lamp to my feet and a light to my path. God's word enlightens the future. The human race follow a false religious leader at the end of time, and they follow them into falsehood, into darkness. But God's people follow in the light and the truth of his holy word. Jesus said in John 8:12, I am the light of the world. So the fact is, if we walk in the darkness of error now, we will be engulfed in that physical darkness in the plagues. But if we walk in the light of God's truth now, we will be surrounded by the light of Jesus Christ. Verse 11, it says, they did not repent of their deeds. And it says just before that, they blasphemed the God of heaven. Friends, it is extremely dangerous for us to turn away from any teaching of God's word. If you do that, you will gradually be led into more and more darkness. Our only safety is to walk in the joy, the light, and the truth of God's word. Plague number 6, the dragon and the beast and the false prophet. This satanic trinity prepares the masses for Armageddon. What is Armageddon? In verse 14, it says, the battle of the great day of God Almighty. This is another term for the battle of Armageddon. The word Armageddon comes from the Hebrew root words Har and Megiddo. And it means the Mount of Megiddo. Now the plains, there's no mountain in Megiddo. There are plains there. The nearest mountain is Mount Carmel. But the plains of Megiddo were the place of many massive ancient battles. So in the last days of Earth's history, there's conflict, famine, and strife. There's economic disaster all around. As the world is falling apart, a powerful world leader arises to bring everyone together. Satan and his demons work miracles, and the masses of people, the legislators, yield to the popular desire of the masses. And a common day of rest and worship is enforced upon humanity. Those who worship the Creator cannot go along. Therefore, they worship the true God on his true Sabbath. And as a result of this, every human being is catapulted to make a final decision for or against Christ. When the decision is finally made, the judgments of God are poured out, one after another. By the time of the sixth plague, those who have followed the beast in this unity movement, this confederacy, recognize that what they thought would happen has not. They thought that they could bring peace to earth. Angrily, they marshal their forces. All the forces of hell are deployed against God's people, and they prepare for the battle of Armageddon. What is it? What's this battle? It's a massive struggle where the wicked all try to destroy the good. And what does the Bible say?

0: prosperity is in Christ. Third, all true life is in Christ. Fourth, all true worship is in Christ. Fifth, all light and truth, it's not with the beast, it's in Christ. Sixth, all shelter and safety is in Christ. And seventh, in the seventh and the last plague, we see that all deliverance is in Christ. Just when it looks like God's people will have their lives snuffed out by Satan and his forces, the voice of God from heaven says, "It is finished." The biggest earthquake in human history shakes the entire globe. The tidal waves swallow up entire islands. Mountains break off and are thrown into the midst of the sea. Great hail falls from the sky, about 25 kilos or 55 pounds each. The artillery of heaven has come. It's Armageddon. Human wickedness is destroyed. God's people are sheltered by him, protected by him, and rescued by him. Soon after, Jesus arrives to rescue his people. They've lived for this day. They've longed for this day. They've looked forward to living in a better land because heaven's constitution guarantees liberty forever. The pilgrims came to America seeking a better country, and God's people are pilgrims in this world, journeying to our heavenly home. And now, the time has finally come. Like my camping friends who had been promised that an airlift rescue was coming to lift them above the flames, so Jesus' airlift rescue mission has arrived. Bible says in 1 Thessalonians 4, "For the Lord himself will descend from heaven with a shout, with the voice of an archangel, and with the trumpet of God, and the dead in Christ will rise first. Those in their graves who followed him are resurrected, and they meet Jesus in the sky." It goes on in verse 17, "Then we who are alive and remain shall be caught up together with them in the clouds to meet the Lord in the air." Jesus will airlift us up above this burning planet. We'll each have our passport, which is the perfect righteousness of Jesus. Our flight is paid for by Jesus himself. Coming with him are all the holy angels, the most frequent flyers in the universe. And we'll wing our way together to our heavenly home. No longer pilgrims far from home, but citizens and permanent residents of the New Jerusalem forever and ever and ever. Friend, maybe you're hearing this for the first time. Maybe you've read or heard some of these things before and something in your heart has said, "If this is true, I want to be there." I'd like to invite you to pick up your phone, text or call the number you see on your screen. We'd love to connect with you. We'd love to study the Bible together and be a part of your journey with Jesus. "My Country, 'Tis of Thee," written by a university student, was the unofficial U.S. national anthem for 100 years. And I'd like to share with you the final verse. It applies in any country. And as I make it mine, I want to invite you to make this last verse your prayer as well. "Our Father's God, to thee, author of liberty, to thee we sing. Long may our land be bright with freedom's holy light. Protect us by thy might, great God, our King." Father, this is our prayer in Jesus' precious name. Amen. I hope you enjoyed this presentation. And if you did, know that this is really just the tip of the iceberg, so to speak, on what the Bible has to say on this subject. And so if you'd like more information for personal study or to journey with through someone from our team here at America in the End, we want to invite you to call or text the number you see on your screen. And we'd love to connect you with a free set of study guides called The Prophetic Code, or connect you with one of our team to journey with you as you learn more about what the Bible has to say on these very important topics. We look forward to connecting with you.
1: Good evening and welcome back, everyone, to the live Q&A session that we have every single night after America in the End. It's really good to be back here with you guys, and thank you for joining us. You know what we do, because you've been with us for 9 nights. We expand upon the presentation for that evening. We field questions from YouTube and Facebook, and we just have a great time considering what Scripture has to say. I've really, really enjoyed each and every evening, and it's a bit sad that we're on the last night, but we won't dwell on that now. We'll just jump right into our questions. for the evening. We're going to jump right into it, guys, because we've already got some

0: questions that have come in online. And so here we go. This you touched on a bit in the message, Justin, but you didn't teach on this subject, but the subject you taught on covered this. And so Terry is asking from Facebook, Christians in parts of... let me just put these on. That will help. These glasses for this. These old eyes. Okay, much better. Christians in parts of the Bible speak about the rapture. How do you see this? And at what point of Satan's rule does it come or happen?
1: Yeah, great question, Terry. And glad that you asked. 1 Thessalonians chapter 4, it's a verse that I read toward the end of the presentation. You're probably familiar with it. When we take a look at what the Bible has to say on the topic of Jesus' return and the rapture, we have to take a look at everything that it says. And having said that, we can look at just a few of the verses to see, we can get a picture of what Jesus' return will be like. The word rapture doesn't appear in the Bible. It comes from the Latin word rapiro, which means basically to be caught up. Thank you. That's right. And so it's not a word we find in the Bible. And the concept that many Christians hold to, when you really weigh it in all of the biblical evidence, I'll let you be the judge. Let's look at a few verses together. 1 Thessalonians 4, 16 and 17. For the Lord himself will descend from heaven with a shout, with the voice of an archangel, and with the trumpet of God. And the dead in Christ will rise first. This is very clear that Jesus' return is going to be audible. It's going to be loud. People are going to be able to hear it. In fact, it'll be so powerful that the righteous dead who've given their lives to Christ before they died, his voice will pierce the tomb, the graves that they are in, and they will resurrect and come back. In fact, the Bible says that all of the righteous from all the ages past will resurrect when Christ comes. And Jesus echoes this in John chapter 5 when he talks about the first resurrection that will happen when he returns. So here we see that it is audible. In Matthew chapter 25, verse 31, it says, the Son of Man shall come in all of his glory, in the glory of the Father, with all the holy angels with him. Mm-hmm. So here we see that it's glorious. It's going to be dazzlingly bright. The second coming of Christ is not only audible, it will be visible by every eye on planet Earth that is alive. Revelation 1, verse 7 says, every eye shall see him. And they also, even who pierced him. And so the Bible is clear that when Jesus returns for his people, there's nothing secret about it. It is a very clear, loud, visible, glorious. The earth is going to be heaving to and fro before this with the most massive earthquake, the Bible says in Revelation, that the world has ever seen. Islands will be disappearing. Oceans will be swallowing up mountains that will be thrown into the midst of seas. And so this is the picture the Bible gives us of Christ's return. Now, the question you may wonder, well, what about those who say, you know, in Matthew 24, Jesus says that, one will be taken and the other will be left, right? One will be grinding at the mill. Two women will be grinding at the mill. One will be taken and the other will be left. What about that? And, there's more I could say on it, but I want to leave some for you guys to share if you wanted to tackle that.
2: Let's turn over to Matthew 24 and see what it says over here. And what's important to do here is to read what the Bible says and to note what the Bible doesn't say on this particular issue. So if we go to Matthew chapter 24, we'll head over there, Matthew chapter 24, and if we go to... here we are in verse 40. Then two will be in the field, one will be taken, the other left. Two women shall be grinding in the mill, the one will be taken and the other left. Let me ask you a very simple question. Is there anything in those two verses that indicates that when this event happens, one is taken, the other is left, that event will be secret, silent, and invisible? Because, there are those who see what's called the secret rapture. Now, of course, we believe in the rapture. That means to be taken up. But the secret rapture is not found in Scripture. It doesn't say that it will be secret. It doesn't say that it will be secret, silent, or invisible. It simply says that two people might be standing side by side. One is saved and one is lost when Jesus comes back. That's what it does say. Mm-hmm. Now, if we continue on, we need to ask ourselves a little bit of, you know, context. What is the context of this particular passage? Because others have come to me and said, well, what about verse 43? And in verse 43, the Bible says, but know this, that if the good man of the house had known in what hour the thief would come, he would have watched and would not have allowed his house to be broken up. Mm. And so there are those who come to me and they say, oh, okay, this is very clear. Jesus is coming like a thief. All right, that's clear. However, we need to ask ourselves the question, what does it mean when the Bible says that Jesus is coming like a thief? Does that mean that Jesus is going to sneak in, steal away the righteous, and sneak off again? Do all thieves operate that way?
0: Not all of them.
2: No.
0: Yeah.
2: There are many different ways of stealing things. There is what is called a ram raid, where you know, drive a truck through the front of a shop, grab everything, load it in the truck, and drive off. That's not sneaking in. So not all thieves have sneakiness or secret, silent, and invisible as their MO. But what all thieves do have in common is that, well, you know what? They don't get on the phone the day before, ring you up and say, I'm coming over to rob your place. They all come unexpected. So we have to ask ourselves the question, what is the context here? Is Jesus trying to communicate secret, silent, and invisible, or is Jesus trying to communicate unexpectedness?
1: Mm.
2: All right.
1: Yeah.
2: Have I gone too long?
0: No, I think it's fantastic.
2: Okay. I'm just going to give you some context.
0: Loving it.
2: The Bible says in verse 36, but the day and the hour knows no man. Then the Bible says it will be like the days of Noah when they did not know. Then the Bible says in verse 42, that's the verse before the one we're looking at, watch therefore, for you do not know the hour in which your Lord is coming. Verse 44, therefore be you also ready, for in such an hour as you think not, the Son of Man is coming. Verse 50, the Lord of that servant will come in a day when he does not look for him, in an hour that he is not aware of. 25, verse 13, watch therefore, for you know neither the day nor the hour wherein the Son of Man comes. Jesus could not have gone to greater effort to make it any clearer what he was talking about when he spoke about a thief. Six times he has given you the context. This is all about Jesus coming unexpectedly. It has nothing to do with Jesus coming secretly, silently, or invisibly.
1: That's right. Go ahead.
3: I just want to add one other verse to that one. Is then in Matthew 24, verse 27, it says, for as the lightning comes from the east and flashes to the west, so also will the coming of the Son of Man be. It's going to be very visible. Mm. You won't miss it, and we won't need CNN to break the news to us. No more fake news. You'll see it with your own eyes.
1: Yes, amen.
2: Can I give one more verse? Or
1: go ahead.
2: Okay, so one more verse on this.
4: I'm really glad that you're going to do this, because I think I know the verse you're going to share. And I was going to go crazy if someone didn't share it. So I can see by where you are in your Bible, that's what you're going to do.
2: 2 Peter 3, verse 10. You can't get a clearer verse.
4: Okay.
2: Sorry?
4: That was it. No, go ahead.
2: All right. Listen to what the Bible says. The day of the Lord will come as a thief in the night. Okay? Watch this. The next words. In the which. Okay, so now the Bible is going to tell you what is going to happen in the day that the Lord comes as a thief in the night. So the day of the Lord will come in the thief in the night, as a thief in the night, in the which the heavens will pass away with a great noise, the elements shall melt with fervent heat, the earth also and the works that are therein shall be burned up. Now, when the atmosphere turns to fire and the surface of the earth turns to molten lava, no one is going to survive that on earth. That is an unsurvivable event on earth. That is not a secret rapture. Mm. If you missed an event like that, well, you know, you missed something pretty big.
1: True.
4: And that's a good answer.
1: Just two more things really quick. Lyle talked about the context there of this. Now, here's what often people say who believe in the secret rapture. One will be taken and the other will be left, right? And we have this whole movie series Left Behind based on the book series that popularized this theory even more. They say, oh, some are taken to heaven and others are left on earth alive. But if you look at the context right here in verse 38, it says, for as in the days before the flood, they were eating and drinking, marrying and giving in marriage until the day that Noah entered the ark, verse 39, and did not know until the flood came and took them all away. So also will it be, so will the coming of the Son of Man be. In other words, in Noah's day, the ones who were taken, all of the above, the ones who were taken away were the ones that were wiped out by the flood. They were killed. So it's actually opposite to what a lot of Christians say. Oh, if you're taken, it means you're saved and you're taken to heaven. No, the Bible right before that says that's not what this passage is saying. Now, the most dangerous thing, and this is the last thing I'll say on this topic, but the reason why this is such a dangerous belief is because the devil wants people to think, if I don't make it in the secret rapture, no problem. I got 7 years to get it straight, and then, you know, I could be taken. I can go the second time. There's a second chance. But what people are going to find is if they've bought into this idea, when Jesus returns, that's it. The Bible says that we're ready or we're not. We've accepted him or we've rejected him. And so this idea of a secret rapture, the devil's using it to give people a false sense of security, rather than a realization that, man, I need to get right with the Lord and be walking with him now.
4: Excellent answers, guys. Thank you so much. Hope that you guys appreciated those sentiments and those thoughts. I'm not going to add to that other than I'm just going to say that in Revelation 16, 15, he preached from Revelation 16 tonight, and that was on the seven last plagues. After the sixth plague is described in Revelation 16, the Bible says the same thing. It says something similar to other places. It says, behold, I am coming as a thief. So the coming as a thief, according to the Bible, hasn't happened even after the sixth plague. Therefore, you know, beyond the shadow of a doubt, that the Bible teaches that the coming of Christ and the thief-like coming, that's a surprise, comes after the plagues themselves. Powerful. And so the believers on earth live through the final times of earth.
1: Powerful.
4: Yeah, good stuff.
1: Thanks for sharing that.
4: Yeah, all right. So we'll get to Estelle from Facebook, who asks, I have a question to do with those who have died rejecting Jesus. Can we pray for these people to accept Christ and receive the Holy Spirit, or is it too late? So I'm pretty sure that Estelle is asking, can you pray for the dead? Is that how you understand the question? So when someone dies, can you pray for them to accept Jesus in their state after death or not?
2: Why is everybody looking at me?
1: I was the last one to talk.
2: I think so too.
3: We have to first understand what the Bible teaches about what happens when we die. And there's many verses that help this, clarify this for us. The one that's coming to my mind right now, and maybe the others can think of others, is in Ecclesiastes chapter 9, verses 5 and 6, which says, for the living know that they will die, but the dead know nothing. And they have no more reward, for the memory of them is forgotten. Also their love, their hatred, and their envy have now perished. Nevermore will they have a share in anything done under the sun. So elsewhere, we look at the Gospels, we see that when Lazarus died, Jesus said he was sleeping. So we come to understand that the Bible teaches that death is a sleep. It's an unconscious sleep. And that's why... gonna have to help me here. That's why the Bible also talks about, there's two resurrections. Jesus talks about two resurrections in John chapter 5.
4: You're like thinking of six sermons.
3: Stop me. Stop me if I go too far. But there's a verse that comes to mind, another one, 2 Corinthians chapter 6 and verse 2. And it just says, the end of it says, behold, now is the accepted time. Behold, now is the day of salvation. So if the dead know not anything, and then there's two resurrections that Jesus talks about in John 5, the resurrection of life and the resurrection of condemnation. You want to be in the right resurrection. That's a whole other Bible study. But basically, the dead know nothing. So we can't pray for them. They're resting in the graves until Jesus comes. And that means right now, while we have life, as long as there is life and breath in us, now is the time for us to accept Jesus and to be praying for those who have the opportunity to still make a choice for him. Because when the grave comes, we can't make that choice.
4: Amen. Amen. So there's a verse that I want to share with you. It's in Hebrews 9:27, and it says, just as people are destined to die once, and after that, to face the judgment. And so I think that verse is very clear. You have one life to live. You have one opportunity to choose. And now when I say one opportunity to choose, I'm not saying one opportunity in your life. I'm just saying you have one life within which you have the opportunity to choose. And so God honors that choice. And then afterward, once you're dead, the judgment. The Bible speaks nowhere of a state of purgatory or some kind of, you know, halfway house, so to speak, between heaven and hell and earth and eternity. Mm. It doesn't speak of that at all. And so I can sense that the person who's asked the question, you know, obviously, thank God that you care about your family members. Mm. But I want to assure you that all that we see in Scripture is a God who's doing everything in his power to save people. And so we don't know what was in the heart of your loved ones as they passed, as they died. Mm. We don't know what the experience of their lives were. Mm. You know, man looks upon the outside, but God looks upon the heart. Mm. And Jesus says that there's going to be many who come from east and west to sit down with Abraham, Isaac, and Jacob. And so the people from the east and the west didn't know Jesus Christ as Lord and personal Savior. But God, the Bible says, pays a ransom for all in 1 Timothy 2 and verse 6. Mm. And 1 Timothy 4:10 says that God is the Savior of all men, especially of those who believe, which just simply means that God has paid a ransom for everyone, and he's given everyone his Spirit. And there will be people who are saved who did not understand God the way that you do and the way that I do, but who were accessing the power of God's Spirit and who were following God to the best of their ability with the knowledge that they had. Mm-hmm. And so just because your family members didn't verbalize, you know, Jesus doesn't mean that they weren't responding on an internal level to the way God was leading them in their life. Right. We don't know. Mm-hmm. We don't know who's ultimately chosen life and who's ultimately chosen death. Mm-hmm. That's why, you know, God's the judge, not us. So, mm-hmm. So yes, the Bible teaches you live once and then you're judged. That's it. No chance after death. But be assured that whatever you know, God could do to save your family, he would do it.
1: That's right.
3: Amen.
1: Absolutely. Yeah. Amen.
4: Cool. Well, all right. I didn't think that would end the questioning, but yeah. Or the responding, sorry. No, okay. So thank you, Estelle, for that question. So, Harry from Facebook asks, Armageddon, is it a literal battle or a spiritual battle?
1: Yeah, good question.
3: Go, Lyle.
1: Yeah, I was going to say, Lyle,
4: knock it out. You know, it's so funny. Tonight we've had the most silent time.
2: Well, I feel like I say something too much sometimes. In Revelation 16, verse 13, this is where you have the Battle of Armageddon spoken about, and what you find it in the middle of the plagues. Mm-hmm. And it's one of these parenthetical sections of the prophecy that is quite common in the book of Revelation, where Revelation, we're working its way through a series of information, and then you'll get this little section in parentheses, which is like, okay, how did we get here? Well, this is how we got here. And so in Revelation 16, verse 13, the Bible says, I saw three unclean spirits like frogs. Now, I want you to listen to this and listen to it very, very closely, and I want you to ask yourself the question that was asked, is this literal or is this spiritual as we read through it? What is taking place here? I saw three unclean spirits like frogs come out of the mouth of the dragon, out of the mouth of the beast, and out of the mouth of the false prophet. Okay, let's stop there for a moment. We have false spirits. They are coming from the dragon, the beast, and the false prophet. Now, all of those entities exist within the realm of religion. If you would like to know who they are, exactly who they are, then you're going to need to get the Prophetic Goad Bible Study course that I've written, has all the details on who these are right there.
1: And just call or text the number in order to get your free copy.
2: Absolutely. We'll just message it on the screen, whatever you'd like to do. We'll make sure that you get that course. Okay, the Bible continues on. It says, they are the spirits of devils working miracles, which go out to the kings of the earth and of the whole world to gather them to the battle of the great day of God Almighty. Okay, so I want you to notice here what you've got with the battle of, and then it continues on. They gathered them together into a place called in the Hebrew tongue, Armageddon. Mm. Now, I want you to notice what is actually taking place as you work your way down through this passage. Everything is taking place within the realm of religion. You have evil spirits. You have three religious powers, and they're gathering the world. The kings of the earth are being gathered together. I want you to notice the kings of the earth are not being gathered against each other. They are being drawn together. Mm-hmm. This is very, very important to notice. And who are they being drawn in together against? They're being drawn together against God. This is a gathering together against God. And so people will look at, you know, the Valley of Megiddo and say, well, here you go. Here you've got the, this is where this battle is going to be fought. And it's going to be between, you know, America and Russia or whoever it might be, whoever the prevailing bad guys are in the world at the particular time, the superpowers. That's not how you study the Bible. You study the Bible by looking at what the Bible says and what the Bible teaches. The Bible does not reference the Valley of Megiddo, or does not speak about the Valley of Megiddo in this passage. There's no mention of it. Mm-hmm. There is Armageddon, and that's a very different word. In fact, the word Armageddon is the exact opposite of a valley. Mm-hmm. Because the Hebrew prefix there, ha, means mount. It's what how we would write mount. This is Mount Megiddo, not the Valley of Megiddo.
1: And there is no Mount Megiddo in the Middle East.
2: There's no Mount Megiddo anywhere in the Bible. Mm. The word Megiddo simply means a place of slaughter. And so what is taking place here? A gathering of the wicked against God. They're gathered in a place of slaughter. And we find out that that's what happens when Jesus comes back to those that are gathered against him.
1: Yeah, that's right. And they, at the end, as pointed out in the message, just to tag on to the end of that, they will marshal their forces against God's people. And it's Christ's return. When they get slaughtered, that's the rescue of his people. And so in that sense, it will be a literal battle in the sense that Christ will defeat the wicked, rescue his people. They'll be destroyed, the Bible says in 2 Thessalonians, by the brightness of his coming. And
2: You know, I'm just seeing these questions that are coming through. These are massive questions right here. Yeah. This is like multiple presentations that we're trying to answer in a matter of minutes. I'm thinking that maybe we shouldn't make America, the end, the end. Maybe we could do another series that looks at, you know, what happens when we die? What happens when Jesus comes back? What is the millennium all about?
1: Absolutely.
2: You know, stay tuned, guys. There might be something in the future. Just a little bit of a hint right there about, it would be great to do a series answering these questions with a full presentation.
1: Definitely.
4: Very good. Yeah. Liz Branster asks from YouTube, are the plagues going to happen all together at the same time, and are they universal?
1: Yeah, very good question. They are not universal. As we look at them, if they were universal, there would be no person left alive on the planet. And the Bible says that the time of trouble at the end, God will cut it short in righteousness. Otherwise, no flesh would live. No one would be left alive. That is, except for the righteous, because he protects them during the time of the seven last plagues, God's people. But that's a good question. That's the answer to that. They are not universal, but they will be taking place all over. We do see an indication. I mentioned it briefly, but I flew through so many things in the presentation that it was easily missed, no doubt. If you look at plague 5, Revelation 16, verse 10 says, the fifth angel poured out his bowl on the throne of the beast, and the kingdom became full of darkness, and they gnawed their tongues because of the pain. Then, look at verse 11. They blasphemed the God of heaven because of their pains and their sores, and did not repent of their deeds. So, that was plague number one. Mm. They still have these sores from plague number one in plague number five. Mm. We didn't get to talk in this series about Bible prophecy and the day for a year principle. You know, one prophetic day equals one literal year. But there's also a mention here that talks about that. Maybe we could get into it in another series or at a later time. But that's to answer that question. We don't know how long, but some Bible scholars, based upon that mention of how long it would be, and I think it's they may look at Revelation 17, the destruction that comes upon Babylon, I think is an hour, if I'm not mistaken. Basically, some Bible scholars have suggested that it will be a period of time between maybe 6 months and a year and a half. I don't quite remember all the details of this at the moment, but text us and I'll get you those details and I can get you those quotes from those scholars. They made a pretty convincing case, but I think that's the greatest evidence right there is that those in the fifth plague, which is, you know, second to last almost, are still suffering from the sores of the first plague. And so it's not a massive amount of time because they hadn't yet healed from the first plague.
3: I think you're thinking in Revelation 18, verse 8. Was that?
1: Thank you. That's it. Yes. And I have it even marked here. I missed it. Revelation 18, 8. Therefore, her plagues will come in one day. Death and mourning and famine. And she will be utterly burned with fire. That's talking about Babylon, this false system and confederacy against God. And it says, for strong is the Lord God who judges her. And so if you break down one prophetic day, if a prophetic day equals a literal year, it would be 360, basically, a year divided by, I just lost my train of thought completely and realized that I had the math off for a second. If you take the day, since there are 365 days in a literal year, and you take that to be a prophetic time period, you can break it down to that amount of time, essentially. Yeah.
4: Excellent, guys. Okay, so Aaron, I skipped you there, my friend, but now we're back to you. Aaron's asked from Facebook, can you fill us in on the 144,000 God's people? Yeah, I need to study this section of them further. Okay, these guys are going to have a lot to say, I'm sure, about the 144,000. We're not going to get exhaustive. We're just going to try to be as concise as possible. But I want to just say that John in the Revelation is identifying a group of people who are similar to the group of people in the Old Testament who went from the wilderness wanderings after being delivered from Egyptian slavery into the Promised Land. So there's an entire book in the Old Testament written about this. It's called the Book of Numbers. And if you study carefully the Book of Numbers, you'll see that the people of Israel, after being freed from Egyptian slavery, Moses brings them to the border of the Promised Land, or God brings them through Moses' leadership to the border of the Promised Land, the land that he promised them. And right before he was about to lead them in, the people are numbered. But they don't get to that first generation, doesn't make it in. So the second generation, 40 years later, they get to the borders of the Promised Land, and again, they're numbered. And so now here you see in the Book of Revelation, people who are, you know, the world is at the place where people are about to be led from the wilderness of this earth into the promised land of God's new earth and his new heaven. And people are being numbered here. And so the 144,000 in Revelation 14 are shown in contrast to all the people in Revelation 13 who are receiving the mark of the beast and worshiping the image of the beast. And they have the Father's name written in their forehead, meaning their religious experience is not just based on them trying to get something from God, or them trying to leverage advantages by being associated with God, or trying to escape difficult circumstances. These are people who love God for who he is, and they know God for who he is. They have a profound relationship with the King of Kings and the Lord of Lords, and so they follow him wherever he goes. And all the, it's interesting, all of the terms used to describe the 144,000, when you read Revelation 14, they're terms that, to a great extent, relate to the Israelite people. It talks about how, I won't get into that, but I'll just leave that statement with you for the sake of time, because I said that we'll try to be concise, and I'll pass it on over to Lyle, who's pretty fired up.
2: Okay, 144,000, very simply, can be understood primarily by where they are and what they do. So if you go to Revelation chapter 14, the Bible says, I looked, this is in verse 1, and a lamb stood on Mount Zion, with him 144,000 having his father's name written in their foreheads. Heard the voice from heaven as the voice of many waters. I heard the voice of thunder, and I heard the voice of harpers harping with their harps. They sung as it were a new song before the throne and before the four beasts and the elders, and no one could learn that song but the 144,000 which were redeemed from the earth. First of all, I want you to notice where the 144,000 are. The 144,000 are on Mount Zion. Mm-hmm. They are standing in front of the throne. Mm-hmm. Okay, so that's where they are. That's their geography. Then let's look at what they do. They're singing a new song. Mm-hmm. Okay, so they're standing on Mount Zion in front of the throne singing a song. If you go to Revelation chapter 4, you have a description of the throne of God. And the Bible says in verse 6, before the throne, there was a sea of glass like crystal. Let's stop there for a moment. If there is a sea of glass like crystal in front of the throne, and the 144,000 are standing in front of the throne, they are standing on the sea of glass. So now we have 144,000 standing on the sea of glass in front of the throne singing a song. Mm-hmm. If you now go to Revelation chapter 15, the Bible says, and it will tell you exactly who they are, I saw as it were a sea of glass mingled with fire, those that had gotten the victory over the beast, over his image, over his mark, and over the number of his name, stand on the sea of glass, having the harps of God, and they sing the song of Moses, the servant of God, the song of the Lamb, saying, great and marvelous are your works, Lord God Almighty, just and true are your ways, King of saints. And so very simply, the Bible tells us that the 144,000 are those who gain the victory over the beast and over his image and over his mark. Nobody has done that yet because the mark has not yet been enforced.
3: Mm-hmm.
2: And over the number of his name. This is the last group of people who are here on earth when Jesus comes back. That's a very simple part, very simple answer. And the great thing about this is that every one of us has the privilege of being, of aspiring to be, you know, amongst that group of people. You know, life, hashtag life goals right there.
3: Amen. You know? Can I add one last one more
4: no,
3: thing?
4: Sorry, Sharissa, you can't. Thank you for wanting to. And we have two more questions and we're going to nail them right now. So everyone thinks that I'm really jerk.
3: It'll be 10, it'll be 5 seconds.
4: So go ahead, go right ahead.
3: 5 seconds.
4: I was just joking, everyone.
3: The most important thing to remember after all of that, which was really good, if you can't remember it, it's just they follow the Lamb wherever he goes.
2: Yes.
3: They follow Jesus.
2: Yes. The issue with the 144,000 is their character.
3: Mm-hmm.
4: Yeah, and they're described right there.
3: Mm-hmm.
4: All right, so we've got two more questions. We're going to address both of them. Sherry Boyd on YouTube asks, she says, Joel 2 talks about the latter rain and God's Spirit being poured out on all people. Does this mean that all people will receive the latter rain? Well, you guys are looking and thinking, I'll say no. What it means is that the Spirit of God can be, look, the Spirit of God can be poured out upon all flesh without all flesh receiving being benefited by it.
1: That's right.
4: In Acts chapter 2, when Peter was preaching on the day of Pentecost, the Bible says the Holy Spirit fell upon him and the rest of the disciples. And then when they were preaching, other people were convicted in their hearts. Now, you can't be convicted in your heart unless the Holy Spirit is convicting you in your heart, right? And so, there's a big group of people, lots of them, and they're feeling the power of the Holy Spirit. But there's also other people there in Acts chapter 2 who are making fun of the apostolic expression of power and Spirit. And so Acts 2 shows us the Spirit of God can be falling down upon people. Apostles can be receiving it, preaching God's messages, and then people can be hearing God's messages and then really responding positively because they're being convicted in their hearts by the Spirit. And then other people can be right in the midst of all of this goings on and just fully be impervious to it, be utterly unaffected. So to your question, I would say, yes, the Spirit of God is going to fall out upon the earth. The Bible promises this.
3: Mm-hmm.
4: We know this is going to happen, but not everyone will be positively affected or be receiving the Holy Spirit.
1: That's
3: right. And just to back that up, if you go to Joel 2, verses 28 and 29, in verse 29, it says that God will pour out his Spirit on my men servants and my maid servants. That is those who are responding to him, opening their hearts to receive him.
4: Mm. Excellent. Excellent.
1: Can I just answer Liz's question with one sentence? Because I mixed it up in my brain and overcomplicated it. Therefore, Babylon, her plagues will come in one day. In Bible prophecy, a day is symbolic of a literal year. So these plagues, the Bible is saying here, will come within 1 year.
4: Yeah. It was so funny because I knew you were doing that when you were doing it, but I didn't know exactly how to kind of spare you from that. And, you know, there was a slight, little small part of me that was feeling kind of good because I do that all the time. So I felt like, yeah, this is good.
2: We enjoy
4: some,
2: your time.
4: Some camaraderie. No, not thanks, that. No, just a little bit of camaraderie, you know. Lyle, do you want to add to what we were saying?
2: The only thing I would add to what you and Sharissa were sharing in relationship to the Holy Spirit is Acts 5:32. We are his witnesses and these things. And so also is the Holy Spirit that God has given to those that obey him. Not everybody obeys, therefore not everybody receives the Holy Spirit.
3: Amen.
4: Well said. Well said. Okay, last question for the night. Terry is asking from Facebook. He makes a statement. Thank you, Justin. Did I miss this? But also, what about Christ ruling on earth for 1,000 years before judgment?
1: Mm-hmm. Yeah, excellent question, Terry. And the Bible in Revelation 20 talks about the 1,000 years, the millennium, we often call it. And the 1,000 years, there's actually, unfortunately, in the last few minutes, we don't have enough time to unpack the whole chapter, but I would love
4: Come
1: to.
4: On,
1: I think all of
4: it.
1: Us would love to.
4: You can do it, Justin. No problem.
1: Yeah, so
4: 2 minutes, no
1: so
4: problem.
1: So just to summarize, well, get the prophetic code, and I think you may
2: all
1: have
2: Bible
1: requested
2: right
1: it,
2: now.
1: Actually.
2: Yeah,
1: there's
2: yeah.
1: an entire Bible study that yeah. really breaks down, and the key question I think you should be asking is the 1,000 years going to be with Jesus and the righteous on this earth? Or does the Bible actually teach that the 1,000 years is going to be in heaven before returning to this earth? And I think that, you know, this Bible study guide in prophetic code is so solid. I love actually just going through this chapter. And basically, if you go through this chapter and you make three columns on a whiteboard or a piece of paper, before the millennium, during the millennium, after the millennium, and every verse virtually says, you know, and when the 1,000 years have expired, verse 7, Satan will be released from his prison. And so, like, there are indicators within the chapter so that you can actually go and plot on the, in these three columns, where these different events fit. And, there are also, you know, other passages that complement these. But yeah, I would just say, like, it's so hard to answer this thoroughly in just a little bit of time. But Sharissa can do it, so
3: no, go ahead. Just one big clue. The words of Jesus, John 14:1-3, let not your hearts be troubled. You believe in God, believe also in me. In my Father's house are many mansions. If it were not so, I would have told you. He says, I go to prepare a place for you, and if I go to prepare a place for you, I will come again and receive you to myself, that where I am, that you may be also.
1: Yes.
3: Big clue.
4: Second coming happens. Mm-hmm. Jesus takes those who are waiting for him to where he is now, which is not on this earth. That's interesting. I've never connected that with the millennium.
2: The Bible teaches that in relationship to the judgment takes place before the 1,000 years, during the 1,000 years, and after the 1,000 years. Mm-hmm. And so when you read about the judgment at the end of the 1,000 years, that is not the only place that judgment is mentioned in the Bible. Matthew chapter 16, verse 27, the Bible says, for the Son of Man will come in the glory of his Father with his angels, and then he will reward everyone according to his works. That's the return of Jesus Christ. He is bringing his reward with him, the Bible says. You don't hand out rewards and then sit down and say, well, let's have a judgment and find out, you know, what rewards this person receives and that person. Mm-hmm. Judgment has already taken place here. Then you go to Revelation chapter 20 and verse 4, and when you do your three columns, you're going to find that this one goes during the 1,000 years. Mm-hmm. I saw thrones, and they sat upon them, and judgment was given to them. That's during the 1,000 years. And then, of course, you go down to the end, and verse 11, I saw a great white throne, and he that sat on it, from whose face the heaven and the earth fled away, there was found no place for them, and you have the judgment that is taking place at the end of the 1,000 years. These three judgments all serve very different purposes, but all together combined, their single purpose is to ensure that sin, pain, suffering will never, ever exist ever again anywhere in the universe.
3: Amen.
2: It ensures that the power of choice that we have right now will never be taken away, because if God takes away our power of choice and says, well, you know what, it's impossible for you to sin right now, then he's just obliterated love.
3: Mm-hmm.
2: There's no such thing as love without the power of choice. But it ensures that the power of choice remains, and at the same time, that no one will ever choose to sin again.
1: Mm-hmm.
2: It's an incredible Bible study.
1: Mm-hmm.
2: You have to get prophetic code. It's free, okay? It's absolutely free. You have to get the prophetic code course that I put together. There's a central study on this one right there that goes through the whole detail of it. And yeah, give us a call, send us a text message. We'd love to hear from you.
4: Couldn't add to that. Thank you so much, Lyle. That was amazing. So guys, we've come to the end of our time at the end of this series. And I want to, as the Bible says, not quench the spirit. Any parting words, final sentiments you guys would like to say to our audience, our crowd?
1: If you're pointing
4: at this book. Okay.
1: If you haven't requested a copy of this book yet, text us, call us, put a comment below, and get your free copy. Our series, a lot of it is within this book, in different words and different aspects of these truths that we've brought out. But there's so much in here. It follows the path of freedom from the Dark Ages to America's role in current world events, and outlines Bible prophecy in such a powerful way. Mm-hmm. So if you haven't read it yet, if you don't have a copy, let us know. We would love to get you a copy, and we would love to hear from you as you read it and learn and, you know, come across its pages and chapters. We'd love to hear some feedback from you as to what you think of it.
4: Mm-hmm. I'd like to say too, this resource is going to be online indefinitely. Please, you know, share it with friends. Be an evangelist for this series. I think that God has really spoken. I believe that these presentations have been true to the texts of Scripture. I think they've been fair and balanced. They have not been sensational. They have not, you know, appealed to the fanatical side of all of us. They've just been rounded, spiritual, biblical presentations that I think are of great value. And so don't hesitate to share these with friends or family members. If you want more information, call us. We're happy to share. Once again, The Great Controversy, Bible study guides, they're all at your disposal through this ministry. It's been a pleasure to be with you each and every night, and I'm a little hesitant to end the show. I'm helicoptering. But
1: I'll just say, man, yeah, it's not an easy job to moderate like you have been, balancing the questions. And we just, man, we're grateful for your moderating and guiding and leading this discussion. Your input has been really great too.
4: What I'm really glad about is Lyle's sage-like wisdom. I've been calling him the patriarch lately, and I don't know why. I think it's just a feeling I get, but no.
2: Yeah, well, that's because I'm, what, 2 years older than you?
4: Yeah, that's right. I like to respect my elders. But listen, you guys have done a great job. Thank you so much, and God bless you guys. We'll see you hopefully soon. God bless. Take care.
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11: Welcome everyone to Finding Truth with Pastor Jeff. Pastor Jeff, what would you say to somebody who asks you, how do I make God real in my life?
12: Yeah, I guess that's a very personal question. I've got a text that I'd like to read that person. It's found in the book of Leviticus, the 26th chapter and verse 3. And this is what it says. If you walk in my statutes and keep my commandments and perform them, then God lists the blessings that he will place in our life. And in verse 12 of the same chapter, he goes on to say, I will walk among you and be your God, and you shall be my people. That's a pretty good promise.
11: Yeah, so it's about... Is it about relationship then? Is that what
12: I think that's the key, saying? Actually. Mm. I mean, any relationship, you're going to have to spend time with that person if you want to develop a relationship.
11: Good point. Mm.
12: And the same is with God. Too often, a person wants to have God at a distance, but God wants to be very personal. He wants to associate with us, and I think it just sort of blows your mind when you think that... God wants to dwell with us.
11: Mm. He wants a relationship with us then.
12: Amazing. Mm. And so if we walk with God, God promises to walk with us as well. In fact, I like the way Joshua, the great warrior, while he was sending his troops back to their homes, encouraged them to live as he lived. Mm. In fact, this is what he said. Take diligent heed to do the commandment and the law here, to love the Lord your God and to walk in his ways and to keep his commandments, to cleave unto him and to serve him with all your heart and with all your soul.
11: So our relationship is, there's things we need to do then. We need to pray and walk with God, and then that grows the relationship.
12: Yes. And look, Naomi, the exciting point is this, that, as I associate with God, God changes my heart or my life so that I want to do the right things. I want to keep his commandments. I want to read his word. I want to go to church. I want to do those things. No, I don't have to force myself.
11: I guess it's like a new couple that get married. They want to be together.
12: That's right.
11: Thank you. That's a great answer. And thank you all for joining us on Finding Truth with Pastor Jeff.
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19: So glad you've tuned into Radio Faith FM. Today, we're going to continue exploring the character of God through the letter K. I pray that this alphabet of God is giving you a tool to lean into worshiping God. What a comfort it is to know that God is my keeper. Imagine you are traveling from Nazareth to Jerusalem to attend the Passover feast. Joseph, a devout Jew, along with his wife Mary and son Jesus, plus other relatives and friends, had a lot of preparation to do. They would be away from home for about 3 weeks. 1 week to travel up to Jerusalem, a distance of about 140 kilometres. A week's celebration in Jerusalem, and then another 140 kilometre trip home. They needed food, water, clothing, sacrificial animals and special food for the Passover meal. Joseph was quite familiar with this pilgrimage because he had done it every year for as long as he could remember. Along the way, the group grew into hundreds as other pilgrims joined with them. It was springtime and the pilgrims moved on with eager expectation. Jesus, at 12 years of age, was especially looking forward to going to the temple again. To help pass the time and to encourage each other along the way, the pilgrims would sing songs, pray, and recite the Torah. Geographically, the elevation of Jerusalem is about 760 metres, so the pilgrims had to literally go up to Jerusalem. Some of the songs that were sung, especially on this journey, came to be called songs of ascent. We can find these in Psalms 120 to 134. Psalm 121 is particularly relevant to the trip. It begins by acknowledging God, the Creator, as their helper. Verses 3 to 5 describe God as their keeper. Listen, He will not allow your foot to be moved. He who keeps you will not slumber. Behold, He who keeps Israel shall neither slumber nor sleep. The Lord is your keeper. The Lord is your shade at your right hand. Psalm 121, verses 3 to 5. How comforting it must have been to these pilgrims to be reminded that the Lord, their keeper, would protect them from physical dangers along the way. And even more comforting to know that He wouldn't be sleeping on the job. Not only does this keeper protect them from physical danger, but He will also protect them from spiritual dangers. The last two verses say, "The Lord shall preserve you from all evil. He shall preserve your soul. The Lord shall preserve your going out and your coming in from this time forth and even forevermore." Imagine hundreds of voices trudging along a dusty road, singing songs of praise and prayer. This song of ascent would also keep their minds focused on the goals of their trip, participating in the Passover, remembering their deliverance from Egyptian slavery, and looking forward to their final deliverance from sin. There were probably two New Testament authors who went on these pilgrimages with Joseph and his family, and that's the stepbrothers of Jesus, James and Jude. Jude wrote a short letter of just one chapter with a grand doxology. In verses 24 and 25, he writes, "Now to Him who is able to keep you from stumbling and to present you faultless before the presence of His glory with exceeding joy, to God our Saviour, who alone is wise, be glory and majesty, dominion and power, both now and forever. Amen." If you would like more time in your weekly routine to meditate on the character of God, you would find some helpful suggestions in our free book called Sabbath Gift. You can claim your copy by texting the word GIFT to to 0488880831. That's the word gift to the number 0488880831. This has been Lynn from Caboolture Seventh-day Adventist Church, Queensland. I pray that the Lord will keep you safe today.

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1: The three planes flew toward me at terrifying speed as the first plane fired its guns, and I heard the trees above my head splintering as the stream of bullets hit them.
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2: Coming out of lockdowns, my driving skills were not so good. I kept getting fines and losing demerit points. It was just so unlike me, and I was getting worried. I resolved that I must be more alert and just be sure to follow the road rules. In Acts 7:53, we read how Stephen said, "You received the law of Moses, which God gave you through his angels, but you have not obeyed it." In the same way that road rules are for our good, God's laws are meant to be a blessing to all people. Today, many people think that the Ten Commandments are done away with, but really, they are there to protect us, a bit like a crash barrier next to the roadside ravine. The Bible says, "Blessed is the man who delights in the law of the Lord." Today, I want to encourage you to appreciate and think about the Ten Commandments. Clearly, Jesus thought they were important, as he quotes from them in Matthew 19. Friend, may you be blessed as you delight in the testimonies of God. I'm Pastor Daniel for Faith FM.

When the translations of the Old Testament in this reading use the word peace, it is shalom that is being translated. The Hebrew word shalom means not only peace, but also health, safety, and prosperity. In the New Testament, the Greek word eirene, translated as peace, also means prosperity, quietness, rest, and oneness. With everlasting kindness, I will have mercy on you, says the Lord your Redeemer. For this is like the waters of Noah to me. As I have sworn that the waters of Noah should no more go over the earth, so have I sworn that I will not be angry with you, nor rebuke you. For the mountains shall depart, and the hills be removed, but my kindness shall not depart from you, neither shall my covenant of peace be removed, says the Lord who has mercy on you. For I know the thoughts that I think toward you, says the Lord, thoughts of peace, not of evil, to give you hope and a future. How beautiful upon the mountains are the feet of the one who brings good tidings, who preaches peace, who brings good news of blessing, who proclaims victory, deliverance, prosperity, and salvation, who says unto his people, our God reigns. Unto us a child is born, unto us a son is given, and the government shall be upon his shoulders, and his name shall be called Wonderful Counselor, the Mighty God, the Everlasting Father, the Prince of Peace. And there shall be no end of the increase of his kingdom and of his peace. He was pierced for our transgressions and crushed for our iniquities. He was chastised so that we might have peace, and by his wounds we are healed. You shall go out with joy and be led forth with peace. The mountains and the hills shall break forth before you into singing, and all the trees of the field shall clap their hands. Instead of the thorn bush, the fir tree shall come up, and in place of the briar, the myrtle will grow. And my people shall live in peaceful habitations, and in secure dwellings, and in quiet resting places. You will keep the one in perfect peace, whose mind is fixed on you, because he trusts in you. When the doors were shut where the disciples were assembled for fear of the Jews, Jesus came and stood in the midst of them and said to them, peace be unto you. But they were terrified and startled and supposed that they'd seen a spirit. And he said to them, why are you troubled, and why do doubts arise in your hearts? Behold my hands and my feet, that it is I myself. Handle me and see. For a spirit does not have flesh and bones, as you see that I have. And when he had thus spoken, he showed them his hands, his feet, and his side. Then the disciples were filled with gladness when they knew it was the Lord. Then Jesus said to them again, peace be unto you. As my Father has sent me, even so I send you. These things I have spoken to you so that in me you might have peace, quietness, and rest. In the world you will have trouble, but be of good cheer. I have overcome the world. And the Comforter, the Holy Spirit, whom the Father will send in my name, shall teach you all things and bring all things to your remembrance, everything I have said to you. Peace I leave with you, my peace I give to you. I do not give to you as the world gives. Do not let your heart be troubled, neither let it be afraid. The fruit of the Holy Spirit is love, joy, peace, long-suffering, gentleness, integrity, faith, humility, and self-control. The kingdom of God is not food and drink, but righteousness and peace and joy in the Holy Spirit. For the one who in these things serves Christ is acceptable to God and approved by men. Let us therefore follow after the things which make for peace and the things with which we may build up each other. Flee youthful lusts, but follow righteousness, faith, love, and peace with those who call on the Lord out of a pure heart. Avoid foolish and ignorant questions, for they cause unnecessary arguments, and the servant of the Lord must not quarrel. Let the peace of God preside over your hearts, and every decision being guided by it. For he intends for you to dwell constantly in that peace as one body, and be thankful, always giving praise to God. The Lord is at hand. Do not allow anything to cause anxiety in your mind, but in everything by prayer and supplication with thanksgiving, let your requests be made known to God. And the peace of God, which far surpasses all understanding,
shall guard your hearts and minds in Christ Jesus. Finally, my brothers, whatever things are true, whatever things are honorable, whatever things are holy, whatever things are pure, whatever things are lovely, whatever things are of good report, if there is anything excellent, if there is anything praiseworthy, think on these things. All that you have learned and appropriated, heard and witnessed in me, these do, and the God of peace shall be with you. Now may the God of hope fill you with all joy and peace in believing, that you may abound in hope through the power of the Holy Spirit. And may the Lord of peace himself give you peace always by all means.

0: 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Now, today, if you're listening live, the date is Tuesday, the 29th of September, and I'm in the studio with a good friend of mine. This is Doug. Welcome, Doug, to the studio.
1: Hey, audience. Hey, Lindsay. Lovely to see you.
0: It's so good to have you here bright and early in Bushytail. We also have producer Shell in the studio with us. Good morning, Shell.
2: Good morning. Great to be here.
0: It's so good to have you guys here. It's so good to have our listeners tuning in across the country. And I also was talking with Danny yesterday, and he was sharing with us that we have listeners all the way in Fiji and other places around the world. I believe some in the UK who are listening on the app. So just welcome to everyone who's listening all around the world. It's so cool to hear how far this is reaching. Now, we love to start our day with some gratitudes. Shell, would you like to start us off with a gratitude for today, please?
2: Yeah, sure. I am grateful for wind.
0: Wind?
2: Like really strong, heavy wind.
0: You and I are kind of different.
2: Yeah, normally I am too, but I'm sure, I don't know if you guys have talked about it or not.
0: What?
2: The moths.
0: Oh, yes. Well, we haven't talked about it. I was considering, I might even talk about that today.
2: Yeah.
0: Let's see.
2: Yeah,
0: because I have some in my house currently, and I just found out last night
2: so
0: why.
2: So many of them. Yeah, so about Thursday last week, we were having lunch on our porch, and all of a sudden, we're like, man, there's all these black moths everywhere.
0: Yeah.
2: Like, oh, there's one over, you know.
0: Bagon
2: and then
0: moths.
2: My pot plant, which is hanging from the ceiling outside in the porch, all of a sudden, like 40 moths just came pouring out of it. It was kind of cool and kind of gross at the same time.
0: Kind of ominous.
2: Yeah. And then a little later, I went over to check on it, and another 40 of them just came flying, like, right in my face.
0: Yikes.
2: Yeah, so I thought, oh, well, they've just obviously been hatching in our pot plant or whatnot. I don't know. But then we realized that it's actually, like, a whole plague that's from Sydney down here. It's just a huge migration thing, and yeah.
0: Yeah.
2: But
0: so the wind.
2: Then Saturday night.
0: Yeah.
2: There was this ginormous wind. It was just a very, very windy night.
0: Okay.
2: And they blew a lot of the moths away.
0: Wonderful.
2: And the moth problem has been a lot less. We're still getting some in the house, but they're not like in hordes just clumped together. We couldn't use our front door for a couple of days because of how many of them would just come pouring in as soon as you open the door. So we were going in our back door.
0: Yeah.
2: But yeah, we're still vacuuming them up quite regularly in the house, but yeah, most of them got blown away on Saturday night, which was good.
0: Okay, all right, big wind.
2: Moved along, helped them with their migration, even if it was not the direction they wanted to go, I don't know.
0: Yeah, well, they'll figure it out eventually. What about you, Doug? Is there something that you are grateful for this bright early morning?
1: Well, I think you put the nail on it bright and early.
0: Yeah.
1: And you rearranged my schedule.
0: You're welcome anytime.
1: Get here really bright and early. And so one of the things I love about bright and early, which is not me normally, you know me.
0: Same.
1: I'm not a bright and early person, but it's the bird song.
0: Yes.
1: When you come out in the morning and, you know, just as the sun is rising and you hear the birds all over and they seem happy.
2: Yeah.
1: Seem like they are, in a sense, praising God. And I just love that idea that they're all together, talking to each other, sharing the joy of the morning, a brand new day, new beginnings.
0: Oh.
1: And, yeah, that's what I love about it.
0: That's lovely. Oh, the birds and the moths. It's almost
2: flying things. All right, what's your flying thing?
0: What's my flying thing? Oh, let me think, because I actually didn't come prepared with the gratitude, but I always think I'm up on the spot. So, look, I am grateful. I'm grateful that I actually started walking here on time this morning. Yesterday it was raining, and I was like, oh, I'm not going to walk down today. But today I did go for a walk, and you know what? As I was walking along, and the the moon was full yesterday, so it's just waning at the moment, but it's still pretty, pretty full. And it was so, like, bright and silvery and brighter than the streetlights. And as I was walking down, the sky began to turn pink on the horizon, and there's, like, the fog down in the valley on either side of the road. And I was just, like, turning around going, God, this is so gorgeous. This is so beautiful. What a beautiful start to my day, just listening to the birds, watching the sun slowly rising under the horizon, like seeing how it's lightening the sky in that early morning glow. Oh, I love it so much.
2: Only a couple more days of it until we change the clock, so enjoy it while you can.
0: Yeah, how unfortunate. But anyway, we're talking about good things, not the bad things. All right, let us tell you, we've got a few awesome things coming up ahead in today's show. Today we're going to be talking about the Book of Ruth. We're halfway through chapter one, so make sure you stick around so we can continue that. We're going to be talking about some mass baptisms taking place in the UK. We're going to be talking about a Sydney data center project that has just been pulled. We're also going to be interviewing Beth Beedon about her new album, and we'll also be discovering more about the gift of prophecy and how God speaks. So stick around. We've got an epic lineup today. We're now going to be listening to a song by Andrew Peterson. This song is called Passover Us.

0: 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This is The Breakfast Show on Faith FM. And you know what? Once again, we've come to my favorite part of the show. It is now quiz time. Producer Shell, what's our first quiz question for today's show?
1: Who was the first person in the Bible to be called a Hebrew?
0: I wonder if it's this guy.
1: Who was the first person in the Bible to be called a Hebrew? 0491-064-669 is our text line. You can text in what you believe that answer is. 0491-064-669. Who was the first person in the Bible to be called a Hebrew?
0: Mm-hmm. Now, can I give you some fun little fact about this? I'm not going to give away any of the information. I promise. Okay. I pinky promise.
1: Okay.
0: Through the window. So the word Hebrew means, it comes from Habiru, which means wanderer. So that might give you a little hint about where that name comes from.
1: Mm-hmm, very good.
0: Okay. That's all I'm going to say.
1: Good on you. That's a good clue.
0: Alrighty. Cool. All right. Now we are jumping into our More Like Him segment. Now, yesterday we began to go through the book of Ruth. Danny and I were having a good old chat yesterday, and we were just getting into the beginnings of the book of Ruth. We're talking about how it comes right after the book of Judges and the context of the book of Judges. Like the book of Judges kind of spans about 300 or 400 years after the time of the Israelites entering the land of Canaan. So they've gone through their wilderness wanderings. They're now in the land of Canaan. They have taken over after the time of Joshua, and now they've settled in the land. But the theme that runs throughout the book of Judges and is the final verse that sums it all up says, in those days, there was no king in Israel. Everyone did what was right in his own eyes. So everyone's kind of becoming complacent. They're not trusting in God. They're not following God. They are just doing whatever they think is right. And that's kind of been turning out bad for them a lot of the time. Most of the time, I think there was a couple of good judges and some not so good judges. But ultimately, we had, a time that just showed how everyone was doing whatever the heck they wanted to do. Now we come to the book of Ruth, which is also, it says in verse 1, in the days when the judges ruled. So this is still in that time period. It's just before the time of the kings. And after the book of Ruth, we have a couple of generations before the time of Samuel, as well as the time of King Saul, which is then followed by David, who happens to be the great-grandson of Ruth, but we'll get into that a bit later. All right, so we left off in Ruth chapter 1, verse 10. So basically what's happened up to this point is that Naomi, her husband, her sons, they moved to Moab. The sons got married. They settled in because there was a famine back in Bethlehem in Judah. And they got settled in the land of Moab, but then the husband and the two sons died, leaving three widows behind. So we've got Naomi, Ruth, and Orpah. Naomi tells Ruth and Orpah that she's planning to go back to Bethlehem now because the Lord has remembered Israel and he's given bread in the house of bread, that is Bethlehem, and she wants to go home now. There's nothing left for her in Moab. There's no reason for her to stay. None of her, you know, husband or sons are alive. She's going to go home where she does have some distant relatives now. But she's telling these girls, look, there's nothing for you with me. Don't come with me. There's absolutely no reason for you to tag along with me. Just go back home to your mother's houses, start afresh, get remarried, live your lives. You're young. You've got a whole life ahead of you. Don't bother coming with me. That's where we've left off. All right, let's pick up in chapter 1, verse 10. Would you like to read for us, Doug?
2: Happy to.
0: All right. Can you read down to verse 18, please?
2: Sure. A little factoid for you.
0: Go for it.
2: Oprah Winfrey was named after Orpah. But there was a misspelling on her birth certificate.
0: I always wondered about that.
2: There was a misspelling on her birth certificate.
1: Really? That is so funny.
0: She was meant to be Oprah Winfrey. That doesn't quite roll off the tongue as well, does it?
2: Doesn't.
0: Oprah.
2: Anyway, worked out in the end. So 10-2.
0: 10 to 18 for now. And if I just tell you to stop halfway through, don't be surprised.
2: Try not to be. And they said to her, "No, we will return with you to your people." But Naomi said, "Turn back, my daughters. Why will you go with me? Yet have I yet sons in my womb that I may become your husbands? Turn back, my daughters. Go your way, for I'm too old to have a husband. If I should say I have hope, even if I should have a husband this night and should bear sons, would you therefore wait till they were grown? Would you therefore refrain from marrying? No, my daughters, for it's exceedingly bitter to me for your sake that the hand of the Lord has gone out against me." Then they lifted up their voices and wept again. And Orpah kissed her mother-in-law, but Ruth clung to her. And she said, "See, your sister-in-law has gone back to her people and to her gods. Return after your sister-in-law." But Ruth said, "Do not urge me to leave you or to return from following you, for where you go, I will go, and where you lodge, I will lodge. Your people shall be my people, and your God, my God. Where you die, I will die, and there will I be buried. May the Lord do so to me, and more also, if anything but death parts me from you." And when Naomi saw that she was determined to go with her, she said no more.
0: Okay. Now, there's a few things that are going on in this passage. Was there anything that jumped out at you, Doug, as you were reading through that? Anything that was interesting?
2: Yeah, I guess that Orpah kind of didn't seem to hesitate too much before she went back.
0: Yeah. She was like, "You know what? You're right. That's totally fair what you said."
2: It made sense.
0: Yeah.
2: She made the logical choice.
0: Yeah. And it was a logical choice that Naomi was saying, "Go for it. I hold nothing against you to leave," but it was definitely in Orpah's best interest to leave, essentially.
2: Yeah.
0: What's really interesting to me is that, on the flip side, we've got Ruth here who's like, "No way, Jose. Like, I am sticking with you. I am not leaving your side." But the reasons that she gave, what were some of the reasons that she gave to stay with Naomi?
2: Well, I guess Orpah also, the other thing that kind of struck me is that Orpah, when she made that decision, Naomi said to Ruth, she said, "See, your sister-in-law has gone back to her people and her gods." And that was surprising to me.
0: Yeah, your people and your gods, her people and her gods.
2: So she didn't just leave to go back to her people.
0: Yeah.
2: She left to go back to her gods.
0: Yeah.
2: And I guess that's the juxtaposition with with Naomi, because she went to follow Ruth's gods.
0: Yeah, well, it's actually really interesting. Just in the verse before, so in verse 13, it says, "Would you restrain yourselves from having husbands? No, my daughters, for it grieves me very much for your sakes, that the hand of the Lord, as in Yahweh, the God of the Israelites, has gone out against me." It's really interesting that Naomi is beginning to put some meaning behind the deaths of her husband and her two sons, saying that not only was it just a tragic event, but in fact, it was actually God doing this to me. And I don't want to drag you girls into that. I'm sorry it's gotten this far for you. You can restart, but my life is bitter and it grieves me, and God has done this to me. So we are beginning to get a glimpse into the inner workings, the inner world.

0: her own life right now. She's like in a deep depression, and her perspective on life is that God doesn't like her. God is punishing her by killing her husband and her two sons. Are you seeing that in the text?
1: Yep.
0: Yeah. All right. So she's saying, Orpah, Ruth, go home. Orpah says, sure, will do. But Ruth, it says, Ruth clings to her. And so when she clings to her, Naomi's like, get off me, like, go home, like, don't stick with me. She says, look, your sister-in-law has gone back to her people and to her gods. Return after your sister-in-law. But Ruth said, and I just love, I love it in my Bible, how it kind of, it makes it, it indents the passage and makes it look like it was poetic or song-like. And like, this is a little speech or a little poem or a spoken word that she did. Entreat me not to leave you or to turn back from following after you. For wherever you go, I will go. Wherever you lodge, I will lodge. Your people shall be my people. And then she says, and your God will be my God. Where you die, I will die, and there will I be buried. The Lord do so to me and more also, if anything but death parts you and me. Now, that last verse where it says, the Lord do so to me and more also, if anything but death parts you and me, do you know what that kind of language is referring to?
1: Mm.
0: Have you ever noticed similar language like that elsewhere in Scripture?
1: Well, I do notice it in the marriage vows.
0: Do you? Okay. Why do you think it comes up in marriage vows?
1: But I guess because it's a lifelong commitment.
0: Yeah. What's another word for a marriage vow or a lifelong commitment that we can use as a scriptural word?
1: Shackled.
0: Shackled? For a second, I thought you said shekel. And I'm like, no, but shackled. So the word I'm thinking of is the word covenant, yeah. Right? So in the ancient world, and we've discussed this a number of times on this show, in the ancient Near East particularly, they used this language a lot. And let's think about Genesis chapter 15 for a second, where there's this really interesting event that took place where God gets Abraham to cut a whole bunch of animals in half, and then God in a theophany, which is a representation of a form of him coming as a burning pot, a boiling pot and a burning fire. He is moving between these pieces and he is basically saying, these pieces represent death. These animals cut down the middle represent death. And the ancient Near East people, when they made a covenant or a contract, they would say, I am committing myself to this promise, this covenant, and I'm calling upon the gods that I believe in to witness this. And if I don't uphold my end of the bargain, I'm calling upon the gods to make me, like, to kill me, to make me just like these dead animals that I'm passing between. They would have a symbol of death, whether it was a knife or a dead animal, and they would make this promise and they would say, I'm calling upon the gods to keep me accountable to this. Now, we're going to pick up the rest of this story just in a few moments, but we have a really wonderful book that we want to share with you today. This book is called Unlock Better Living Today, a Christian self-help devotional by Hannah Montute. Use these 10 keys to unlock the door between you and a better life. Educate yourself, be empowered, and reflect on how the powerful spiritual insights and actionable strategies listed in this book can tap into your full potential and allow you to lead a purposeful life. If you want to get a hold of this book and learn more, you can text us the code word hashtag unlock to 0491-064-669. That's hashtag unlock to 0491-064-669. We're now going to be listening to Bethany Barnard with the song Covenant.

0: You were just listening to Bethany Barnard with the song Covenant. And this is The Breakfast Show on Faith FM. We have now got a quiz answer and a quiz question. All right. What was that quiz answer, Shell?
1: The quiz answer was Abram, or Abraham, as he later became. So you can find that answer in Genesis 14, verse 13.
0: Because he was a wanderer, so people just called him, hey, wanderer guy, Haberu, Hebrew.
1: Hey, that makes a lot of sense.
0: Yeah.
1: And it stuck for his many generations to come.
0: Next quiz question.
1: Next quiz question. Which short New Testament letter was written to the chosen lady and her child? Which short New Testament letter was written to the chosen lady and her child? So close. 0491-064-669. 0491-064-669 for you to text in what you think the answer is to this quiz question. Which short New Testament letter was written to the chosen lady and her children, I should say. I said child before, but children.
0: It was multiple.
1: It's children.
0: Yeah. You're looking puzzled there, Doug.
2: Hugely puzzled. And I think it was that children thing, a child thing.
0: Okay. Oh, you got it now?
1: Sorry, I said it wrong.
2: No. Oh, okay. I'm considering.
0: You're considering? Okay. All right. Well, consider quicker with a pen in hand. No, I'm joking. You can take your time. But we are going to get into our More Like Him segment again. We are still going through the story of Ruth, and we've been talking about Covenant just before the song Covenant that we just heard a moment ago, which thank you so much for playing that, helping us understand a little bit more about covenant through song. We are now going to get into it. So basically what's happening here in Ruth chapter 1 verses 16 and 17, Ruth is essentially making a covenant, and it's a one-sided covenant in this story. And that actually comes up a lot in the Bible with the way that God interacts with humanity. I just mentioned in the previous segment, as we were talking about this, that in Genesis chapter 15, God tells Abraham to cut the pieces down the middle, and then God, in the form of fire, is moving between these pieces. And it's really interesting that this is actually a one-sided covenant where God is saying to Abraham, I am promising you all of these things, but he's not requiring, like what would be usual in an ancient Near Eastern covenant, for Abraham, the other party, to have something to contribute. Usually what would happen would let me back up an extra step. So what would happen between two kingdoms? There would be one kingdom that was more powerful, maybe an empire, and there would be another kingdom that was less powerful. And usually what would happen would be the less powerful king would approach the more powerful king and say, let us cut a covenant and let us have a treaty, an agreement, a contract together so that you provide me protection and I'll provide you tribute. That's usually what would happen, right? The less powerful person would approach the more powerful person and suggest this covenant, this contract be made. But what we see in Genesis 15 and what we also see here in the book of Ruth is only one person is approaching. God in Genesis 15 approaches Abraham, even though he is the more powerful person. He does not require the other person to have any requirements in the covenant. He says, I'm just going to do this of my own volition. I'm going to promise this. I'm going to fulfill this. And I'm going to take it upon myself to keep myself accountable to this covenant. In this story with Ruth, we've got Ruth making a covenant, using covenant language with Naomi. And immediately after this, Naomi never speaks to her again. well, not forever and ever, but in this moment, she's just refusing to speak. We have a one-sided covenant that Ruth is cutting with Naomi. They don't have a symbol of death other than the fact that their whole family has just died and the other sister-in-law has just left. There is no cutting of the covenant, but it is covenant language because they are poor widows with nothing to their name. Ruth is saying, I covenant with you. She's using the language saying, the Lord do so to me and more also if anything but death parts you and me. That is the symbol of death in this covenant language. She is saying, I'm going to stick with you. Your people will be my people. Your gods will be my gods. I'm making this promise. I'm going to stick with you whether you like it or not. You don't have to do anything in this bargain. I'm just tagging along with you to keep you safe, protect you, and be with you, to keep you company, because that's what women particularly need, is we need connection and company, right? And so Ruth is giving up her entire life in order to serve Naomi and to be with her. Isn't that cool?
2: It's wonderful.
0: Yeah. Did I lose you at all in any of that explanation?
2: No, it was good.
0: All right, great. Sometimes I'm not sure. I'm like weaving in three different things right here. So just let's keep going. So verse 18, when she saw that she was determined to go with her, she stopped speaking to her. Can you imagine that? You've just given up your entire life to serve this woman and then she refuses to speak to you. Like, gives you the cold shoulder, just doesn't want to look at you, like walks a few paces ahead and doesn't want to have any like association with you. What a hardship. Poor Ruth. Like, she's just like poured out her heart and her soul to Naomi, and Naomi's just like, I don't want to have anything to do with you now.
2: Well, there could be two reasons. I mean, one, she could have been overwhelmed by Ruth's commitment. And so, you know, not wanting to talk too much because it's emotionally too hard for her.
0: Maybe. But remembering she's also bitter and depressed at this point in her life.
2: But also I think she wants to, the other explanation is she could give Ruth every opportunity to change her mind, to turn back. She wanted to make sure that Ruth was committed fully.
0: Every opportunity, like, I want to make you feel like you want to leave now. Oh, man. All right, let's keep reading, shall we? Can you read from 19 down to the end of the chapter, please?
2: Sure. So the two of them went on until they came to Bethlehem. And when they came to Bethlehem, the whole town was stirred because of them. And the woman said, is this Naomi? And she said to them, do not call me Naomi, call me Mara, for the Almighty has dealt very bitterly with me. I went away full, and the Lord has brought me back empty. Why call me Naomi, when the Lord has testified against me and the Almighty has brought calamity upon me? So Naomi returned, and Ruth the Moabite, her daughter-in-law, with her, who returned from the country of Moab, and they came to Bethlehem at the beginning of barley harvest.
0: All righty. This is some really interesting stuff going on in these few verses. As she returns, she's recognized. And people are like, hey, is this Naomi? She's finally come back. This is so amazing. This is so exciting. And she's just like this ominous like black cloud hanging over her saying, don't call me Naomi. Call me Mara. Now, why is that important? Well, basically, in the Bible times, particularly multiple times throughout the Bible, names have deep, rich meanings. And we've discussed this yesterday, how in Hebrew, a single word would have like

0: Everyone, you know, would have thought well of her. They're all excited to see her again. They're like, yay, she's back. But now she's saying, don't call me Pleasant. Don't call me Naomi. Instead, call me Mara, which means bitterness, which is the absolute opposite of pleasant, right?
1: Hmm.
0: If you eat something that's pleasant, the opposite of that is eating something that is bitter. You don't want bitter. And she is now identifying with bitterness, and she is publicly announcing that the reason that she is bitter is because God has made her life bitter. Once again, she is applying what she sees, the meaning that she is finding in her life circumstances is that God has an issue with her and has been punishing her and making her life bitter. And she shouldn't even be called what she once was called. And she shouldn't be identified as she was once identified as pleasant. But now they should only refer to her as bitterness. What a turn. That's kind of really dark and depressing.
1: It is, but as you say, it was pretty common for them to name places after experiences.
0: Yeah.
1: And if you think, I mean, the other interesting fact is she's come back to Bethlehem at the time of the barley harvest.
0: Mm-hmm.
1: And Bethlehem, the house of bread,
0: yeah,
1: they left in a famine.
0: Yes.
1: And now they've come back and it's full of promise. But yet she's bitter still.
0: Mm, there's an interesting juxtaposition of Naomi, the pleasant one, leaving during the most difficult time in Bethlehem's history, and now Mara, the bitter one, returning in a time of rejoicing for that town. What an interesting thought there. That never occurred to me. Wow. Cool juxtaposition. Let's begin chapter 2, shall we? Can you read the first 3 verses, please?
1: Sure. Now Naomi had a relative of her husband's, a worthy man of the clan of Elimelech, whose name was Boaz. And Ruth the Moabite said to Naomi, "Let me go to the field and glean among the ears of grain after him in whose sight I shall find favor." And she said to her, "Go, my daughter." So she set out and went and gleaned in the field after the reapers, and she happened to come to the part of the field belonging to Boaz, who was of the clan of Elimelech. And behold...
0: That's good. Yeah, let's just pause there. So this is interesting. So it's now the beginning of barley harvest, and then in chapter 2:1 it says there was a relative of Naomi's husband. Okay, so what would happen with widows in the land of Israel is God made provision for the widows the fatherless, the poor people of the land. They would, first of all, be given the opportunity to take the seconds from the harvest of the fields, whether it was the fruit trees, whether it was the vines, whether it was the grain fields, whatever it would be. God said, don't go over your fields twice, and don't go into the corners and into the edges of your fields when it's harvest time. Leave those extra little bits for the poor people of the land. And if you do this, there shouldn't be any poor people of the land, right? When you read through Deuteronomy, which I have randomly been doing recently, which is very helpful context for this, you'll see that God had so much provision and blessing provided for the people. He had created systems for the Israelites so that there shouldn't be any poverty. There was no need for, you know, Centrelink or anything, you know, for those people. But there was ways for the people to be provided for and to be able to survive. So instead of, so basically another thing was that the widows would usually be provided for if they didn't have a husband, if they didn't have a father. They were completely allowed to go free in society. Now, usually women needed to be under the protection of a father or of a husband or a brother or an uncle, somebody, if they were unmarried. But once they were married, if their husband died, they didn't have to return to a male relative's household. They could choose to do so if that male relative was willing to do so, but they didn't have to. They could just walk free in society. But they also just didn't have that male protection and provision for them. So it was a pretty lonely and difficult path to take if they chose not to return to a man's, like a relative's protection.
1: But

0: but also it was the obligation, wasn't it, of the oldest son or the closest relative. Mm-hmm. So she just couldn't return to a relative.
1: No, not just any old relative, but the closest one ideally. Now, we've got Naomi, but we've also got her husband. So this man Boaz was related to Naomi's husband, who has now died, but Naomi probably also had a closer relative directly on her side, like in amongst her brothers, her uncles, or something like that. And that relative will come up towards the end of the Book of Ruth. But we have a close relative, maybe the second closest relative in the family, who is related to the late husband of Naomi. And his name is Boaz. And we've heard a lot about Boaz in society since that time. But let's learn a little bit more about him. So Ruth the Moabitess said to Naomi, so the daughter-in-law says to Naomi, let me go into the field and glean heads of grain. So she's looking for opportunities. She's like, we've just got here. We've just arrived. We actually need to set ourselves up because it's harvest time. This is perfect. We're going to have some food to eat. This is really, really great timing. Actually, let me go and take initiative and start getting us some food so we can survive. Because like they haven't chosen to go to a family relative that they're just rocked up in town. Maybe they found a hole in the wall somewhere to like bunker down and set up their house, but they need to start eating. And so she goes and it just, and Naomi says, go, my daughter. She's like, do whatever you want. And she left and went and gleaned in the field after the reapers. And it just so happened that she happened to come to the part of the field belonging to Boaz, who was of the family of Elimelech. Now, we're going to pick up the rest of this story tomorrow. But right now, we're going to be listening to Justin Ryan Carver with the song, Where You Go.

0: You were just listening to Justin Ryan Carver with the song Where You Go. Now, we have a book that we want to share with you today. This book is called Unlock Better Living Today, a Christian self-help devotional by Hannah Montute. Use these 10 keys to unlock the door between you and a better life. Educate yourself, be empowered, and reflect on how the powerful spiritual insights and actionable strategies listed in this book can tap into your full potential and allow you to lead a purposeful life. From embracing your greatest ally to realizing that you can be a blessing and taking in appreciation, patience, and the beauty of change along the way, may these 10 keys richly bless you both for now and for eternity. If you want to get a hold of this book, you want to go through this devotional and learn the things that are inside of this book, you can text us through hashtag unlock to 0491-064-669. That is hashtag unlock to 0491-064-669. Now we're going to get a quiz answer from you, producer Shell. What is that answer?
1: Answer to number 2 was 2 John. The chosen Lord and her children.
0: What was going on just
1: what
0: then?
1: What was Doug? That noise, Doug?
2: Mine was a thumb suck.
0: A thumb
2: and
0: suck?
2: And I got it.
1: Oh, because you had it right.
2: Yeah, but I had no clue.
1: You just took a wild guess.
2: To be honest, it was a short book.
1: Yes,
0: yeah.
1: A short book.
2: So that was a good clue.
1: Just a short book.
0: Yeah.
2: That was a good clue. And I thought you might be talking about the churches in Revelation, so...
0: And that's a bit of a longer book, that one.
2: Yeah, exactly. Yeah. But it's a long book, so
0: yeah.
2: I wasn't sure what you meant.
1: That's anyway. Right. Yeah, well done.
0: I went with 3 John originally. I knew it was one of the little books of John in a row, but I couldn't remember which one. But yeah. There you go.
1: Good, good. Well done.
0: All right. Well, thanks for playing along with us. For those who did, good to see your responses coming through. We have had a... great first hour, and we've got another 2 good hours coming up ahead in today's show. Make sure you stick around. After the news, we're going to be talking about a mass baptism taking place in the UK. We'll be looking at the story of the Sydney Data Center project that's just been pulled. We're also going to be talking to Beth Beeden about her new album that's just come out, and we're also going to be looking at the gift of prophecy and how God speaks. Now we're going to be listening to the Mylon Hayes family with the song What Manner of Love.

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1: Good morning, I'm Lee Harrison. Interest rates may rise to their highest level in 15 years when the Reserve Bank hands down its decision this afternoon. Michael Packey reports.
2: The RBA board, which sets monetary policy, will wrap up its two-day meeting with analysts tipping the official cash rate will rise 25 basis points, taking it to 4.6%, its highest level since 2011. The potential hike comes as inflation remains stubbornly high, and the Reserve Bank says its only lever to get it down is to push up interest rates. Knowing it'll cop some of the blame, the Albanese government has taken a preemptive strike, blaming the conflict in the Middle East for the inflation problem. Michael Packey reporting.
1: The five men arrested in an alleged plot to attack a UK airbase used by US forces have been released on bail. The men, all UK nationals in their 20s who live in London, were arrested on suspicion of terror offences near RAF Fairford on Sunday. The head of UK counter-terrorism policing, Assistant Commissioner Lawrence Taylor, says the investigation is far from over.
3: The five men who were arrested are being released on police bail this afternoon. This does not mean that the investigation is over. They are subject to stringent conditions on their movement and contact with others. They absolutely remain under investigation.
1: A man's been charged over using a drone for surveillance as part of a murder plot in Sydney's southwest. The 18-year-old has been charged with conspiring to murder, a drone-related offence, and other charges. A 19-year-old and 28-year-old remain before the courts. The Federal Greens are searching for their second leader in just over 12 months. Chelsea Bowden reports.
4: Larissa Waters took over the top job for the Greens in May last year, replacing Adam Bandt after he lost his lower house seat. She told the party room last night she's stepping down to focus on her health. The Queensland senator has been managing a pre-existing kidney disease, but says her condition has worsened over recent months. A party room meeting will be held this week to decide on the next leader. Senator Waters says she plans to return to Parliament in her role as a senator once her health improves. Chelsea Bowden reporting.
1: Landmarks across the country will light up blue today for Police Remembrance Day. Special services will also be held nationwide to honour officers who've lost their lives in the line of duty, along with the families left behind. Virgin Australia is being accused of blaming weather as a cover for cabin crew shortages. More than 40 flights were cancelled across the weekend as football fans flew in and out of Melbourne. It's estimated as many as 30,000 passengers were impacted by either cancellations or delays. And we're keeping hold of our mobile phones for longer. Data from Vodafone shows the number of customers continuing to use a phone that's at least 4 years old has doubled since 2021. This is Air National News. The Roosters remain hopeful Connor Watson will take his place in the NRL Grand Final against Newcastle. The veteran utility and former Knight is in doubt after suffering a concussion against the Dolphins. Halfback Sam Walker is backing Watson to be there on Sunday night.
5: I spoke to him. He's in really good spirits. He's pulled up after it okay. You wouldn't really know he's even had a head knock. So he's all sticking along well, and fingers crossed, yeah, everything goes smoothly this week and he'll put himself in the best position to be able to hopefully play on Sunday.
1: As Chris Fagan weighs up his future as Brisbane coach, speculation is already growing over who could eventually replace him. Geelong coach and former Lion Chris Scott is one name being floated despite being contracted through until the end of the 2029 season. Geelong great Joel Selwood, who won two premierships under Scott at the Cats, says there could be merit in the idea.
6: Old Brisbane player, has obviously a great record up there, does love the sun too. I would find it hard to believe that he'd walk away from the Geelong side that he's built up. You know, he's just rebuilt them again.
1: And in golf, the US has come from behind to win an 11th straight President's Cup. The internationals will get a chance to break the drought at Melbourne's Kingston Heath in 2028. Australian Independent Radio News.
7: In the weather today, we have Sydney with a top of 22 degrees and partly cloudy, Melbourne at 24 degrees, partly cloudy, Brisbane at 23 degrees with a morning shower or two, Perth at 20 degrees with showers increasing, Adelaide at top of 33 degrees and partly cloudy, Hobart 22 degrees, partly cloudy, Canberra at top of 21 degrees, mostly sunny, Darwin 34 degrees with a possible shower, Newcastle at top of 21 degrees and sunny, and the city that we're praying for today is Tel Aviv Jaffa in Israel, top of 28 degrees and clear. 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We've been talking about the book of Ruth. We've been talking about covenant and just giving up your life for the life of another and going off into a foreign land. But coming up ahead in today's show, we've got all sorts of interesting things coming up. We've got a story about a mass baptism taking place in the US. The UK. We're going to be talking about Sydney Data Center project being pulled, and we're also going to be talking to Beth Beeden about her album that was just released, as well as discussing the gift of prophecy and how God speaks. So make sure you stick around for that. But before we get into any of those stories, we are going to do my very favorite thing, which is have another quiz question. Let's get into it. What is that next quiz question? Please, producer Shell.
8: Indeed. I love to make you happy, Lindsay.
7: Yay.
8: So let's jump into another one here. Which Babylonian emperor let the Israelites return to their homeland? Yes. Not sure. Yeah. Which emperor, let's just say.
7: Are there two different names available for this one?
8: I'm just going to delete that one word there because I'm not 100% sure if that one's actually right. Which emperor let the Israelites return to their homeland? We'll go with that one.
7: Is this wrong?
8: That is wrong.
7: Let me try this one instead.
8: 0491-064-669. 0491-064-669. Yeah, I don't know why I had Babylonian in there because that shouldn't have been there. But which emperor let the Israelites return to their homeland? We have a correct answer now. Well done. 0491-064-669. I tried to throw you off for a moment.
7: Yeah, you tried to throw me off, but I didn't listen to all the words. Yeah. I just like picked through all the names that I know in my brain, not thinking about what empire they were from.
8: Yes. And I actually know a little baby that's just been named
7: this. Yes, and we did talk about that briefly yesterday.
8: Ooh,
7: so if you were listening yesterday and Danny was talking about his good friend Sharissa from the Looking Up Show and you know the name of the little baby that Sharissa's just had, that is the correct answer for today.
8: That's right.
7: This is quiz time for where you're listening yesterday.
8: That's right.
7: All righty. Well, let's jump into our current affairs for today. We've got a story that comes from Sydney, just down the street from us here, and there was a data center project that was pulled just recently because there was a lot of community anger about this. Now, Shell, do you have any opinions about
8: data centers?
7: We have
8: a data center coming into my town, and I'm super excited.
7: You're excited? Why are you excited?
8: Because they're going to put on ramps where they've never been ramps.
7: Oh, for traffic?
8: For the traffic.
7: Oh,
8: so
7: okay.
8: So they're doing a full infrastructure of the roads. So they'll be fixing up all of our roads and that sort of thing and making new. I don't understand why they would put ramps going one direction, like north, and not put ramps going south.
7: Okay. Is that what's happening?
8: So now they're fixing it and having ramps going both directions on the freeways.
7: All right. So you're excited about this data center because of the road infrastructure that comes with it.
8: They're going to be fixing along with it. And of course, it's going to stimulate work, jobs, and everything for the area.
7: Okay.
8: I think it's actually going to up the value and the, thing of the areas around. Because, it's not like right in town, it's just out of town, and it'll be a really good structure that'll help.
7: Okay, have you heard of any of the ecological impacts of data centers and maybe the negative side of data centers?
8: A little bit, but I can't imagine that it'll be, I don't know. I mean, it's not going to be right in Sydney, so that's going to be obviously a little bit different with the population difference
7: Density,
8: that what they have, the density of people. Yeah. But it'll be a lot of solar usage for the data center, so I'm not sure what the... What's the issues that they're concerned with?
9: Yeah, so I just had a look at this. Like, why would it be bad for it to be in a high-density living area? And apparently, it can be really controversial because of the constant noise pollution, air emissions from backup generators, heavy water and power consumption, light pollution that disrupt residential areas and learning environments. So that was a project that was projected to take place in, let me see, what exact... suburb, this was Lane Cove and right next to Ryde in Sydney.
8: Yeah, well, that's a busy area.
9: A very busy area. I have a cousin who lives in Ryde. So, they were planning to put this thing literally 20 meters away from the nearest house and 160 meters away from a public school. So really, really dense residential area, and they wanted to put a three-story building there. So there was just a lot of community backlash being like, we don't want this, we don't want the light pollution, we don't want the air pollution, like we've already got plenty of pollution as it is in Sydney, we don't need to add to it, we don't need to have this here. And so the people have fought back and said, we don't want this. And the company was like, fine then, we will not build it here. So I think that's kind of a win for people standing up for their values, like they're in Sydney.
8: But are these people willing to shut off their internet is what my question would be. I mean, yeah, they kind of need the center, don't they?
9: I guess. But I mean, why does it need to be in Sydney? Why can't it be put somewhere else that's not going to disrupt people's lives as much?
8: That's a good question. I'm wondering, do they have to be strategically placed
9: I'm not sure.
8: Within... you know, certain distances of each other, because you wouldn't obviously be able to have it all in one location in the country. So, so spreading them out, does that, the distance between, does that help to be able to spread the, I guess, the usage the load, and the load?
9: Who knows?
8: Do you know anything about this?
10: It's interesting you say that, Shell, because Elon Musk has proposed an alternative.
8: Okay.
10: So he's proposed, if you don't have enough stars in the sky, he's proposed sending up 1 million satellites into space. And those satellites will become, data centers, essentially.
9: Yeah. Is it because, they'll be cooled by the vacuum of space with the cool there?
10: I don't know. I think cooling is probably going to be a challenge that they have, but... it's really because of community backlash on a lot of on setting up these data centers. So, that's an interesting alternative.
8: Yeah.
10: 1 million satellites.
8: Yeah. I would imagine that the cost of doing it that way would be a lot more extreme, but health benefits would maybe improve. I don't know.
9: Who knows? Hey, look, it's a little bit more than I understand, to be honest, but interesting to see what has been taking place in Sydney recently. Now, I have another story I wanted to share with you guys. You brought up earlier the moths taking over your house with them all in your pot plants and everything.
8: And it's also increased how many parrots we've had around because they're coming. An end to munch on some moths.
9: A couple of days ago, I found this great fat moth in my bedroom hiding behind a dress that I was hanging up, and I was like, what are you doing in here? I was not at all pleased, and I went and squished it and I chucked it in the bin. And then I found another one. I was like, what is going on here? Like, I haven't seen these big moths at all, but it reminded me of when I was a child and my family would go for super long drives out into the bush to visit my grandparents because they have, you know, a great big station, cattle station out, whoop whoop. And when we would drive in the dark, the car would be completely covered with moths splattered all over the windshield and all over the front of the grill and everything. It was just like, ew, moths everywhere. But now I do a lot of driving cross country. Like, I drove to Townsville and back from Newcastle recently, and my car didn't get covered in moths or any bugs. And this is something that's come up a lot recently, is the insects in the outback have been reducing in number considerably in the last 10 or 20 years. Like, where have they all gone? Where are all the insects, all the wildlife that are feeding the parrots and all the other birds that we have? Where have they all gone? Like, what is going on with the electromagnetic fields that is impacting them? Because these bogon moths that we're finding in our homes at the moment, they actually follow the Earth's electromagnetic fields, and that's how they do their migration, all from just south of Sydney. A few hours south of Sydney is where they originally originate from, and then they travel like 1,200 Ks, I think.
8: Okay.
9: 12,000 something, a lot of kilometres, halfway around the southeast corner of Australia, and they're travelling in all these different directions following the Earth's electromagnetic fields. In springtime, they go out, and in autumn, they come back, and they're meant to be doing these massive migrations all the time, but we hardly ever see this. So it's actually a big win at the moment to see them again.
8: That they're like...
9: They were in decline.
8: That's right.
9: A lot. That's and right. Now we've got this massive boom in their numbers again, which is actually a good thing to see, even though it's kind of gross to have these, you know, chunky little
8: black brown ones. They're not doing so well when they go inside your house.
9: Yeah, not with Shell and her vacuum cleaner.
8: Can't really continue your migration if you got yourself stuck into a home, unfortunately.
9: Yeah. Thankfully, I've only had two stuck in my home. One died, one is still chilling there. So.
8: Man, the first night, they were coming underneath our front door. They were getting in under the door. We had like 10 of them in our lounge room, mm-hmm. flying around all at once. We're like trying to my husband had bug spray. He's trying to bug spray them, and that just made them go insane.
9: Yeah.
8: And then they just got so much worse.
9: Yeah.
8: So then he just got the little vacuum out, and he's trying to get them with the vacuum, which was working a lot better.
9: Oh, it's funny. Oh, man. Well, there you go. So I just wanted to share that, hey, if you're seeing these moths hiding around your home, say hello from me, give them a blessing, send them on their way, try to shoo them out the door instead of vacuuming them up, maybe.
8: I know.
9: Because it's actually a good thing, and it's going to help our wildlife in general with the bird life as well. So it's really cool to see that blessing of the bugs.
8: And they're quite beautiful. They're like a medium size.
9: They're like the size of a 50-cent coin, and they weigh about as much as a Tic Tac.
8: Oh, okay. I don't know that they'd be quite as big as a 50-cent coin.
9: Maybe when their wings are out.
8: Right.
9: Yeah.
8: Weigh as much as a Tic Tac.
9: Yeah. Are we starting to be Americans? We're like
8: so much powder on them and whatnot. They're very light.
9: Yeah, they are very light, definitely. Yeah. Oh, well, they're not exactly cute, but they are fuzzy. So.
8: Well, I think they're quite pretty. They're not as
9: brownie black
8: magnificent as those big moths that open up sometimes and look like they have big eyes on them.
9: Yeah.
8: I haven't seen those around for so long either. Yeah.
9: The last time I saw a moth infestation was when I was at a summer camp up in Queensland a few years ago, and the whole summer camp was just covered in moths. It was really gross. But hey, the moths are living their best life right now. If you want to live your best life, we have a book here called Unlock Better Living Today, which is a self-help devotional by Hannah Montute. You can get a hold of this book if you text us hashtag unlock to 0491-064-669. Let me tell you a little bit about it. You can educate yourself and be empowered and reflect on how the powerful spiritual insights and actionable strategies listed in this book can tap into your full potential and allow you to lead a purposeful life. Do you want to live your best life? Do you want to be like the booming moth migration right now and just be on top of the world? You can do that in your own life if you get a hold of this book, and you can text us hashtag unlock to 0491-064-669 today. We will get that to you free of charge. Now we're going to be listening to Jamie Grace with the song Fighter.

0: You were just listening to Jamie Grace with the song Fighter. This is The Breakfast Show on Faith FM. We have got a quiz answer. What's that answer, please, producer Shell?
1: Cyrus.
0: That's the name of the baby.
1: That's right. And is the name of the baby.
0: That's right. So cool.
1: Congratulations to Justin and Sharissa who have got their new little baby boy.
0: Alrighty. Awesome. So we have got that quiz answer. That means it must be time for Doug to share a good news story for us. Doug, you mentioned to me earlier that we're going to go over to the other side of the planet right now. We're going to see some mass baptisms taking place in the UK. What's been happening? How do we get to mass baptism? What's going on?
2: Well, you'd think in this day and age we wouldn't have that, you know, as the world becomes more secular, that we wouldn't see much of it. But there have been some great instances of baptisms happening in the US and in the UK. Now, if I think back, it was 1983 when I got baptized.
0: Really?
2: I was 21 years of age.
0: I wasn't alive yet.
2: It was kind of deliberate. It was deliberate that it was 21 because in my mind, I wanted to make like a solid commitment.
0: Okay.
2: In retrospect, I reckon you need to listen to the Spirit. When the Spirit calls you, that's when you need to make your decision. I guess I've always tried to be more cognitive.
0: Okay.
2: In the decisions I've made, and I realize that really God speaks to your heart as well as your mind.
0: Mm.
2: So what's happened in the US, quite interestingly, in Devon, the south coast of England, on the 5th of September, it was a Saturday, but there was something that was happening there.
0: This is only a couple of weeks ago? A
2: couple of weeks ago.
0: Oh, okay, not long, awesome.
2: Pretty hot off the press.
0: Right.
2: 170 people were baptized in Devon. And you would think in the UK, you know, what would cause 170 people to make that decision? Well, yeah. It started with a young man called Merlin Croft, and he wasn't a pastor. He follows Jesus, works at his local church, and he has a small social media account called Bible Lad UK.
0: Okay.
2: So
0: cool handle, I like it.
2: Yeah, exactly. A few months ago, he filmed a baptism he attended, and he posted the video up. It wasn't anything fancy, just people going into the water and coming up and making their declaring they belong to Christ. So what is baptism? Baptism's really an outward, it's not just outward, obviously, it's inward as well.
0: Sure.
2: But it's a public declaration that you're making a decision for Christ. And he posted this little thing, and then messages started coming in, and people were saying, can I be baptized like that?
0: Wow.
2: When are you doing another one? I've been waiting years. So there were various just random messages started coming in. So he chatted to his pastor at the local Calvary Chapel in Plymouth, and they organized another small baptism. This was in June. And they thought, well, perhaps 8 or 10 people would show up, but 28 people arrived to be baptized.
0: Wow.
2: 28 people.
0: Okay.
2: And then he posted that video as well, and in a sense that went viral in his little community.
0: Yeah, of course.
2: And they decided they'd do another invitation at Bigbury-on-Sea. No booking, no pre-booking, no tickets, no charge. Just come if you put your faith in Jesus Christ as Lord and Savior and want to publicly declare it. And so he put out that invitation online, and God did the rest. So what happened is, on the morning of the 5th, it was very quiet. And then people started arriving from Devon, Cornwall, Liverpool, Manchester, Salford, Isle of Wight, Scotland, even Ireland. There was a gentleman that came all the way from Ireland.
0: Wow.
2: A couple from Leeds. They came from now we don't know all these areas in Australia.
0: But this is like all across the UK.
2: All across the UK.
0: It's not just like the people from the nearby town.
2: Exactly.
0: It's like they're traveling heaps of kilometres per person to just turn up into some random place because some guy is like, we're going to get baptized here today. If you want to join in, you can. Come along, wherever you're from. And they literally come from wherever they're from.
2: Exactly. Now, I know people sometimes get embarrassed about doing things in public. Yeah. But you realize that actually people are happy to do that if they feel it's going to make a difference in their life. And there was a couple that came from Leeds and they got as far as Knightsbridge, which was 3 hours away. And they walked through fields and some of it barefoot through water just to get to the beach.
0: Wow.
2: So, you know, there obviously wasn't a bus service going all the way to this little beach wherever they got.
0: This is autumn time in the UK. This is not like going to the beach in the middle of summer here in Australia. This is going to the beach because you know it's going to be cold, but you have a really good reason for going.
2: Exactly. Some one lady came all the way from Scotland.
0: I mean, it would have been warm for her. So.
2: And, you know, people with different stories, people with, you know, from lives of dysfunction, people with tattoos, scars, stories of addiction, just people who wanted to commit their lives to Jesus. So by 3 o'clock in the afternoon, there were four lines set up and eight men in the water were doing the baptisms in pairs. And, they started baptizing me. And there were 168 by the end of the day.
0: That's 168. Amazing.
2: And then they thought that was the end of it.
0: Oh, there's more?
2: But another two people arrived. So in that day, there were 170 people that were baptized. Wow. The last two came from nearly 300 miles away.
0: Wow. That's amazing.
2: So just incredible.
0: Like 450 Ks.
2: Exactly.
0: There you go.
2: Exactly. I'm pleased you do the conversion. I still think in miles.
0: Yeah, right.
2: It's weird.
0: No, because like that would be at least like a 4-hour drive away.
2: Yeah.
0: Yeah.
2: People were dead set committed to giving their lives.
0: Like,
2: to
0: would I drive all the way to Coffs Harbour for a baptism? Man, that's crazy. Or like to Wollongong or something.
2: I guess the question is, why were people not able to be baptized closer to home?
0: That's a really good question. Like, what is their Christian community? What does that look like for them? And have their church pastors, if they're going to a local church, have they just not been calling for baptisms? Have they not been doing their evangelism during their sermon time? Have they not been assuming that people do actually want to get baptized and not calling upon it? Are we being too, I guess, timid as Christian preachers to even assume that people might respond well to that kind of call? This is a good wake-up call for the Christian preachers.
2: Yeah. And, you know, we think Christianity's dead in England.
0: Oh, yeah. I hear so many pastors of various different denominations being like, no, Christianity is so persecuted. Like, we kind of have to, like, hide in the corner. I'm like, no, just be bold. God has called 100%. Us to be bold and courageous. While there is time that we can share the gospel, do it with boldness.
2: Well, they gave away over 100 Bibles that day.
0: That's amazing.
2: And
0: did they run out?
2: They could have. Yes, they did run out.
0: They could have gone 170 and been
2: exactly.
0: fine.
2: Exactly.
0: That's so good.
2: And we've seen that here too.
0: Yeah.
2: I mean, in different evangelistic programs we've had, we always short of Bibles.
0: Wow.
2: You know, we step out and we say, oh, maybe 1,000 Bibles, and turns out we need 2,000.
0: Have you ever been personally in like physical person to a mass baptism before?
2: No, can't say I have.
0: Okay, so a couple of years ago, I went to PNG for the PNG for Christ campaign. I've shared a little bit about that on this show before. And, yeah, there was probably a couple of hundred people baptized on one day, and it was just so interesting to see it all take place. Was there more that you wanted to share from this story?
2: Not really.
0: Okay,
2: all good.
0: Just wanted to check. Yeah, so it was just so interesting to see how they did it in PNG, in the islands, and having, like, everyone standing up there. There was only a couple of preachers, a couple of people baptizing, and just, like, one after the other. It took hours, so I can imagine it would take hours for 170 people with eight different pastors or whoever was baptizing, yeah, it would take a while logistically to get through that many people, but so cool that they ran out of Bibles. Like, I hope they actually got the people's numbers who they didn't get to have Bibles so they can be like, hold on, we'll get your contact details and we will get you some more Bibles as soon as we possibly can. Oh, exactly. Man. Hey, look, if you haven't been baptized, you're listening to this today and you want to get baptized, you want to make a public declaration that you want to give your life to Jesus, we encourage you to do so. Text us through here and we will get in touch with you and somebody who can take you on that journey towards baptism. We're now listening to the Collingsworth family with I Know That Jesus Loves Me.

0: That was the Collingsworth family with the song I Know That Jesus Loves Me. This is The Breakfast Show on Faith FM. And right now we have got a very special guest we are interviewing. This is Beth Beeden. Welcome, Beth. How are you going today?
1: Yeah, well, thanks, Lindsay. Thank you so much for having me on.
0: That's no problem at all. It's so lovely to have you. Now, I have heard that you have a special new album that's just come out. Can you tell us a bit about that?
1: Yes, we actually launched this just before Big Camp, South Queensland Big Camp.
0: Oh, so only in the last few weeks.
1: Yeah, just the last week, actually. Last week we launched it, yeah.
0: Amazing.
1: Gumtree Hollow was the name that we went by for the kindergarten division.
0: Oh, okay.
1: Where I worked there for many, many years.
0: Yeah.
1: I thought it was a beautiful name, you know. There's not many Gumtree Hollows left now, but it was a safe place for children. It was an awesome place. So, yeah, we started there in 1999 and went right through to 2012, then did 12, 13, 14 up in North Queensland Big Camp. So during that time, we had themes for our beautiful 4, 5, 6-year-olds, like A Star for Jesus, Esther, The Miracle Maker, obviously Jesus, The Fruits of the Spirit. Every year we chose a different theme, and we wrote songs to go with that. So this is the compilation of lots of the songs that we love, which has been a great project for the last couple of years.
0: So are you saying that these songs on this album are ones that you actually sang with the kids for all of those years during Big Camp?
1: Yeah.
0: That's amazing.
1: We wrote songs to do with the theme that we were presenting.
0: That's super
1: cool. As well
0: cool.
1: as, it was awesome. It was a great time.
0: That's so interesting. So I actually have helped out in that division after the time that you've been helping out there. So I helped out probably 3 years ago, and we found stuff about kangaroos in the back, and I was like, what kind of theme did they have before it changed over? But it's really cool to hear that it was yours and that you made these songs. That's epic. I bet the kids had a lot of fun. What's one of your favorite songs from this album? What's it about?
1: Well, they're all pretty favorite, but A is for Apple, The Fruits of the Spirit. We still sing it in Sabbath school up here at Lansborough. I just love that song. It's just simple, but it's like very meaningful to me, because boy, what a different world it would be if we lived by the fruits of the Spirit.
0: Yeah.
1: Who Put the Dots is also a lovely one.
0: Okay.
2: One's my favorite.
1: Is it? Yeah. Actually, Anna was up in the dining room when I was writing that, and so she helped put some of the lyrics in. So she sings, she's our special guest feature on that album, which is really lovely to have her there. Anna's been an awesome inspiration. She's an Adventist singer-songwriter. I'm sure you've heard of her on Faith FM. She was the biggest encourager of this project. And it was awesome. Her children, actually, her grade 1 and 2 music students from Grace View Christian College down on the Gold Coast, they provided the backing vocals for us. There was 18 year 1 and 2 students.
0: Oh, amazing.
1: And they were so awesome to work with. So they had a big excursion over the border to Tweed Valley Adventist College, where we recorded their music there. And David Williams, he's an amazing person that mixed it and maestroed it and did all those things. So, yeah, super blessed. But the kids are just gorgeous. And I love Shine, Shine, Shine, which is featuring Ariella and Yeti. Oh, and then Levi and Thea is featured on another one. So, yeah,
2: and
1: just love the kids.
2: Lesson, what's the lesson you get from Shine, Shine, Shine? What's that one about?
1: It's just like shining just in your home and around. Like, our sphere of influence, I believe, is where we live, you know. Like, we hear lots of things around the world which we'd love to have an impact or make a difference in, but actually I think our sphere of influence is right where we are, right here, right at home, right with the people we meet, and at our schools, at our churches, you know, in the shopping center. I love Shine, Shine, Shine. It's just like, be bold and brave for Jesus. Don't be afraid to say that you're a Christian, and tell the world how much you love him, and in practical ways help where you can. So, yeah.
0: Wonderful. Hey, you mentioned a few minutes ago that Anna was a big encourager for this project, but I'm curious, what inspired you to take these songs that have maybe been sitting on the shelf for a few years after not being in the children's division every year, but like what inspired you to put that onto an album for all
1: time? It was really the kids. Like, we've got six children. We're really blessed with that. And they all were just all encouraging us. But really, the impetus was Anna. And my son Ben has done all the logistics. I have no idea what social media is, like all the links and stuff. But Ben does. He's very brilliant at what he does. And he's just done all the logistics and the liaising, you know, all the CDs, all the layout. And I'm just so grateful for him because he's

0: children of their own, and I think, oh, just keep it going, you know?
1: That's so sweet. That is so cool to see. Like, you guys have been involved in the South Queensland Big Camp for so many years with the kids, and now with Bainana, and now this song coming out on CD again. And it's just so cool to see how people have been supporting you, even when they're adults and they have their own children, just to see that, like, multi-generational connection with these songs. That is really beautiful. It's a really good testament to see that it's been such an inspiration to people that they want to keep it going in their own families going forward.
0: That's Beth? True. Yeah.
2: Beth?
0: Hello, Doug.
2: Beth, hi. Hi. It's really enjoyed your family's contribution in music. But I want to ask you, something that's always puzzled me. What comes first, the music or the lyrics?
0: Always the lyrics. Steve Martin, who I've been we've been friends for decades. He's just the most amazing composer. He's a very talented pianist. He's one of my best friends. And Stevie played for us for a lot of those years at Gumtree Hollow. Jenny Luke played for us for a couple of years, and Josh Duffield for a year. And Steve was just like incredible. And I would write lyrics. I would, pardon me, have a tune in my head. And one of the songs, which was Daniel Prayed, I actually had that music in my head. I showed him the lyrics, and he actually played nearly identically of how he thought that should go.
1: Wow.
0: It was just like, I was just like, Steve. It was just like, just a moment, you know what I mean? I said, that's exactly the way I wanted it to go, you know? So, yeah, write the words, have the theme, write the words first, have the music in my head, and then, yeah, sing it to Steve, or, you know, let him look at the lyrics, and then, yeah,
1: so
0: go from there.
1: It sounds like this has been a real collaborative effort with the lyrics from one person, the music and composition from another person. You've got help from your various kids putting the actual album together with the recording. You've used a recording studio in New South Wales. You've got kids from the Gold Coast, you're singing this in your church on the sunny coast. Like, there's such a collaborative effort here. It's really, really beautiful to see how so many people have been involved in this. Did you expect that much involvement from the wider community?
0: It's mostly been my family, to be honest, and Steve. That's probably been it. And Layman as well. Layman Egalisi, he's out at Woodford now, but he painted a number of our backdrops over the year. He's an amazing Adventist artist, and he actually painted the cover of this Gumtree Hollow. That's his original oil painting, which is just stunning. And there's been four main players, and then David Williams was a huge player in all the children. It was just amazing. So, and I think that's the beautiful thing of music, you know what I mean? Mm. It's not just you. It's a collaboration of a lot of amazing talent and getting it over the line and getting it out. I couldn't believe it. When Ben put together our first book and brought it home, I was just like, oh my gosh, just looking at it in tears, just thinking, oh my word, like, I never thought that this would happen. And I'm so, so very grateful to God and for the inspiration of others that just pulled this all together. And I just pray that, like, families, churches, children ministries, primary schools, everyone, like, the kids will just get it. I had one email from a friend, and she said, Bold and Brave is just on repeat, Auntie Beth. Like, her little boys just love it, and they're just singing it. Like, that they'll pick it up, that it'll just keep in their memory, you know, when times are tough or when they need inspiration, when they think about the characters in the Bible that are so strong and so trusting in God to get them over the line, that they will remember that that same God loves them so intently as well, you know?
1: Yeah, that reminds me of in Ephesians 5, where Paul is telling us to make sure that we're singing psalms and hymns and spiritual songs, and that we're ingraining scripture into our mind through music. And that's exactly what you've been teaching these kids to do for years and years in, like, little kid-friendly, fun songs. It is so beautiful. So, How many CDs have you sold so far in this past week of launching it?
0: Oh, I'm not sure.
3: Seven.
0: What was that?
3: 70.
0: About 70, Ben said. That's pretty cool. I reckon that's amazing, because a lot of people were saying, oh, we don't have a CD player. And I said, well, that's all we have in our home. And they're, like, laughing their head off, but it's actually true.
1: Yeah.

0: And a number of songbooks as well, so people were really happy to hear that. And also on the CD, there's backing tracks there. So I remember back in Griffith when we moved out there, when Ben and Andrew were just small little children, the Sabbath school there was pretty non-existent, so we sort of doubled it or tripled it even. And we ran Sabbath school for them, and Steve was playing. He was actually a music teacher out at Griffith at that time. And we were playing on a backing track on tapes that Steve made. I would make up several different Sabbath school programs. He would play the music, and I would literally push one of those buttons. So I know for smaller churches, for people that don't perhaps have musicians, that the backing tracks could be an asset to them so that they can, you know, sing to those songs. Yeah. And the way he's done it's beautiful too. Yeah.
1: So good. Hey, well, for those of us who are listening on the radio today, how can somebody get a hold of one of these CDs, or is there another way to access it online as well?
0: Ben's done all of that. There are physical products though, that are available at the ABC centres in Brisbane. Gloria's very kindly taken them on the ABC shop at Dakabin and the Christian Life Resources in 8 Mile Plains. But you've got all your online websites with shipping Australia-wide. We've included that into the cost. Social media links. Our website is Gumtree Hollow Music on Instagram. And you can also email music@gumtreehollow.com.
1: Amazing.
0: Yeah.
1: All right.
0: So if you visit gumtreehollow.com, and we can go from there and we can get something to you. With much love.
1: Amazing.
2: And I was able to find it very easily on Spotify and Apple Music. So, yeah.
0: Oh, cool.
2: I got them all downloaded onto my playlist already for my grandkids.
0: Well, that's all Ben. He's put that all together for me.
1: Thanks, Ben.
0: Yeah, yeah, he's quite incredible.
1: Awesome. Okay. Well, thank you so much for joining us today. It's been really, really great to have you on the show. Thank you for sharing the ways that we can get a hold of these CDs or to get them on various social media or website platforms. Hey, it's been really, really good to hear about this project, to hear about the love and the inspiration that has gone into it, the years of dedication and serving just small churches and communities of small children. We have got two of these songs that will be coming up after this interview. We're going to be playing Shine, Shine, Shine and Who Put the Dots featuring Anna Biden. It's been so good to chat with you guys, and we just want to say bless you, and we'll catch you another time.
0: Oh, thank you so much for the privilege. I really appreciate it, and yeah, thanks very much. It means the world to us, and yeah, thanks to God as well. Like, he's our great inspiration. And to all those beautiful children, older and younger, you know, I hope it is a blessing for them. Thank you, Lindsay. Thank you, Doug. Thank you, Shell.
1: God bless you.
0: Okay.
1: We'll catch
0: Thank you.
1: You. Catch you later. All right. Well, hey, we have got another giveaway that we want to share with you today. If you want to live your best life, this book is called Unlock Better Living Today. It is a Christian self-help devotional by Hannah Montute. It's about tapping into your greatest potential, allowing you to lead a purposeful life in your relationship with God. If you want to learn more about how to do that, you can text us the code word hashtag unlock to 0491-064-669. You'll be able to learn about how to be a blessing, how to take an appreciation, patience, and beauty of change along the way. There are 10 keys that will richly bless you both for now and for eternity. If you want to get a hold of this book called Unlock Better Living Today, you can text us code word hashtag unlock to 0491-064-669. That's hashtag unlock to 0491-064-669. We're now going to be listening to Beth Beaton with Shine, Shine, Shine.

0: Good morning, I'm Lee Harrison. Homeowners will most likely be slugged an extra $100 a month on the average $750,000 mortgage. The Reserve Bank is expected to raise interest rates this afternoon, making it the fourth increase this year. Most economists believe the official cash rate will jump by 25 basis points to 4.6%. US President Donald Trump believes the five men arrested near a UK airbase used by the American military shouldn't have been released on bail. The British nationals were taken into custody on suspicion of preparing a terrorist act targeting RAF Fairford, which has been used by the US to launch attacks against Iran. President Trump says their release on bail was unexpected.
1: Over there, I'm surprised that they released them. I wouldn't have done that. Look, they've been very good. They worked with us very closely. We know everything about them. We would not have released them.
0: Back home, a man's been charged with using a drone for surveillance as part of a murder plot in Sydney's southwest. Dusty Fitzpatrick reports.
2: Police believe the murder plot stemmed from a conflict within a Sydney crime family over illicit drugs. The 18-year-old accused has been charged with conspiring to murder, a drone-related offence and other charges. He's been remanded in custody and is due to face court today. A 19-year-old man and a 28-year-old woman remain before the courts charged over the plot. Investigations into the incident are ongoing. Dusty Fitzpatrick, Sydney.
0: OpenAI has been called to appear before a Senate hearing into the Medicare data breach. One of the tech giant's non-human AI agents went rogue and accessed unauthorized data from four government websites. UNSW's Dr. Jake Renzella says OpenAI must be held accountable for the breach.
3: The language in which the AI companies are using to describe their agents is quite anthropomorphic, and that is an attempt, I think, to potentially try and pass blame or responsibility onto the agents rather than the company.
0: Greens leader Larissa Waters is stepping down after just 16 months in the role due to illness. She says a pre-existing kidney disease has worsened in recent months. A party room meeting will be held this week to decide on the next leader. Senator Waters will take a period of medical leave before returning to Parliament in her role as Senator for Queensland. And landmarks across the country will light up blue today for Police Remembrance Day. Special services will also be held nationwide to honour officers who've lost their lives in the line of duty, along with the families left behind. This is AIR National News.
4: In the weather today, we have Sydney with a top of 22 degrees and partly cloudy, Melbourne at 24 degrees, partly cloudy, Brisbane a top of 23 degrees with a morning shower or two, Perth 20 degrees with showers increasing, Adelaide a top of 33 degrees and partly cloudy, Hobart 22 degrees, partly cloudy, Canberra a top of 21 degrees, mostly sunny, Darwin 34 degrees with a possible shower, Newcastle top of 21 degrees and sunny, and the city that we're praying for today is Tel Aviv Jaffa in Israel, top of 28 degrees and clear. Listening to The Breakfast Show on Faith FM, and this is our third hour of the show. We have had an excellent lineup so far today. We've been talking about Ruth in our first hour. We've been talking about data centers and mass baptisms and about a whole brand new album being released by Beth Beaton and her family. And now we have got an excellent Encounter with God coming up in just a moment. We're going to be looking at how the Holy Spirit, the gift of prophecy, how God speaks to us. But before we get into any of that, we have got the very best part of today's show, which is quiz question number four.
5: Quiz. Oh, number four is the best one, is it?
4: Well, it is for right this second, yes.
5: I'm good. Well, I think this one's pretty good.
4: All right.
5: But it does require a little bit more writing.
4: More writing. Like, yeah, how many words? Answer. Like, seven-ish words?
5: It depends on
4: how you want to say it.
5: Put it down.
4: Okay.
5: That's right.
4: All right.
5: What did the four living creatures around the throne continually cry day and night? What did the four living creatures around the throne continually cry day and night? I'll give you that one, Lindsay. 0491-064-669. And Doug is writing down ferociously too. Are you going to show it to me? Yeah, we got it. Good job. 0491-064-669. What did the four living creatures around the throne continually cry day and night?
4: Man, I could have not written so much considering
3: Oh, I won't say any more. I'll leave it at that.
5: And you could have written more.
3: I could have written just endlessly. Just like the four living creatures around the throne.
5: We'll talk about that later.
3: There's something else, isn't there, that I've missed, isn't it? Yeah. All right. That means Lindsay doesn't know what she's on about as much as she thinks she does. Well, before we get into anything else, we've got a few messages that have come through. We have... Where was it? Chris says, hi, everyone. I know that voice. Good to hear you on the radio, Doug. Chris is a co-worker of Doug's here at the uni. So it's good to have you messaging in, Chris. Thank you for that.
6: Hiya, Chris.
3: Good to hear you. All right. I think that is the main one that has come through. We had some correct answers coming through for some of our previous quiz questions. We want to see more of them coming through. Thank you so much for playing along. We want to just hear more and more from you. Now we're going to jump into our encounter with God. We have begun a new study to look at the gift of prophecy. Have you ever heard of the gift of prophecy? There are hints of it all riddled throughout scripture, but let's go and do a deep dive for the next few months on how God speaks to us and what prophecy is all about. So, Doug, where are we starting today?
6: We're starting in Genesis 3:9.
3: Are we? Okay. All right. Let's go. Do you want to read that out for us, please?
6: Sure. But the Lord God called to man and said to him, where are you? And he said, I heard the sound of you in the garden and I was afraid because I was naked and I hid myself.
3: Okay. All right. Well, let's just back it up a little bit.
6: So we weren't starting
3: there. We weren't, because that today is Tuesday, but we're looking at a lesson and we're starting on Monday.
6: Thanks for the heads up.
3: Because yesterday we did Sunday, even though yesterday was actually Monday. Oh, well. We're following a lesson guide. If you want to get a hold of the lesson guide that we are following, you can text us in and say hashtag lesson and we will get that to you. We'll get a link or we'll let you know how you get a hold of that in physical. So we're going to be looking at Monday, September 8th for today's lesson.
6: So I'll read 1 John.
3: Yeah, let's read 1 John 4 verse 8, shall we?
6: Anyone who does not love does not know God, because God is love.
3: All right. So what is this telling us about God and maybe how he speaks?
6: Well, you know, love isn't normally, it doesn't normally describe a person. We see it as an emotion.
3: Okay.
6: We see it as a feeling. We don't, you know, perhaps a concept. But it's hard to picture love as being an entire being.
3: We definitely, it's a different kind of concept, because we think, all right, well, you know, Doug is a loving guy, or Shell is a loving woman. You know, she loves her children or her grandchildren, right? But we don't think of, well, Shell is love. It would be nice if she was love, but we don't say that, right? No, but we do say that God is love. Like, every part of his being is love, and love comes from him. Every bit of love that we experience in this world originates from God. Isn't that a cool concept? So I think this is really important as we think about, how does God speak? Well, if God is love and he's not just loving, it's not just an element of who he is, but it is what he is made of, right? He is love. Then we can assume quite logically then that the way that he speaks to us will only be in representation of love. So a lot of people have this image in their mind that God is angry and is trying to punish them and, you know, is full of wrath and, you know, fire and brimstone. But that is actually a really big misrepresentation of the character of God. Yes, there are times where, because God is love and because love requires justice and order to be kept in the universe, there
4: are times at which, after he has been very long-suffering and patient with his wayward children, yes, he does need to have boundaries and accountability, and occasionally something that we don't think is positive taking place. But ultimately, it comes out of his love for his people, for the well-being of the entire universe, that some of those things take place. But it is not a large part of his character. It is an outflow of the needs of the character of love. Does that make more sense?
6: Kind of tough love, is that what you're trying to say?
4: Well, I think it's he's very rarely tough love. But it does exist.
6: When I say tough love, I think the concept of tough love is really about bringing discipline. The best out of people.
4: Yeah.
6: So you want to develop a child, or you want to develop someone so that they grow from within. So it's not an outward forcing them in a certain direction, but you're wanting them to realize for themselves where they need to be and what they need to do.
4: Yeah. Yeah, definitely.
6: And I guess God does that with us. But he doesn't just do that. He actually gives us the strength to do what we need to do.
4: Absolutely. You know, another important element, and we touched on this a little bit briefly yesterday, is that for God to be love and for us to experience his love, we also need to have the freedom to choose to love or to not love. Without that freedom, love is not love, right? If God had pre-programmed us to say, God, I love you, God, I love you, God, I love you, every single day when we wake up, would that be real love, or would that just be a robot?
6: Well, I guess if you looked at our last quiz question, the creatures saying holy, holy, holy, are they programmed to say holy, holy, holy?
4: Oh, well, maybe they're choosing to, maybe they're not.
6: I reckon they're choosing to.
4: I think they have are. To. Well, I think, I don't know. That's something that I guess we'll find out when we get to heaven. Thank you for sharing the quiz answer with us all a little prematurely.
5: I think most everyone has already texted in and was going to play along.
4: I think they were, so it's fine. We kept it in the bag for a little bit longer than usual.
6: You know I can't keep secrets.
4: Well, that tells me I shouldn't tell you too many secrets then, hey? Oh, well. So, yeah, we talk about how God gives us the freedom to choose to love or to choose to not love. And we're not robots. Like, imagine if your wife, Linda, woke up every day and you had part of your marriage contract was you said, Linda, every day when you wake up, you have to rub my feet and say I love you every single day, whether you like it or not.
6: I do like.
4: No, whether she likes it or not. Whether she likes saying that and doing that, whether she likes it or not, right? Do you think if you woke up every single day for like 50 years of marriage and she said, I love you, and rubbed your feet, do you think that deep down, like, you would know that she really loves you because you've told her that you have to say that to her?
6: Yeah.
4: That she has to say that to you?
6: Yeah, I wouldn't. No.
4: You wouldn't think that, right? No. Like, if it's part of the deal of being alive to have to love, then you can't be sure deep down that that is actually a personal choice and it is genuine, true love. And the same thing with God. He wants genuine, true love from his children. He wants that genuine, true love from us. And so he gives us that freedom to do that. And with that freedom comes the risk to freely choose to not love him back. And that's where sin enters the equation. It wasn't required, but it was necessary to have as an option, right? And so people have chosen to sin. Satan has turned against God, and he has also deceived Adam and Eve, our first grandparents, into turning away from God. And that's where sin enters the equation for us, because of their free will, which meant that they could choose to love or choose not to love. So let's move on from that. So why would God warn them against eating from this tree of the knowledge of good and evil unless they had the freedom to do so in the first place, right? Like, if they didn't have the freedom, then they wouldn't have chosen that, right?
6: Because I guess love is doing something even if you can't see the consequences as being negative to you. So if God had said to them, look, there's a cliff and you mustn't go over the edge of the cliff because there are rocks below and you can hurt yourself, you could say, well, they were doing that out of self-preservation. But when God's giving them a choice that doesn't seem to have a consequence that they could understand, because they had not, they could not understand exactly why God was perhaps what the consequence of eating the tree was. Then I think that elicits a more loving response, a response out of love. It wasn't obvious straight away why eating the fruit would be harmful.
7: Mm.
6: Even though they had been warned there was a consequence, but they'd eaten fruit all over the garden. Why would this tree be different?
7: Yeah, I guess it comes just down to the simple thing of not needing to know the answers always, but instead trusting God. But let's have a look at this story. And like, let's just assume that there's somebody listening today who doesn't actually know this, who hasn't actually read through this. So let's read it out. Let's go to Genesis chapter 3. Actually, are we going to do Genesis chapter 3? Let's go to Genesis 2, 15 to 17. Can you read that one for me, please?
6: The Lord God took the man and put him in the Garden of Eden to work it and keep it. And the Lord God commanded the man, saying, "You may surely eat of every tree of the garden, but of the tree of the knowledge of good and evil you shall not eat, for in the day you eat of it you shall surely die."
7: Okay, now let's jump down to Genesis chapter 3. And can you just start reading from the top, please?
6: Now the serpent was more crafty than any other beast of the field that the Lord God had made. He said to the woman, "Did God actually say, 'You shall not eat of any tree in the garden'?" And the woman said to the serpent, "We may eat of the fruit of the trees in the garden, but God said, 'You shall not eat of the fruit of the tree that's in the midst of the garden, neither shall you touch it, lest you die.' But the serpent said to the woman, 'You will not surely die. For God knows that when you eat of it, your eyes will be opened and you'll be like God, knowing good and evil.' So when the woman saw that the tree was good for food and that it was a delight to the eyes and that the tree was to be desired to make one wise, she took of the fruit and ate. And she also gave some to her husband who was with her, and he ate. Then the eyes of both were opened, and they knew that they were naked, and they sewed fig leaves together and made themselves loincloths. And they heard the sound of the Lord God walking in the garden in the cool of the day. And the man and his wife hid themselves from the presence of the Lord God among the trees of the garden. But the Lord God called to the man and said to him, "Where are you?" And he said, "I heard the sound of you in the garden, and I was afraid because I was naked, and I hid myself." He, that's God, said, "Who told you that you were naked? Have you eaten of the tree which I commanded you not to eat?" The man, or Adam, answered, "The woman whom you gave to be with me, she gave me the fruit of the tree, and I ate." Then the Lord God said to the woman, "What is this you have done?" The woman said, "The serpent deceived me, and I ate." The Lord God said to the serpent, "Because you've done this, cursed are you above all livestock and all beasts of the field. On your belly you shall go, and dust you shall eat all the days of your life. I will put enmity between you and the woman, and between your offspring and her offspring. He shall bruise your head, and you shall bruise his heel." To the woman he said, I will surely multiply your pain in childbearing. In pain you shall bring forth children. Your desire shall be for your husband, and he shall rule over you." And to Adam he said, "Because you've listened to the voice of your wife and have eaten of the tree which I commanded you, you shall not eat of it. Cursed, I commanded you, you shall not eat of it. Cursed is the ground because of you. In pain you shall eat of it all the days of your life. Thorns and thistles it shall bring forth for you, and you shall eat the plants of the field. By the sweat of your face you shall eat bread till you return to the ground, for out of it you were taken, for you are dust, and to dust you shall return." The man called his wife's name Eve, because she was the mother of all living. And the Lord God made for Adam and for his wife garments of skin and clothed them. Then the Lord God said, "Behold, the man has come like one of us in knowing good and evil. Now lest he reach out his hand and take also the tree of life and eat and live forever." Therefore, the Lord God sent him out from the Garden of Eden to work the ground from which he was taken. He drove out the man, and at the east of the Garden of Eden, he placed a cherubim and a flaming sword that turned every way to guard the way to the tree of life.
7: Awesome. Thank you so much for reading that out for us. We're going to pick up this story and unpack this passage that we've just read out right after the song. But before we get into the song, we have got a book here called Unlock Better Living Today. Now, obviously, Adam and Eve had been living their best life, but they turned away from that when they chose to sin and turned away from the voice of God. But we are able to be restored to the best life possible. And this book, A Christian Self-Help Devotional by Hannah Montute, is available to help you unlock your best life ever. 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That's hashtag unlock to 0491-064-669. We're now going to be listening to Doe with the song So Good.

0: You're just listening to Doe with the song So Good, and this is the breakfast show on Faith FM. We've got a quiz answer for that fourth quiz question, and we've got a final quiz question because the time is nearly up and it's nearly time to go home, and it's sad, but let's stay happy for a bit longer and do some quiz questions, shall we?
1: The good news is that the radio goes 24/7.
0: Yay! So. But not me.
1: That's also good news. That'd be exhausting.
0: It would be.
1: All right. Our answer to that quiz question was, holy, holy, holy is the Lord God Almighty who was and is to come.
0: Yeah, I wasn't writing all that.
1: Yeah, that's right. But as you said, you know, holy, holy, holy. And yeah, I'm happy to take that as the answer. But yeah, the whole thing that they would have been doing was
0: he
1: that.
0: He was and is to come.
1: That's right.
0: Yeah.
1: Yeah.
0: I like it.
1: Beautiful passage there in Revelation 4:8. Where you can find that one. Our last quiz question,
0: quiz question
1: of today.
0: You ready there, Doug? You got your pen?
1: No, he's not as competitive as you are.
0: Nobody is.
1: What two items did the women go home to prepare for Jesus' burial? What two items did the women go home to prepare for Jesus' burial? You can find that answer in Luke 20. 53, verse 56, you have one correct of the two, Lindsay.
0: Was it the first or the second one?
1: It was the second one.
0: Okay, so, all right, let me think of the other one.
1: Yes, yes.
0: No whispering,
1: I've heard
0: please.
1: That. You have a mic, like, right next to you there, Doug.
2: Well, I just want to check if people are still concentrating.
1: That's right.
0: Dear.
1: But okay, did Lindsay hear it? Did
0: she? I heard what he said for okay. The part that I got right. Did he get both?
1: He got
0: things?
1: Both parts right.
0: Oh, man, yeah, he was right. Can I see it?
1: Right.
0: I don't know.
1: Very good. Okay, 0491064669. Text in if you know the answer.
0: All righty. Well, let's keep going with our encounter with God. We're looking at the spirit of prophecy and what the Bible has to say about it. Now, we just read, Doug had a whole mouthful to do for us for a couple of minutes straight. He was reading out all of Genesis chapter 3. Good on you, Doug. Thank you for that. But this is just an overview of the situation that has brought in sin. So we've got this situation where the serpent deceived Eve into eating this fruit, which Adam had been specifically told, don't eat any of the fruit from the garden. It's assumed that Adam and Eve are walking around the garden together, so Adam should be telling Eve, don't touch that. What are you talking to a snake for? Like, that's not right. Like, what is happening here? But he didn't say anything. Adam is not a part of this conversation for whatever reason, and Eve and the serpent are having this chat, which then turned into our first parents being tempted to eat from the tree of the knowledge of good and evil, which they were forbidden to do. And when we do something that it goes against what God has directly instructed us to do, we are turning away from him. We are indicating by our actions that we don't trust him. We don't think that what he has to say is of any value and that we know better. And that puts separation between us and the source of our life, right?
2: But, Lindsay, it's such a small thing, isn't it?
0: But, I mean,
2: it's a tiny thing. And look at the consequences. So
0: yeah.
2: Why? Why those huge consequences for something so tiny?
0: Yeah. Hey, do you have an answer for me there, Doug?
2: I want to know what you think, Lindsay.
0: Look, I think even though the apple or whatever type of fruit it was, because we don't know if it wasn't actually like a red juicy apple, even though it's a small thing to eat the fruit, it represented something so much larger, which was that distrust and that separation and also this sense that Eve was enticed because she thought she knew better. Like, she's having this conversation and now she's perceiving, she is now seeing this fruit to be something to make her wise and it's good to eat. Like, she's now seeing it in a whole new light that she hadn't seen before, and she's thinking that she knows better than God. She's thinking, hey, there is something missing in my life and God is holding out on me. He doesn't want me to be like him. Apparently the snake just told me, like, if I eat this, it's going to make me even more like God, right? Maybe God is holding something back from me. And so she's now choosing to eat this for the benefits that she believes it has falsely, but out of this sense of distrust of God. And that is where that separation comes in. I think the separation came in even before the physical act of eating it, but that moving in that direction. But we can, this is really interesting, actually. Sin is so sneaky. Sin enters into our hearts and our minds before it comes out through our hands or our mouths, right? We often think about sin and then we act on that thought, right? And sometimes sin is just dwelling on thoughts in our mind, which are either sinful, lustful, whatever they might be, right? But sin first has to take root in our heart, in our emotions, in our mind, in finding something that we think is missing and filling ourselves with that new idea. And then we act on it. But the sin doesn't need to be acted on. It doesn't need to be dwelt on. Just because we have a thought that enters our mind doesn't mean that we have to live there. Doesn't mean that we have to act upon it. So she could have had this conversation with the serpent and maybe Adam could have stepped in and reminded her, hey, actually God said this other thing. How about we just stick to what God said? Or she could have even remembered what Adam had relayed to her about what God said and be like, well, actually, I mean, I'm going to just trust what Adam says. I'm going to just trust what God said. I don't actually need to try this. She could have stopped herself before going further. She could have decided not to take that step. Even though she had this engaging conversation with the snake, she didn't actually have to act on it, but then she did.
2: I think what it shows us, Lindsay, is that when you come to a fork in the road, you take that first step. It's not far. It's just a little step.
0: But
2: you haven't gone down the wrong road.
0: No.
2: But you are heading down that road.
0: Mm.
2: And so even though the first step might be really tiny and small, the consequences could be huge.
0: Yeah. Yeah, definitely. So let's see at what is the results of them taking this step down the wrong road. Let's have a look at what happened to them physically when they both ate the fruit. What does it say in the text there?
2: Well, it says that they saw that they were naked.
0: That's really interesting.
2: So,
0: were they already naked before this point?
2: I think they were.
0: Yeah. In Psalm 104, verses 1 and 2, it says, "Bless the Lord, O my soul. O Lord, my God, you are very great. You are clothed with honor and majesty, who cover yourself with light, as with a garment, who stretch out the heavens like a curtain." Now, this is referring directly to God, like that he covers himself with light. But there's also this idea that maybe, perhaps, Adam and Eve, although they were naked, were also enshrouded in light, and like their nakedness was covered in light and glory that God also covers himself with. And maybe in this moment of choosing sin and choosing to walk in this wrong path, this light that was covering them wasn't taken away and they could see clearly that they were naked in this moment.
2: You know what it reminds me of?
0: What?
2: My little daughter, when she was tiny, we lived out in the country, and in the summertime, her total accoutrements, her total, all that she wore was a pair of sandals and a sun hat. And she'd be out there and she didn't know she was naked.
0: Yeah.
2: She was just happy to be what she was.
0: Yeah.
2: So the innocence of youth clothes you.
0: Yeah. No, I like that. I like that image. What, like a little toddler running around with just a hat and the shoes on.
2: Exactly.
0: Yeah. That's very sweet and very innocent and definitely, but you know, when we notice that we're naked, it's not just like a physical acknowledgement of the physical reality, but it actually comes from a deeper psychological place of shame. And have you ever felt shame? Have you ever known that you've done something wrong and then it floods through every part of your being and you're like, no, I am wrong. Have you ever felt that before?
2: Too often.
0: Too often. Oh, man. Well, yeah, that's what shame does to us. When we realize that we have done something wrong, it really gives us a new way of looking at the world, and not only looking at the world, but looking at each other. So here we have a happy marriage that is now beginning to fragment in before their eyes, right? Now they can see that they are naked. Adam and Eve are saying, oh no, what? Where's my clothing of light gone? Why do you look like that? Why do I look like this? This is no good. But it comes from this sense of fear and shame and don't look at me. This feeling of vulnerability, like I don't want to let you in. I don't want to let you that close, right? I don't want to feel like I am out on display because you might see the thing that is wrong with me, right? And a lot of us experience that in our relationships today. And not only does it impact our human-to-human relationship, but it ended up impacting Adam and Eve's God and human relationship. Not only were they now trying to physically cover themselves with fig leaves so that they wouldn't look at each other or themselves as being naked, they wouldn't be displaying every part of themselves because of this fear of vulnerability to each other, but they were also concerned that God would see that they were no longer in right standing. They were hiding themselves. In fact, it says in Genesis that when God in the evening would usually come to hang out with them and he called to them and he said, Adam and Eve, I'm here to hang out. He would always hang out with them in the cool of the evening. And he's like, where are you guys? What's happened? Like, where are you? And they are off in the bushes hiding with their fig leaves covering them, and they don't want God to see them. They don't want God to know because they have this shame that has fallen upon them. There is this boundary, these walls that are going up inside of their hearts as well as the physical dressing on their bodies, right? They don't want God to see them. They don't want God to know how they have messed up, how they've screwed up, how they've turned away from him. And so God is not trying to push them away. Instead, he's coming. He's saying, guys, where are you? I'm here to hang out. And they are the ones who are putting that separation between them and God.
2: Absolutely. And I think the promise that we see is that Christ took our shame and guilt.
0: Mm.
2: He didn't just take our guilt.
0: No.
2: Which is doing the wrong thing.
0: Yeah, it's that feeling of
2: but he took our
0: hiding
2: shame
0: and running from God.
2: As well.
0: Yeah.
2: So he clothed us again.
0: Yeah. It's so interesting, even when Jesus died on the cross, we don't often think of this because of the images that are depicted for us. They're all, he's modestly clothed, at least around his middle. But the reality of the situation was that when Jesus was flogged and sent up on the cross in gruesome gore and blood, he was completely naked. They had attacked him completely vulnerable and bare, and he took that shame even in that way for us.
2: Absolutely.
0: Yeah.
2: So that we can be clothed in his righteousness.
0: Exactly. Yeah. Mm. There's a verse in Isaiah, and I'm probably going to butcher this, but it basically goes along the lines of
2: pierced for our transgressions.
0: Pierced for our transgressions. By his stripes we are healed. Yeah. How does the rest of that verse go? Do you know off the top of your head?
2: Not off the top.
0: No.
1: He was wounded for our transgressions, bruised for our iniquities.
0: Yes.
1: The chastisement of his peace was upon us.
0: Yes.
1: And with his stripes we are healed.
0: That is such a beautiful passage. Thank you for quoting that for us. Appreciate it. So, so beautiful. So, we're beginning this study on the gift of prophecy and how God speaks. And the reason why we're going so in depth today about the fall of Adam and Eve is because originally God could speak so freely with his children that he loved and he adored and he wanted to spend time with day after day. And yet, because of their sin, they've put separation between God and themselves. And that has followed through for the past 6,000 years in each generation for us, where there has been separation between us and God. There has been some type of wall up, some type of muffling of the sound of God's voice in our ears that is really hard for us a lot of the time to discern God's voice or to even want to hear him because of the shame that we feel that maybe God doesn't want to talk to us. The lies and the deception of the enemy, because Satan is still out there, that serpent, still whispering in each of our ears. And you know what? Everything that he said to Eve was actually wrong. He like the discourse was riddled with error. Satan hid from them the consequences of their disobedience. After they disobeyed God, their eyes were immediately opened. They saw that they were naked. They were no longer covered by that which God had provided for them. Everything that Satan had promised fell flat, right? They thought, he said that they were going to become more like God, but instead they became more separated from God. And Satan still does this today. It is a lot louder in our ears, the voice of Satan, all the lies that he wants us to believe that will keep us separate from God. That is ultimately what Satan is up to. He's trying to keep us separate from the one who loves us the most. And he will find every which way to convince us that God doesn't love us, that we are unlovable, that there is no way for us to come back into a right relationship with God, that there is no way for us to hear his voice or to be saved. And if he is whispering these lies in your life today, I want to encourage you to choose the truth and to dig deep into scripture and to know what God is saying to you so that you can be defended against the lies of the enemy. So that you can begin to hear the whisperings of God's voice in your life, so that you can know the truth that will set you free. If you want to have that kind of relationship with God where you can hear him clearly, where you can know the kind of things that God really truly does say, then I want to encourage you to reach out to us, and we would love to go on a journey with you and connect you with somebody who will be able to take you on that journey, maybe take you through one-on-one Bible studies, or maybe talk to a pastor or a spiritual person who can guide you in that way. Hey, we are going to pick up this story again tomorrow, but right now we're going to be listening to Brian Littrell and Mac Powell with the song By His Wounds.

0: You're just listening to Josh Baldwin with the song Full Grown Man. This is The Breakfast Show on Faith FM, and we have come towards the close of our show, but we have a beautiful book we want to share with you today. It's called Unlock Better Living Today, a Christian self-help devotional by Hannah Montute. This is a book that will help you to be inspired and empowered and tap into the most purposeful life that you ever can. This will give you the keys that will richly bless you both for now and for eternity. It will help you, it will give you spiritual insights and actionable strategies to move forward into the best life ever. If you want to get a hold of this book and live your best life, you can text us the code word hashtag unlock to 0491-064-669. That's hashtag unlock to 0491-064-669, and we will get that to you soon for free. Now, we have got a quiz answer. Please, producer Shell, what was that final answer for us?
1: Our final quiz question from today was about the women who prepared Jesus for burial, and the things that they gathered together on the Friday were the spices and the fragrant oils.
0: I got spices right, but oils I kind of just like...
1: Yes, or perfumes is used elsewhere,
0: which
1: as well.
0: Also in that category.
1: What do you think, Doug? I think balm.
0: Balm is made of oils of some description. I think I was close.
1: Yeah. Perfumes is used
0: yeah.
1: in some translations. So fragrant oils or perfumes would work.
0: Yeah. Okay. I've got fragrant oils on today. I've got ylang ylang flower.
1: Ylang ylang?
0: Ylang ylang.
1: I've never heard of a ylang ylang flower.
0: Ylang ylang.
1: It's ylang a fun ylang. One to say.
0: It is kind of weird to say, but I like it. So... Just that's all I use for perfume. It's a little
1: that's
0: dab of
1: right.
0: that on each wrist and each neck side. Yes. All right.
1: And I have just been working on tomorrow's quiz, so I'm very excited about it. So make sure you tune in tomorrow.
0: I'll make sure I
1: play
0: turn,
1: along.
0: Turn up on time.
1: Yeah, that's right.
0: Alrighty. Well, hey, what has been your favorite part of today's show? Listener, I want to hear from you. Can you text us through to 0491-064-669? Let me know, what was your favorite part of today's show? What's something that jumped out at you? What was something that has inspired you or pushed you forward? Or maybe have you made a decision for Christ today? We want to hear about it. Hey, Doug, what was your favorite part of today's show? Yeah.
2: I quite liked the quizzes, I must say.
0: You did?
2: They were pretty cool.
0: Yeah.
2: Although I'm not competitive.
0: No,
2: either.
0: You're not as competitive
2: but,
0: as me.
2: Yeah,
0: hardly anyone
2: them.
0: Is.
1: But you can compete against yourself, you know. Like, do you know this?
2: Yeah.
0: Did it help you learn some things or tickle your memory on some things?
2: It did tickle my memory.
0: Yeah.
2: I mean, I really had a lucky guess with 2 John.
0: Yes. Yeah.
2: I don't know how that happened.
0: Oh, so good. And what about you, Shell? What's something that stood out to you from today's show?
1: Oh, well, I think it was nice having Doug here.
0: Yeah?
1: Yeah. It was good fun having you join us on the show.
0: You've met his wife in the past, I think.
1: I have. Yeah, I'm pretty sure I've met you both together
0: at some
1: way
0: point,
1: back
0: somehow.
1: In the days. But yeah, we've had Linda on. And your daughter, too. So they've both been on doing health segments for us at different times on the show. So, yeah, stay tuned for the whole family, right?
2: Exactly.
0: You know, I've really enjoyed having Doug in here as well. Yesterday, we were trying to find who can come in and help co-host with me. And I was thinking, who can I call? And I was like, you know what, Doug. Doug and I sit and chat a lot. Now, Doug is actually one of my other bosses. I have too many jobs and too many fingers and too many pies, too many volunteering things while I'm studying. I just can't seem to stop myself from getting involved in all the fun things around the place. And one of the many fun things around the place is working in a little bookstore on my university campus at Avondale Uni. And Doug is my big boss, and we'll just sit and chat, and we'll sell, you know, a little bit of stationery here and there if somebody walks in. But yeah, Doug is a good mate of mine. I've been really enjoyed having Doug on air with us today.
2: Well, Lindsay, it's been great to have you.
0: He likes to call me Lindsay. Now, I think I may have mentioned this a little while ago, a few weeks ago, which is what spurred on some of our listeners sending in emojis a lot. But this is the famous Doug with whom I send a emoji text to let him know that I've turned up at the bookstore and I'm ready for work, and then he'll send me a fun emoji back, and it'll usually be some kind of cryptic type of message between the two emojis. I have to figure out what
1: about
0: they mean.
1: About which work you're supposed to get done or something.
0: No, my favorite combo was one time I sent Doug an asteroid or like a comet, and he sent back a T-Rex and a tombstone.
1: Oh,
0: yes. Oh, yeah. So we have a lot of fun, a lot of little riddles that come through in the text. So thank you so much, Doug, for joining us. It's been a pleasure. And thank you so much for listening and for playing along in the quizzes. Everyone who's out there, it's been such a pleasure having you along with us in the show today. But remember, as you go about your day today, remember to talk faith, live faith, and act faith, and you will grow strong in Jesus Christ.

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1: You're listening to Tassie and Counter's Moments on Faith FM. And we're coming to you from Tasmania, right across Australia. Each weekday on Tassie Encounters, you can hear what the Bible says about past, current, and future events. You can learn how to study the Bible more effectively. You can get to know who God is, why we're here, and where we're going. And you can experience personal encounters with Jesus. I'm your host, Jason Cook. And today, Tegan De Groot joins me again from Launceston for our Tassie Encounters Moments topic this week. Our topic is direct connection, and that's in relation to prayer. Thank you for joining us again, Tegan.
2: Thanks for having me.
1: It's good to be up in Launceston, and I was going to say sunny Launceston.
2: Not today.
1: It's not really that sunny today. And yeah, because we're inside, I think it's warmer outside than inside, but anyway, we're all good. We're here and we're talking about this great topic. And yesterday we introduced the topic of prayer as a conversation with God, really, isn't it?
2: Yeah.
1: And sometimes that's going to include things that we ask for.
2: Yep. Quite often, I feel.
1: Yeah, often. And that's biblical.
2: Yeah.
1: You know, Jesus teaches us to pray and he says, ask yeah. for your daily needs. But it's not just about asking.
2: No.
1: It's not just about asking. And yesterday we also talked about the fact that we don't have to be trained in prayer.
2: No.
1: We can just have a conversation with God.
2: Don't need the eloquent words.
1: Don't have to use fancy words. And I know obviously when people speak in public and pray in public, you know, that can be difficult for people to do that.
2: Yeah.
1: We're not really talking about public prayer here today.
2: No, this is personal connection.
1: We're talking about personal prayer, yeah. direct connection. And, today, trust the answer. I'm going to ask you a question. If you've ever been to somebody for advice, somebody that you trust, was it harder to actually go and ask for that help or that advice? Or would it be harder to hear the advice that goes against what you might have been thinking?
2: Look, I do struggle with both, honestly, but I think for me it's definitely, if I'm going, I usually have some sort of answer in mind. So if that doesn't go alongside.
1: You want to go and get confirmation.
2: Oh, no. Yeah, absolutely.
1: You want confirmation that the decision you've already made is the right one?
2: I want to know I'm right, yeah.
1: It's nice, isn't it, to get support from others when you're making a difficult decision. But
2: so it can be a struggle, definitely, to hear something that is not what you're expecting or not what you were hoping for.
1: For sure.
2: Yeah.
1: So I think that's part of trust in prayer. Sometimes we might not get what we ask for or what we expect. And so despite that, I think as we look at genuine prayer, I think we need to approach it with an attitude of humility, would you say?
2: Yeah, definitely.
1: And an attitude of humility means that
2: and openness too.
1: Yeah. And we go into it not saying, God, you've got to give me this,
2: or I
1: God,
2: need
1: you
2: this.
1: Have to do this. Because that puts us as the ones in charge, doesn't it? It's not really going in with an attitude of humility. We have real needs, and that's okay to take them to God. It's important to be honest with God. It's important, and there are passages that says that, you know, when we pray, we've got to pray with faith.
2: Yeah.
1: We've got to believe that God can actually provide or answer that prayer.
2: Looking at Proverbs 3:5-6, it says, trust in the Lord with all your heart and lean not on your own understanding.
1: Yeah, yeah. So we've got to trust. We've got to trust.
2: Yeah.
1: There's actually another thing in the Lord's Prayer that we will cover again, which is about forgiving.
2: Yeah.
1: About forgiving others, because it says that when we go in to pray,
2: don't come in with a grudge.
1: Don't come in with a grudge. Forgive others just as you're asking for forgiveness.
2: Yeah, there is a step there.
1: You can't expect God to forgive you. And actually makes it very clear. You can't expect God to forgive you if you're not prepared to forgive. And forgiveness requires an attitude of humility as well, doesn't it?
2: Absolutely. And it says here in James 4, 6 to 10, just summarizing, it says, God opposes the proud but gives grace to the humble.
1: There you go.
2: We need humility.
1: Yeah. It reminds me when Jesus, and I haven't got this in our program this week, but there's a great little passage where Jesus tells this story of, and I think it's a parable, of two people who go to pray, and one is a proud rich man, I think, and he stands outside the temple and he prays aloud and
2: makes a spectacle
1: of himself and says, thank God I'm not like this, you know, tax collector over here or whatever it was. And the other, what was he, a tax collector or a publican or something?
2: Yeah, publican, I think.
1: Yeah, whatever that actually means, I'm not quite sure. But he came with an attitude of humility and said, God, forgive me, a sinner.
2: Yeah.
1: And so Jesus says that's the one who went away being made right with God.
2: Yeah.
1: Not the proud one. So important. So trusting in God means also trusting that if God answers our prayer in a way that is not what we want or what we expect, we still need to not give up our faith or trust in God.
2: We need to have a deeper connection that runs beneath that I want, and if you don't give it to me, I'm not going to love you kind of thing.
1: Just on that point of asking for help, sort of a secondary question, you hinted to it in your answer that you find it sometimes difficult to ask for advice or help.
2: Yeah, I'm a control freak, self-confessed.
1: Why is it so hard sometimes?
2: I think for me, I like to have a plan. I like to know the outcome and the next step, and I like to know potential outcomes, and I like control. It feels safe, I guess.
1: I think that's almost probably the predominant reason why we like to control. You know, when people are called controlling, they're trying to,
2: it's that safe bubble.
1: They're trying to organize.
2: Yeah.
1: I don't like the word manipulate, but I guess that could be used as well. Manipulate their environment to make sure that it goes the way that they like and that they feel safe, et cetera. And so,
2: so when we don't have that control, it is hard. And it can be a challenge to continue with faith when you don't get those answers. But I know for me, looking back at some of the prayers I've earnestly prayed to God, having the hindsight and looking back on those situations, if God had given me those things, my life would not be as good as it is today. Like, He knows better. And I, having seen that, it gives me more confidence going forward that He actually does know better than me. And I'm glad He didn't answer those prayers that I thought were absolutely right.
1: When I was first diagnosed with stage 3 melanoma, I prayed harder than I ever prayed in my life. And I prayed for a miracle. I prayed that God would heal, and I believed. I totally believed that that could happen.
2: Yeah.
1: It didn't happen. And
2: faith is hard when that, that happens.
1: But then my journey has continued, and I've been through stage 4 cancer, and I have been healed, and I'm still here.
2: Yeah.
1: And I think, looking back, God had something more.
2: Yeah, different.
1: Something bigger,
2: but
1: different.
2: More.
1: And it reminds me of, I think it was Lazarus when they were saying to him, why didn't you come earlier? Yeah. Then he
2: died.
1: Wouldn't have died.
2: Yeah.
1: But Jesus says, but now you'll actually see even more glory.
2: Yeah.
1: You know, because he raised Lazarus from the dead. Going with an open heart and an attitude of humility, we talked in our first episode about when Jesus taught his disciples to pray, it finished off there with saying that how much more will God give us the Holy Spirit? Now, the Holy Spirit directs us. prompts us, reminds us. And if we are going to be guided by the Holy Spirit, we have to have that attitude of humility.
2: Yeah.
1: Surely.
2: Yeah. We need to be able to be given direction and be flexible.
1: And even accept the outcome of things that
2: It's not what we hoped for necessarily. Yeah.
1: Yeah. There's another interesting concept when we go to pray. And that is, you know, clinging on to things in our lives that are wrong, that we know that are wrong, and at the same time asking God to fulfill some other request. Now, I think it would be right to go to God and say, hey, God, I'm really struggling with this thing, this sin. I think that's a very reasonable thing to ask God
2: for. Yeah, we do. We struggle daily.
1: Yeah.
2: So, yeah.
1: Confess it, own it, acknowledge that you struggle with it, and I think that's a very good thing to pray about.
2: Yes.
1: But if we're trying to deny that whilst also going to God and asking for other things, I'm not sure that that's a good thing to do. I don't think that's going to lead to productive prayer.
2: No. And I think with prayer there should be some sort of transformation. And so if you're trying to protect little spaces over there, that's restricting any sort of transformation really. So I think definitely we need to be very open and vulnerable in prayer.
1: And honest.
2: Yeah.
1: David says in Psalm 66, verse 16 to 20, he says, come and listen, all you who fear God, and I will tell you what he did for me. For I cried out to him for help, praising him as I spoke. If I had not confessed the sin in my heart, the Lord would not have listened. But God did listen. He paid attention to my prayer. Praise God, who did not ignore my prayer or withdraw his unfailing love for me. So really important to confess and to be honest.
2: Yeah, it's a very important step. And like looking at the Lord's Prayer, coming back to what you were saying before, there is that like we need to confess before we come to God.
1: So getting back onto our topic for today a little bit, you know, trusting the answer, you know, faith, let's make this statement. Faith trusts without dictating the result. I think that can be hard, but to continue to put your trust in God, like for me, for example, when I prayed for a miracle to happen to take this cancer away from me. And I prayed harder than I'd ever prayed before. I totally believed that that could happen, but it didn't happen. I could have said, well, God doesn't hear my prayers. I'm going to give up.
2: Stuff it all,
1: Yeah, just don't worry. You know, I'm not going to continue to trust in God or pray to him or whatever. But I think that's where a bit of ongoing faith. And to say, hey, God, I'm not sure what's going on. I did what I thought. I prayed what I thought was right. But clearly you've got another plan. So help me trust you through this journey, this and, other plan.
2: And adding on to that too, I think looking back on previous answers that might not have been what we were expecting and seeing that God has brought us through that or given us a better outcome can help strengthen that faith for current time that you might be going through. So having that reflection time too is, I think, super powerful in strengthening faith. Because you see that he has got your best interest, even if it's not what you thought it was.
1: For sure. Now, sometimes there can be a delay as well when we pray. We don't
2: not
1: get
2: yet.
1: An immediate answer. That can be hard for impatient people like me.
2: And me, yes.
1: But, you know, there's an example in Daniel chapter 10 when Daniel prays to God, and it's a very genuine prayer. It's a long prayer in Daniel chapter 10. But or maybe it's 9 and 10, I can't remember now, but in chapter 10, verse 12, this is an angel that's talking to Daniel. He says, don't be afraid, Daniel. Since the first day you began to pray for understanding and to humble yourself before God, your request has been heard in heaven. I have come to answer your prayer. But having said that, this was like some time later. It wasn't immediately.
2: It's not the day of.
1: This was like 2 weeks, or I can't remember exactly how many days it was, but it was a little while after he began praying.
2: Yeah.
1: Days after. So we ought not expect an instant answer.
2: Yeah.
1: Persistence in prayer is a good thing.
2: Yeah. And keeping that connection.
1: Hmm.
2: Yeah.
1: And then one of the Bible's most prolific evangelists in the New Testament, Paul, he says he prayed to God. Now, Paul was a man of faith.
2: Mm.
1: Absolutely. And it says in 2 Corinthians 12:8-9 that 3 times I begged the Lord to take it away. This was some issue that he had, probably a health issue of some sort. Each time he said, my grace is all you need. My power works best in weakness. So God's answer was no.
2: Yeah.
1: I'll be with you.
2: Yeah. I'll get you through this, but it's not what you want.
1: Yeah.
2: Necessarily.
1: Yeah.
2: Yeah.
1: Yeah. So very quickly, you know, presumption versus faith. How would you describe the two? When we pray, we've got to have faith. But how is that different to presuming that God's going to answer in the way that we've asked?
2: I think presumption, it's about us. Like, we have this idea or this preconceived concept of what we think the answer should be. So I think it's making prayer more about us, whereas having faith is giving it over to him and going, I know that you have a bigger picture here, and I think you should be in control of this situation rather than me.
1: Mm. And I think when we get to that point of being able to accept that, we can actually have more peace within ourselves.
2: Absolutely. I've experienced it.
1: Because we can stop fighting.
2: It's so liberating, yes. Yeah.
1: We can stop fighting to say, it's got to go my way, otherwise I'm not happy.
2: Yeah.
1: But, it's a matter of saying, okay, God.
2: It's about you.
1: It's in your hands.
2: Yep.
1: It hasn't worked out the way that I'd hoped and that I'd prayed for, but clearly you've got something else in mind.
2: And I think just adding to that quickly, like, he is literally the one that created us and gave us life.
1: Mm.
2: Like, he's currently keeping us alive. I think if we can't trust that he's able to do that, like, what's the point of prayer? Like, we should have faith just knowing that he's keeping us alive. So, I think if we look at that bigger picture, we know that he has got control of our lives.
1: Mm. We're going to have a look at that topic of forgiveness a little bit more. And in Luke chapter 11, there's 2 places at least in the Gospels where Jesus teaches his disciples to pray. In Luke 11, it says, this is how you should pray, Jesus was saying to his disciples. Father, may your name be kept holy. May your kingdom come soon. Give us each day the food we need and forgive us our sins as we forgive those who sin against us.
2: Yeah.
1: And don't let us yield to temptation. So there's a very strong condition here. And in the Matthew version, it goes on to say, not part of the prayer, but some additional comment that Jesus makes here. If you forgive those who sin against you, your heavenly Father will forgive you. But if you refuse to forgive others, your Father will not forgive your sins.
2: Yeah.
1: Wow, that's a scary place to be in.
2: It's a pretty straightforward clause there.
1: It's very clear. We need to have an attitude of being prepared to forgive.
2: Yeah.
1: And we did an episode back 8th of June through to the 11th of June with Tabitha Zachariah, and we talked about forgiveness and confession and rebuilding and healing relationships. So if you want more on that particular topic, go back in on the website to the programs and podcasts and find our episode from the 8th of June through to the 11th of June. Well, I think that's pretty much come to a close of our program today, but just a couple of reminders and takeaways for today. We can come to God because we genuinely need to, not because, we've done something good to earn his attention. When we have needs, we can go to him, but we need to go to him with an attitude of humility. faith means trusting in God even when the answer might be delayed or different from what we asked for.
2: Yeah.
1: And we can trust God with the whole picture. He sees the big picture, I think you mentioned there. And ultimately, God offers forgiveness to us, but he does expect us. That is an expectation of us, that we're willing to forgive others as well who have hurt us. So mature prayer isn't just, give me God, give me what I want. Yes. It's, God, I trust you with what I cannot see.
2: Yeah.
1: I think that's great. Stay tuned for our book offer coming up in a moment.
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1: Our book offer this week is Teach Us to Pray. 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Thank you for joining us today, and do join us again tomorrow as we look at Never a Busy Tone. God is always available, and we can talk to him at any time of the day. So do join us then. May you encounter Jesus more today and each day. Thank you, Tegan. We'll see you tomorrow.

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7: Welcome back to 10 Minute Marriage Tips to Keep You Hitched. And here with the love guru, Phil Yates.
8: Oh, mate.
7: Who's been married for many multiples of times longer than I have. So I thought I'd get Phil here to give me some marriage tips. And today we have a free offer for you at the end of the show, just 9 minutes and 30 seconds away.
8: Yep.
7: Today's topic is forgiveness. Let's hear it.
8: Yeah, forgiveness. Look, there's one line with forgiveness that... Look, I see to be true. I've dealt with a fair bit of forgiveness in my life and had to forgive a lot of people in my history. Mm. And what I've noticed, and yeah, everything that I say, everything's, you know, my opinion and how I've experienced it. And you take with what you want. Hopefully you get some good stuff from it. But this is the thing. You'll notice what you have not forgiven in your partner. If you haven't forgiven your past or people in your past or things in your past, you'll start to notice that in your partner because it will be magnified. If they do something or say something or raise their voice or whatever it may be, you'll times that by 20 because it will be the thing that you saw in the person that hurt you.
7: The person. So when I was younger, there wasn't enough orange juice to go around. We're limited to one glass in the morning.
8: Yeah.
7: And it was a big issue whose glass was fuller of orange juice. And then my wife just so happens to like the juice.
8: Yep.
7: And that hurts me a bit. Is this a good example of this situation? Or at least a lighthearted version of it?
8: Yeah, it could be. It could be. Okay. So there's some forgiveness that you need to...
7: I need to forgive the orange juice thief.
8: Oh, mate. I've got stories about orange juice, but I won't tell them.
7: Okay.
8: But it's all... The way people talk to you, the way people have hurt you in the past, if that's not forgiven, the hardest verse that I've had to deal with in my life comes from Matthew 6, 14 and 15. Let me read it to you. If you forgive their trespasses, the Heavenly Father will forgive you. But if you do not forgive others their trespasses, neither will the Father forgive your trespasses. The hardest verse I've ever experienced in my life. Why? Because what this verse is saying is if I don't forgive the person that has hurt me, you know, that's not my fault. You know, I was a child and I need to forgive the person that actually whatever, you know, did things to me or mm-hmm. affected my life in a negative way. Now I have to forgive them when it was their responsibility to do the right thing. Mm. What it does is release me from it. Forgiveness is a powerful thing because we're all sinners. We're all sinners saved by grace. Mm. And we all need to go through that point. And you remember your conversion, your conversion experience with God. You'll see that you came face to face with Jesus and you understood that you're sinful. I think it's Herb Larson does a really good illustration about how he's in a big shed, and in that shed there's a vanity mirror on the other side of the shed. And he walks closer, and as he walking closer to this vanity mirror, he's looking good. He's looking good in this mirror. You know, a vanity mirror with the lights around the outside mm-hmm. of a mirror. And he's walking closer and closer. It's not until he goes right up to this vanity mirror that he understands or sees the imperfections in his face and imperfections in his life. That's how it is with Christ. So the closer we walk to Christ, the worse we're looking. And the worse we notice, or the more we notice the bad things in our lives. We're face to face with Jesus at our conversion. We go, yeah, I'm not up to scratch. I've got a lot of things in my life I need to be, correct, and I need to ask for forgiveness for, in order to be more like your character. And that's sanctification, right? We want to become more like the character of Christ. So he takes us through that. But also in that process, we need to forgive others. Or what God's saying in this verse is he won't forgive us of our transgressions. That's major. That is just hard to deal with, because is it really our responsibility to forgive others when they hurt us?
7: Well, I guess if we don't, we're the ones carrying the pain, not them.
8: They're not carrying the pain. They've moved on.
7: Most likely.
8: So how do you do this? Well, there's different things that have been suggested to me. One thing that will work for me is I had an empty chair in front of me, and I talked to the empty chair in front of me like it was the person that affected me, like the person I needed to forgive. And I said, you hurt me by this, this, and this, and this is what you did. And you did all these things to me, and I want you to know that I forgive you. I forgive you for everything that you've done, and I want to move on from this. And it can be partly prayer. It can be, God, help me to move on from this. Help me to forgive. And whether it's sending a text, whether it's calling the person, whatever it may be, you deal with it how you feel convicted to deal with it. But forgiving people in the past is so important, because you'll see that in your partner. That will start to rear its ugly head. And it might still be sensitive in your partner. You might still see it, but you'll know then where it's coming from. And you'll know that, hang on, in my past, this has made me extremely sensitive to this issue. It might be the raising of a voice. It might be calling of names, which you should never do in a marriage, but, you know, that happens. And it might be whatever it may be. In my marriage, I've noticed that what I haven't forgiven, I notice in my partner.
7: This reminds me of the quote that I often remember in a situation where I see something bad going down. Hurting people hurt people.
8: Yep.
7: Very simple. I'm sure you've heard it before.
8: Very true.
7: This comes up here. If you're still hurting, if you still haven't been able to forgive a trespass against you, that's going to make you more likely to react and to hurt somebody else.
8: Really good.
7: Which is a reflection of the hurt that's still in you.
8: Yep. Carl, you should be you are the love
7: guru. I should
8: give
7: you tips.
8: Yeah. That's brilliant. No. Hurting people hurt people. Great. So, let's all forgive. Let's go through this process of forgiving.
7: Hmm.
8: And this is, we're talking about first three episodes. We're talking about kind of pre-marriage. We're talking about what we need to do before we're married. This is brilliant. And if we're doing it, if we're involved with a marriage, we're 10 years in, 20 years in, whatever it may be, it's never going to be lost, you going through this process.
7: Never too late to start.
8: That's right. Never too late to start forgiving.
7: When did you start forgiving?
8: Yeah.
7: Phil, before marriage or after marriage?
8: We were married.
7: You were married when you had to go through that.
8: Oh, a lot of forgiveness happened before marriage, but it's a constant process.
7: Constant process. Mm. Awesome. Thank you for the tip. This actually reminds me of the resource by Dick Tibbetts called Forgive to Live.
8: Okay.
7: Which might actually be a more appropriate giveaway for this episode. Okay. And the other one that we had planned for you. So, Forgive to Live, How Forgiveness Can Save Your Life. Every one of us has a grievance, story, a hurtful event perpetuated by someone who mattered in our lives. And for most of us, that hurt simply will not go away. If that is you, this is the book for you. And
8: Forgive to Live. And the code word, let's keep the code word love.
7: No, let's make it forgive.
8: Okay, let's do it forgive.
7: We use that other offer still. But forgive will be the code word for this one. Okay. F-O-R-G-I-V-E. Very easy to spell, unlike forgiveness, which was otherwise suggested. We've gone with forgive. So text that word to 0482-082876, and we will get out to you a book called Forgive to Live, How Forgiveness Can Save Your Life. Such an important step in any marriage is to learn how to forgive. Any summaries?
8: No, great. Yeah, look, I love what you said, mate. Hurting people hurt people. And you know what? Forgiveness is so important that we go through that process, not just for marriage, but for your life. A lot more joy, a lot more peace will come into it.
7: So this is 10-Minute Marriage Tips. Tips to keep you hitched. And we're going through about 10 episodes of this, and they'll be on YouTube and on the radio. 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
2: As we discover God's truth, we begin to see more and more of who He is. In other words, we develop a picture of God. We hope this short Bible study helps you see Jesus more clearly so that you can know how wonderful and life-changing He truly is.
10: So how does this story end? Two ways, actually. There's the end of God's story, the story of a loving God who, in the midst of a great controversy, is seeking to restore order to a universe where evil and selfishness had arisen. Then there is your story, the story of an individual who is confronted with the task of choosing who or what you will ultimately live for. The history of evil played out for thousands of years. God sent knowledge and wisdom. God sent demonstrations of His love. God sent messengers to declare His love. In the face of all the cultures and societies in the earth, God called the people to salvation. The loving Word of God came to earth in the form of a human and made His home among humans. He became a servant of humanity and died for their sins. And, with the intention of living among them and giving them eternal life, John 3:16, He then went to heaven and started preparing it for the arrival of repentant humans. He has been doing this for nearly 2,000 years, allowing evil to fully mature. All that He has predicted has come true. The time prophecies are finished. The next major event is the glorious second coming of Jesus. God can say only so much. There is only so much He can do to demonstrate His love to humanity. Eventually, people need to make a final choice. Eventually, the cries for justice will need to be answered. Revelation 6, 9-11. If a call for justice isn't answered, then the mercy of God becomes the malevolence of God. But praise God, He not only tells us that He will perform justice fairly, He gives us the timeline and the method that He will use. That's authenticity. After the times of the Gentiles were finished, Luke 21:24 and Revelation 11, 1-19, the time of the end began. Christ began the work of judgment. There are two parts. The first part is investigative, and it begins at the house of God. 1 Peter 4:17. It will reveal who will come to heaven and what is an appropriate amount of wrath to be executed upon the corrupt systems of this world. Revelation 18:6. The second part is executed judgment, where the judgments are poured out, deliverance to the righteous and wrath and condemnation to the evil. The story of judgment unfolds in the books of Daniel and Revelation. Revelation 15-19 tells us that the corrupt systems of the world, called Babylon, will be judged through a series of plagues. Then after the plagues have been poured out on Babylon, the word of God will return and capture those earthly systems and kingdoms. Christ will throw them into the lake of fire. Many people believe that this lake of fire is an eternally burning hell, but the first things that Christ throws in there are things that cannot be burned. These are systems of false belief and kingdoms of the world, Revelation 19:20. They aren't even people, they are ideas. The lake of fire would be better translated in our current English language not as a fire that burns eternally, but as a fire that burns completely. It is a fire that burns until there is absolutely nothing left to destroy. Malachi 4:1. The lake of fire leads to non-existence. All earthly kingdoms are destroyed. There will be only one kingdom left at this point, the kingdom of God. In Revelation 20 and 21, we are shown events following the second coming of Jesus. A strong angel is shown locking the devil into an abyss for 1,000 years without any access to anyone else on earth. Revelation 20, 1 through 3. During that 1,000 years, the just are in heaven, on thrones and judging. Revelation 24. They are reviewing the history of humanity and of angels. 1 Corinthians 6:3. This is God's way of answering all the questions of those who have been saved. He will see the lives and choices of those who did not make it. When all are satisfied with the answers, then the city of God, the New Jerusalem, will descend out of heaven to the earth. Satan will be released, and the second resurrection will take place, the resurrection of condemnation. All the unjust people who have ever lived will be raised from the dead, John 5:29 and Revelation 20:5-8. There will be a final judgment where everyone will declare God is just in his decisions and that even their sentence is deserved. Romans 14:10-12 and Revelation 20:11-15. This admission does not lead to repentance, hardly. Instead, they become enraged. Evil angels and humans unite to attack the city of God where the just dwell. As they move toward the city with hatred in their hearts,

0: 84:11. God is still loving. He is not unjust. He is not evil or malevolent. His judgment is to make right the wrongs done throughout time, not to overcorrect. A God of love is not going to torture, for eons, people who committed evils, in most cases, for less than 100 years. God declares to the universe that he takes no pleasure in the death of the wicked, Ezekiel 33:11. He won't become evil in the destruction of evil. All the lost are destroyed, holding fiercely onto their sins. They have chosen to be separated from the life-giver, and so they are gone. This is the justice of God. In the end, death itself is thrown into the lake of fire and destroyed, and even hell is thrown into the lake of fire and destroyed. Revelation 20:14-15. Evil is no more. Then God creates again. He creates a new earth and a new heaven. The old ones are completely gone. No more sin to scar the universe. All things are made new. God wipes the tears from the eyes of the faithful, who are never to mourn in sorrow again. There is no more disease, sickness, or death. No more pain. All the bad things are gone, and God makes his home with humanity, and they will dwell together in the house of the Lord of love forever. Once more, all creation sings the praises of God, that he is love. Revelation 21:1-5. The story of evil started with selfishness. It was based on a lie. It was based on the lie that Lucifer would be equal with God, and that God was selfish, and that God's law of love couldn't be kept, and that a better law existed which said, do whatever you want. The law of evil, the law of selfishness, the law of sin and death, the law of Satan. Satan, the father of lies, lied to Adam and Eve, John 8:44. Satan said that they wouldn't die. The lie was that they would live forever as gods, Genesis 3:4-5. But the truth that God told them was that they would die without him. There is only one God who is eternal and of himself, 1 Timothy 6:16. All other beings receive immortality only as a gift from God, John 5:26. Humanity lost the gift of immortality when they sinned in Eden. The only thing you can be sure of in this world is death, Ecclesiastes 9:2. The lie that Satan first told in Eden is still being told today, though in different forms. You will be reincarnated and live forever. You won't really die, you will immediately go to heaven. You will go to hell and be tormented forever. It's as much a lie now as it was then. When we die, our choice, either for God or against God, has been irrevocably made. The Bible says that we don't go on living. God created us as an engineer would build a machine. He formed us from the earth and breathed into the dust power, and then man became a living soul, Genesis 2:7. He supplied food, water, and sunshine as a means of sustaining life. When we die, the reverse of that process takes place. The power of life goes back to God, and our bodies decay back into the elements of the earth, Ecclesiastes 12:7. Thus, no person is now suffering in hell. Both the just and the unjust sleep. Daniel 12:2 and Mark 5:39. In their graves until they are resurrected, either to life or to condemnation. John 5:28-29. In 1 Corinthians 15:51-57, Paul tells us that when Jesus returns, he will give us immortality as a gift, not only to those only who are asleep, but also to those alive at his return. In one resurrection or the other, either the resurrection of life and of eternity or the resurrection of condemnation and death, you will be raised. God wants you to be in the first one so badly that he died on the cross for you. You alone choose which one you will rise in. What will be the end of your story? You now know the story of good and evil, of love and hate, of selfishness and selflessness. Will you surrender your life to the great lover? Will you allow him to remake you inside and out? Will you know one day what pure, holy, good love looks like when you look him in the face? I set before you the story of life and death. Choose life. Choose love.
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2: All of us need encouragement at times, and there are no better words for that purpose than those of Scripture. Don't you know? Haven't you heard? The everlasting God, the Lord, the Creator of the ends of the earth, does not tire nor grow weary. There's no searching of His understanding. He gives power to the faint, and to them that have no might, He increases strength. Even boys will tire and grow weary, and young men shall stumble and fall from exhaustion. But they that wait upon the Lord shall renew their strength. They shall mount up with wings as eagles. They shall run and not grow weary. They shall walk and not faint. I pray constantly that the God of our Lord Jesus Christ, the Father of glory, may give to you the spirit of wisdom and revelation in the knowledge of Him, so that the eyes of your heart may be filled with light, to understand the hope of His calling and the glorious riches of His inheritance in the saints, the immeasurable and overwhelming greatness of His power in us and available to us who believe, like the might which He displayed and exerted in Christ when He raised Him from the dead and set Him at His own right hand in the heavenly places, far above all authority, power, might, and dominion in every name that is named, not only in this world, but also in that which is to come. He has put all things under His feet, given Him to be the head over all things to us, the congregation of saints, which is His body, the fullness of Him who fills everything. Be strong in the Lord and in the power of His might. Put on the full armor of God, so that you can stand against the trickery of the false accuser. For we do not wrestle against flesh and blood, but against celestial princes and powers, against those who control the darkness of this world, against malice in the realm of the spirit. Therefore, put on the full armor of God, that you may be able to successfully resist in the evil time, and having done all, to stand fast. Stand, therefore, having the belt of truth around your waist, and wearing the breastplate of righteousness. Let your feet be shod with a thorough knowledge of the gospel of peace. Above all, take up the shield of faith. With this you shall be able to quench all the flaming arrows of the wicked one. And take the helmet of salvation and the sword of the Spirit, which is the word of God. Pray always with every kind of prayer and petition in the Holy Spirit. And he who searches the heart knows the mind of the Spirit, because he intercedes for the saints according to the will of God. Therefore we know that God makes all things work together for the good of those who love him. What then shall we say to these things? If God is for us, then who can be against us? He who did not spare even his own son, but delivered him up to death for us all, will he not with him freely give us everything else? And who shall rightfully accuse God's chosen ones? It is God who justifies. Who is he that condemns? It is Christ who died, or rather who is risen again, who is even now at the right hand of God interceding for us. What shall separate us from the love of Christ? Shall trouble, calamity, persecution, famine, nakedness, danger, or war? No! In all these things we are more than victorious through Him who loved us. For I'm convinced that neither death nor life, angels nor celestial principalities nor powers, things present nor things to come, neither height nor depth nor any other creature shall be able to separate us from the love of God, which is in Christ Jesus our Lord. For I know the one in whom I have believed, and I am fully persuaded that he is able to keep the life that I have committed to him until the day of the Lord.

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1: That's right, friends. You are listening to the Bible Hour live on a Tuesday morning at 10 a.m. We're coming live to you from Ringwood, Victoria. And in saying the we is actually just me. My lovely co-host Maritza is not with us again today, but I hope that if you're listening, my dear sister, that you are enjoying your time off. And yes, it is a Tuesday morning. The weather is beautiful outside. It is well and truly spring, and just loving that weather. And look, here in Victoria, it's pretty good. Where are you folks tuning in from, friends? Would love to always hear from you. And I am begging you, text in, please, please let us know where you're coming to us from. And please let us know your praise. What are you thankful for? Something that we would always love to start off with here on the Bible Hour, because it just changes the whole outlook on life. And you know, friends, my Thanksgiving for this past week, I got to see some cherry blossoms. Yes, friends, you do not need to go all the way to Japan to see some nice cherry blossoms. I just went down the road at Banksia Park in Bulleen. So if there are any listeners out there in Victoria, it is worth a drive, Banksia Park in Bulleen. And they aren't in full bloom, but it was still very, very, very beautiful to see. And lots of people. But apparently these trees were imported from Japan, and it is taken care of by a group of very dedicated volunteers. So it is well worth a visit. That's Banksia Park in Bulleen here in Victoria. So no other state I'm talking about, but where I'm living here and where we're coming live to you from. So friends, do share with us, what is one thing that you're thankful for this past week? And yes, if you have any questions, if you have any, queries from the previous episodes, do text in. That number is 0482 075222. If you've not saved it into your phone, do that even now. It's well worth to just pull off at the side of the road if you're in a car and save it so you can easily text us your Thanksgiving, your praise. That is 0482 075222. And we do have a very, very good and interesting book for you today. It is entitled The Voice of God by Sally Hohnberger. I hope I pronounced that right. It's Hohnberger. The Voice of God by Sally Hohnberger. And how can we discern the voice of God in our lives? This is really important for the Christian life, you know, to be able to learn the secrets and understand God's will in your life. God has something personal, my dear friends, for each and every one of us. And so do come and stay tuned, for the code word that we'll give out later, but you can grasp the fundamentals